0: by the school board was incredibly important because we want to make sure we're doing things right by the survivors, by the families, by the people of Tumbler Ridge. They need to direct this.
1: He says the province is committed to getting the new school built as soon as possible. Five children and an educator were shot dead and many others injured at the school in Tumbler Ridge. The 18-year-old shooter also killed her mother and half-brother and ultimately took her own life. A police investigation into the shooting is in its final stages. That is your World This Hour. For news anytime, you can visit our website, cbcnews.ca. For CBC News, I'm Kaz Bovin.
2: Hi, I'm Sarah Penton in Kelowna. You're listening to CBC Radio 1, and this is Radio West. Coming up to 5:05 Pacific, 6:05 in the Mountain Time Zone. In the next hour of the program, Tumbler Ridge is getting a new secondary school. We'll hear what this means to the staff and students in that community first up this hour. Plus, as much as 20,000 liters of diesel has spilled in the shoe swamp. We'll get you those details. And Mexico and Canada looking to strengthen ties ahead of this summer's CUSMA review. We'll explore that coming up later on in the program. Right now in Kelowna at 5:05 Pacific, 6:05 in the Mountain Time Zone, and just a beautiful afternoon in Kelowna. We have been sunny all day long. We're sitting at 26 degrees, 27 in Kamloops, Prince George, sunny and 21. It's 11 degrees right now in Prince Rupert, and in Fort Nelson, partly cloudy and 16 degrees, just a little bit of a northeast breeze. Let's head next to our Vancouver newsroom for some of the day's news headlines.
3: Sarah, Premier David Eby says Tumbler Ridge Secondary will be demolished and a new school will be built at a different site. BC is expanding the role of midwives and will allow them to treat early miscarriages and provide the abortion pill in the first trimester of pregnancy. And several advocacy groups are speaking out against proposed changes to BC's freedom of information and privacy laws. More BC news coming up at the bottom of the hour.
2: Thanks so much. It's Robert Zimmerman on our news desk this afternoon. Dana Kelly on this Thursday afternoon. Somebody walking by with an ice cream in their hand. It's ice cream kind of weather.
4: Yeah, it sure is ice cream kind of weather. You know, clock is ticking down to when I can maybe get one.
2: I highly endorse this plan.
4: Yes.
2: How are things on the road so far?
4: Things are looking really great on the roads. As I mentioned in the last hour, there are several announcements on Drive BC about road maintenance that's coming up on several different highways all across the province. So I'm not going to name them all, but just make sure that you slow down, allow those crews to do the work. They're clearing up debris and the winter rocks and all those kind of things. So there will be some slowdowns due to that road cleanup and maintenance that has to happen every year at this time of year.
2: All right. Thank you very much, Dana.
4: You're very welcome.
2: 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It's where you send any other tips you see on the roads or your stories about Mother's Day. 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Well, first up this hour on the program, a new secondary school will be built in Tumbler Ridge. That means students will never have to return to the building that was the site of the mass shooting in February. Here's Premier David Eby making the announcement earlier today.
0: It was February when the lives of people in Tumbler Ridge were changed forever and the lives of people across the country. Our province was changed forever. When I was at the vigil up in Tumbler Ridge, one of the things that was apparent to me in conversations with some of the kids from the school was a high level of anxiety about whether or not they'd have to go back to the same school building. And I said in my remarks that night that no child would be forced, no educator would be forced, no staff would be forced to go back into that same school building. And I'm pleased to be here to say that that will in fact be the case. The old school will be removed. And a new school will be built, a high school, a secondary school will be built on a new site in Tumbler Ridge.
2: Premier David Eby speaking earlier this afternoon in Victoria. As you heard, this community of Tumbler Ridge will be getting a new secondary school built on a new site. Chad Anderson is the chair of the Board of Education for School District 59, the district that oversees Tumbler Ridge, and is on the line with us now via video call. Chad Anderson, hello.
5: Hello, Sarah.
2: What's your reaction to today's announcement?
5: We're thankful for the process that we've been through in order to make this decision. So we've over the past number of weeks had a really careful trauma-informed consultation with families that was orchestrated by Safer Schools Together, which is a group that is expert in, unfortunately, school-based trauma and tragedies such as this. And so they met with victims' families to start in private meetings in the presence of trauma-trained counselors, and then students, staff, and families associated with the secondary school. And then the consultation was opened up to the general community to get their feedback on what our next step should be. And so we're just really appreciative of the work that's been done to carefully measure the thoughts of members of the community, and especially those that were most touched by the tragedy itself. And we've been able to prioritize their concerns in making this decision.
2: Can you characterize what you heard? Was it an overwhelming majority of people that wanted to have the new school in a new spot, or like how, what was it? Yeah. What did you hear from people?
5: Yeah, I think there were a couple of very important themes. One was that people in the community wanted to ensure that the needs of victims' families and those that were in the building that day received the highest priority. And so we have done that through this consultation and in the report that has been posted on the school district website that summarizes that feedback. But there was a clear message that people did want to see a new school in a new location, because even the site of that building now for many members of the community and families in the community is really extending the trauma in their lives, and they've been through enough already. And so what we want to do is take that next step to move forward and provide some measure of healing that this may contribute. And so we greatly appreciate the province of British Columbia and the government of Canada for their support for this decision to go forward with a new secondary school.
2: You mentioned healing, and I wanted to ask you about that because, you know, as we know, schools are more than just the classrooms. They're also really, you know, considered a community hub. So I'm just wondering how this new school might, you know, reflect the need for this school to be a place for the community.
5: So this decision today is really the first step towards building that new permanent school facility. And so there'll be further consultations on the design of a new secondary school. Up until this point, students have been in what we were calling the phase one portable classrooms, which were kind of single wide trailers that are a little tight and uncomfortable. And so we're happy that next week students will be moving into the phase two portable classrooms, which are the double wide size that would be more typical in schools across the province where there are portables. And they will be much more comfortable. They're set up in a really beautiful semicircle with boardwalks between them and covered entries. And we really hope that first next step into phase two will bring a little bit, certainly a more comfortable environment for students and staff in the community. And then more decisions to make in the future over the permanent secondary school replacement.
2: And on that front, I mean, the students and staff who are directly affected by this are going to school right now, and it does take time to build a new school. What will be, like, I'm just wondering what the consideration or what the thought is for, you know, making this school a safe and welcoming and healing space in the meantime for these students who are, you know, really the ones who are impacted.
5: Right. Yeah. And that has been given a lot of consideration and care. And so the phase two facility that opens next week has some security elements in it that I know the community will appreciate. But on the other hand, we also had the feedback that people don't want it to feel restrictive or dark, or, you know, we don't want the security measures and the safety measures that we have in place to cause fear or discomfort for people. And so there's been a lot of thought put into that and expert advice brought into that. And so we're happy that those students will be able to move into those new facilities. And there are additional pieces that are still coming into place, kind of a central office and a lunchroom facility that will come in through the summer and fall. And so I think the secondary students will have a really comfortable facility to look forward to for the next, foreseeable future as we plan and build the new secondary school. So I'm excited what this phase two will bring for students.
2: You mentioned safety. What kind of thoughts are being given to safety, both for this school, this, you know, phase two, you know, where they're going to be in the meantime, and also for the new facility?
5: Mm-hmm. Yeah, so there are pieces in place around communication and, monitoring with cameras that that are in place there. And that gives people some comfort and just getting kids back in classrooms and staff back in classrooms that are just a more comfortable size and shape, I think is going to give people some more comfort as we get into spring here and as the length of the school day grows. It's been a phased transition, so as students get to see a little bit more of a normal school day, I think that'll give some make the next few weeks more comfortable than the last have been.
2: Yeah. Has the curriculum changed for students after the shooting?
5: So in order to get students and staff back in those phase one portables, we moved to a one block rotation, which is an unusual format for students and staff, but they were flexible and accommodating and a bit impatient in some ways about this next step. So we're, like I say, very excited to see this phase two come into place, where the schedule will be a little bit more what students would expect and a little bit more freedom for students to go downtown for their lunch breaks and enjoy the good weather out there at the moment.
2: How are students? What are you hearing? I'm just wondering what you're hearing from teachers about how the students are doing with their emotions mm-hmm. and everything.
5: I think, everyone is in different places and also, of course, everyone experienced that horrible day differently. And so there's always a range of emotions and a range of levels of healing there. But I think the importance is that we provide a safe, comfortable environment where students know that they have familiar faces that are caring for them and that they have that connection in the school facility. And so we had offered to students the distributed learning option for those that weren't comfortable to come back right away. And we're just welcoming students and staff back as they feel comfortable. And I hope that these new double-wide classrooms will bring a few more back into the building too.
2: And when do we know about when construction will start and when it's hoped that the school will open?
5: Mm. So there's kind of two elements of construction. Obviously, the decommissioning of the and removal of the existing building. I know the province would like to get that underway quickly, and I understand that'll be led by the Ministry of Infrastructure. In terms of the construction of the new school facility, we're anticipating a design process and consultation that will bring some options and some designs back to the community later in the year this year, so that we can begin construction soon after that. The focus from our district and the province, really from a trauma-informed lens, is that it is important to move forward to show people progress and to see that new school facility built as quickly as possible. That's important, and I think the premier spoke about that today.
2: Okay. And what about cost? Do we have any estimate on that?
5: No, not at this stage. And so the province and the federal government have committed to fund this project, and I just am really thankful on behalf of our district that is the case, and obviously there is no lack of understanding and care for the students and staff right. who need a new facility.
2: Well, thanks very much for joining us short notice like this today. It's good to have you on. Appreciate the time.
5: Thank you very much, Sarah.
2: That's Chad Anderson, the chair of the Board of Education for School District 59.

0: and we're just waiting for them to get more information. So they will have tried to recover as much as they can, and then they'll cross-check that with the amount that there was known to be in the vehicle, and then we'll get a more certain idea as to how much went into the environment. Right now, after the initial response by the fire departments and the local first responders, it looks like most of this fuel has unfortunately gone into the ground. And so that Scotch Creek area, there's a lot of private wells, and there's quite a few small water systems, like private businesses there. And so we're just making sure that everybody, first of all, is aware that this has occurred. But now that the fuel is in the ground, we're concerned that it can reach their wells. And this is it's a gravel and sand of a highly sensitive aquifer there. So we don't want to make any assumptions about how quickly it's moving either. So we just want to make sure that people are aware of it. And if they have any odor coming from anything in their wells, or particularly if it's coming from their tap, that they just stop immediately and not use that water and contact us. At this point, it's a precautionary advisory. So we don't think that anybody's been exposed. If they were exposed, like they drank water, or they think they had inhaled something from that, then they really should be contacting their doctor, medical provider, or their 811, the online or the call service, to make sure that they're safe and they're not needing any treatment. Our role as a precautionary is really around that environmental exposure. So we're just there to prevent or protect people from getting exposed. So when they contact us, it's to get more information about how they might test. And if they do believe that they've had odor, or they have any sheen in their water or their well, then we'd be working directly with them and getting in touch with those environmental consultants and getting tests from there.
1: And that was an interview that we had earlier today with Ivor Norland, the Director of Environmental Health at Interior Health. There has been a fuel spill at the co-op in Scotch Creek. You can see more on our website, cbc.ca/bc.

Aw. Our hearts are so warm. So many wonderful emails we've gotten about Mother's Day traditions and activities as we head toward Mother's Day this weekend. Thanks so much to everybody who's emailed in. And there's still time. We're going to get to as many as we can on the program. We're going to give away a couple of Radio West hoodies. One for you, one for Mom. Let's get to a couple more of the emails that we've received. If you want to send in yours, email us at radiowest@cbc.ca. It's radiowest@cbc.ca or 1-855-222-5775. We got this lovely, sweet email from Rory Fader in Kelowna, who says, "Hi, Sarah. I lost my dear wife, Rain, after 34 years of marriage, 3 years after we moved to Kelowna. My children and I would make sure she received a card, hand-drawn or purchased, a gift or flowers, and a nice meal, either homemade or at a restaurant. I met my sweet Beverly in choir 4 years after my wife's passing. I was directing a German Liedertafel choir and she joined it." Thank you for the announcer. I probably still got it wrong, but I appreciate it, Rory. "We got married in New Year's Eve, of 2020, and I've decided to implement a card, a living mini rose plant, and a bunch, and brunch, or a fancy homemade meal with Beverly as our tradition. She doesn't like cut flowers because they die too fast. Bev has embraced my children and her grandchildren. She loves them, and they love her. I am truly blessed." Thank you so much for the lovely note, Rory, in Kelowna. We also got this email from someone who does not want us to name him on the radio, but we are happy to share his story. He writes, "My daughter is recently separated and now divorced. So as their granddad, I started this year. I take my 3-year-old grandson and 6-year-old granddaughter secret gift shopping. For me, these are special times for them to learn and keep the secret of gift giving. So with that, a new tradition was born, assisting my daughter with them to live those special days of Mother's Day, Christmas, and her birthday. So I set up a time with my daughter when I can take the kids gift gathering. Normally it entails lunch or breakfast with the three of us. Then we plan the time ahead. You can see the ideas of a special secret dance on their faces and the huge body gestures. With a song in mind and heart, someone to watch over me breathing in the moments of gathering the special secrets all little ones deserve. I like to take them to a simple gift boutique.

small stores where it's quiet and they can touch and make their ideas come to be. I strive for items that over time will be in their lives on a shelf, a table, or flower beds, that they can remember the special meaning of the secret of gift giving. So now little ones grow with anticipation and the struggles of keeping the gift a secret. It's fun to watch them and hear my daughter going over the events leading up to the day. And I can tell they all make great memories. As a divorced father, I can remember the nights before if my children were given the gift of the secret gift, but most times Yes, but it will never forget the moments that are lost. My mother has left us a number of years ago. The song I Wish to Be Played is one of my mother's favorites. We listened to it together in her last hours. Someone to Watch Over Me by Frank Sinatra. Thank you so much for the note.

That is Frank Sinatra and Someone to Watch Over Me. Thank you very much for the lovely suggestion. We're asking for your stories about your Mother's Day traditions. We'll take your submissions and read as many of them as we can on the air as possible. You have until noon tomorrow to get them in. We'll do our draw at noon. We're giving away two Radio West hoodies, one for you and one for Mom. 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

0: Well, Canada is hosting a major Mexican trade delegation as both countries look to strengthen ties ahead of talks on the North American free trade deal. We'll hear what's driving the visit and what both sides hope to gain from it. Plus, our science columnist Tora Couture will join us. If it walks like a duck, talks like a duck, it's a dinosaur. Tora's going to have that story coming up after our local news as we head towards 5:30 Pacific, 6:30 Mountain.
1: This is CBC News from Vancouver. I'm Robert Zimmerman at the top of the news. 3 months after the mass shooting, Premier David Eby has announced Tumbler Ridge Secondary will be demolished and a new school will be built at a different site. Eby says when he was in the community, he heard from students and promised they wouldn't have to return.
2: One of the things that was apparent to me in conversations with some of the kids from the school was a high level of anxiety about whether or not they'd have to go back to the same school building. And I said in my remarks that night that no child would be forced, no educator would be forced, no staff would be forced to go back into that same school building.
1: Classes are now being held in portables. There's no word on when construction will begin or where the site will be located. UBC and SFU say their students' personal information could be part of a worldwide cyber attack. Hackers have accessed information for students using Canvas learning software. That software is used to access course information, submit assignments, and participate in discussions. The schools are telling students to log out until they're notified it's safe to access again. Well, several advocacy groups are speaking out against proposed changes to BC's Freedom of Information and Protection of Privacy Act. MLAs were up until 4 o'clock this morning debating Bill 9. Amelia John has more.
3: They say democracy dies in darkness, and Bill 9 throws our Freedom of Information rights into a black hole.
4: Carson Binda with the Canadian Taxpayers Federation says FOI shed transparency on what officials are doing with public money.
3: Bill 9 makes it harder for us to hold government accountable.
4: This week, Diana Gibson, the Minister of Citizen Services, introduced amendments to the bill following criticism. The BC Conservatives put forward a hoist motion to delay the bill, but were defeated after an overnight debate. Mike Larson with the Freedom of Information and Privacy Association says if the bill proceeds as is, it risks violating public trust.
5: Now it's going to move to a committee stage, and it's possible for the government to move this forward fairly quickly and move it into law without having to have too much in the way of further debate and discussion.
4: Gibson has denied the bill will change FOI response times or allow public bodies to refuse legitimate requests. Amelia John, CBC News, Vancouver.
1: A new report has found caregivers here in BC and the rest of Canada are at a crisis point facing immense physical and emotional strain. Jonna Bailon has the details.
6: Our kids are not, they're not a burden.
7: Brenda Lanahan is mom to 12-year-old Cole, who is nonverbal and uses a wheelchair. But while caregiving has its challenges, she says the problem lies with the system.
6: And the problem is that the system just isn't supporting us.
7: That's reflected in a new report from the Canadian Centre for Caregiving Excellence, which found that more than 3/4 of caregivers have experienced negative impacts to their well-being. It also shows more than half of BC caregivers are dealing with financial strain. Liz Mendelson with the center.
8: We have 3/4 of unpaid family and friend caregivers saying that they're in distress. At the same time as we have the paid workforce of personal support workers, 3/4 of them are saying they're considering leaving the field.
7: Advocates say systems need to change to provide caregivers more support, like childcare, respite, and caregiving allowances. BC's Ministry of Health did not respond to requests for comment by deadline. Jonna Bailon, CBC News, Victoria.
1: After a gray whale was struck off Stanley Park Monday, a petition is calling on the Vancouver Park Board to ban jet skis and sea-doos in Vancouver harbors. Yasmin Rorenea has more.
9: We can see that it's a very busy day here on the water.
10: Sean Baxter is the harbor master at the Vancouver Port Authority. He says boaters must be aware of all potential hazards around them, including other vessels and marine wildlife.
9: There's really important procedures and guidelines to be aware of before you head out on the water.
10: That includes staying at least 100 meters away from whales and other mammals. The reminder comes after a gray whale was struck by a sea-doo off Vancouver's coast. Now a petition is calling on the Vancouver Park Board to restrict personal watercraft from launching from certain beaches.
11: I get the anger and I get the outrage people feel about this because an accident like that is just horrific to watch.
10: Park Board Commissioner Tom Digby says it's a big ask, but he is open to having discussions with other board members. Yasmin Ghania, CBC News, Vancouver.
1: And a campfire ban is now in effect here on BC's south coast. Jessica Chung has the details.
12: We weren't expecting it to come this early. I don't think anybody was.
13: Finishing up her camping trip, Megan White had one last campfire before the ban.
12: It does definitely take out part of your camping trip because I think everyone looks forward to the end of the night fire. But, you know, safety matters.
13: The ban covers everything from small campfires to large pile fires across the coastal fire center. Haida Gwaii is partially exempt. Now it's early for a ban to be implemented. And James Whitehead with SFU's Mitigating Wildfire Initiative says it's due to the recent unseasonably warm weather and lingering concerns about drought and the below average snowpack impacting the wildfire season.
14: Because there's been this prolonged drought where the deeper soils stay dry throughout the winter, when we see a week or two of drying, that definitely increases fire conditions very, very quickly.
13: Those who don't comply could face some hefty fines of up to $100,000 and in some cases, jail time. The ban could remain in place until mid-October at the latest. Jessica Chung, CBC News, Porto.
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15: Thanks very much. That's Robert Zimmerman on our news desk this afternoon. Let's turn now to the weather forecast. Wesla English is in today for Darius Madavi. Hey, Wesla.
16: Hello. Can you sense a change is coming, Sarah?
15: Ah, rats. I mean, no, you're going to tell me about it, though.
16: Well, we have a change on the way for tomorrow. After a very sunny, beautiful day across most of the BC interior, we are going to see clouds pushing inland tonight and tomorrow. In fact, we're already starting to see clouds pushing on to the north coast and other parts of the BC coast. Here are the details, Okanagan Valley and the Shuswap. Partly cloudy, 9 degrees tonight, 21 degrees tomorrow. Sun possible early tomorrow morning, and then those clouds will push in. Kamloops, 12 degrees tonight, partly cloudy on Friday, seeing variable clouds tomorrow with a slight chance of afternoon showers, highs of 22. In Grand Forks, 10 degrees tonight, a few clouds. Then we will see thickening clouds tomorrow with a 40% chance of showers in the afternoon, highs in the low 20s. Castlegar and Nelson tonight, a few clouds and 8 degrees, then becoming cloudy Friday morning with highs of 21. Cranbrook, slight chance of showers with the risk of thunder showers tonight, down to 7. Sun and cloud to start your Friday morning, then increasing cloud late in the afternoon with a slight chance of showers, highs of 19. Revelstoke, near 6 degrees tonight, a few clouds on Friday, becoming cloudy with a 40% chance of afternoon showers, highs of 19 degrees. In Golden, dropping down to 3 tonight with a few clouds. Tomorrow, thickening clouds with a chance of showers in the afternoon, highs of 16. Over to Williams Lake and Quesnel, partly cloudy, 5 degrees overnight, mostly cloudy then for tomorrow, highs near 19. There will be a chance of showers for areas near the Caribou Mountains. Prince George, tonight down to 5 degrees, and partly cloudy. Tomorrow, becoming cloudy with a 30% chance of showers, daytime highs of 17. Fort St. John, 5 degrees and clear overnight. Tomorrow, 16 degrees with increasing cloud. Fort Nelson, 2 degrees tonight, a few clouds. And then on Friday, a mix of sun and cloud with highs of 16 degrees. Prince Rupert, 7 degrees overnight, partly cloudy. For tomorrow, mainly cloudy, highs of 13. Terrace, mainly cloudy, 8 degrees tonight. On Friday, clouds with afternoon showers possible, highs of 14 degrees. Smithers, increasing clouds tonight, down to 6 degrees. Highs of 13 for tomorrow with a 30% chance of afternoon showers. Haida Gwaii lows of 6 degrees tonight, variable clouds. And then tomorrow, rain moving in, highs of 11 degrees. Bella Bella, mainly cloudy, 8 degrees tonight. Tomorrow, 12 degrees and rainy. And Bella Coola, 7 degrees with a 6% chance of showers tonight. Tomorrow, 6% chance of showers again with highs of 15 degrees.
15: Okay, and you got a little bit of a quizzy fun fact for us?
16: Yes, so with the busy travel season just around the corner, today's fun fact is about one of the popular ways to travel within our province, the BC ferries. Have you been on a ferry lately?
15: Not lately, but I've been on more times than I can count.
16: Oh, okay. Well, on average,
15: yeah.
16: How many customers travel on the BC ferries each day?
15: Oh, golly. Is it multiple choice?
16: I can give you some multiple. Yeah. Okay. Option one, 32,000. Option two, 42,000. Option three, 62,000. Or option four, 82,000.
15: You seem very enthusiastic about 62.
16: Oh, you got me. It is 62.
15: Wow. 62,000 people a day.
16: Yeah, so BC Ferries is one of the largest ferry systems in the world. They serve 1,600 kilometers of coastline and move over 62,000 customers or 23 vehicles on average each day.
15: 23 how many? How many vehicles?
16: 23,000 vehicles.
15: Golly, well, that's way more than what I was going to guess initially, so I'm glad there was multiple choice there.
16: I mean, think of how many ferries operate between the mainland and the island, and then there are some ferries in the interior. There are the North Coast ferries, too, so they have a quite a big fleet.
15: I love being on a BC ferry. It just makes my heart so happy. I just love the smell of the ocean. Oh, love it. Anyways, thank you.
16: Thank you.
15: It's Wesley English with our weather forecast and a little bit of a fun fact quiz for us. Dawson Creek currently sitting at 22 degrees, but on the breezy side, west winds at 30, gusting to 45 kilometers an hour. Fort Nelson is 16 degrees. It's 21 in Fort St. John. It's 18 in Bella Bella right now, or Bella Coola, I should say. Also 18 in Terrace, 9 degrees in Sandspit, 11 in Prince Rupert, and 15 in Stewart. In Prince George, it's 21 degrees. Clinton sitting at 20. It's 23 this hour in Blue River. Lillooet and Kamloops are both at 27. Clearwater and Merritt are 25, and Ashcroft is 28. Nelson's 26 degrees. It's 22 in Nicusp. Sparwood has a thunderstorm reported this hour. 17 degrees in Sparwood. It's 27 in Castlegar. Cranbrook's 23 degrees. Golden is sitting at 25 degrees. In Revelstoke, it's also 25. Esuias is 28. That's a hot spot in the province and the country, according to Environment Canada. Penticton, not far behind at 27, and in Kelowna, just a gorgeous afternoon, and we're sitting at 25 degrees.

0: Well, a major Mexican trade mission has kicked off in Toronto, bringing over 200 businesses together. Canadian and Mexican ministers are opening talks, including the future of CUSMA. The visit will also move on to Montreal for more business meetings. The talks come as both countries try to strengthen ties in an uncertain trade climate. Drew Fagan is a professor at the University of Toronto's Monk School of Global Affairs and Public Policy. We reached him in Toronto.
1: Hi, Sarah. How are you doing?
0: I'm well, thanks. Why is this visit happening now? And why does it matter?
1: It is interesting timing. You know, trade missions, even of this size, you know, are not that unusual. For one thing, Canada sent a delegation. We had a delegation of roughly similar numbers go to Mexico in February. But the timing, you know, is significant. It's allowed the ministers responsible for CUSMA, the CUSMA review renegotiation, to meet, to talk. So there is certainly a political and policy overlay. Trade agreements are negotiated to facilitate trade. So the business people are doing this with a focus on signing new contracts. But also, I think it's fair to say the size of the delegation, you know, is taking place at a time of uncertainty. And what they're also doing is sending a signal that bilateral ties between Canada and Mexico are fundamental. And there is great hope or reason to hope among them that CUSMA will be extended when the talks really get going in the next few weeks.
0: Yeah. And how much of this these talks will be about bilateral trade and how much of them will be about that third party in the CUSMA agreement?
1: Well, it's a great question. You know, Canada, Mexico, you know, their trade has grown hugely since NAFTA was signed, went into effect in 1994, since CUSMA in 2020, but it's still only 3% of total North American trade. For Mexico, the big guy's the United States. For Canada, the big guy's the United States. 'Twas always thus, and frankly, will always be the case, you know. But there is greater interest right now politically in looking to each other, Canada and Mexico, given the challenges both countries are having with the United States and a protectionist, capricious White House, I think it's fair to say, and their own interest in diversifying, not so much diversifying away from the United States as diversifying in addition to the United States. You know, Mexico in some ways was ahead of Canada with that, agreements, trade agreements with Asia and Europe before we signed those. And it's only natural that in looking for diversification, they would look within North America to each other as well. And that 3% number, you know, is striking in that context. I think if I could, Sarah, I'd say that there's also interest, and they have to, the two countries have to walk carefully here. Interest in coordinating to the extent it's mutually beneficial with regard to the CUSMA review itself. That's tricky because even if there's mutual interest in certain terms in the agreement, and there's no doubt there will be, there already exists more in this agreement that will be, if I could call it this, dual bilateral, Mexico, US, Canada, US. And there's good reason for that. But at the same time, there's room to coordinate given the pressure the United States is placing on both countries. To some extent, they are stronger together, but only to some extent, because even if those two countries, Canada and Mexico, coordinate more, they're still not the equal of the United States. And given, again, the capriciousness with which the White House has pursued these negotiations, you know, you just never know what Trump is thinking or is going to do. But certainly this is in, you know, the eyes and in the thinking of both countries.
0: What would more direct trade between Canada and Mexico look like? Like, what are the options and possibilities here?
1: Well, lots of examples. You know, when you think of the West, you think of energy trade. One of the, you know, which is growing hugely, and expertise. One of the, and the challenge there is that the United States has actually reverted back to a, you know, more of a government-controlled energy sector in the last decade after having opened it as part of NAFTA. So there are challenges there, but there's Canadian expertise with regard to banking, with regard to pharmaceuticals, with regard to aerospace, thinking about the central Canadian economy in particular, and services trade. You know, the services economy, especially in Canada and the United States, is, you know, so much bigger than when we think about trade, we classically think in terms of manufactured goods. There's no comparison. But services trade, although it's growing quickly, isn't the equal of manufacturing trade. So services are bigger, but the trade isn't as big. So there's probably room there as well as the Mexican economy modernizes. One challenge, however, and trade has, again, has grown hugely since 1994. I think it's fair to say the Mexican economy has not made the strides that were hoped when NAFTA went into effect. There's still huge income disparities. Growth remains low. You know, and some of the challenges that, frankly, a developing country often faces.
0: All right. Well, I really appreciate your insight on this. Thanks so much for the conversation, Drew.
1: Thanks, Sarah.
0: That's Drew Fagan, a professor at the University of Toronto's Monk School of Global Affairs and Public Policy. Well, Royal Wood and Fortunate Ones are out on tour right now. They're calling it the Have a Heart Tour, and they're hitting a bunch of venues this week across BC. This is Royal Wood and Back Home.

0: From Royal Wood's new album, Dear John, that was Back Home. The Have a Heart tour featuring Royal Wood and Fortunate Ones rolls into Lake Country tonight. They're heading to Culloden tomorrow and Vernon on Saturday. Well, it's the time of year when all sorts of birds reappear on our horizons and in our backyards. There are little robins that were trying to build a nest on our balcony. I was so bummed they couldn't make it work. We were cheering for them. While we tend to think of them as a sign of spring, others look to birds as a sign of the past. A new book, The Story of Birds, explores the origins of birds from more than 100 million years ago until today. We reach science columnist Tora Couture in Edmonton for more.
1: Hi, Sarah.
0: So what's the new book about here?
1: It's the origin story of modern day birds, and it comes from the author Steve Brusati. He's written a couple of awesome books. They're pop sci books called The Rise and Fall of Dinosaurs and The Rise and Reign of Mammals. And he's really focused on this idea of the dinosaur era and then after. 66 million years ago, dinosaurs, you know, went all but extinct in the face of the asteroid impact. So now he's like, okay, I've already documented how mammals survived. I already documented what happened to the dinosaurs. This next book, how did birds do it?
0: Okay, so where do birds come from?
1: Well, they come from, or they share the same lineage as dinosaurs. They are dinosaurs. They don't come from dinosaurs. They really are dinosaurs. Okay, they are what we call extant dinosaurs. So which means they're living species of the dinosaur lineage. And Steve Brusati, he knows that thinking a chickadee as a dinosaur might take some convincing.
2: When you look at a bird, it doesn't look anything like a T-Rex. It doesn't look anything like a Stegosaurus or a Triceratops, obviously. And I think that's the holdup for a lot of people when you hear birds are dinosaurs, and you automatically think, well, they look nothing like the classic dinosaurs. And that's because they're dinosaurs that adapted and evolved over tens of millions of years to fly, to live in a new way. And so although birds evolved many of their features from dinosaur ancestors, even things like feathers are actually dinosaur features that birds developed from their deep ancestors, still, when you look at a crow, you look at a pigeon, you look at a sparrow, that is a very highly derived, well-adapted dinosaur that's evolved over millions and millions of years.
1: And so, you know, yeah, I guess if you look at a chicken, there's a velociraptor in there. Yeah, you can kind of see. But if you trace back the lineage of the bird, there were birds during the dinosaur era. That was just a branch of the dinosaur grouping. And if you look at the skeleton of a bird, and you're a paleontologist and anatomist, you can see that the pelvis of a bird doesn't look like the pelvis of a mammal, doesn't look like the pelvis of other vertebrates. It looks like a dinosaur pelvis. The backbone looks like a dinosaur pelvis. It's very unique. And so we really do consider, and paleontologists really do consider, that birds are living dinosaurs.
0: So why did birds survive when so many other dinosaurs did not?
1: That's a big question, because, you know, surviving the asteroid impact was a seemingly insurmountable task. And in order to understand how the birds did it, you kind of have to paint the picture of what they were trying to survive through. And nobody paints a picture like Steve Brusati.
2: When this asteroid hit the Earth 66 million years ago, I say without exaggeration, honestly, I think it was the single worst day in the history of life. This is a 10-kilometer wide rock hurtling through the heavens that smashed into the Earth. It unleashed more energy than a billion nuclear bombs put together. It unleashed wildfires and tsunamis and earthquakes, and all the dust and the dirt and the grime and the soot from the fires went up into the atmosphere, blocked out the sun. The Earth went dark and cold for many years. 75% of all species died.
1: I mean, when you put it that way, how did anything survive, right? Plants were decimated. There was no food. It was just an apocalyptic world. So birds did it, though. Birds managed, some mammals managed, of course, some plants managed. There was recovery. But of the dinosaurs, just the birds made it through. And not all bird dinosaurs made it through. The bird dinosaurs that had more like teeth and not beaks didn't make it. Okay, so what's special about the beak? The researchers and Steve and in this book think that beaked dinosaurs were able to eat seeds. There wouldn't have been a lot of plants thriving, but they probably would have dropped seeds. And that might have been the only food source for 100 years or even 30 years. And so the beaks would have helped that nimbleness to get food. The big bird dinosaurs didn't survive. The small ones did. Maybe because they could fly longer distances, or they had need less food in order to nourish their smaller bodies. Some smaller dinosaurs didn't survive, but the birds did. Well, the birds could fly, so they could escape the lava, you know, or migrate longer distances. So there's all these kinds of qualities of we still have in modern day birds that actually, when you think about it, would have made them not well adapted to survive, but at least obviously adapted enough to survive this apocalyptic world.
0: And what did these ancient birds look like?
1: They look like just weird birds. Like, I mean, if you look at the diversity of birds on the planet, there's some real weird ones. Like the marabou stork. Have you ever seen a picture of those?
0: No, I'm going to look it up though.
1: Yeah, they look like if a kid drew a bird and it came to life, like a four-year-old. Like there's no way that's real. It's the weirdest looking thing ever. So these were weird looking ducks. They swam. They had longer tails than normal, kind of a thicker neck, meaner face. So sort of alien looking birds. But they actually, I mean, again, it has all these dinosaur-based features. They have a fossilized voice box from an ancient bird dinosaur that was this duck-like ancestor. And they actually recreated the voice box, and it kind of quacked. Like, it probably made a quacking sound. Mm-hmm. So here we have these dinosaurs that were birds, that literally walked like ducks, literally quacked like ducks. These dinosaurs are ducks. Ducks are therefore today dinosaurs. And so when you look outside and you look at the chickadee at the feeder, you are actually looking at the, you know, it's evolved, it's changed over the millions of years, but it is still very much a dinosaur.
0: So interesting. Tora, thanks very much for this.
1: You're welcome.
0: As Tora Couture, our science columnist here on Radio West. And that's it for us on the program. Thank you very much, Robin Draper. Is your name really Robin? They got a robin that successfully nested under their deck. Sent a great picture of the robin and the robin's eggs. That's amazing. If you want to send us a message about anything you hear on the program, radiowest@cbc.ca. That's radiowest@cbc.ca. We're back with you tomorrow.
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5: Hi, I'm Chris Howden. The former Premier of Alberta, Jason Kenney, is lawyering up after learning that he's among millions of Albertans whose personal data was illegally obtained by a separatist group in the province.
6: We are getting regular updates on not only these two individuals, but preparing to see if there are any other individuals who could perhaps return to Canada and Ontario.
7: Health officials say it's like trying to put together a puzzle without knowing where all the pieces are. Tracking who left a cruise ship before a deadly hantavirus outbreak, tracing their contacts, getting them to isolate, and reassuring the public that this is not another COVID-19. This is Your World Tonight. I'm Stephanie Skenderis, also on the program.
8: Generally speaking, it's absolutely up to the employer to require an employee to work in a physical space.
7: Ordered back to the office, now out of work, Bell fires employees and managers for faking their attendance. The workers say they were trying to navigate the rules while still getting their work done, and they plan to sue.
9: Three Canadians are in isolation tonight in connection to a rare and deadly hantavirus outbreak on a cruise ship. Four Canadians are still on board that ship. And as Chris Brown tells us, health officials around the world are scrambling to stop the respiratory virus from spreading further, while also trying to reassure the public.
10: I want to be unequivocal here. This is not SARS-CoV-2.
11: It's hard not to immediately think of COVID with the worrying outbreak of another deadly virus that's jumped from animals to humans. But the World Health Organization's top pandemic preparedness official, Maria van Kerkhove, says the risk in this situation is low.
10: This is not the start of a COVID pandemic. This is an outbreak that we see on a ship.
11: This strain of hantavirus, known as the Andes virus, is typically found in South America. It can jump from rodents to people through droppings, and then in rare cases, it can be transmitted between people who have close contact. Naturally, there's concern where the ship is expected to dock on Sunday in Tenerife on the Canary Islands. Everyone's worried. The last thing they want is for the virus to spread further, said a representative for the Port Workers Union. WHO Chief Tedros Adhanom Ghebreyesus says the strain also has a long incubation period, up to 6 weeks.
12: It's possible that more cases may be reported.
11: The voyage of the MV Honduras began at the southern tip of Argentina, and the cruise headed northwards. Authorities believe a Dutch couple likely brought the virus on board. One of them died on the ship, and the other in South Africa. A third victim, a German woman, also died on the ship, and her body has yet to be removed. The WHO helped evacuate three other people when the ship stopped off Cape Verde. They were airlifted to the Netherlands. Five other people are either confirmed or suspected of being infected. Four Canadians remain on the ship. We now know two others got off on the island of St. Helena and flew home before they knew what they were dealing with. They've been told to self-isolate, as has another Canadian who was not on the ship, but was on the same flight as them. Van Kerkhove says Canada is among more than a dozen countries now working to contain the spread.
10: The countries themselves, whether it's through the ministries or through the agencies in the countries, are actually assessing each person case by case, looking at what type of exposure did they have, are they developing any symptoms.
11: As for the 100 or so people still on board, authorities say they're in good health, although some are stressed as they remain quarantined in their cabins. Thankfully, everyone's doing well and we're healthy, said a Turkish passenger. Spain says as soon as the cruise ship docks, passengers will be isolated and sent home as quickly as possible. Countries such as the UK and the United States say they may send special flights to get people. Chris Brown, CBC News, London.
9: No word yet on whether Ottawa might arrange a special flight for the Canadians on board that cruise ship. Now, as for the three others in isolation here at home, two of them are in Ontario, one is in Quebec. Tashauna Reid tells us how health officials here are handling the situation.
6: The incubation and monitoring period will likely be in the 30-day period.
13: Ontario's Health Minister Sylvia Jones says two Canadians who disembarked the MV Honduras, the cruise ship at the center of a hantavirus outbreak, are back home in isolation.
6: The two individuals are in fact Ontario residents, and they are actively being monitored and working with the local public health authorities to make sure that the isolation is occurring.
13: When exactly they landed back in Canada is unclear. The two passengers were part of a group that got off the cruise ship when it stopped in the South Atlantic on the island of St. Helena on April 24th. At that point, one passenger had died, but the cause was unknown.
6: It is believed that they are not in any way a risk of transmission, but it is fluid.
13: Ottawa confirmed a third Canadian is being monitored in Quebec. That person was not a passenger on the cruise ship, but traveled on a flight and may have come into contact with a symptomatic individual. All three are asymptomatic, in isolation, and being monitored by local health authorities. Still, four Canadians remain on board the cruise ship, now en route and scheduled to dock in the Canary Islands in coming days.
14: We are staying coordinated on the protocols?
13: In Ottawa, Foreign Affairs Minister Anita Onen says they have been in touch with the Canadian passengers over email and adds that Canadian government officials will be there to meet them once the ship arrives.
14: I have deployed consular officials who are currently en route to Tenerife. The consular support will be in place when the ship reaches port.
13: Until then, health officials are trying to quell concerns about risks to the public.
15: There's very minimal risk of this spreading beyond the cases that have been identified.
13: Bryce Warner is a research scientist at the Vaccine and Infectious Disease Organization at the University of Saskatchewan. He says the biology of hantavirus is different than a virus like influenza or COVID and replicates much slower, making it harder to transmit.
15: We really only see person-to-person transmission in tight quarters and close spaces for prolonged periods of time, and usually with quite ill individuals and not in cases where people are asymptomatic.
13: As of now, it's unclear how the four Canadians still on the ship will be brought back home. The vessel is expected to reach its final destination this weekend. Tashana Reid, CBC News, Toronto.
9: The U.S. military says it has carried out what it called retaliatory strikes on Iran. It says Iran launched multiple missiles, drones, and small boats at three U.S. Navy destroyers in the Strait of Hormuz. And U.S. forces responded by targeting Iranian military facilities. Iranian state media has also reported an exchange of fire in the strait. Earlier, the U.S. ambassador to the United Nations asked for international support to get shipping moving in the strait. Mike Waltz put forward a resolution demanding Iran stop its attacks and stop laying mines in the waterway.
16: Because we believe in some basic fundamental principles, namely the freedom of navigation for the entire world's economies. And that's what's at stake here. Nothing less than a cornerstone of worldwide stability and commerce. And those who abuse it or seek to throw it out are setting a very, very dangerous precedent.
9: Diplomats say China and Russia are likely to veto the resolution. Coming right up, Ottawa has made natural resource projects a priority. Now the government wants to speed things up. Also, a pro-sovereignty group in Alberta recently got in trouble for a data breach involving a voters list. They've also sparked the anger of a former premier. Later, we'll have this story.
17: For centuries, details about what happened to the men of the ill-fated Franklin expedition eluded researchers. Now, new information has emerged.
18: What we don't fully understand is why what happened happened.
17: The story of how researchers have decoded another piece of the Franklin mystery, coming up on Your World Tonight.
9: A U.S. trade court has ruled against the president's latest 10% global tariffs. Trump imposed the tariffs in February. They were his second attempt at global tariffs. The Supreme Court struck down the ones he imposed in 2025. Neither set of tariffs significantly affected Canada, which is covered under the CUSMA trade pact. Mark Carney's Build Big agenda? Maybe in for some big changes. CBC News has learned the Liberals are set to revamp the rules in order to speed up natural resource projects, including pipelines. While many details are missing, industry groups are so far embracing the plan. Environmentalists, not so much. David Thurton has more from Ottawa.
19: Because the important thing is that we respect the law, and the designation requires consultations in advance of designation. We're moving forward at speed, but we're doing it in the right way.
20: The Prime Minister responding to questions after CBC News exclusively learned he's considering changes with the aim of getting pipelines and other major resource projects built faster. Mark Carney's House Leader, Steve McKinnon, suggested new legislation is on the way.
21: We have a lot of work to do to continue progress on reforming a regulatory process, make sure everyone is heard, but also make sure they go faster. I don't think that's a secret.
20: Possible legislation could be coming to...
21: It's possible.
20: The Carney government is in a race to strengthen a Canadian economy heavily reliant on trade with the U.S. The Prime Minister's major projects agenda hopes to change that. Producing more clean and conventional energy that the world wants and needs, he says, all while respecting Indigenous rights. Now, on the horizon, more changes to the regulatory landscape, including changes to federal legislation like the Fisheries Act.
1: Yeah, I'm quite concerned. Based on your reporting, government officials have already said that they expect environmental groups to not be happy with the changes.
20: Anna Johnston is a lawyer with West Coast Environmental Law. The government has already changed the law to fast-track projects deemed in the national interest through Bill C-5. Now she fears it will go further.
1: We've been seeing the steady rolling back of environmental safeguards since this government came into power. And so I'm quite concerned that what we might see when the announcement is made is a more systematic, more wholesale rolling back of our environmental legal safety net.
20: But those who speak for the fossil fuel industry see things differently. Shannon Joseph is with Energy for a Secure Future, a group that advocates for getting more Canadian natural gas to global buyers. Joseph says energy companies still view Canada as a tough spot to invest in.
2: We should be doing everything possible to have our rules be really clear and that people can come in here and know that if they invest in Canada, they can predict that they can finish their projects and make a return.
20: Although the Prime Minister now has a majority government and the changes he seeks can be made in Parliament, he risks alienating two constituencies that elected him. Canadians who want him to diversify the economy fast, and voters who saw him as an environmental champion. David Thurton, CBC News, Ottawa.
9: Jason Kenney says he is ticked off. The former Alberta premier wants to know how his personal info was allegedly leaked and showcased at a meeting for separatists. His data was part of a breach that included nearly 3 million provincial voters. Aaron Collins reports.
22: Mr. Nenshi called me on Monday morning.
23: Politics making strange bedfellows in Alberta. Former Conservative Premier Jason Kenney tipped off about his private information being leaked by the current leader of the opposition, NDP.
22: Out of 5 million people in Alberta, they chose me to publicize my personal information in the most explicit way. That wasn't by accident.
23: Well, that leak, part of a much larger data breach, one linked to a pro-sovereignty group, the Centurion Project. That group using a voters list to gain access to millions of Albertans' private data. The head of the Centurion Group, David Parker, the same person who pushed for Kenney's removal as UCP leader and premier in 2022.
22: I immediately thought, this can't be good for me, because some of the more overcaffeinated people in the separatist movement are the kinds of people who have been making fairly frequent threats against me while I was premier and since.
23: The leaked list was originally obtained legitimately by a pro-independence political party. There are still questions about how the Centurion Group got it.
24: Take another 20 seconds.
23: That leak front and center during question period today. Nahed Nenshi is the leader of the opposition NDP.
25: Nobody called Jason Kenney to warn him about the threat to him. Is the government really that immoral that they would look the other way when a political rival's life is in danger?
23: Nikki Amory is Alberta's Minister of Justice.
26: We take the protection of personal information extremely seriously, and those responsible need to be held accountable under the law.
23: The RCMP, Elections Alberta, and just today, the Provincial Privacy Commissioner have all announced they are investigating the leak. Not enough for some.
27: We need to take the time to understand what went wrong and how it can be prevented from going wrong in the future.
23: Feo Snegovsky is a political science professor at the University of Alberta, one of more than three dozen academics who penned a letter calling for a public inquiry.
27: I think if we have an independence referendum in October without a public inquiry, people will justifiably question the legitimacy of that election outcome.
23: All this after separatists submitted a petition for an independence referendum Monday. Questions about the data breach hanging over the certification of that petition. Stay Free Alberta's Mitch Sylvester insisting a vote should proceed despite the leak, suggesting the premier can be pressured by her own party to do just that.
28: The premier can put this to a ballot regardless of what happens with Elections Alberta, and that's why you would want to join the UCP.
23: Elections Alberta says the Centurion Project sent the voter list directly to around two dozen people connected to the separatist group. Those people have been served a cease and desist order to stop using the data. Aaron Collins, CBC News, Calgary.
9: Time. Tumbler Ridge Secondary School in northern BC will be torn down and rebuilt in a new location. Premier David Eby says the province is following the community's wishes after five students and an educator were killed in a mass shooting in February.
0: I want to thank the community for their heroism, for their courage, for their resilience. And I look forward to working with them, as does the minister, on ensuring that the kids in Tumbler Ridge have a safe and comfortable and healing place to return to school.
9: The shooter also killed her mother and half-brother at home and injured numerous others. The police investigation into the shooting is in its final stages. A sharp rise in HIV rates in Manitoba has been declared a public health emergency by the province. Cases have climbed to some of the highest levels in Canada. Indigenous people, especially women under the age of 40, are most affected. As Cameron McIntosh reports, experts and advocates are calling for urgent action.
3: It's an absolute fire.
4: Yeah, Outreach worker Melissa totally Morris sees it every day. She works with people recently diagnosed with HIV. As cases grow in Manitoba, mostly in the Indigenous community, she says racism, along with a lack of trust in the healthcare system, is driving infections.
3: Well, we've been saying that this was going to happen for quite some time, that the numbers were going to triple, they were going to quadruple if nothing was going to happen.
4: For years, HIV has been a growing problem in Manitoba, particularly in the provinces north and Winnipeg, with an infection rate now 3.5 times the national average per capita.
5: So this emergency, it's not about creating fear.
4: Manitoba's chief provincial public health officer, Dr. Brent Rusin, says declaring a public health emergency now is about awareness. Intravenous drug use, homelessness, and mental health concerns all contributing. All areas where the Indigenous population is overrepresented.
5: So our focus is going to be on reducing new infections, improving access to care, supporting people living with HIV.
4: First Nations health advocates say that means providing access to testing, medications, and education outside the regular health system, which often doesn't reach far into Indigenous communities. Michelle Monkman is an Indigenous health advocate.
7: We need First Nations-led solutions. We need public health available. We need increased resources. Many of our communities don't have access to nursing.
4: Experts say pills and tests only do so much. The key is tackling underlying social issues. Dr. Yove Keenan is an HIV researcher at the University of Manitoba.
8: And it's addressing the underlying issues of poverty and houselessness and giving individuals opportunity to access testing and care.
4: Then there's stigma, not just dismissal of people experiencing homelessness, addiction, and mental illness, but also among those facing the possibility of a diagnosis.
3: It's really everyone's responsibility to know that HIV is no longer a death sentence. You are not going to...
4: Says Morris, education needs to be a big part of this.
3: Because really the best decision is to get on medication, but there's a variety of factors that are convoluting that.
4: Until all of that is addressed, she doesn't see the numbers improving. Cameron McIntosh, CBC News, Winnipeg.
9: It's the push-pull happening in workplaces all over Canada. How long to keep working from home?

0: don't worry about the policy. You can keep working here as long as you want. Then suddenly, one day, Bell decides to fire everybody. No investigation. These people have no opportunities to explain themselves.
1: In an internal note to employees obtained by CBC News, the chief human resources officer at Bell's parent company said those fired were deceptive about when they were in the office, and also claimed some terminated workers were caught swiping in and then leaving shortly after. Now fired Bell workers who spoke with CBC News deny this. So does the lawyer, who says he expects to file court claims totaling in the millions of dollars.
0: This is a big money-saving move for Bell to fire all those people for cause and pay them nothing.
1: Bell would not confirm how many lost their jobs or who was fired. In a statement, the company said every case had a thorough investigation and that a majority admitted to, quote, deliberate and repeated falsification of workplace attendance.
2: Total capital expenditures were up 15.4%.
1: Just as these firings became public, Bell's parent company's most recent financial results also became public. Revenue is up, but so are expenses. And profits or earnings, they're down. However, those numbers are from before these employees were terminated. And when asked, Bell denied the firings were economically motivated.
3: Courts have coined the just cause as the capital punishment of employment law.
1: Sandeep Gokhale is an employment lawyer who's typically on the management side of the table. He's not involved in this case, but he says Bell is facing a high bar.
3: There is going to have to be a lot of scrutiny on Bell's policy and how was it ultimately rolled out. And was there a clear expectation that if you don't comply with this policy, it will constitute just cause?
1: But he also says whether you work at Bell or somewhere else,
3: working in the office has not been deemed by courts or arbitrators to be an unreasonable request of employers.
1: In the end, as long as the request is reasonable and well communicated, your boss can often choose where you work. Anis Haidari, CBC News, Calgary.
4: 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I'm Stephanie Skanderas. You can hear Your World Tonight on the CBC News app or wherever you get your podcasts. The story is packed with adventure, tragedy, and mystery. Today, the mystery is a little more solved. A team of researchers at the University of Waterloo decided to figure out just who was on board the infamous Franklin expedition from 1845. They've done some of that using DNA testing. Jamie Strachan reports.
5: We're fitting additional pieces into this puzzle.
6: For centuries, details about what happened to the men of the ill-fated Franklin expedition eluded researchers.
5: What we don't fully understand is why what happened happened.
6: Now, the University of Waterloo's Douglas Stenton and a team of researchers are adding another piece to the puzzle by matching DNA samples extracted from skeletal remains with DNA donated by living descendants. Researchers confirm the identity of four men.
5: We had to find some suitable skeletal material for sampling. We found that, three small bones. It was a step-by-step process. I think it took about 6 years to get all this information together.
6: It's been more than 180 years since the HMS Erebus and the HMS Terror left England, searching for a passage between the Atlantic and Pacific Oceans. After stopping in the winter of 1845, the boats froze in the Arctic ice near what is now Nunavut for 2 years. The crew believed to have resorted to cannibalism before 105 survivors sought help, venturing out on foot. All of them died. Their remains found by various expeditions since the mid-19th century. One expedition member researchers identified, Captain Harry Pegler, his body originally found in 1859, 130 kilometers from his boat, the HMS Terror.
5: We found that we had Harry Pegler's sister's great-great-granddaughter was a perfect match. So we confirmed this was Harry Pegler. 167 years later,
6: another man identified, John Bridgend, 26 when the expedition set sail. Researchers traced his lineage before reaching out to relative Richard Preston for a DNA sample.
7: They had the paperwork of when the sailors were declared dead and who got whatever he'd earned or whatever was left, you know, who that went to, and then they were able to trace those through marriage records. So the long and short of it is that he is my great-great-great-uncle.
6: John Franklin's doomed expedition has always fascinated, says author Kent McGugan, who wrote the book Searching for Franklin.
8: This is all part of our history, part of Canadian history. The Americans had the American Civil War. We have the quest for the Northwest Passage and the

0: Franklin expedition plays a major part in that story.
1: The wrecks of the Erebus and Terror, discovered in 2014 and 2016, hold many more secrets, he says. With much of their interiors intact, they contain more clues about what happened in the frozen north so many years ago. Jamie Strachan, CBC News, Toronto.
2: Finally, there's a mysterious visitor in Prince George, living under a building on the University of Northern BC campus. Student Erica LaPage has seen it.
3: Oh gosh, it's the cutest thing ever, actually. It's tiny, not really that tiny. It's like a bigger rodent-ish. I don't even know how to describe it. It's a marmot.
2: But not just any marmot. Dr. Jamie Gorrell says this one is a yellow-bellied marmot who hasn't just burrowed under a building, but into their hearts.
4: So yes, we've affectionately named this marmot Dutney, which is the Dakel word for marmot.
2: But Dutney is a long way from home.
4: Which is really unique, one, to have this animal living here on campus, but especially because this is the most northern sighting of this animal ever recorded. And here we've got an animal that's appeared out of nowhere, it seems, much further north outside of their normal range.
2: No one knows how Dutney got so far north, but Gorrell says it has survived a Prince George winter, and that tells them a lot.
4: I guess it's fun for us, but at the same time, it's a bit troubling because it shows that as the planet gets warmer, species are expanding their distribution. So for this marmot, it's great news to move further north, but at the same time, this potentially creates conflict. Does that mean another species has to lose range in competition?
2: Dutney has become an instant celebrity, a kind of marmot mascot, if you will. Erica LaPage says the marmot is even helping her study.
3: Everyone was very excited and everyone was trying to come and see it. And my friends and I, we came out here, we found the marmot and we were watching it for about 10 minutes right before an exam, kind of as a stress reliever, get our nerves down before taking a big exam.
2: UNBC is looking at starting up a live stream camera on the marmot so people everywhere can watch and maybe relieve some stress. This has been Your World Tonight for Thursday, May 7th. I'm Stephanie Skenderis. Thank you for being with us. Good night.

0: Good evening, I'm Robert Zimmerman with the latest headlines from Vancouver. A foreign national with no status in Canada has been arrested in Surrey in connection with a shooting last month that's believed to be linked to extortion. Surrey police say the Canada Border Services Agency has now been told about the arrest of 27-year-old Jaskaran Saroy. Saroy has been charged with reckless discharging of a firearm. 3 months after the mass shooting, Premier David Eby has announced Tumbler Ridge Secondary will be demolished and a new school will be built at a different site. Eby says when he was in the community, he heard from students and promised they wouldn't have to return. And UBC and SFU say their students' personal information could be part of a worldwide cyber attack. Hackers have accessed information for students using Canvas learning software. That software is used to access course information, submit assignments, and participate in discussions. And now the forecast on the North Coast. A chance of showers tomorrow with a high of 13. Highs up to 17 with increasing cloudiness in the Peace. In the Central Interior, including Prince George, a chance of showers with a high of 18. Highs to 19 with a mix of sun and cloud in the Kootenays. In the Southern Interior, including Kelowna, a high of 22 with a chance of showers. And for Metro Vancouver, Greater Victoria, and the Fraser Valley, a chance of drizzle, some sunshine, with highs up to 17.
1: Things at the precinct haven't been the same.
2: I know we've been understaffed since Ellis left, but maybe today things will turn around.
1: But now, the most unlikely pair is back on the case.
3: Hey, Max, you miss me?
4: The dream team's back together.
3: Yeah, I guess it is.
1: And on each other's.
3: Are you going to be able to keep it together on this one?
2: I am nothing if not perfect.
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5: Hello, I'm Neil Kirksall.
6: Good evening, I'm Chris Howden. This is As It Happens. Tonight.
5: Going into details, former Alberta Premier Jason Kenney tells us he's lawyering up after a separatist group allegedly shared the personal information of millions of Albertans, including him.
6: Cases for concern. A rise in HIV infections prompts Manitoba to declare a public health emergency. The province's top doctor says solving that crisis will mean tackling its root causes.
5: Getting the last words, it's not completely clear whether Jeffrey Epstein wrote the suicide note media outlets are publishing today, but a New York Times reporter explains why the public deserves to see it.
6: Dance like nobody is systematically acquiring and processing your information. To celebrate the 2026 census, Statistics Canada shares curated playlists with titles like Franco Funky and Ketchup Chips and Road Trips.
5: He only meddled because he meddled. A French academic is on trial for fraud after winning a prestigious award in his field, an award he apparently made up and gave to himself.
6: And pride cometh after a fall. A German YouTuber breaks the world record for solving a Rubik's Cube while in free fall. He says his main strategy was not focusing on the fact that he could die. As it happens, the Thursday edition, radio that follows the adage, parachute first, ask questions later.

0: The controversy over the illegal use of Alberta voter data has expanded to include the governing United Conservative Party. This week, the UCP confirmed that some of its caucus staff attended an online meeting hosted by the Alberta separatist group, the Centurion Project. The Alberta NDP said people at the meeting were shown a demonstration of a digital tool containing the personal information of Alberta voters. The NDP says those UCP staffers should have alerted the government and the police about the improper use of voter data. The UCP has said that at the time its staff believed the data had been legally obtained. The NDP has also alleged that at the same meeting, organizers used that digital tool to find the personal information of Jason Kenney. And the former Alberta premier is not happy about that. We reached Jason Kenney in Ottawa.
1: Jason Kenney, I'm wondering how you reacted when you first found out that your personal information was allegedly shared at this separatist group's meeting.
2: Well, I was a little perturbed and concerned because this particular group is made up of people who have had a focused hatred for me for some time, and they're more broadly associated with some, shall we say, highly caffeinated folks with peculiar ideas. I mean, you just need to look at my social media feeds at any given moment to see like-minded people promising to execute me following my conviction for crimes against humanity at the Nuremberg trials for supporting vaccines and globalism and so forth. So I think the fact that they chose my name out of the 3 million Albertans in that database to broadcast up at this event, I regard it as almost a borderline incitement.
1: What are you planning to do about it?
2: Well, I'm taking some sensible security precautions. I've also contacted legal counsel to get advice on whether I might have a tort for civil damages for this violation of my privacy and the threats that it represents.
1: You've held office, of course. You know what it is to be a high-profile person. But what you're talking about there, even if you can take it in stride, is quite jarring for a lot of people to hear. How are you dealing with that?
2: Well, I've got a thick skin, and I'm not the kind of person who walks around in fear. But I will say, you know, when you're head of government and sometimes when I was a senior federal minister, I would have around the clock security protection. You don't as a private citizen, but there are still people that want to settle scores with me. And by the way, this data breach involves the private information of like 3 million Albertans, as I understand it, perhaps one of the largest privacy breaches in Canadian history. And there's a lot of people who may not be in the public eye, but have reason to be concerned, victims of domestic violence whose abusers might now much more easily be able to find where they live and so forth. So I'm glad to hear the RCMP apparently is investigating this, and I hope that there will be legal consequences, which is one of the reasons I'm seeking legal counsel on this.
1: The United Conservative Party caucus confirms staff last month attended this meeting hosted by the Centurion Project. The UCP says its staff members, though, were not aware and assumed this data had been legally obtained. How do you respond to that?
2: Well, I didn't see this presentation. I don't know what they got, what they saw. What I do know is that apparently Elections Alberta released this whole file to something called the Republican Party of Alberta, which honestly, I don't think is a bona fide political party. I just think it's a front for the separatist movement to essentially exploit loopholes to get access to data, tax credits, maybe some kinds of financing and so forth. And then, you know, they apparently ship it off to one of these fringe separatist groups. I think the focus should be on the people responsible for this. I do think that you know, perhaps the legislature, and I hope the two parties don't just turn this into a football. I think they should work together to see if they need to change the elections law in Alberta so that all of this information can't so easily be put in the hands of potentially bad actors.
1: Given the kinds of concerns you've outlined, and there are other concerns that people have about this particular group and the separatist movement in this moment in Alberta, what kind of engagement do you think the UCP should have, if at all, with Centurion?
2: Well, absolutely none. Look, when I effectively created the United Conservative Party in 2017, I made it absolutely clear. One of my red lines in negotiating its creation was that its founding constitution include an express commitment to a strong Alberta within a united Canada. And that party has gone on to win two majority mandates from Albertans as a Federalist Party. And so these, it appears to me that they were, you know, the first people kind of convoy adjacent anti-vax movement that got involved in the party in 2021, coming out of COVID, have now mutated into this, attached themselves to the separatist cause. And it looks like a lot of them are trying to turn the governing party with an explicit constitutional commitment to federalism into a separatist party. And I think the UCP has to say to those folks, take a hike. By the way, there have been fringe separatist parties in Alberta on the ballot, federally and provincially, since roughly 1980. And they typically get 1 or 2% of the vote. That is the real political support for this, and which is why apparently some of them are now trying to take over a governing Federalist Party, which I think is impermissible.
1: Are you surprised by the attention, the traction that the idea of separation, this referendum, is getting in this moment in your province?
2: Not entirely. As I said, separatism has been a longstanding thing, and Alberta alienation.
1: Sure.
2: And the prospect of separation did obviously accelerate as a result of particularly Justin Trudeau's policies, which were broadly seen by me and most to be prejudicial to Alberta's future. Now, having said that, I think when you see these polls that show like 20 to 30% potential support for separation, the vast majority of that are what I call frustrated Federalists, people who sing O Canada at the hockey game, someone in their families in the Mounties or the military. Many of them moved to Alberta from other provinces, and they know that becoming a landlocked statelet makes no sense and has all sorts of downsides and investor confidence and so forth. They understand that. But many of them think that maybe this is an opportunity to send Ottawa a message. After all, Quebec's been doing that for six decades, using the knife to the throat strategy. Now there's this kind of weird coalition of convenience between the hardcore separatists, who are less than 10%, and this frustrated Federalist cohort. My concern is it's just going to be massively destructive and divisive no matter what happens.
1: Jason Kenney, I appreciate this. Thanks for coming on the show.
2: My pleasure.
0: Jason Kenney is the former premier of Alberta. We reached him in Ottawa.

0: It's only a few sentences scrawled on lined notebook paper. Across the top are the words, "They investigated me for months, found nothing." It continues, "It is a treat to be able to choose one's time to say goodbye," and ends, "No fun, not worth it." There's no date and no signature, but according to his former cellmate, Nicholas Tartaglione, it is a suicide note written by Jeffrey Epstein. Mr. Tartaglione is a former New York police officer who's been convicted of a quadruple homicide. He maintains his innocence. The purported suicide note was sealed in court documents for almost 7 years as part of a legal dispute involving his former lawyers. But yesterday, it became public after the New York Times successfully petitioned the judge to release it. Steve Eder is the New York Times investigative reporter who broke the story. We reached him in Manhattan.
1: Steve, you've been covering this story for a really long time. So I wonder what struck you most when you finally got to take a look at this note.
2: Yeah, I've been, you know, off and on covering the Jeffrey Epstein story, you know, going back to 2019, so nearly 7 years now. And, you know, one of the biggest mysteries and points of skepticism has been, you know, his time in jail and the circumstances surrounding his death at the Metropolitan Correctional Center back in August 10th of 2019. You know, with this, when we saw the purported suicide note, you know, we went to start to analyze it, to try to figure out, did it sound like Jeffrey Epstein? Does it look like Jeffrey Epstein? And, you know, do some of the wordings and phrasings kind of fit?
1: You make it clear in your piece that the Times has not been able to verify if it is what we believe it is or its authenticity. But what does seem legit to you and what gives you a little bit of pause as you analyzed it, every word, the handwriting, all of it?
2: Yeah, you know, right. We haven't authenticated, and I think authenticating these things can be tricky. But, you know, there were some things that stood out right away. One was the use of the phrase "no fun," which was something that we had noticed. We have access, of course, through the release of Justice Department documents from the Epstein case to a large amount of Epstein's communications. And this phrase "no fun" is something that you see in his emails. The other thing was a saying in there, "What you want me to do," bust out crying, a phrase that he had used in emails with people who were close to him on a few occasions over the years. Not necessarily the kind of saying that you be an obvious saying for people. So there's a few points in this that you can sort of see where if Epstein wrote this, how it would kind of connect to the other things that were going on.
1: From where you sit, what is the value in publishing something like this?
2: There's going to be, you know, instant reactions to this. You know, the official ruling is that Epstein, you know, killed himself in jail in the summer of 2019. But there's been just great skepticism about that for reasons that, you know, probably make sense. There were a lot of things went wrong, you know, in the jail at the time of his death. And it's led to, you know, people, you know, widespread, you know, questioning of the circumstances of it, including from people close to Jeffrey Epstein. You know, I think that our jobs are to try to find the facts here and to try to unearth what we can and, you know, bring it out and let, you know, the public take a look and see. This whole episode is a puzzle in a lot of ways, and this is a puzzle piece. This letter, this purported suicide note, is a piece of the puzzle of Epstein's time in jail. So I worked, just to clarify, I worked with two colleagues on this piece, Ben Weiser and Jan Ransom, and Ben and Jan actually interviewed Nick Tartaglione. And his, you know, his account, you know, and he had told, it's on a podcast actually some time ago last year, he talked about this as well. But he, you know, essentially said that he was Epstein's cellmate in July, during some of the first weeks that Epstein was in jail during that summer. Epstein was found injured, you know, in the jail cell that they shared on July 23rd, 2019. At that time, there was questions right away about whether Epstein had tried to injure himself or whether Tartaglione had injured him. It, you know, became kind of an important question in Tartaglione's case. He said he did not try to injure him. Epstein ultimately backed away from that claim. But, you know, what Tartaglione said was that he found this note in his book, and Epstein left the note in the book. And so Tartaglione took the note and gave it to his lawyers, Tartaglione's lawyers, and they ended up taking it, and it ended up becoming part of Tartaglione's own criminal case, as opposed to being part of, sort of sequestered from all of the Epstein proceedings. And eventually it was put under seal by the judge who was overseeing the cellmate's case. And so that's why it was has remained outside of view for so many years.
1: What you said about their interactions in that cell, the fact that it was of use in Tartaglione's own case, how does all of that factor into this process of verification or how people should see this letter or potentially judge this letter?
2: Yeah, I mean, you know, the value to Tartaglione, of course, was, you know, if he has a letter written by Epstein, it could be a defense for Tartaglione against the allegation that Epstein had pressed, the allegation that the cellmate had tried to injure him. So here he has this note, perhaps, that he could have used in that way. I think, you know, also for his own protection, his lawyers probably wanted to be sure that it was real as much as they could, too, because it could sort of go the other way from there. So it became, I think, kind of a complicated piece of the puzzle from that perspective, probably. But I think when you piece that all together, the effect was that this letter was kept out of the various investigations that occurred into Epstein's death later. It was a piece of evidence that never really ended up in that stream. You know, if you look at the timeline, this related to Epstein being found injured in his cell, many believe to be a suicide attempt on July 23rd. Two plus weeks later, Epstein is found dead in another cell, no cellmate at that time. And so it kind of draws a distinction in part of the timeline of Epstein's jail experience.
1: Do you think? I mean, you will follow the facts. You and your colleagues will continue publishing things as they come to you, and as you do the journalism required. But do you think at this point that anything, if people have a perception one way or the other about what happened, that they will change their minds?
2: People have strong feelings about this. You know, I think we're trying to examine everything and look at the facts, look at the different pieces of evidence that are out there, and share those with the public. There's a lot of interest in this. There's a lot of interest in the Epstein case at large, you know, for obvious reasons. And this is one piece that people have strong feelings about and strong skepticism about. You know, I think history as a guide, when there's skepticism, feeling of conspiracy around something like this, that tends to be in certain parties a hard time letting go of it. You know, I don't think that should stand in the way of us, you know, from a journalism perspective, gathering the documents, doing the interviews, doing the work that helps the public at least know what we know.
1: Steve, I appreciate this. Thank you.
2: Yeah, thank you.
0: Steve Eder is a reporter with the New York Times. We reached him in Manhattan.

0: How long would it take you to solve a Rubik's Cube? Give or take 2 years. Great. Okay. Follow-up question. What if you had just jumped out of an airplane? How fast would you solve it while free-falling through the air? If you're Tom Kopka, a German medical student and YouTuber, the answer is 23.333 seconds, which is, according to the Guinness Book of World Records, as of last week, faster than anyone else has solved a Rubik's Cube while in freefall. And yes, other people have tried. We reached Tom Kopka in Johannesburg.
1: Tom, I think the order of operations for most people free falling after jumping out of a plane is, you know, stay alive, maybe take in the scenery, probably scream. What are you focused on? How are you even focusing in those moments to solve this cube?
2: That's a good question. I mean, you get handed the cube, and once you have the cube in your hand, you're just only thinking about the cube, not thinking about that you're falling 130 miles per hour against the ground. And then you have a earpiece in your ear, which goes beep, beep, beep, beep, beep when you reach a certain altitude. And then when you don't have the Rubik's Cube solved, then you got to open your parachute. So it's pretty straightforward. So you just lock in on the cube.
1: Straightforward is not the word I would use, but I get it. You were locked in. You were locked in. When did you realize that you had actually broken the record?
2: So I had four attempts on that day. Mm. I had one attempt where I was really good in time, and then I only had like one move left, and I was like celebrating in my head. Mm. And then I messed it up and I had to start all over. And then everybody told me, just stay relaxed. You don't need to break the record. You can do it. And then I had a pretty good solve. And then everyone knew that I had broken it because it was that much lower than the 28 seconds. And we still had plenty of time in the air to do fun stuff. And then we already celebrated in the air.
1: So you went up four times in the plane to do this?
2: Yes. Yeah. I mean, I specifically did my skydiving license for this. Right. So I knew all the guys from the drop zone. And we had the team of two instructors, one holding me and the other handing me in the cube, which is the most difficult part. It's like in track and field when you pass the baton. It's like a lot of mistakes can happen there.
1: Sure.
2: And then by the third time, we got it.
1: Well, congratulations. When you were training for this, preparing for it, what did you think was going to be the most difficult thing?
2: The most difficult thing would probably be the wind resistance. Mm-hmm. Because normally when you solve on the ground, you have no wind resistance at all. So you can do all these fancy finger tricks and you don't grip the cube hard at all. It's a very light grip. But when you're falling in the sky, you have to really grip it tight. So you almost have to like relearn some moves because it's just so new. But in the weeks leading up to that, I prepared specifically for that, always on my sofa, and even with wind noises on my headphones. And then
1: did you just put a really powerful fan on your face as you were doing it?
2: Yeah, kind of like that. Yeah.
1: So in the end, did you feel ready for that? Was something else? Did something else turn out to be the most difficult when you were actually there?
2: Yeah, the most difficult part is, in order to like be focused on solving a Rubik's Cube, you need to be relaxed and not thinking about, oh my God, I'm going to die.
1: Yeah.
2: And that took some practice because I had only been skydiving for 5 weeks up to this point. So it was all very new. I only had 27 jumps. And I think the previous record holder had 80 jumps when mm-hmm. he tried it.
1: You shaved several seconds off of Sam Siracki's 2023 record. What do you think was the difference maker?
2: I had a different strategy than him because there's two strategies to like flying in the air. One is belly flying, which is much more beginner friendly, which is the position all beginners start. And he did in the belly position. But as you can imagine, there's much more wind resistance than compared to solving it on your back. But it's also more scary and more difficult to be stable in the air while back flying. So that was the deciding factor that I like tried out a new method.
1: And how quickly can you solve a Rubik's Cube when you're just on dry land?
2: I think about 15 seconds on average. Okay. Sometimes you get lucky and you get 9 seconds solved, but 15 seconds on average.
1: And you've also done this in other unusual scenarios, unusual places where?
2: I had 4 years ago, I did a YouTube video where I tried to break a bunch of Rubik's Cube world records. And I tied one, which is the most Rubik's Cubes in one breath hold while being underwater.
1: Land and sea, you've covered. What do you want to do next?
2: There's one record I'm eyeing on. I don't know if I'm going to try it this year. It's the most Rubik's Cube solved while running a marathon. I think that is comfortably sitting at 400, but I think I could beat it if I train for it. I just got to see if my schedule allows it.
1: Right. The schedule is the hardest part. That's great.
2: Yeah, it's because I'm also studying medicine while on YouTube. So I have like my final boards exam in that time. So I also have to do some studying.
1: Yes, you probably should do that. I hope you do well on the exams. How does your family feel about all of this?
2: Of course, my family wants me to become a doctor. But I think my heart is in YouTube with all that crazy experiences and adventures. So I think one day I have to have a hard talk with them, which is coming up, that I'm going to do full-time YouTube and not become a doctor.
1: I think you just told them. They might be listening to this interview.
2: I mean, they already have a hunch, right. I think.
1: Well, Tom, I'm glad we could speak. Thank you for this.
2: Thank you very much. It was a pleasure.
0: Tom Kupka is the new Guinness World Record holder for solving a Rubik's Cube while in free fall. We reached him in Johannesburg.

June 8th, 2016, dignitaries have gathered in a reception room in the National Assembly in Paris, where a guy in a pink shirt accepts the 2016 Gold Medal of Philology. He is Florent Montaclair, a graduate of the University of Philology and Education in Delaware, and the first French scholar ever to win the prestigious honor, awarded by the International Society of Philology and known as the Nobel Prize of Philology. Mr. Montaclair had really made it. I don't mean he'd succeeded, I mean he had made it. He had actually made the Gold Medal of Philology, and then he'd awarded it to himself. Philology is the study of the history of language, and by winning that gold medal, Florent Montaclair had joined a rarefied group of experts in the field. The next year, the medal was awarded to Noam Chomsky at a ceremony in Paris, and in 2018, the distinguished Romanian academic Eugen Simeon. To be clear, I am saying that Mr. Montaclair made a medal up, awarded it to himself, and then kept on awarding it. But then a Romanian website did some research and discovered that the medal was not real. The society that awarded it was not real, and Mr. Montaclair's doctorate was not real, because his alma mater, the University of Philology and Education, was not real. Now, Florent Montaclair has become the first winner of the Gold Medal of Philology to be investigated for potential fraud. Not because he awarded himself a fake prize. We can all do that if we want. It's how I won the 2026 Radio Talking Award of Excellence and Coolness. But because he's accused of using the fake prize to get himself a promotion and a raise at the real university where he works. It was a bold attempt, but it's pretty embarrassing to give yourself an award you invented. I guess I can see why he did it, but it really puts the ack in accolade. Here's Ken Yates featuring Katie Pruitt with Consolation Prize.

0: Ken Yeates featuring Katie Pruitt with Consolation Prize.
1: We're going to take a quick break now. When we come back, it is census time. And the team at StatsCan is, of course, going to keep track of demographics. But they've also compiled some tracks they hope will compel you to complete your census.
0: Can't wait. And roped in, a seating mix-up on a plane leads to an unlikely friendship between a professional wrestler and four Welsh grandmothers. I'm Chris Howden.
1: And I'm Neil Cooksell. 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
4: As the income gap continues to accelerate in Canada and around the world, what does it mean for a nation, a community, and a person to be prosperous? Rethinking Prosperity, next on Ideas.
5: From CBC News, the world is sour. I'm Neil Kumar. The World Health Organization is racing to trace contacts who may have been exposed to people with hantavirus. A cruise ship with 30 passengers is dealing with a deadly outbreak that disembarked 2 weeks ago. There are now three Canadians who are back home and isolating. Jennifer LaGrassa reports.
6: Federal health authorities say two of the affected Canadians were on the cruise ship and had disembarked at an earlier destination. Another was not on the ship, but might have been in contact with someone who had symptoms. Two are Ontario residents. The other is from Quebec. They are not showing symptoms at this time. Provincial Health Minister Sylvia Jones said they are monitoring the situation in Ontario.
7: At this point, it is believed that they are not in any way a risk of transmission, but it is fluid.
6: Federal officials say they are working on a plan for the other four Canadians who are still on board the ship. It is currently on its way to Spain's Canary Islands and expected to reach there early Sunday. The four Canadians are expected to meet with consular officials. It's unclear how or when they will be repatriated home. Jennifer LaGrassa, CBC News, Windsor, Ontario.
5: There's no word yet on whether Ottawa might arrange a special flight for the Canadians on board that cruise ship. As for the three others in isolation here at home, two of them are in Ontario and one is in Quebec. Tashana Reed has the latest.
7: The incubation and monitoring period will likely be in the 30-day period.
8: Ontario's Health Minister Sylvia Jones says two Canadians who disembarked the MV Hondius are back home in isolation.
7: They are actively being monitored and working with the local public health authorities on a daily basis to make sure that the isolation is occurring.
8: When exactly they landed back in Canada is unclear. The two passengers were part of a group that got off the cruise ship when it stopped in the South Atlantic on April 24th. At that point, one passenger had died, but the cause was unknown.
7: At this point, it is believed that they are not in any way a risk of transmission.
8: Ottawa confirmed a third Canadian is being monitored in Quebec. That person was not a passenger on the cruise ship, but traveled on a flight and may have come into contact with a symptomatic individual. Tashana Reed, CBC News, Toronto.
5: Manitoba's declaring a public health emergency over rising cases of HIV transmission. Chief Public Health Officer Dr. Brent Rusin says the province has some of the highest infection rates in Canada.
9: HIV rates in Manitoba have sharply risen over the last number of years. In 2025, there were 328 new cases reported. If we compare that to 2021, we saw 142 cases that year.
5: Rusin says Indigenous people are disproportionately affected. He's called for a joint effort by officials, doctors, and communities to raise awareness. Some Bell Canada employees say the company is using return-to-office policies as an excuse to fire them. The company is pushing back, saying the people that were let go were violating policies around workplace attendance. Anise Haidari reports.
10: They were called into a meeting and said, okay, you are doing something wrong. You are fired.
11: Jean-Alexandre Debousquet wasn't fired, but more than 30 people have reached out to the Mississauga, Ontario employment lawyer because they got fired by Bell.
10: Those employees were given a return to work policy and said, okay, you have to work 3 days in the office now. Their managers told them, it's okay, don't worry about the policy. You can keep working here as long as you want.
11: In an internal note to employees obtained by CBC News, the chief human resources officer at Bell's parent company said those fired were deceptive about when they were in the office. Now, fired Bell workers who spoke with CBC News deny this. In a statement, the company said every case had a thorough investigation and that a majority admitted to, quote, deliberate and repeated falsification of workplace attendance. Anis Haidari, CBC News, Calgary.
5: And that is The World This Hour. For CBC News, I'm Neil Kumar.
12: And now the BC forecast on the north coast. A chance of showers Friday with a high of 13. Highs up to 17 with increasing cloudiness in the Peace. In the central interior, including Prince George, a chance of showers with a high of 18. Highs to 19 with a mix of sun and cloud in the Kootenays. In the southern interior, including Kelowna, a high of 22 with a chance of showers. And for Metro Vancouver, Greater Victoria, and the Fraser Valley, a chance of drizzle Friday with some sunshine and highs from 14 to 17.
13: Hello again and welcome back. I'm Neil Kirksall.
14: And I'm Chris Howden. This is As It Happens, the Thursday edition, part two. Coming up.
13: The party may be over. As parliamentary elections get underway in Wales, a political scientist tells us after decades of choosing the same party, a significant shakeup appears to be coming as voters make it clear they are disillusioned with the local Labour Party.
14: A stand-up guy this week marks the 20th anniversary of the time Guy Gomma went to the BBC for a job interview and found himself in a cold sweat on live TV when he was mistaken for a tech journalist.
13: And a retired engineer in Calgary constructs a working bicycle out of wood. Stay tuned.

0: Manitoba is dealing with some of the highest rates of HIV in Canada. Last year, it counted hundreds of new cases, over three times more than were reported just 6 years ago. It disproportionately affects Indigenous people in the province. And today, Manitoba officially declared HIV a public health emergency.
1: So this emergency, it's not about creating fear. It's about acknowledging the reality that individuals and communities are facing right now and to address that with a level of urgency.
0: That's Manitoba's Chief Public Health Officer, Dr. Brent Rusin, speaking at a press conference today. We reached Dr. Rusin in Winnipeg.
2: Doctor, what was the point that you and your colleagues decided that it was time, it was necessary to declare a public health emergency?
1: It has been something that's been being discussed for the last number of months. We had met with a large think tank that included a lot of experts in the area, a lot of Indigenous communities, Indigenous leadership, and people really working at the ground level. And we thought that at that time we decided, despite the ongoing work, despite the ongoing investment, our numbers are still climbing. And so we thought it was time to now take this next step and declare this public health emergency.
2: That investment that you're talking about, to let our listeners know, $8 million spent by the Manitoba government every year to provide better access to HIV care and other sexually transmitted and bloodborne infections. That's been happening for the last few years, that kind of investment. Cases are rising, as you said. Why is that happening?
1: Yeah, and so one of the first steps that was taken in our action against the HIV was really to ensure we had the financial access to HIV treatment, as well as the medications for pre and post exposure. And then what we also found is when we talk about the drivers of transmission, homelessness, mental health issues, injection drug use, you can see that the individuals that are largely affected by HIV are dealing with many issues. And so it's very difficult for them to maintain contact to care. And so we've also launched the program to access treatment for HIV and support, what we call the PATHS program. And this is really these wraparound services to ensure people are connected to care and stay connected to care and on their medications.
2: So to underline what you're saying there and what you said earlier today, and in the press release, in Manitoba, HIV, this is a quote from your press release, HIV is most commonly spread through injection drug use, unprotected heterosexual sex, and is associated with the convergence of homelessness, mental health concerns, substance use, and socioeconomic inequality, unquote. Is this about just the addressing the spread of HIV, or does the province need to prioritize addressing the other pieces of this very complicated puzzle?
1: Well, that's right. And so what we're describing there is the concept of syndemics, multiple co-occurring epidemics at the same time. And, you're not going to make substantial progress on any of those unless you try to address all of them. And so this is the other reason, right, for declaring that public health emergency, because we need a lot of cross-governmental work, federal, provincial, community leadership to really address these underlying determinants.
2: As you start this process now, after having declared the public health emergency, what will change? What will that empower you to be able to do?
1: The emergency itself does allow us some more options on how we can expand access to testing, some of the non-traditional forms of testing. We want to use this emergency to broaden access to things like pre-exposure prophylaxis. Can we look at broadening the aspect of who can provide those services? And so there's a lot of things that we have tools that we want to implement, but it's really we need to organize and really come up with our priorities.
2: Just recently on our show, we were talking about how much improvement there's been. Still a long way to go, certainly, but in terms of treatment, we saw someone whose HIV is in remission. We were talking about that headline making case. What was it like, knowing the progress that's been made since the 80s, to see these numbers in your province go up and up and up?
1: This really tells a story of how tragic this is. right? The disparities that this represents. We have tests that are so good that they're almost never wrong. We have medication so good that if you take them regularly, we can't detect the virus in your blood. But despite that, we still see ongoing transmission. We still see certain groups that are, for lots of reasons, unable to stay connected to care. But we can see that the this is a virus that's very preventable and very treatable. And so we need to get on top of these disparities so that everyone benefits from that progress.
2: Manitoba is promising, as you know, to create an HIV response steering committee. It will have Indigenous members. What are you hoping might come out of that committee's work?
1: Yeah, you know, it's a really good good question. And our focus right now is raise that awareness. And that includes, you know, culturally sensitive and specific type messaging that we're, you know, we're going to rely on our Indigenous partners to be creating. And certainly we can support it. We want to look at where harm reduction access can be improved. And overall, that reduction in stigma, which is really connected to so many pieces of this. And then, like we say, we really want to come up with ideas and ways to continue to advocate for the improvement of those underlying determinants, which are driving that the transmission right now.
2: Where do you hope your province is in terms of the number of cases and the help you can provide for people a year from now if we were to have a conversation?
1: We really want to start seeing the turn of the trajectory. Right, we've seen our numbers dramatically climb over these last number of years, and so first we want to have that, you know, that subjective approach that people are being more connected to care. There's less stigma. There's more knowledge, more access to all levels of care, and then we really want to start seeing that trajectory change. The slope of that trajectory right now is just unacceptable.
2: Doctor, thank you for this.
1: Yes, thanks so much.
0: Dr. Brent Rusin is Manitoba's chief public health officer. He's in Winnipeg.

0: The Nightmare Cruise is sailing on. About 150 people are still stuck on the ship that's been hit by a deadly outbreak of hantavirus. They're expected to get off on Sunday when the ship finally docks at Spain's Canary Islands. Meanwhile, the race is on to track dozens of passengers who disembarked before the outbreak was discovered. 5 of 8 suspected cases of hantavirus have been confirmed so far, and 3 people have died. A Dutch flight attendant is sick and undergoing tests after coming in contact with a woman who boarded her plane after leaving the ship. The passenger was removed before takeoff and later died. But even though transmission may have occurred off the ship, the World Health Organization says the public should remain calm. Here's the WHO's Director of Epidemic and Pandemic Management, Dr. Maria van Kerkhove, speaking earlier today.
1: This is not coronavirus. This is a very different virus. We know this virus. Hantaviruses have been around for quite a while. This is not the start of a COVID pandemic. This is an outbreak that we see on a ship. There's a confined area. We have 5 confirmed cases so far. We completely understand why these questions are coming, and we are trying to provide all of the information that we can. That's why we're having a press conference here, to give accurate information, and we're grateful for all of those out there who are asking these types of questions. But this is not the same situation we were in 6 years ago. It doesn't spread the same way, like coronaviruses do. It's very different. It's that close, intimate contact that we've seen. And most hantaviruses don't transmit between people at all. Most hantaviruses are transmitted from rodents or their feces or their saliva, or droppings, to people. And only this one particular virus, the Andes virus, which has been identified here, we've seen some human-to-human transmission. And again, I want to reiterate, the actions that are being taken on board are precautionary to prevent any onward spread. And so there's a lot that is being done right now to be able to try to minimize the risk even further. Certainly, we have the incubation period of up to 6 weeks. That doesn't necessarily people need to be in isolation for 6 weeks. What is really important is that people have the right information. We understand what their potential exposure is so that we can understand their risk. Contacts are not all the same. Some contacts have a higher risk of exposure and therefore a higher risk of infection, and others have less. The risk to the general public is low. Hantaviruses are relatively uncommon, even though there may be thousands of cases estimated each year. This is a particular situation where we are monitoring.
0: That was the WHO's Director of Epidemic and Pandemic Management, Dr. Maria van Kerkhove, speaking earlier today.

0: Friendship can blossom in the most unexpected places, even after a rough start. We know this from Hallmark Christmas movies, obviously, but now we also know it from one real-life event. Last month, a group of elderly Welsh women boarded a flight from London to Las Vegas, but someone was apparently in one of their seats. It was a wrestler from Birmingham, a young man named Dorice Gordon, on his way to a wrestling event in Las Vegas. It turned out it was a mix-up on their end, and after Mr. Gordon helped one of the women adjust her seat, a friendship began to flourish. By the end of the flight, he had offered them tickets to the wrestling event, which they gamely attended. But then they lost track of each other. So Dorice Gordon took to social media to try to track them down, and it worked. This week, the wrestler and the Welsh Nans were reunited on BBC Breakfast.
1: After I, sat in my seat and thought, okay, my seat was back. And the air hostess was saying, put your seat forwards, and I couldn't do it. I said, excuse me, can you press my button? And he said, what? I went, the seat. And the seat shot forward.
2: And I was thinking, oh, you need help for now, do you? But yeah, then we become best friends. Yeah.
3: Well, best friends, because how long was it into the journey that this bond really happened?
1: Because after the press of the button.
3: Just, and it was like that, was
4: more
3: it?
4: More or less. Yeah, we were
1: He took his hoodie off because he was hid with his jacket over him. And then took his, and I thought, oh, I don't mind sitting on you for 10 hours. I'm quite happy.
4: We all wanted to change seats.
1: I put the arm of the seat down. I could feel his muscles thinking, oh.
3: That's great. You, Rosa just said that you all then wanted to change seats.
4: Oh, yeah, we all wanted to change seats.
5: Dorice, what were you thinking when this was all happening?
2: I was thinking, what's happened is going on. Because I missed my flight that I was meant to get on the Tuesday because my visa didn't come in time for Vegas. So I was like, oh my gosh, I'm not going to get to Vegas for Mania Week for independent wrestling. And then, so it just happened by chance. I was in there, and that's it on that day. It was just meant to be, I think.
0: That's wrestler Dorice Gordon reuniting with his new friends, Rose Sully, Lynn Crawford, Susie Matthews, and Christine Goodwin on BBC Breakfast this week. Mr. Gordon's new catchphrase is, your Nan's favorite wrestler.

If you guessed they were all by Canadian artists, half a point. But if you guessed that they were all songs by Canadian artists hand-selected by Statistics Canada to be listened to,

0: we put together for the census.
1: What did you listen to this time around?
0: You know, my favorite, you know, there's six of them. The favorite playlist is Ketchup Chips and Road Trips. I was just immediately drawn to it by the name that the team put together for that playlist.
1: Yeah, and on that playlist, favorite songs?
0: You know, one of them, there's a few, you know, it's got some great classics, Canadian music. The one that I like the most there is We're Here for a Good Time, Not a Long Time by a great band from Vancouver called Trooper. And you know what? If you're doing your short form census, that's the perfect one to pick because you're here for a good time, not a long time.
1: Well, Complicated by Avril Lavigne is on one of these playlists.
0: Yeah. Shout out to a great talent from Napanee, Ontario, where we have like almost 17,000 people.
1: Yeah.
0: Great fan of Avril Lavigne. She's in Pumped Up Moose Tracks. That's
1: right.
0: The,
1: but is the word complicated? Are you talking about the work that you do and your colleagues do being complicated? Or should people draw any conclusions? I mean, census is not complicated to fill out from what I remember.
0: No. No, we make it very easy to fill out the census. And this week, the forms went out. The invitation letters went out. Mm-hmm. You just have to go to census.gc.ca and enter your code. But the census itself is very complicated. It's one of the biggest and most complicated operations of government. We have to hire 30,000 employees just to go door to door. So it probably reflects our complications, not those of the respondent, thankfully.
1: How are you feeling now that, you know, those letters, the mailers have all gone out? Is this a tense time for you and your staff? I mean, the fact that you're doing this suggests that you all know how to have a little fun, but it also suggests that you're a bit worried that people aren't going to do this unless you make it fun.
0: Yeah, it's serious business conducting a census, and it is very important that everybody fill out their form, but we do like to have a little bit of fun with it. You know, we want to make it as easy as possible for people to respond to the census, so we've got this great online portal. But, you know, while you're doing it, have a little bit of fun and listen to some music.
1: And how long has your team been working on putting these playlists together?
0: We actually made it a bit of a contest here at StatsCan. We had we did this, by the way, back in 2021.
1: Yeah.
0: So this is we have some experience with it. But we said to the staff this time around, hey, you remember what we did in 2021? You can have a chance to select the songs that will be on the playlist. And you know, for a couple of months there, people were submitting their songs, and then of course we had to vet it and make sure that it didn't have bad words in it and other things. But and we also wanted to make sure that the playlists represent Canada well. So we have a great diversity of talent.
1: Have Indigenous artists there. You have Franco-funky, Francophone Québécois artists as well, storytellers of the land. I have some suggestions. I didn't see R&B represented on this. I was surprised. I know in 2021, you had I think 12 playlists, only six this time, but I think the seventh needs to be Canadian R&B.
0: I like that. I like that. We'll make that a priority for 2031.
1: Well, I think, why not now? Why? Mishy Me, right. Maestro Fresh West, like such great artists, Adria Kane, Majid Jordan. I mean, I'm just going to send you my full playlist.
0: I like it.
1: I wonder, what was the uptake like in 2021? Do you have metrics on that?
0: I do know that it helped, and I do know that it was popular, but I don't have the actual numbers in front of me. You know, I had it asked of me in 2021, was my favorite song back then, and I said Five Long Years by Colin James, because there's 5 years between a census.
1: As you said, it's certainly serious business, the census. It's been controversial in the past, as you well know. What would you say to listeners out there who have not completed theirs yet, or might even resent being asked to complete it?
0: You know, the census is so important. You know, it's a key piece of our democracy. In fact, you know, there's many examples of important uses of the census data, but one is the delineation of the boundaries that our MPs represent, or MPPs, MLAs, and MHAs across the country. The wherever you are in the country, your politician, his riding depends on the population numbers coming from the census. We have the placement of schools and hospitals. Here in Ottawa, we're talking a lot about transit a lot. I know that's a common conversation across the country, but you know, the census is the best place to get information on where people live and where people work. So bus routes and that sort of thing are planned around the census. I think it's often taken for granted, but you know, anytime you see population

0: or per capita being referred to. It's always census based. And this is the one time every 5 years that Canadians can participate in this fabulous study of who we are as Canadians. And next year we'll release all the results and you'll get a chance to see just how rich that portrait is. And we're excited and we're hoping that people take the time to fill out the census and have a little fun, listen to some music while they're at it.
1: Have you received any feedback on the playlist so far?
0: No, I actually, you know what? I haven't. I'm assuming that people like it because I usually do get the negative feedback. I don't often get the positive feedback. So no news is good news.
1: So no prime ministerial interference, clearly, because Down with Webster, as my colleagues have noted, is not on there. So.
0: No, we are completely politically neutral here at StatsCan.
1: Okay, well, let's get that seventh playlist this year with R&B and hip hop.
0: Okay.
1: I've made
0: we'll
1: my
0: make
1: case.
0: That happen.
1: Jeff, thank you for this.
0: Thank you.
2: Jeff Bowlby is Statistics Canada's Assistant Chief Statistician. We reached him in Ottawa. And we'd like to hear from you. What do you think is the perfect song to listen to while taking the census? You can call TalkBack anytime, as many times as you want, at 416-205-5687 or email us at aih@cbc.ca. And now from the playlist Pumped Up Moose Tracks, here's Ariane Moffat with Miami.

0: Wales is famous for its two official languages, English and Welsh, its two national emblems, the daffodil and the leek, its 600 plus castles, which is more castles per square kilometer than any other country in Europe. What Wales is not famous for is volatility in its politics, but that might be changing. Today, millions of voters cast ballots in parliamentary elections in Wales and Scotland and local elections in England. Polls suggest that the vote could signal the end of the Labour Party's dominance in Wales after more than a century. Enwyn Elias is a professor of politics at Aberystwyth University. We reached her in Aberystwyth.
1: Professor, what kind of outcome are you bracing for?
2: Well, we really don't know. The polls are suggesting that there are two parties who are vying to be the largest party in the next Welsh Parliament: Plaid Cymru, the left-wing pro-independence party, and Reform UK, which is a right-wing political party. But the polls are also suggesting it is too close to call. We have a new electoral system, and we don't know exactly how that is going to play out. So we really don't know. This is a very uncertain election.
1: And what do you make of that uncertainty in this moment, given, you know, that what you know of the political system there and previous elections?
2: So what we've had in Welsh politics for the last 27 years is a Welsh Parliament where the Welsh Labour Party has dominated. It's always been the largest party in the Welsh Parliament. It has always led the Welsh government. And that's in the context of the Welsh Labour Party having won every election in Wales for the last 100 years. So in that context of political stability, the fact that we are now looking at such an uncertain electoral outcome with two very different parties likely to form the next government or competing to do that, it's really a significant change.
1: Why do you think you're at this point and that significant change is upon you?
2: So partly, I would say it is a reflection of how the public think about the record of the Welsh Labour Party in government. There is widespread frustration with the state of our public services, the state of our health service in particular, with things like long waiting lists, difficulties accessing doctors and dentists. There's also a high level of concern with the cost of living. And these are issues that voters are on the whole blaming the Welsh Labour Party for. And so there is a sense of disillusionment, a sense that we need something different in Wales, that voters are looking for a change. And so we are seeing evidence that voters are thinking of abandoning the Welsh Labour Party and voting either for Plaid Cymru or Reform UK.
1: You co-led, we should mention, the Wales Election Study 2026. Were those issues that you just enumerated there, and I mean listeners, wherever they're listening from, those same kind of issues, as you well know, come up with voters right around the world. Were those the top questions and concerns they had?
2: They were, and as you say, these are not unique challenges facing democratic politics in Wales, but they are felt acutely here in this election, in the context of having a Welsh Labour government for such a long time. I think it's probably fair to say that support for the Welsh Labour hasn't suddenly collapsed out of the blue. It's been in decline for some time. It was buoyed in the last Welsh Parliament election, which was in 2021, because of the COVID pandemic and the perception at that time that the Welsh Labour government had done a good job of managing that pandemic. But almost that was a temporary reprieve. And so I think it's just come to this head in the context of both a long-serving Welsh Labour Party. I should mention also we've got a Labour Party in UK government, which is hugely unpopular for some voters. They will be taking that into account. And in these two parties that are coming to the fore, we have two parties with very charismatic leaders, but also very different political projects for Wales.
1: Very much so.
2: And so there's a real choice to be made.
1: And what are each of those parties saying to try to get those voters on side? I mean, on one hand, you know this well, but to let our listeners know, Plaid Cymru has a long history there, supports Welsh independence. Reform is newer on the scene, very, very controversial. Its leader, Nigel Farage, what is he saying? What is that party saying? Yeah. To voters to make them believe that they are going to solve all of the things that haven't been solved?
2: Well, they both are making big promises, as you might expect. So I'll say about Plaid Cymru in the first instance. Yes, you're right, it's a pro-independence party, but Plaid Cymru in this election is not talking about independence. On the contrary, it's trying to make the case that this is not the priority. The priority is governing, to be seen as a credible party of government. So Plaid Cymru is very much focusing on detailed policy proposals, trying to convince people who haven't voted for it before that it can be trusted to run Wales. On the other hand, Reform is running a very populist electoral campaign. It is positioning itself as the outsider party against the establishment, and it is pushing issues such as immigration, for example. We know that immigration is a matter, is an issue that matters a lot for Reform voters. So we are hearing Reform talk a lot about immigration, even though it's not a policy issue that the Welsh Government can do anything about. It's a UK government responsibility. And yet, Reform is playing this campaign around key issues that it knows matters to its core base.
1: And Professor, to what extent, if any, is politics outside of Wales, outside of the UK, impacting what voters are weighing there? In the United States, for example.
2: For the majority of people, when we asked them in our Welsh election study, you know, will you decide your vote on the basis of what happens in Wales, on the basis of what happens in the UK, or on the basis of what happens in the wider world? And the majority of people told us, actually, it's based on what happens in Wales that we will decide.
1: Professor, I'm glad we could speak. Thank you for this.
2: Thank you very much.
0: Anwen Elias is a professor of politics at Aberystwyth University. We reached her in Aberystwyth.

0: It's one of the most legendary and most tragic journeys in Canadian history. In 1845, the two ships that made up what became known as Franklin's Lost Expedition were traversing the Northwest Passage when they got stuck in sea ice. The men on board eventually jumped ship to trek to safety. In the end, each and every one of them died. Today, few of the sailors' skeletons have been matched with a name, but Douglas Stenton wants to change that. He's part of a research team at the University of Waterloo that has now identified the remains of more sailors, including the first one from the HMS Terror, by looking for clues in the present.
1: Three additional sailors from the Erebus have been identified, and they're all from a site at Erebus Bay. And their names are able seaman William Oren, and a boy first class, David Young, and the subordinate officer steward, John Bridgens. So those are three from Erebus that we've identified. And the fourth sailor that we've identified, he's the first one that we've identified from the Terror, wow. Harry Pegler. And he died on the south coast of King William Island, about 130 kilometers or so away from where the other men died.
2: So what does your research mean for living descendants of these men?
1: Well, I think that one of the things that it does is that it honors the lost crews and preserves their memory and their legacy for their families. And we think it's important in that respect. And certainly our conversations with the descendants who very kindly provided DNA samples for our research. We've had wonderful conversations with them, and they're genuinely interested in what we're doing. And I think one of the neat things about this is that the genetic research opens a new chapter, if you will, in the story of the Franklin expedition. And I think quite fittingly, it's helping to be written by the families of the men who never returned home.
2: Wow. For people who maybe aren't history buffs out there, Douglas, what do they need to know about the work that you're doing and the significance of it?
1: Well, I think people look at this from different perspectives. I think it's of interest and significance to people for different reasons and for different ways. The Franklin Expedition, we know in broad strokes what happened. But it's still an enduring and interesting story because the loss of life on this expedition was unprecedented in British polar exploration. It connects the past and the present, I think, too, in ways that, you know, what happened on the expedition is can serve as a reminder for of how things like ambition and technology and human limits sort of intersect in ways that are still relevant today.
0: That's Douglas Stenton, lead researcher on the Franklin Expedition Project, talking to Craig Norris on the Morning Edition in Kitchener-Waterloo.

0: For the last 150 years, the Indian Act has governed the lives of First Nations people in Canada. Now witnesses are weighing in on changes to legislation that would restore status to some First Nations descendants who were forced to give it up in exchange for basic rights, rights like voting, attending university, or keeping their children out of residential schools. This week, some of those witnesses spoke to a parliamentary committee about Bill S-2 and the second-generation cutoff rule that prevents, prevents status from being passed down after two consecutive generations of parents without status. Joshua Wesley Havel is among those affected. His great-grandfather gave up status in 1939 so he could build a house for his family. His grandmother later regained status, but because Mr. Havel's father isn't Indigenous, he and his children don't qualify under the current rules.
1: In 1939, Canada told Edward Nolan that his family had to give up who they were so he could build them a home. His great-grandchildren are still paying the price for that forced enfranchisement today. The TRC called what happened to families like mine cultural genocide. Supreme Court justice called it statutory excommunication. Duncan Campbell Scott told Parliament his objective was to continue until there was not a single Indian in Canada who had not been absorbed into the body politic. That was what was done to my grandmother, and I'm asking you to finally act as though you agree it was wrong. In 85, Bill C-31 gave my grandmother her status back, but the government didn't restore her fully, which has limited how status passes to descendants. My father holds status under Section 6-2, which cannot be transmitted to the next generation when the other parent is not Indigenous. That is how a decision forced upon a 5-year-old in 1939 is still determining the legal identity of her grandchildren, great-grandchildren, today. I've applied for Indian status multiple times and been denied each time, despite my grandmother being full Ojibwe and my father holding status. I'm not a difficult case. I'm a predictable result of a broken system. I'm not alone. My father, 9 cousins, aunts and uncles, we all trace back to the same grandmother and we were all caught in the same trap. My son, Maverick, is 8 years old. My daughter, Matilda, is 4, nearly the same age my grandmother was when this started. Maverick has Duchenne muscular dystrophy. He needs a Chromebook just to get through a school day without muscle fatigue. Maverick lights up when he tells people that his grandfather is Indigenous. He's so proud. He deserves the right to say with the same pride that he is Indigenous too, not as a story about someone else, but as his own identity and his own belonging. My children are not a line item. The government is balancing a budget by denying Maverick and Matilda the right to belong to their own people. We do not have the luxury of another decade of studies. Every delay lands on him. My grandmother passed recently. She was one of the most remarkable people I've ever known. She helped raise me. She helped make me the caring, proud person I am today. She never got to fight for herself. She was 5 when they took her identity, and by the time it was partially restored, the damage had already been passed down to us. I'm fighting for her now. I'm fighting for my father. I'm fighting for Maverick and Matilda.
0: That was Joshua Wesley Havel speaking at a meeting organized by the House of Commons Standing Committee on Indigenous and Northern Affairs earlier this week.

0: Tony Cook loves making things with his hands. That's not surprising when you learn that he spent decades working as an engineer, and since his retirement, he has spent his time making wooden bowls and building wooden furniture. Now his crafting skills have taken him to another level. He has just finished building a bicycle entirely out of wood. We reached Tony Cook in Rocky View County, Alberta.
1: Tony, the bike is built. It's ready to go, but you have not hopped on it yet, right?
2: It's pretty well ready. I'm ready to ride it, but I want to put a little rubber strip on the wheels so it doesn't slip.
1: Fine-tuning, as any good engineer would. Your family wants to see it too, right?
2: That's right.
1: Are you going to ride it first, or are you going to give that honor to somebody else?
2: Well, I'm having some health issues a bit, So I may get my grandson to ride it. He's studying engineering. He'd be willing, but if I can do it myself, I'll do it.
1: What does your family think of this? Have they seen it in person yet, or just photos?
2: They're amazed. They all say they're proud of their dad.
1: Yeah, they should. You should feel proud. Do you feel proud of yourself?
2: You know what? I don't think of it as big of a deal as people are making of it.
1: Why not?
2: I don't know. It's just, I guess I worked on it for a year, and so I'm done with it, and here it is. I do a lot of wood projects, so I guess it's just another one.
1: I've seen the photographs, and it's quite something. The detail, it's a beautiful thing. Can you describe what it looks like for our listeners so they can visualize it in their minds?
2: Well, it's a normal-sized bike, 26-inch wheels. If you look at it, you would say it's probably made for both women and men riding. And other than that, it looks like a normal bike, but it's made out of wood, and it's shiny. Because I put a clear finish on it, which I really was pleased with, because it brought the different colors of the wood out nicely.
1: It really is a thing of beauty, but functional as well. Yeah. And we should mention every piece is wood, including the chain.
2: Everything is wood. There are a couple of pieces hidden that you can't see. Bearings in the front wheel, and there's bearings in the pedals, and there's bearings in the back wheel. But other than that, it's all wood.
1: Where did you even begin?
2: The first thing I did was I saw a bike on eBay or someplace, a wooden one, and I looked at it and I said, I don't know if I really like that bike, but it's something I could do, I thought to myself. But I noticed that bike had a metal chain. So I said, well, I'm going to build one with a wood chain. And so that was the first step. And that took me quite a long time, actually, because I had to do a lot of calculating to make the links of the chain the same to fit the sprocket. So I did. I built the template. I did a lot of calculating. It took me like 2 months, I think, of monkeying around. And I finally decided what size the links would be. And then I made the sprocket. I laminated wood. I used a maple walnut, and I screwed the sprockets into a piece of plywood, put the chain on it, and then turned it and said, it works. I'm done with that. I know it's going to work. I can go to step two.
1: That was the key piece, the very first one. Maybe. Do you think that was the hardest?
2: I wouldn't say the hardest, but it was key. There was two difficult components. One was the rear fork connected to the frame, because you had to have the fork designed so that the wheel fits in nicely and the chain rides without touching the frame. But the handlebars was probably the biggest challenge, not so much to make the handlebars, but to put them in place, because if you've ridden a bike, you know the handlebars, you want to be parallel to the earth.
1: Yes.
2: And the other thing is the fork is at an angle. So when you mount that handlebar, you have those three factors that you have to have in alignment. I shaped the handles, and they slid onto the handlebars, and so it makes it look nice. So that's
1: it really does. How many hours do you think?
2: Oh my God, I'm telling people probably over 2,000.
1: Yeah. And the types of wood, you mentioned a couple of them, but
2: there's walnut, there's oak, and there's maple and birch.
1: I think for most of us, it's all a challenge, and it's quite incredible what you've made, Tony. You mentioned that one that sort of sparked this idea, the one that you thought you could do better than, and you certainly did. How much was that going for?
2: If my memory serves, around $6,000.
1: Well,
2: I don't know if they've ever sold it, but I wouldn't pay six for it.
1: Yeah. Now, when you can build your own, what I mean, this is getting so much attention. What if people want to buy this, or they want you to make them one?
2: I'm not going to sell it, but if somebody said, I'd say probably $8,000. But what I may do eventually is, if I've got like my grandson, I may give it to him. But I may see if some museum or some place like Calgary, we have Heritage Park. I might just ask them if they would like it.
1: You should enjoy it first a little bit with yourself.
2: I'm going to keep it here for a while. I'm going to actually, I'm going to make a stand for it and put it in my living room.
1: Beautiful.
2: I would say at least a year. After that, I'll decide what I'm going
1: to
2: do with it.
1: It'd be hard to part with, I bet. Are you imagining what it's going to feel like when you are able to ride it?
2: I'm calling it my Orville Wright moment. That's what I've been calling it. So I think it's going to be another. I want to ride it when I've got three daughters and two of them are out of town, they say they want to be there when I ride it. So I'm going to time it with when they're available.
1: I think that's a good plan, and we want to see the photos and video when you do, Tony. Thank you for this.
2: Okay.
0: Tony Cook has built a bicycle entirely out of wood. We reached him in Rocky View County, Alberta.

0: The exact timing of spooky season is debatable, but most people would probably agree that it falls in the fall. And the least controversial time period would be the month of October. But not according to the folks at 108 Mile Ranch in the South Caribou region of BC. They would say spooky season starts now. The ranch is deeply tied to BC's gold rush, and it is said to be one of the most haunted places in the province. For a few years now, they've offered ghost tours of the property, which start now and run through October.
1: Well, the heritage site up here opened about 40, 50 years ago in order to try and build a piece of land that could collaborate with many buildings that have been brought in from around the Caribou region for, you know, the specific museum history that that we wanted to provide about the gold rush and how the area was really created. And in 2017, we started a ghost tour here because, you know, a couple of paranormal teams had come through these buildings, seen that it was haunted, and we decided that a good way to raise money for the museum was putting on these paranormal ghost tours. We have spirits that seem to have been here since the beginning of time, and we have spirits that that seem to be transients, you know, like a lot of gold miners coming through. And the funny part about it is when you get a spirit that you're trying to communicate with that has that says that they're pretty much, you know, coming back from Barkerville or up north from Alaska, and you ask them the one question, where's your gold? They all seem to disappear. The communication seems to stop right there. Like, they don't want to share, you know, and I think that's a little selfish, but,
2: Fair enough.
1: And it is kind of fun, though.
0: That was Dave Scott, owner of Haunted 108 Ghost Tours, speaking with Doug Herbert, host of Daybreak Kamloops.

0: At some point, we've all imagined what it would be like to be another person, but few of us get the chance to actually live that dream. Guy Goma did, although for him it was less of a dream and more of a nightmare, the kind where you're on stage at a school assembly in your underwear. In Mr. Goma's case, that stage was a literal brightly lit stage on live television. It was May 8th, 2006. Mr. Goma had just arrived at BBC headquarters in London. He was there to interview for an IT job, and he did get an interview, but not with HR. Instead, in a case of mistaken identity, Guy Goma found himself on live TV being asked about a trademark case involving the tech giant Apple and Apple Corps, the Beatles record label.
1: Well, Guy Cuney is the editor of the technology website News Wireless. Hello, good morning to you.
2: Good morning.
1: Were you surprised by this verdict today?
2: I'm very surprised to see this verdict to come on me, because I was not expecting that. When I came, they told me something else, and I'm coming. You got an interview there, so it's a big surprise anyway.
1: A big surprise.
2: Exactly.
1: Yes, yeah.
0: And here's Mr. Goma reflecting on that incident in a very much planned interview with James O'Brien, released today by LBC, or Leading Britain's Conversation.
2: She sat and all the lights went on straight away, and she started talking. So that time I just realized I'm on the wrong place.
3: I'm on set, and you knew you were. You wouldn't know it was live at this point. It could have been recorded.
2: As soon as I saw my face on all the TV in the room, I said, God.
3: This is just magnificent.
2: It's hilarious, to be honest.
3: What did you think was happening?
2: I was looking the subject. What's going on there? So I need to catch up on the subject at the same time. I was thinking, I need to be honest with myself.
3: Yes.
2: So that's when if you're on the screen, you can see the funny face that I made. But it's not a funny face, but it's a body language.
3: Yes, yes.
2: To express something, my feeling on that time, to show that's not me.
3: But you didn't, I mean, it was almost as if you wanted to help her get to the end of the interview without revealing that you were not, in fact, Guy Cuney.
2: Yeah, exactly.
3: That was a lovely thing to do, because I mean, it wouldn't have been as popular a piece of television if you had done that. It would have been on the list of the greatest mistakes of all time, but it wouldn't have been the most charming. And so that's your personality. That's you thinking, I don't want to embarrass this lady.
2: Exactly what I was trying to do at that time.
0: Speaking on LBC, that's technology expert Guy Cuney. That's Guy Goma reflecting on the day 20 years ago tomorrow when he was mistaken for Guy Cuney and inadvertently became a guest on live TV. Now here's Dawes with Who Do You Think You're Talking To?

0: Dawes with Who Do You Think You're Talking To? And that will bring us to the end of As It Happens for this Thursday, May 7th.
1: As It Happens, we'll be back again for you tomorrow. I'm Neil Kirksall. Enjoy your evening.
0: And I'm Chris Howden. Good night.

0: And now the BC forecast on the north coast. A chance of showers Friday with a high of 13. Highs up to 17 with increasing cloudiness in the Peace. In the central interior, including Prince George, a chance of showers with a high of 18. Highs to 19 with a mix of sun and cloud in the Kootenays. In the southern interior, including Kelowna, a high of 22 with a chance of showers. And for Metro Vancouver, Greater Victoria, and the Fraser Valley, a chance of drizzle Friday with some sunshine and highs from 14 to 17.
1: Welcome to Ideas. I'm Nala Ayed. The vast majority of Canadians are feeling the squeeze.
2: If you've been feeling like you're working hard but still falling behind financially, well, Statistics Canada has a possible reason for that. Its latest household income reading shows how Canadians have less money to spend as prices and interest rates soar.
3: It's a stark look at just how unaffordable life has become for many.
4: At grocery stores across Canada, a familiar story. The cost to fill carts and cars with groceries on the rise again.
1: And the income gap between Canada's wealthiest and everyone else continues to grow.
5: The richest 1% control more than half the world's wealth, and their share of the global pie is only getting bigger.
6: Well, the gap between Canada's top CEOs and the average worker in this country is widening.
1: Yet, at the same time, Canada's gross domestic product shows growth, slowly but surely. So what does prosperity mean? And how should it, or even can it, be defined or measured? The Canadian Chamber of Commerce invited Ideas to convene an onstage panel at the Future of Business Summit in Ottawa. And that's where we explored these very questions. I was joined by entrepreneur Zita Cobb, the pride of Fogo Island and founder of Shorefast, which supports local economies and community development.
7: The love people have for the places they live is a source of national wealth. We just have to figure out how to enable it.
1: Also on stage, Kaylee Thiessen, chief economist for the Shield Institute.
8: Governments haven't really had to think that much about prosperity for like 40 years. We just thought, as long as we're hitched to the United States, then everything will be fine. We know how that's working out now.
1: And former Conservative cabinet minister Lisa Raitt, who now co-chairs the Canadian Coalition for a Better Future. I started by asking them to share an experience that had a profound impact on how each of them understands the idea of prosperity.
9: Lisa, I'd like to start with you.
10: Thank you very much, Nala. I appreciate it. And it's a delight to be here today. So full disclosure, Zita Cobb was announced as the pride and joy of Fogo Island. I demand to be known as the pride and joy of Cape Breton Island. So
9: Henceforth, that is how you'll be referred
10: to.
9: That's
10: very important to me. And I guess that's where my memory comes from, quite frankly. I mean, I was raised by my grandmother, essentially. And I remember that when I was 18 years old, I was helping her, or I thought I was helping her, do her taxes. And, you know, she's raising me, and I'm going off to university. We had a car in the house. She's keeping the house going. My grandfather had passed away, I guess, about 10 years beforehand. And I got to see her total income. And all she received was the widow's allowance, as it was then called, and an old age pension. And her total income for the year was $12,000. And she still had to pay taxes. And I remember how angry she was that she had to pay taxes. And I look back on it now, Nala, and I think, oh my gosh, you know, she was living month to month, paycheck to paycheck, bonus check to bonus check kind of thing. And how she was able to put it together, I still don't know. I never felt that I was without, but I know that she shouldered the burden on it for sure. So when I see the prosperity that my kids have access to, it's a lot different than what their cousins have access to in Cape Breton.
9: Revelatory, I'm sure, for a young woman.
10: Yeah.
9: We'll come back and refer to that as we go along. Zita, your experience that you would like to share with us.
7: A little bit like Lisa's, except I have lived in three centuries, and I think that pretty much defines everything about me. I was, until I was 10, I lived on Fogo Island, an eighth generation Fogo Islander living in the 19th century, almost a pre-money society, people who fished, very confident, competent, self-determining, entrepreneurial people, and rich in relationships. And The only blind spot, I would say, which was ultimately was the undermining of it, was we didn't have any knowledge of the market. We traded our fish. We fished in individual family units and traded our fish, the salt fish, with the merchant who had the market access. And then suddenly, when I was around 8 to 10, the 20th century arrived in the industrialization of the fishery, which, of course, took the economic carpet out from under us, and suddenly there was no fish, and we didn't understand what happened until my father finally figured out that they must be turning the fish into money. But the important thing about that time, and this is probably of all the things I'll say today, the most important thing, the people of his generation, my mother's generation, came together to be economic together. And they figured out how to start a co-op. They figured out that we had other species of fish. They figured out how to find markets. So they found a kind of economic self-determination. And that was the 20th century. And my father had said to me, when all this was happening, when you grow up, you have to go away and figure out how this money thing works, because otherwise it will eat everything we love. So my career, I studied business. I figured out how money works, more or less. And my career was in wave division multiplexing, the little optical components that have enabled the digital age. And what I take from all of that is that humans, all of us, at least I haven't met one yet that's not embodied, social, and meaning-seeking. Place holds all of those things.
9: Thank you for that. Kaylee. Well, I come from the perspective of a geriatric millennial, so that's how I'm going to talk about prosperity. Geriatric millennial, for those of you who are listening on the radio, means gray hair and proud of it, and young face at the same time. So that's what we're talking about. And I've been thinking a lot about my job search when I was graduating 20 years ago, and thinking about the people who were hiring right now coming into internships and co-ops, and the different experiences that they're having. So when I graduated, I was in Thunder Bay, and I was working two jobs in order to graduate without student loans. And you could do that, first of all. So I could work towards graduating without a student loan. I was working at Swiss Chalet, and the regional bank manager came in. He really liked my personality and thought that I was personable and I had leadership potential. And he said, I think you should come and be a bank manager. Will you please apply and work for me at the bank? I was like, well, that was easy. And I don't think that that shows at all like me being different than anyone else in my generation. It shows how different things are today. It was so much simpler then. I had a resume. It was digitized. I could email it, but I also printed it off and I went in and I shook people's hands and said, please hire me. And now it's those interactions are all done through artificial intelligence.
11: Yeah.
9: You don't get human interaction. Everyone is optimizing for looking the best that you can, and then there isn't anything sort of real that's being exchanged anymore. And I think we're missing that, and that's part of what I've been thinking about when it comes to prosperity.
12: Such an interesting diversity of experiences here, but I do want to set a benchmark for the rest of this conversation by asking you one other question to all three of you. Thinking about that background and what you've done in your lives since those early days, how prosperous do you think we are here in Canada right now? And I'll start with you.
9: Yeah, okay. Yeah. I think we are not as prosperous as we could be or we should be, considering how big of an economy we have. So I was talking with a friend last week, and I mentioned that Canada is the 10th largest economy in the world. 10th largest economy in the world. And she said to me, well, then how come we're all so poor? Very, very good question. I think we need to ground this in comparing ourselves to our own history, not necessarily looking at other countries. And what I found is that the stats are kind of bleak. So GDP growth is supposed to be 1.7% this year. That's faster than any other G7 country, aside from the US. So we should be kind of proud of that. Mm-hmm. But it's much slower than it was before the pandemic or right after the pandemic. A few other things that we know. Food bank use has doubled in the last 6 years, meaning people can't afford to buy food, people who are working two jobs. Why isn't our economy producing jobs that are capable of providing enough money for people to buy food? The Gini coefficient, which is a measure of inequality, is getting worse in Canada. It's gotten worse since 2019. It's a slow decline, but it's there, and I suspect we will see an even bigger decline when new numbers come out for 2024 and 2025.
8: home prices. Everybody thinks about home prices a lot. So since 1981, the price of a home, an average home, went up 163%. Average wages, 20%. It's a huge difference. So you have to work harder and longer to save for a home. We also know 40% of workers go to work feeling bored, like their skills are not being used. So you've invested in yourself either through a trades program, through university, starting your own business, all sorts of things. And then what happens is your skills aren't utilized.
11: You're not being challenged. End.
8: Totally.
11: Yeah.
8: And then the last one I'll give you, because this one was really fun to figure out, is that compared to 1986, we all have to work 40% more in order to afford a Big Mac.
11: 40% harder more.
8: For an average worker has to, it used to be 10.3 minutes to buy a Big Mac, and now it's 15. So it's just another way of comparing how much harder we have to work in order to buy things that we love, if you love hamburgers.
11: Incredible. That's a very comprehensive answer, but I feel like there's still more to say about this. So Lisa, just when you think about prosperity, and I know you do a lot, what concerns you most? What's on your mind when you think about that?
10: So I love the stats, and that's kind of what we do at the Coalition for a Better Future. We have 21 key performance indicators that we've been measuring for about 4 years now. And unfortunately, the trend is not in the correct direction. So this year, what we said is, okay, I think we've had enough of seeing where the trend is going. It's time to execute. The key for us, though, why do we measure these key performance indicators? It's because many years ago, we saw that short-term thinking on economic growth wasn't actually beneficial for the economy writ large. So we gathered up, along with other folks, about 140 organizations who agree that long-term economic growth that is both sustainable and inclusive is incredibly important for this country in order to be prosperous. And the execution has started happening. We get to be a little agnostic, quite frankly, on what the policies are, but we're happy to measure governments on their policies. And it's not just the federal, it's everyone across. The one thing that we've stumbled across has been our focus on youth. And it's not even, you don't look like an elder millennial. That's
11: very
10: nice. Geriatric millennial. Okay. I'm an old Gen Xer, right? I'm almost a boomer, but are you a boomer, Sita?
7: Definitely, maybe beyond.
10: Oh, okay.
7: Three centuries.
10: I'm doing the math in my head, but it's not working for me.
11: We have age diversity here.
10: That's not mathing. So we, Gen Z, for example. And we have Anne McClellan, who is the co-chair of this organization, with me. And I have been able to go to a couple of different universities and talk to students. Nick Nanos does some polling for us to see what the vibe. We're doing a vibe check with the kids out there. And, you know, they're worried. One of the statistics that we like looking at is called NEET. So not in employment or education or training. And we're at about 12% of our youth are in that category. That is stunning to think about, that they're not doing anything at the moment. We can't afford to have that happen. So prosperity for me is kids not being despondent about their mental health, about ability to buy a house, or whether or not they're going to have a career because they're being displaced by AI, which is exactly what we're hearing out there. And looking to other places like the United States as the place where they want to move. It's still happening. People are looking at the States. I know we're all on this elbows up thing, but trust me, both capital and people are moving to the U.S. for a different life.
11: Canada is considered a prosperous country when looked at from other places in the world. And I wonder, Sita, just what your sense is of what's happened to our prosperity.
7: Well, I think we have the potential to be prosperous, but I don't think we have achieved it. And I would say, let's think about it this way. Rajan, the economist, wrote a book called The Third Pillar. And he says, human societies, including our Canadian one, rest on three pillars: markets, governments, and communities. And certainly, we have 5,000 incorporated communities in our country, of which fewer than 10 have more than 500,000 people, to give you a sense of the scale of our country. And I would say if you go across the country, which I do a lot, people are not feeling prosperous, and it's not just a feeling, because I think the community pillar has been hollowed out, and we will build strong societies when we figure out how to keep those pillars in some kind of a balance and how to do a better job of coordinating across the pillars, which I think we really haven't done. And so to give you an example, let's say 50% of our GDP comes from small and medium-sized enterprises. Small and medium-sized enterprises account for about two-thirds of private sector employment. I think about 16% of our banks' portfolios are dedicated to SMEs. And of the 5,000 communities in our country, as best we can figure, about 10% of them have access to commercial lending. That means the other 90% don't have access to commercial lending. And if you have it outside of the half a dozen big centers, you can count on it being very expensive. And so for the people that are running businesses, small businesses, medium-sized businesses, entrepreneurs, you can't get access to financial capital. And that is not just enraging, but discouraging.
12: So to underline kind of what you are all telling us, there's something called the Atlantic Council Prosperity Index. I'm sure you've all come across it. And it considers six components: income, health, education, environment, status of minorities, and inequality. It reported that in 2024, Canada dropped to 20th on the Prosperity Index ranking. And I really want to get at what it is that's at play here. And of course, it isn't just one thing. I would like to start with you, Kaylee. You mentioned inequality, growing inequality. You talked about greater reliance on food banks. There's also this trend where we've never had as many billionaires globally, more than 3,000 worldwide, and they hold more wealth than the bottom 50% of people on Earth. And crucially, perhaps, they've been more visible than perhaps in all of history. I'm just wondering what

0: Immigration laws in Canada, in the United States, were getting weaker. In Canada last year and the year before, we actually tightened up our competition laws quite a bit. And so we'll be able to discipline the market a little bit more, which will be incredibly important in making sure that we have a competitive economy, which is very different than a monopolized economy. One of the stats that I didn't bring up earlier is that business starts have been declining quite dramatically. In fact, half the number of people who started a business 20 years ago started a business in 2024. And that's access to capital, as Zita mentioned. There's a report recently that showed small business owners feel like they can't compete in the market because we don't have the right competition laws. And so tightening those up a little bit will make it so that more people can access and compete in the market and access prosperity through their own communities and then growing more globally. And so those are some of the things that we need to be doing.
1: Lisa, I wanted to come back to your story about the Coalition for Better Canada and your most recent scorecard, which is really kind of hard reading, painting a very troubling picture. GDP per capita, as you mentioned, growing at only half of its pre-pandemic rate, business investment falling, widening inequality, and again, the youth unemployment. What would you put, what's the malaise underlying, do you think, all of that? Is there one thing that kind of takes the bulk of the responsibility?
2: Yeah, malaise, I think, is a great word. I think a lot of it has to do with Canada is not as risky in terms of taking decisions. We are very risk averse as a nation. That's why when you see entrepreneurship, you have to celebrate it because we aren't fostering it. But you know, Zita knows a lot more about entrepreneurship than I ever will and can speak to it a lot better. But I look at it this way. I think those who have are doing very well. Thank you very much. And they don't want anything to change. And those who are striving are so freaked out and so worried about the future. You know, you talk about this K-shaped recovery. It's very true. You've got some people who are doing great in this economy and others who are not doing as well. And the numbers are very different from one another. You definitely have a larger chunk of people who are not experiencing recovery as opposed to those who are having a really good recovery at the moment. A lot of it's tied to whether or not you own your own house, quite frankly. And the other thing I want to say, you know, when you talk about that Atlantic Index, you mentioned income as one of them. That is fundamentally where Canada has lagged behind the rest of the world. We just simply do not pay salaries.
1: How far back do you know?
2: I have no idea how far back.
1: How far behind?
2: Well, I'll give you a head-to-head kind of example. Let's say that you're going into software development in the United States. You're going to start at $300,000, and if you are doing it in Canada, you're going to get $150,000. And that's U.S. versus Canada. And American companies know that. They know that they can pay less for us up here. And you want to know why people accept a lower income? Because they think that their healthcare is free. Therefore, they don't need to be paid more because you don't have to pay for a premium for your health care. So it's all a very strange psychological excuse that we tell ourselves, but it's too. And then the last thing I would say about why income is low is that sometimes the government has policies that keep the incomes artificially low because of the fact that they don't let competition to happen necessarily when it comes to those small and medium-sized enterprises.
1: Zita, what do you think underlies a struggling economy? Again, very big question, and I know there isn't one answer, but what sticks out in your mind?
3: I think there might be one answer, actually.
1: Oh.
3: I think that it's because the financial economy and the real economy have become bifurcated. So in my long lifetime, which I'm 67, just to be clear, it used to be that in the 50s, the real economy and the financial economy were the same size, more or less. And now the financial economy is five times more. I think these figures are probably a couple of years old. The financial economy is five times bigger than the real economy. And so if you are an actor in the financial economy, you're doing just fine. If you're an actor like most people in the real economy, you're not doing just fine. So when my father said in 1967 they must be turning the fish into money, he actually named financialization without knowing that he did. And I think we haven't yet, and we're going to figure it out, I know we will, but we haven't yet figured out how to create the enabling conditions in our country for true development so that investment, and we're all very focused on investment, wherever it comes from, although I would like to ask us as Canadians if we are not willing to invest in

0: our own country, why should we expect other people to do so? But let's assume we're going to belly up to the bar, all of us, and invest in our own country, and others are going to join us in that. The opportunity, and that's not enough, the opportunity then starts for us to figure out how to make that real development that is geographically distributed, that we are doing investment, economic development, business development, sector development, and community economic development, and individual skill development all at the same time. Figuring out from investment to that spectrum of development in 5,000 places, of which, by the way, 637, I think, are indigenous communities, that is a delicious challenge that's going to take us together across governments, markets, and communities.
1: Social entrepreneur Zita Kopp on stage with me at the 2026 Future of Business Summit in Ottawa. We were joined by Lisa Wright, former Conservative Cabinet Minister and current Vice Chair of Global Investment Banking at CIBC, and Kaylee Thiessen, Chief Economist at the Shield Institute. This is Ideas. I'm Nala Ayed. At a time when income inequality continues to escalate, and yet GDP remains steady, how should we be thinking of prosperity? GDP, or gross domestic product, is basically the total monetary value of all goods and services produced within a country in a specific time. I asked Kaylee Thiessen how useful GDP is as a snapshot of our prosperity.
2: It's useful because we need many measures, and that's one. But I think that might be one of the only pieces that makes it useful. Simon Kuznets, the economist who invented, I'm using air quotes, invented this measurement, GDP, also didn't think it was a good measure. And after it kind of got rolling and caught the attention of policymakers, he said, wait, stop. I don't think this is the best way to be moving forward. There's actually this great cartoon that I remember just from my economics education where he's saying like, wait, no, I've made a mistake. I'm sure that's not a direct quote from him, but it doesn't actually capture what we need. There's a constellation of factors when it comes to prosperity that we need to be measuring. In Canada, when you think about the actors, the people, the corporations, the governments, the institutions that are all acting in order to create prosperity. Some of what we're facing as a country, and we face this for a long time, is actually like the age of extraction. I'm not talking about mining, but I'm talking about foreign ownership and control, the digital economy where our time gets extracted, where we are owned, our data is extracted and owned by others and then kind of used against us, as well as just generally so much of our economy is owned by foreign actors
1: that it's intellectual property.
2: Yeah, totally. Yeah. Also intellectual property. And then it's other folks, not people in Canada, who are then making the big decisions about what's happening here for us instead of us making those decisions ourselves.
1: How valuable is the GDP still at looking? I mean, of course, we can't escape using the GDP as a measure, but just how valuable, Zita, do you think it is to still have that conversation?
0: Well, I think it's a starting point. I think its sibling, which is GDI, gross domestic income, is a better measure because that is a measure of how much at least stays here. And then we need to go further and say, and how is that distributed? So where does this accumulate and how is it distributed? So I think it's GDI. I mean, another thing that we talk about all the time is this relentless talk about productivity, which is another one of these measures. Its most simplest form, it's GDP divided by the number of hours worked. And that's not taking into account capital and the role of technology and all that. And so, yes, we have to keep an eye on that. But if really all we were trying to grow is productivity, we'd make one giant factory in Toronto with one employee, and then we'd have really good numbers. And so I think the measure of distribution geographically, I really want to keep bringing us back to geography. Because I sometimes think we don't love our country. We don't love the geography of our country. If we use geographic thinking and fall in love with the Canada we have and its 5,000 communities, and then ask ourselves, how do we create the enabling conditions for prosperity, for development. I mean, one of the first things we would realize, besides the aforementioned lack of access to financial capital, which basically makes most of our country a bunch of stranded assets, because Canada has no assets that are not in a place. Full stop. People are in a place. So enabling conditions, access to financial capital. You cannot develop an economy anywhere without transportation. We are one of the few countries in the OECD, maybe the only one, that does not have a regional air access strategy. And that hurts us in different ways. It hurts us because we can't develop. It also hurts us because we don't know each other. You cannot travel in this country, well, partly because there are no routes. I'm not sure how you do get to Sudbury, come to think of it, let alone Kapuskasing or someplace. So we haven't laid down this basic transportation infrastructure for development. And so communities wither, and we wring our hands some more and say, oh, it's not fair or whatever, but we just haven't worked together across the pillars to do it. And because we don't know each other, it hurts our ability to have a unifying Canadian narrative. Joe Clark's great sentence, which is, Canada is a community of communities. Now let's get us working together.
2: We've talked about, at least touched on, the national context, as you say, the community context. I want to just throw another index at you from kind of an individual context. Year after year, Canada keeps dropping also in the world happiness rankings. And apparently this year it's at an all-time low. And that's according to the World Happiness Report 2025, published by the Wellbeing Research Center at the University of Oxford. How does the idea of happiness fit into the picture of prosperity?
3: Oh, Lisa, if you're not happy, you are making plans to leave where you are. I think that's what it comes down to. The only thing you can do is move. And I think that probably helps with Zita talking about community building, for sure, because if you don't have a community and you're unhappy. I wanted to touch on one thing, if I may,
2: please,
3: that Zita mentioned,
2: yes,
3: about a lack of a plan for regional air travel. You're bang on, and every single time the country hits a crisis, the first thing to go is the connectivity to the smaller communities. And that's just the nature of the market that we've allowed to proliferate here in the
0: country.
3: And
0: it can only be solved with the government pillar, the market pillar, and the community pillar working together. It's the same as housing. You cannot solve it in the market or government or community alone.
3: Yeah, I agree with you on that. That's an important piece to remember. And I mean, I think there are some communities, for example, I think Sydney, Nova Scotia is trying to do something right now. Oddly enough, at one point you couldn't get a flight between Sydney and Halifax. You'd have to fly to Montreal first, or you have to fly to Toronto to go from Sydney to Halifax. So you can see that it's very difficult. The prosperity and the happiness do go hand in hand with one another. If you don't have access to timely healthcare, you're not going to be happy. And possibly the reason why you don't have access to timely healthcare is your country's not prosperous enough to properly fund it. It's all tied to one another. And like I said before, with respect to the coalition, we have been noting for many, many years that all of these KPIs are going in the wrong direction, except for a few. Some are going, like, I'll bring some brightness.
2: What's an example, yeah.
3: So there's this thing called a narwhal. I looked it up. I picked up my phone so I could take a look it up. So we've called this thing a narwhal, which is a startup that has 1 billion market capitalization. We set a goal of 17 by 2033. I think right now we are at like 24. Like, we've completely blown over the cap. But
2: so what's the secret there?
3: Obviously, well, we're brilliant people in Canada. No, I think we are. I think we're brilliant. I think we're ingenious. I think we punch way above our weight in terms of understanding and knowing and developing. I mean, CEOs that come from Canada populate companies all over the world, and they're very, very strong. But a lot of what happens is what you've already mentioned, which is our intellectual property is sold, the company gets picked up by somebody else, because, you know, founders do have the ability to make a choice of what they want to do with their own personal company that they founded. You can't stop it. I do not advocate for government regulations saying that you cannot do what you want to do with your company. And there are very hungry companies in other parts of the world who will always take advantage of it.
2: Yeah. But on the happiness point, I want to come back to that that idea. And Zita, just, it's interesting to note that in the same study that I mentioned, it was Canadians in their 20s who reported the lowest level of happiness. What do you make of that?
0: Whether we're 20 or 67, we are physical creatures. We need to feel safe. We need access to food and water and healthcare. So our physical needs need to be met. I think if you don't see, you're not living in a decent place and you don't see a way to a decent place, so your very survival feels uncertain, that's not a good start to happiness. We are social creatures. We need each other. We want to feel useful and have a sense of belonging, which means we need to have some kind of continuity in a place. And we're meaning seeking, which means we want to get better. We want to learn. We want to develop our capacities.
2: And if you're a young person in a community unhappy with the conditions, what are you going to do? You're going to leave.
0: Well, you're going to leave, but you, depending on where you go, you're probably, depends on where you go. You may find a higher income. Are you going to find a place to belong? I mean, if we don't, no matter in which country we're talking about, the one south of us or our own, the civic fabric of lives. I mean, we are living in the most connected age, and we've never been lonelier. That's important.
2: We don't have a ton of time left, but I'd like to devote the rest of it to just talking about how we redefine prosperity, how we can look at it differently. Kaylee, staying with you, you're likely aware that the word economy, I didn't know this, but now I know it, originates from the ancient Greek word oikonomia, which basically translates to household management or stewardship. So that's where that word comes from. How can we use that idea to inspire us to think about prosperity beyond just jobs and industry and markets?
4: It actually is a very inspiring way to think about the economy, and it's certainly not one that we think about anymore, thinking about the separation between the financial economy and the real economy, thinking about, you know, our homes, our places. Now we think a lot more of how do we grow a business to the largest size possible really quickly. Some of those things are very important to our prosperity, but it's nice to think about setting some of the other layers ahead of time. So at Shield, we think about three pillars: sovereignty, prosperity, and governance. And one of the things that we're not doing specifically in the digital economy, we don't govern our economy. We ask this question, the digital economy, we ask this question of ourselves all the time. Can you govern your economy? Yes or no?
2: Are you talking about regulation here? Or what are you talking about?
4: It could be, yeah, regulation, setting different rules, guidelines. Can you govern the digital economy? Yes or no? For many of the areas of our digital economy, the answer is actually no. We've given it up in trade negotiations. We've given it over to large companies that make the rules of the algorithm that just sort of intangibly gets into our lives. So we don't have the ability, but in some areas we do. And then if we have the ability to govern our economy, are we actually doing it? And then we also think about sovereignty and what it means to have economic sovereignty, thinking about capturing more of the value from the activity that happens here. So jobs, that's the easiest one to think about, and it's one that we've done better than some of the others, is making sure that jobs stay here. You think about Canada's Buy Canadian policy, and one of the biggest components is whether or not jobs are created. There's so many other pieces of value add there, though, like ownership, delivering profit to shareholders and the economy in Canada, delivering the ideas that are created here, making sure that the ownership stays here and that we are building off of those ideas. It's called intellectual property, building off of those ideas and then creating more companies in Canada that are operating here, making decisions here, stewarding themselves here, and then delivering benefits back to us.
2: I imagine that's far more popular or interesting now than it was 2 years ago.
4: Yeah. Governments haven't really had to think that much about prosperity for like 40 years. We just thought, as long as we're hitched to the United States, then everything will be fine. We know how that's working out now.
2: Lisa, you might have a thing or two to say about
3: that.
2: Yeah,
3: it's funny. I so appreciate the work that both Zita and Kaylee did, because you're actually setting out a framework that allows me to think about things more than just emotionally. Because when I think about prosperity, it's very emotional for me as well.
2: Back to your grandmother. I mean,
3: it is. Yeah. And, you know, as you're talking about community, I mean, the reality is that there's whole generations of Cape Bretoners who had to leave because, like you, the cod fishery collapsed, the steel plant closed, and there are no jobs and there's no future. So you move away to Ontario and you have a house and you raise your kids here. And you wait until you can go back.
0: You long for home.
3: There's no prosperity when you can't make that choice to stay home.
4: which many, many Canadians are forced to do.
3: Right now, the same kind of situation is happening. When I left Cape Breton, you know, I often said that I want to go to a place where I know my kids aren't going to move away. And yet here I am, sitting in Toronto, where possibly my kids are going to move away because Canada isn't showing them a path to prosperity that they can envision for themselves.
4: Do you feel that? Do you see that kind of emotion?
3: And I'm going to start to cry right now, no, I don't, for gosh sakes. Of course I feel. Yeah. I'm a baby when it comes to that stuff.
4: But do you see it out there in the community? I'm saying, are you meeting people who are repeating the same
3: thought? I mean, listen, the saddest place I used to say is the Sydney airport when the grandchildren came home.
4: Yeah. Yeah. Zita, you're nodding.
0: Absolutely. Yeah. It comes back to we are not only economic creatures. And back to the meaning of economy, it's about household management. And so how do we do that in a world where financial capital has a natural tendency to concentrate and move away? And so we have to figure out, how do we make money come down to the ground and stay? And I think it's about stewardship. In each place in our country, I think we should have an economic stewardship council. It doesn't have to be formal, but a place where all of the economic actors in a place, in that place, come together to steward the economy. That is, that musculature that we have to grow is the most important thing, because if we can do that, we can be more coherent as communities, more coherent economic actors. Doesn't mean we have to agree on everything, but let's just agree on holding our economy so we can develop it. We know what our assets are. We know what we need. And if we're more coherent, then governments and market actors know how to work with us. Municipal governments are one part of that stewardship, but the businesses that are there, big and small, are part too. Even if there's a Walmart in your town, that is an economic actor in your town. Let's go figure out who's managing that place and get them to come to the table. Setting that table is the beginning of economic democracy.
4: That's no doubt, you know, developed in your experience on Fogo Island. And I want to just, if you don't mind, just talk to us about whether you think that experience, whether it's realistic to try to apply a similar model to the incredible things you've done on that island to other communities across Canada. And I know you're trying to.
0: We are. Yeah. I mean, we've launched the National Institute for Place-Based Economies. There's a mouthful. And it's not what we did on Fogo Island. Not every community has a fishery. Not every community wants to have a tourism industry. It's a dance with the devil on a good day. But if you're going to do it, let's do it right. And so we have this sort of concept of economic nutrition always in the front of our minds. And so let's talk about the process of asset-based community development. It starts with, what do we have here in this place? What do we know? What do we miss? What do we love? What can we do about it? And that, what can we do about it, is the, let's be economic together. And let's assume we've set the table and we're in... Kaylee, where'd you grow up?
5: Leamington, Ontario.
0: Ontario. We're in Leamington, Ontario. We have an economic stewardship table, and we've gone through the process of A, B, C, D, E for economy. Then we're going to say, well, let's get the data. How are we doing now here in Leamington? So what are the indicators, leading indicators, trailing indicators of our economy? It's very difficult in our country to get economic data at the community level. We have a federal statistics agency, not a national one. So let's get the data so we can be economic together. Let's figure out who are our businesses that are here, what do they need. Let's figure out where we can go find some financial capital for that. Let's grow our literacy in business and in economy and in capital flows, because you don't need to have an economics degree to be an economic steward. People ran, your grandmother ran her house. And once we have gathered and we have the facts, then we say, okay, where do we want to go? And if we can express that as a community, for sure government actors and market actors are going to line up. I mean, we're going to be having a conference in September, I gather, around investment in our country. Let's get our ducks in order and set a table.
6: Something you said was incredibly inspiring, and it really underlines how important it is, your experiences, that you say that nation building is community building.
0: I don't know how else. I mean, otherwise you end up trying to build a nation without including the country. What kind of it's the love people have for the places they live is a source of national wealth. We just have to figure out how to enable it.
3: When I ran for leader of the Conservative Party in 2016, my biggest takeaway, which I didn't win, as we all know, my biggest takeaway was a conservative in Newfoundland is different from a conservative in Nova Scotia, is different from a conservative in Quebec, Ontario. Go right across the country. Everywhere is different. Even though you share the same kind of philosophy and ideology, every community, every province, every place is different. So when you're a community of communities, it makes a lot of sense. But then you have to have the respect across the communities as well to build the nation. Nation building isn't top down, it's bottom up, respecting the differences amongst everybody else.
6: With that in mind, Lisa, where do you think the place is of private industry in trying to rethink the idea of prosperity? What's their role?
3: A big role. So at the coalition, one of the things, when I said we had 140 organizations, we made sure that it covered the gamut. It's just not business. It is including in their charitable section. It's including anything but government, quite frankly. We have within those 140, because it rounds out an understanding. Labor's involved as well. Very important to have a fully formed concept of what you're fighting for if you're talking about the economy. I mean, I'd be remiss if I didn't mention that, you know, we're here, Chamber of Commerce, during their conference, Future of Business Summit. Chambers of Commerce have really important roles to play in communities, and it's more than just networking. They can actually help steward and push forward and figure out exactly what are the economies that make sense and bring them in. And I would say take it a step forward. Everyone has to be involved and we have to invite people in.
6: Zita, maybe you can add to that. Just your thoughts on how business, and not to say that businesses don't do this, but maybe do more of this, is to think about prosperity as beyond the bottom line in a company, but also in a way that benefits communities and families of employees. I mean, how can you inspire that on a large scale?
0: Well, I think we can inspire it and we can demand it. It's two parts, and I very much agree with Lisa. We're not going to have prosperity without a whole bunch of ands. It's strong companies, it's thoughtful and strong governments, and it's strong community, and let's keep going. I think the most important site of action for the country right now is actually in communities. And if I have a call to action for us as Canadians is, let's not be economy takers, let's be economy makers. And in every place, there are economic actors. Bring them together. A Chamber of Commerce is an actor. Municipal governments are economic actors, one of many in a place, not for profit. So if we can figure that part out and articulate some kind of economic vision, and ownership matters, I do think that the closer to the ground the ownership is, the more that company or organization is going to feel the heat and feel the duty of care to a place. I think one of the most horrible things that's ever been written was that Milton Friedman 1970 article, you know, which said that the only responsibility of a company was to make returns for its shareholders. We haven't gotten past that yet. I mean, we're trying to come back from it. But again, it matters who owns what. I am a big believer in business. It's the most powerful way we have of getting things done together.
6: So let me ask you all, as we wrap up here, a too short conversation about this very big topic, but I want to ask you formally how you would rethink, or how you would actually define prosperity the way it should be defined. What would you say, Kaylee?
4: Ooh. So thinking about this on two different levels, first the individual level, and then I'll move to the national level. Preparing for this podcast, I asked a number of friends and colleagues, like, what is your definition of prosperity? What do you think? So I'm curious. And the words that came out were so often autonomy, resources, choice, control, knowing my kids are going to be able to have the life that I had and the one that they chose. So basically, it's all about like autonomy, sovereignty,
6: freedom,
4: control, freedom, and resources. You have to have resources in order to do that. And that doesn't mean siphoning up all the resources. It means having enough resources to access these sorts of things. So then at the national level, we're thinking, how does government create the conditions so that everyone has access to all of those pieces? And at Shield, we think about this. Again, I said, you know, governance and then value capture. And we're not doing either one of those in the way that we could in order to be delivering prosperity for folks. And then the other piece is making sure that we have ownership and control over as much of the economy as we can, so that we can be making the decisions for ourselves. And if we have more of those two things together, then we'll be able to steward our own prosperity.
6: Very good. Lisa, how would you define?
3: So I think about it now through the lens of the Coalition for a Better Future. And this is why we say that we want long-term economic growth that is inclusive, sustainable. And the reason why we use inclusive and sustainable isn't necessarily about environmental sustainability. It's about the fact that the economy exists and continues on. So you make sure that it has long-lasting effect. In Indigenous culture, they say 7 generations. That's a great idea. I like that idea. Incorporate that into the notion of sustainability for an economy. On the inclusivity side, it's not just trying to figure out who should be in the room. It's making sure that when you are growing an economy, that you have a good idea of how many, for example, Indigenous employees are in the C-suite. How many of them are in management positions? How many women are actually involved? Are we bringing all of the powerful tools we have out there, all the big brains we have out there into our economy? And I like measuring that as well. I think that's a measure of prosperity. So I would substitute the word long-term economic growth for the word prosperity, and prosperity equals an economy that's inclusive, that is sustainable, and that we're all working together at every level, both the community level and the national level.
6: And Zita, please.
0: I want to pick up the word that Kayla used, which is agency. I think agency, a sense of agency, individual agency, is a prerequisite to dignity. And I think prosperity is not feeling like you're on thin ice all the time, that you're standing on solid ground, there's somebody standing next to you, you have a sense of the people who came before you, and you have a sense that the sum of your work and your efforts will add up to something for the people that are going to come after you. And I think we have more power than we think we have as individuals to start things, to build things, to recruit the pillars of government and markets to our agendas.
6: We only have a couple of minutes left, but I wonder if we could use that by imagining, and I love this idea of agency, of our own agency as individuals in determining the kind of life we want to live. Just what is one step that we could all take as individuals to perhaps enhance our chance or opportunity at becoming more prosperous? In every sense of the word. Lisa.
3: Find a community group to join and start building your community out. I think that's what it is. Don't sit at home streaming. Get out there and join up with other neighbors. And we're living a very isolated life these days, very individualistic. And if you start building your own connectivity, I think it's better. So go out and join something.
0: I am so with you on that, Lisa. There was in the Fogel Process films, which were initiated by the National Film Board and Memorial University in the late 60s. There's a beautiful, they're all beautiful, and they're like textbook case for how you do community economic development. They're very relevant now. Anyway, there's this fellow named Andrew Brett, who was a fisherman, and he's speaking to the camera, and he's quite nervous, and he says, this is like, we were facing certain resettlement at that time. He said, we have to hold fast and stop being so contrary one to another. And I think this is the call to all communities to do that. Go out of the house, join something. And if there's nothing to join, start something. Focus on your economy. Now, you're not going to be great economic stewards if you haven't built some kind of relationship together to start with. But most communities have relationships. We just don't know how to be economic together.
6: more economic together? Kaylee, the final word is yours.
4: Oh, man. Thinking about creating prosperity for the next generation, I think there's so many things that we need to work on building together. So coming together in communities and talking about how we can govern our economy differently, the rules that we can set differently, and then speaking into government about that so that they will change the rules in a way that benefits us in the future is an incredibly important thing for us to do.
6: Kaylee, Lisa, and Zita, what a privilege to listen to all of you. I wish it was longer than an hour. But thank you. Our time is up.
3: Great. Thank you so much.
6: Thank you very, very much. Thank you for listening. Thank you for being here.

Kaylee Teeson is the chief economist for the Shield Institute. Former conservative cabinet minister Lisa Raitt is vice chair of global investment banking at CIBC and co-chair of the Coalition for a Better Future. Zita Cobb is the founder of Shorefast, which supports local economies and community development. This episode was produced by Nikola Lukšić with help from Tom Howell. Recording production oversight from François Pelletier and audio engineer Pascal Jobin. Technical production, Emily Caravasio and Danielle Duval. Our web producer is Lisa Ayuso. Senior producer, Nikola Lukšić. Greg Kelly is the executive producer of Ideas. And I'm Nala Ayed.

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4: Our Kells are about as big as a Canadian rock band can get. I mean, they sell out arenas. But Max and Mike from the Arkells will tell you why their new tour includes the kind of small venue they started out in, places like the Legion in Calgary and a little club in Vancouver.
5: From CBC News, the world is sour. I'm Neil Kumar. The World Health Organization is racing to trace contacts who may have been exposed to people with hantavirus. A cruise ship with 30 passengers is dealing with a deadly outbreak that disembarked 2 weeks ago. There are now three Canadians who are back home and isolating. Jennifer LaGrassa reports.
6: Federal health authorities say two of the affected Canadians were on the cruise ship and had disembarked at an earlier destination. Another was not on the ship, but might have been in contact with someone who had symptoms. Two are Ontario residents. The other is from Quebec. They are not showing symptoms at this time. Provincial Health Minister Sylvia Jones said they are monitoring the situation in Ontario.
7: At this point, it is believed that they are not in any way a risk of transmission, but it is fluid.
6: Federal officials say they are working on a plan for the other four Canadians who are still on board the ship. It is currently on its way to Spain's Canary Islands and expected to reach there early Sunday. The four Canadians are expected to meet with consular officials. It's unclear how or when they will be repatriated home. Jennifer LaGrassa, CBC News, Windsor, Ontario.
5: There's no word yet on whether Ottawa might arrange a special flight for the Canadians on board that cruise ship. As for the three others in isolation here at home, two of them are in Ontario and one is in Quebec. Deshauna Reed has the latest.
7: The incubation and monitoring period will likely be in the 30-day period.
8: Ontario's Health Minister Sylvia Jones says two Canadians who disembarked the MV Hondius are back home in isolation.
7: They are actively being monitored and working with the local public health authorities on a daily basis to make sure that the isolation is occurring.
8: When exactly they landed back in Canada is unclear. The two passengers were part of a group that got off the cruise ship when it stopped in the South Atlantic on April 24th. At that point, one passenger had died, but the cause was unknown.
7: At this point, it is believed that they are not in any way a risk of transmission.
8: Ottawa confirmed a third Canadian is being monitored in Quebec. That person was not a passenger on the cruise ship, but traveled on a flight and may have come into contact with a symptomatic individual. Deshauna Reed, CBC News, Toronto.
5: Manitoba is declaring a public health emergency over rising cases of HIV transmission. Chief Public Health Officer Dr. Brent Rusin says the province has some of the highest infection rates in Canada.
9: HIV rates in Manitoba have sharply risen over the last number of years. In 2025, there were 328 new cases reported. If we compare that to 2021, we saw 142 cases that year.
5: Rusin says Indigenous people are disproportionately affected. He's called for a joint effort by officials, doctors, and communities to raise awareness. Some Bell Canada employees say the company is using return-to-office policies as an excuse to fire them. The company is pushing back, saying the people that were let go were violating policies around workplace attendance. Denise Haidari reports.
10: They were called into a meeting and said, okay, you are doing something wrong. You are fired.
11: Jean-Alexandre Debusque wasn't fired. But more than 30 people have reached out to the Mississauga, Ontario employment lawyer because they got fired by Bell.
10: Those employees were given a return to work policy and said, okay, you have to work 3 days in the office now. Their managers told them, it's okay, don't worry about the policy. You can keep working here as long as you want.
11: In an internal note to employees obtained by CBC News, the chief human resources officer at Bell's parent company said those fired were deceptive about when they were in the office. Now, fired Bell workers who spoke with CBC News deny this. In a statement, the company said every case had a thorough investigation and that a majority admitted to, quote, deliberate and repeated falsification of workplace attendance. Anis Haidari, CBC News, Calgary.
5: And that is The World This Hour. For CBC News, I'm Neil Kumar.
12: And now the BC forecast on the north coast. A chance of showers Friday with a high of 13. Highs up to 17 with increasing cloudiness in the Peace. In the central interior, including Prince George, a chance of showers with a high of 18. Highs to 19 with a mix of sun and cloud in the Kootenays. In the southern interior, including Kelowna, a high of 22 with a chance of showers. And for Metro Vancouver, Greater Victoria, and the Fraser Valley, a chance of drizzle Friday with some sunshine and highs from 14 to 17.
13: Hey, I'm Tom Power. Welcome to Q. So Arkells are one of the biggest bands in Canada. You know, they play arenas and football stadiums. But for their next door, here's what they're doing. They're doing like small legions and small bars for like a couple of hundred people, in addition to their, you know, normal big venues. So Arkells will be here to talk about why they're doing that, how they came to that decision. It's an interesting story. And we're going to listen to their brand new album, Arkells. Plus, have you ever wanted to learn sword swallowing? I know you're saying to yourself in the car right now, oh yeah, I've always wanted to learn how to swallow a sword. Jodi Wilson will be here to talk to you about her new film, which is strange and joyful and a wonderful film. But she'll tell you how to look like you're, yeah, swallowing steel. All that coming up on Q. All right, so Hamilton, Ontario, I don't know if you've been. Great city. Birthplace of Eugene Levy, Martin Short, NBA All-Star Shai Gilgeous-Alexander. Nicole Appleton from the band All Saints is from Hamilton. Her sister was in that band too, so I guess they're both from Hamilton. The Jackson Square Food Court, excellent food court in Hamilton. And I once adopted a cat named Sobeys from a house in Hamilton. So about two decades ago, in tiny shows in Hamilton, a band formed out of McMaster University that would go on to become one of the most loved rock bands in this country's history.
14: Tell me what you want right now. Ooh. Let everybody talk right now. So tell me what you want right now. You can get it. Tell me what you want.
13: That is Arkells, the multiple Juno-winning band, one of the best live bands in this country's history. And here's the thing that happens when you become really successful like that. Sure, a lot of people love your music, but as you go from playing that campus bar at McMaster to, oh, you're starting to play theaters, oh, you're playing a hockey rink. Next thing you know, and they've done this, you're playing for 25,000 people in a football field. Something changes between you and your fans, especially the ones that were there from like day one when you were trying to play for long enough that the bar owner might give you a case of beer, like the people who were with you then. Arkells decided it doesn't have to be that way, that sometimes even though you've like scaled the heights, you can still choose to pare things down and keep things intimate. So over the next little while, in esteemed venues like the Royal Canadian Legion in Calgary, the Buckingham Pub in Edmonton, you're going to find Arkells, and they're probably going to be playing this.

So Max and Mike from the band, that's Max Kerman, the lead singer, and Mike DeAngelis, the guitar player from Arkells. They came into the studio. We talked about why they're doing these smaller venues. They have a really interesting sort of ideology around it. And we listened to some tracks from the new record, which I think, even if you're not an Arkells fan, you're going to love. So we start with this song. It's called Walk Good.

0: Max, talk to me about that song.
1: Actually, related to the tour, so there's a lyric that we just listened to, that everlasting light in the sun, in the moon, and in the corner with the neon sign. And I've been thinking about this idea that, like, what is for everybody? What are things that are meant to be shared? And it's like the sun is meant to be shared. The moon is meant to be shared. And your neighborhood bar with, like, the neon sign with, like, a Labatt 50 in the corner or whatever. Like, that is like, a place where people can come together.
0: As opposed to what?
1: As opposed to a lot of status-driven things in our society that are, like, for the haves or the have-nots. Or, like...
0: Hey, the VIP lounge. You go to the baseball game, you can sit with everybody else, but there's also, like, the VIP area.
1: All of that. Yeah. And it feels like, you know, when you scroll online, sometimes like there's all this like stuff about like hustle culture and how do you make as much money as you possibly can. And that stuff all kind of grosses me out and it kind of gets away from what we're supposed to be here on earth to do, which is like establish some kind of connection, which is like the name of the record, Between Us. Is like, what is that space between us and how can we make it as like vibrant and alive as possible? Because when we're at home, just like scrolling on our phones, it's like a very flat, isolating experience. So I really want to think about like, what is that thing that connects us?
0: Is that related to the idea of how these songs have been debuted? Because Mike, didn't that song get debuted or premiered at like a garage somewhere or something like that?
2: Yeah, we did it in Max's high school jam spot, which was fun. We were going to do it at a more like established place with, you know, proper everything, sound and stuff. But
0: yeah, like where you guys would normally play, like a big room, yeah.
2: Yeah, kind of like probably too close to the date that we were actually going to do the show. I kind of was like, let's make a left turn and do it in this garage. And Max made it all work out with his neighbor. And yeah, it was fun. I just felt like in the spirit of this Between Us, record that we had made, trying to find ways to sort of like dissolve that barrier between us and our audience and us and just us and people and just between the band and just make it this collective thing that we can do together in a very natural environment. And that was kind of, I remember seeing Max kind of videos of this during COVID, like performing in this garage with his like,
0: old high school band.
2: Old
0: right?
2: high school band. Yeah, I thought that was so cool and just felt like a real community thing that just had no objective other than just having people together in a safe way at that kind of crazy moment in time.
0: But the tour is interesting because you talk us through it. Like you're going to like, I think it's Calgary, Vancouver, and Edmonton.
1: In Toronto, yeah.
0: And in Toronto. And in each town, you're playing three different size
1: yeah.
0: venues, is that right?
1: So, okay, we're doing three shows. We're doing a small show, a medium show, and a bigger show. The first show in Vancouver is where we first played in Vancouver. And we didn't know it at the time, but we put our stuff on stage and we realized it was a strip club.
0: Okay.
1: It's called the Penthouse.
2: The pole in the middle of the stage gave it away.
1: Gave it away. It was part of a music festival, New Music West Fest, shout out.
2: Yeah.
1: So we're going back there and then we're going to the Hollywood Theater.
0: You're
1: going to
0: play the strip club again?
1: Yeah.
0: Spectacular.
1: Yeah, it's night one. Night two, Hollywood Theater. And night three, we're playing the Commodore. And we're so excited about it because each night is going to feel different. I remember Tony, our keyboard player, said, you know, sometimes if you're lucky enough to be on an arena tour, it can feel a bit like Groundhog Day and you can't really change up the set too much because like there's lighting programming and there's just like a lot that kind of goes into that.
0: Almost more like, I've heard artists tell me it becomes almost more like musical theater.
1: Totally. And there's some challenges. There's some great challenges to that. But with this tour, it's like, oh, we get to wake up every day in the same city for four days probably. And we get to go to the same coffee shop and then we'll like show up at a new venue and we'll get to stretch out and across our entire catalog. And I think, so we're doing that in Vancouver, Calgary, Edmonton, and then in Toronto, we're doing Lee's Palace, where we haven't played since 2009, mm-hmm. and then History, and then RBC Amphitheater.
0: But Mike, what did you think of this idea when you first heard it?
2: I loved it. I thought it was, I think the nostalgia part of me is going to really enjoy playing some of these places again, sort of in a new context and with new songs. It is, like Max was saying, both are sort of challenging in their own respects. And the challenge of a small show is you just don't have the toys. You don't have the lights. You don't have as much going on, where the big show, you kind of have those screens and things kind of backing you up in a way, where in that small venue, we're just going to have to, like the good old days, just like grit as we can and just, make an impression. And that's super fun.
0: Given that you get to spend more time in these towns, because typically what a lot of people don't know is when bands like yours play these towns, they blow in and blow out. Mm-hmm. You guys come in the afternoon, sound check, mm-hmm. play the show that night, fly out usually like mm-hmm. 5 o'clock the next morning. Now that you are able, that's in St. John's.
1: Yeah, yeah.
0: I've been with you until 4 o'clock in that morning. and then the flight, you go direct from the hang to the flight. Now, I'm going to go through three of the towns you're playing. The ones that you don't live in or near, so Toronto doesn't count. Given that you are actually able to spend time in these towns, now give me one place in each of these towns that you are looking forward to seeing or visiting, given that you don't have to leave right away. Number one, Edmonton.
1: Oh, the weekly barbershop. We met our friend Craig many years ago, and we've timed our haircuts to be in Edmonton.
0: That's a good barbershop?
1: Weekly trim.
0: Vancouver.
1: Ooh. Yeah, I want to give a shout out to our roommate, Chris Dickinson. We met Chris in first year university, lived with him at the Arkell Street house, and he is a social worker working like on the front lines with the homeless community there, doing God's work.
0: So the thing you want to do when you're in Vancouver
1: is hang out with Chris.
0: Is hang out with same with you, Mike?
2: Yeah, we're going to see Chris and then our good friend Miranda. Yeah. She's gonna know the best sushi place in town. So I'm going to go there with her.
1: Miranda let us sleep. In 2008, five of us slept on her one-bedroom condo floor.
0: That's spectacular.
1: And that was the only thing we could afford the first time we played in Vancouver after we played the strip club, and we went to Miranda's house.
0: Yeah. Calgary?
1: Ooh.
2: There's a steakhouse there called...
1: Oh, yeah.
2: Caesars, I think it's called.
0: Okay.
1: Yeah, it's a little classic.
2: It's like just so stuck in time.
1: Yeah,
2: it's cool. I just love the idea of just getting some steak there. Yeah, so I'll probably go there. Yeah.
0: You kind of got to do it.
2: Yeah.
0: There is something interesting to me about that you're doing this at all. Because this is a band that I have watched. I've known you guys since I was 19 years old. Nah. And you are a band that is, I've only seen go up, up, up, up, up, mm-hmm. up. From... Yeah. Playing venues of 200 to playing venues of 1,000, 5,000, then playing the biggest venues in the country and then playing them over and over and over again. And that kind of ambition is what I associate with your band. I mean, Max, you wrote a book called Try Hard. Mm-hmm. There is something interesting to me about the fact that you're doing this. Something more than just, hey, it's fun to experiment and get a different kind of challenge. On the record, there's a track called Money where you talk about, you know, classes of people having way too much and not prioritizing the right things in life. Mm-hmm. Then there's the option of like, hey, just because we can play Scotiabank Arena, is this what we really want to do? Mm-hmm. Is it starting to feel hollow? Mm-hmm. What's going on?
1: Mm. Yeah, I think there was a certain element of we don't want to rinse and repeat. Do you know? I think it's like you can always tell the bands that just sort of like roll it out the same way. And it comes through like in the way they make the records, and it comes through the way they perform. Where it's like, are they doing this because they really want to be here? Or is it just because it's like the comfortable thing? And I think for us, it's like even making this record with John Congleton, it was like a reaction to the last time we made a record, which was like we made a bunch of three records kind of throughout COVID, and it was sort of a disjointed, hard experience in some ways.
0: What does that mean?
1: Just making music when you couldn't be together was just hard. And with John, it was like, we're going to go to LA. We're going to like be in a studio. We're going to like really be prepared. We're going to jam the hell out of the songs. We're going to do it like we did the first few records. We really just want to make the work feel like important. You know, that's what it is, I think. I think we want the record, the work to feel important, if for nobody else but ourselves. And I think that's like the antidote to everything. Is that there's like obviously a lot of like ego and perception, and there's a lot of like ways that you think other people might be interpreting you or thinking about you. But the only thing that ever makes me feel good is just like, do we have a sense of purpose in our work? And it's like, and there wouldn't be as much purpose if we're like, let's just roll out the record the same way as we did last time.
0: You're listening to my conversation with Max Kerman and Mike DeAngelis of the band Arkells. Their new album is out. It's called Between Us. We've been talking about why they're doing some sort of smaller venues in addition to their gigantic arenas on this tour. Coming up, you're going to get behind the scenes of the new album. They worked with a producer who's famous for challenging the bands he works with in a pretty real way. We're going to talk about that. And how the album's cover art is sort of a throwback to their earlier days, too. Take a look.

0: So talk to me a little bit about that song. Desire's got some questions. Partly the part that's like what the song's about, but also the part that's like the recording of it, because I heard it's an interesting story around that too, right?
1: Yeah, so we were we really rehearsed as a band to go to LA, and before we recorded each song with John, we'd show him like the band demo of it.
0: Yeah.
1: And we had just recorded Imagine Barcelona, which we had heard earlier.
0: Yeah.
1: And the band version of that song sounded a little bit like Imagine Barcelona. And in my mind, I was like, oh, that's okay. They're kind of the same, but there's lots of bands that have songs that are kind of the same. And John just looked at us and he said, oh, this song kind of sounds like Imagine Barcelona. Do we have to do it? But it was good because he sort of scratched that itch where I was like, yeah, he's not wrong. And then I was like, well, do you want to hear like the original like piano demo that I made? And we listened to it. And everybody was like, oh, no, this is the version. I don't know.
0: So that's just the demo?
1: No, so we re-recorded it. But again, typically, Tony, who is an incredible keyboard piano player, he normally just go in and bang that out. But Tony said, Max, you go in and record it. I was like, I don't want to play the piano. I can. That's about as much piano playing as I can do.
0: Yeah, I've seen your piano playing.
1: Yeah. And so that's me playing the piano, and Mike plays a little bit of guitar on it, and yeah, it's definitely like the most like intimate moment on the record.
0: Mike, talk to me about the album cover. It is somehow related to one of your older albums, right?
2: Well, we have one right here.
3: Mm-hmm. Yeah.
0: Okay, let me see.
2: For the picture. Yeah, there we go.
0: So how is that related to one of your other old albums?
2: So that's the rooftop of Jackson Square.
0: Our
1: first record.
2: Yeah, our first record. And so there's like a rooftop on top of the mall. Fun fact, I actually worked there briefly as like a landscape maintenance person.
1: You picked up garbage, yeah.
2: Didn't go so well. but yeah, so we just saw the work of this photographer named Pelcas online. And it's his photographs all kind of have this sort of similar theme of these like busy environments, like these multiple exposures that he stitches together that kind of create these sort of beautiful, chaotic scenes of people interacting in a way, but sort of just like existing together in this chaos. And I thought that the title Between Us just made me think of that kind of environment, just like how we need to coexist together. And it's such a difficult time for that. His images just kind of really show that in a powerful way, this kind of like chaotic coexistence that is life.
1: And the way we got there was a classic sort of like Mike Max conversation where it was like, I called Mike. I was like, okay, so the record's Between Us. Like, what are we going to do for the cover? We're going to cover. I was like, is there a font in mind, Mike? What can we do for the image? What can we do for the image?
0: So people think being in a rock band is so romantic, and it's conversations like that.
1: No.
0: Realize. It really is.
1: Yeah.
0: What a cool, that's what we imagine all of our rock and rollers would be doing. Yeah. What font do we want to use?
1: What font is it? But you know, these things all can like signal something.
0: Sure.
1: And then Mike goes, oh, there's this guy, Pelcas, who did this cover for New York Magazine. Do you remember all these celebrities in the middle of the intersection and Paul Rudd's like up there looking at the camera? If you want to check it out, that's his photo. And I'm like, oh, that is a cool idea. It's like, what if we got a bunch of extras? And we started like talking about it. And then within probably about 6 minutes, I DM'd Pelcas. And then the next day I was like, good news,

0: Do you know what I mean? It's like, that's why, like, when it's nice outside, it's like you feel alive in a way that I think is so important that and that we have to, like, continue to, like, embrace and invest in.
1: So, but what is causing this? Like, all of a sudden, and maybe it's not all of a sudden, but I'm hearing a lot of a tone here. Like, one is that, like, hey, playing big shows is good. Sure, it's a different challenge and all that stuff, but, like, hey, there's something really beautiful about being in these small venues and playing together, you know? I'm hearing either something really beautiful about all being together and we get being in public spaces and, hey, when there's these places that in this song, there are things that we can all share together, the sun and the moon and the stars and the beauty of this little bar that we're in. These are all things that are shareable between us.
0: Yeah.
1: At the same time that we're kind of talking about, oh, I'm asking you questions about, like, if there's a change in ambition or a change of, but maybe the better question is, has there been a change in what's important to you? It seems like there may have been some sort of sea change to you, at least, Max, about what really matters. Am I on to something?
0: No, you're totally on.
1: And what was it?
0: And there's a few things. I think success, quote unquote success, especially in a creative industry, is so random in some ways. I think about, like, so many of, like, our favorite singer-songwriters that, like, haven't played to the people that we've played to or haven't had the same experiences. And I go, what separates us versus, like, there's some luck. There's, like, just, like, maybe trying hard in a very particular way. And so it's like getting swept away in any of that is sort of like a fool's errand. And I think about then, like, what are the things that actually, like, bring me joy, you know? And it's like, it's not the internet. It's not the comment section. It's really just like having, like, real life experiences with people. And those things are like they're free kind of, or they shouldn't cost a lot of money. And I think that's why, like, we've talked a lot about, you know, politics and, like, you know, the investment that we make in social infrastructure and the investment we make in kids. And the thing about, like, hanging with somebody like Chris Dickinson, my friend, you know, who I mentioned earlier.
1: The social worker.
0: Who's a social worker who's doing, like, incredible things. And or I talked to, like, a doctor, a family doctor who works at the women's shelter at the YWCA. It's like, I just want to be closer to that. Because the closer you are to any of the other frivolous stuff, it's really, I think it's, like, toxic. And I think here's the thing. People with immense privilege that our band has, like, have such a duty to be, like, living and breathing the same air as everybody else.
1: So as your band becomes more successful, your microcosm of that is, hey, I want to be able to write songs about the things that we all share and play venues that we can all share. And
0: totally, yeah. And because the only solution to, like, the political division that we have and the social isolation that we have is, like, seeing people, like, in real life, and not some caricature of what you see on 6buzz or not some caricature of, like, some stupid thing that went viral on TikTok. Do you know what I mean? Like, that's the only solution, is, like, living and breathing the same air of people that are different than you.

0: From their new album, Between Us, that's Arkells with Next Summer. Before that, you heard my conversation with Max Kerman, Mike DeAngelis from Arkells. Max is the lead singer, Mike's the guitarist. They're playing tonight at the Penthouse, which is a adult establishment, we'll say, in Vancouver. I'm Tom Power. You're listening to Q. I want to tell you about an interview you're going to be hearing in the next little while on Q. Our conversation with Dan Mintz. Dan Mintz is a stand-up comedian. He's a one-line, like a one-liner stand-up comedian. Also an actor or writer. He's a voice actor. You might know him from playing, I don't know if you watched that show Bob's Burgers, the big critically acclaimed cartoon show, like animated. It's not like a cartoon. Let's get The Simpsons, like an animated sitcom. He plays Tina Belcher in that show. But he has this new stand-up special, and I've never seen anything like it. It's a stand-up special, but it's animated. Like, he did the stand-up in front of an audience, but then he animated the whole, he got people to animate the entire thing, so it's like a cartoon. We talk about that. We talk about growing up in Alaska with no comedians around him and how he ended up becoming a comedian, about how you actually write a one-line joke. Anyway, you're going to hear a bit of him right now. I asked him whether he and Tina, the teenager he plays in Bob's Burgers, have anything in common.
1: I think we're both kind of awkward in the same way. I feel like both of us, like, no one listens to. Like, that's the thing I really relate to about Tina, is I'm always saying things and then feel like it's like no one's even responding to me or like acknowledging I'm talking. And then, like, I feel like, you know, at the end, it turns out I was right the whole time. Maybe not at all. Maybe those are the ones I remember. Yeah, I mean, I guess the biggest difference is that she just goes for it. Like, she doesn't feel any shame or embarrassment about any of her odd hobbies or quirks, whereas I'm more like most people, where I have weird things about me that I try to keep to myself, and I'm worried that it makes me weird.
0: If you're in Ottawa tonight, Dan is performing at the Laugh Lounge, and over the weekend, he'll be at Comedy Bar in Toronto. However, if you're in Gander, or you're in St. Anne, or you're in Prince George, anywhere else in this country, he has an animated special premiering on YouTube May 20th. It's executive produced by the great comedian John Mulaney. It's called Dan Mintz, Well-Rounded Entertainer. I'm Tom Power. You're listening to Q. Coming up on the show, you're going to hear the latest Canadian to receive a Lifetime Achievement Award for their contribution to music in this country. Here's a hint. It's not Louise Arbour. That's coming up. But first, you know how coming-of-age movies normally go? You know, there's an awkward kid, a moment of self-discovery, a triumphant ending. Jodie Wilson grew up queer in rural Alberta, and her coming-of-age did not look anything like that. So when she finally got the chance to make her very first feature film, after 8 years of doing visual effects in Hollywood on shows like CSI Miami and movies like Fast and Furious, she made her own version of that story, the story she never really saw herself reflected in, a celebration of everyone who's never quite fit the mold. Her heroine has a beard and she's figuring out who she is. Her mom also had a beard. Her dad was a clown who disappeared. Everything takes place in the circus. She doesn't go to school. Instead, she learns sword swallowing.
2: 10 years from today, a christening will take place where she will accept the role as bearded woman and assume the position of leader in our community, an heiress to these lands. Today, she is ordained bearded girl.
0: The film is called The Bearded Girl. It's a beautiful film. It's also like a love letter to outsiders, misfits. I mean, you, if you've ever felt like the world wasn't quite made for you. The movie hits theaters across Canada May 8th. Jodie Wilson, the filmmaker, joined me from CBC Vancouver. Jodie, how are you?
3: I'm great, Tom. Thanks for having me today.
0: Thanks for being here. So this is your first feature film, but not your first time working in the industry by a long shot. We were looking at your resume. I'm so curious about these special effects credits you have, like CSI Miami, The Avengers, Fast and the Furious, The Last of Us. Can you tell us what kinds of things you were doing on this project?
3: Certainly. It was actually visual effects. The difference between visual effects and special effects is special effects is like smoke and fire and anything practical on set. And visual effects is like computer CGI, really, stuff we do afterwards. So I would go to set. I would organize the actors for digital scans and help set up green screen. So anytime you see a green screen or a blue screen or something on set, you know that something's going to go back there. And we prep for that. We prep for all the visual effects as we're shooting, and then carry it into post and work with artists all around the world to make it look real.
0: So all the while you're doing this, you want to make your own films. Is that right?
3: Yeah, I actually got into visual effects by complete accident. I'm like the least techie person on the planet. I have a hard time even calibrating my TV. But I went down to LA. I went to school there, and a friend of mine was recruiting for a visual effects house. And this was, in 2008 when visual effects was really taking off, and there was a lot of it going on. And I got a job as a production coordinator for CSI, actually, and for about 2 years, had no idea what I was doing because I wanted to be a writer and a director and all the things that aren't technical. But in the end, I ended up learning so much about filmmaking over the past few years just by listening to directors and listening to their notes and watching how it, because visual effects were involved in everything, right from story at the beginning to the very last moment of a film's journey. For so long, I was kind of upset because I wanted to be like in a writer's room. Or
0: would you tell people that? Like, would you tell your reps, "Hey, you know, I want to be a filmmaker. I know I'm doing this work, but I want to be a filmmaker."
3: Yeah, for sure. They all knew. Yeah, they all knew. And some, it was funny because when I was working at a digital domain where I kind of got worked for many years, I remember telling my production manager, I said, "Yeah, one day I'm going to come back here as a client." And she kind of looked at me like, "Okay, sure." And full circle moment, I came back to Digital Domain as a director, and they helped me with Bearded Girls. So it was really special. And it's kind of nice to just like tap back to those early times when you said stuff like that or believed in a dream like that. And no one else really did, but you knew somewhere, you know, deep down that it was going to happen. So just glad that I didn't give up, really.
0: Me too. And what a satisfying thing to be able to do. Yes, what a, you know?
3: For sure.
0: And before we get into the film, which I'm looking forward to talking about, even the fact that you're working in, you know, visual effects sitting at a computer is also surprising because of the family you come from. Can you talk to me a little bit about the family you come from in Alberta?
3: Yeah, certainly. So I come from, my mom's side is a long line of tour people, really. She's a Brewster, and if you know anything about Banff, Brewsters were one of the first like white settling families in Banff.
0: I've been out there. I've seen that name before.
3: That's my mom's name. She grew up on a film ranch, but she grew up on a guest ranch where they she did a lot of stunts and stuff like that for movies back in the day, Superman and like anything, Paul Newman, cowboy stuff. Met my dad. He was from Calgary. He's like a cowboy rig pig, basically, as they call them there. real Albertan. And I grew up half in Jasper and then on a farm or a ranch outside of Calgary for most of my life. So it was fun because I got to see a lot of country in a lot of different places, traveling around with my dad as he was working on the oil rigs, and I would go with him on these trips just so I could like get 5 minutes of being able to drive into the Chinese restaurant just on his lap because I love driving, and so I would just travel around with him. Or maybe being out there taught me about, you know, how to, you know, have fun in my own mind, my imagination, and, you know, think of stories and listen to music. I listened to tons of music. I was always with my Walkman. That was basically the thing that kept me entertained. So yeah, it was an interesting way to live, that's for sure, way to grow up.
0: What I'm trying to build to here is like to land on the movie here. Did you feel like you could be yourself growing up?
3: No. Well, I did to like a certain age, I think, until I was, you know, I was very much of a tomboy. I looked like a little boy until I was about 10 years old. And, you know, that was acceptable. I think it was more acceptable in rural Alberta to be a girl, a little girl that looks like a little boy than a little boy that looks like a little girl. Until I was about 10, 11 years old, and I was like, you know, started being told that, you know, maybe I wasn't like, you know, start dressing different. And maybe like my mom tried to like pierce both of my ears like with a needle and a potato, and like not to be cruel, but because I think she just really wanted me to not be called a boy, and she thought it embarrassed me, but I don't think it did. So I think I was able to sort of be myself until I reached an age where, you know, society sort of told me that I wasn't. And, you know, I think there's a lot of that comes through in the film. I tried to make that a point in the journey of her. So I think it wasn't until I got a little older, you know, growing up in Alberta in the 90s and you know, kind of figuring out you're queer and being a little scared about that because we didn't have a lot of references Our only reference at that time for a queer woman was like Katie Lang. And Katie Lang's amazing, obviously, but when you're a little girl, it's hard to relate to that and to that feeling of being othered and knowing that, you know, you're going to, you know, you're different. You're going to have to kind of be considered othered in whatever way. And your first kind of feelings around interacting with that concept, I guess.
4: You're going to have to discover what is beneath your mask. Once you do that, every single thing you could dream of is right at your fingertips. The love, the life, the energy, the beauty. It's all underneath you.
5: Okay. Yeah. I think I get it. The mask.
4: Drop it.
5: I'll drop it.
4: Burn it.
5: Burning it.
4: Whew. I'm excited for you.
0: So you come across this story of the bearded girl,
3: mm-hmm.
0: Which, as I mentioned, is the story of this young girl, bearded girl, mm-hmm. named Cleo. She's destined to replace her mom, the bearded woman, mm-hmm. who, and she comes from a long line of bearded women. And the matriarch of this like very important circus community, mm-hmm. this rural circus community. I can see the parallels already, and I want to get to them in a second. But just like when you first came across this story, was there something about the circus world that interested you? Because when I first turned it on, I was like, "Oh, I had never thought about this world before—the life of the bearded lady, the life of the circus folks." What was interesting to you about the circus world you came across?
3: I think what was interesting is like in order to tell this like super sort of contemporary coming of age story that's like very traditional roots in its structure. I wanted to create like a world where, you know, anyone could sort of relate to these characters because they are othered for a reason that most of us are not.
0: Talk to me more about that.
3: So, you know, a lot of coming of age stories that we're used to seeing, they have a very specific tradition to them. So it's usually maybe somebody who is an immigrant or someone who has something about their body that they don't like, or they have, you know, it's usually something that is recognizable to all of us that we can say, oh yeah, I know how that feels because I've been that. But most of us, cis female women are not born with a beard and we're not born into this family of a lore that I was able to sort of create in a fantastical way, I guess, in the story. And I think it's just an interesting way for people to relate to something and start to like break down biases that they might have because they don't have a familiar interaction with that normally, if you know what I mean. Like
0: yeah.
3: They're not watching like a gay story or like something that is like they feel that they can't super relate to because it's very specific. Whereas this,
0: it's not specific.
3: Yeah. It is specific, but not in a way that anyone can relate to. So you end up, one of my intentions was to like be able to like maybe open the minds of people to feel relating to something, which maybe then will help them be more of an empathetic person when dealing with something else that might be a little more relatable or in our world or in our culture that we deal with every day.
0: And do you see yourself in this bearded girl story?
3: Yeah, I think I do. And like, you know, just like, especially there's a scene at the beginning when she's with her younger sister in bed when she just got her beard. And you know, her sister, I think, was the first person who told her, you know, this is weird, this is odd, people aren't going to like you for that. And I think that we've all, like, most kids, like, I had a very close relationship

0: relationship with my sisters. They were wonderful. So I didn't have that same experience with them. But, you know, friends or like cousins or something that told you that like they were the first people who let you know that what you are is different and maybe not 100% like, you know, the same as everybody else. And you were going to have, you know, and that's where it all starts.
1: One of the things we were talking about is that it's like in your own story, when people leave to like join showbiz, they often say to me like, oh, you know, I left to join the circus. Mm-hmm. Like in your case, you left Alberta to join the circus, but the people in your character are trying to leave the circus.
0: Exactly. Yeah. Like trying to run away from the circus, which is kind of ironic and funny. And and yeah, it's like kind of a whole, it kind of flips reality on its head. And I think that's what I kind of wanted to do there too. Like make the quote unquote freaks feel relatable and then the normies feel odd.
2: Holler if you need help to find anything.
3: Thank you. Sounds good.
2: The refrigerator nearest to the door is Skim. The next one is Skinny. Most of the butter fat has been removed. Then whole. Then buttermilk. Strawberry, blueberry, and chocolate. There at the end.
3: Perfect.
1: So there's I should say this movie is really funny. It made me laugh out loud a lot. There's also some pretty deep tension when there's the scenes where Cleo, the bearded girl, leaves the circus and tries to fit in with the quote unquote normies. What was important for you to convey in those scenes?
0: Yeah, I think like when we do go, when we first, you know, lands in the normie town, I guess you could say, and she goes into that like milk shop, and it feels so foreign and so kind of quirky and weird. And, you know, it, like you'd think that one would feel that way if they walked into a circus tent. But when you walk into the circus tent with her and her family and her friends, it's so normal. It feels so chill and relaxed. And then we go into this world where it almost feels like alien. You're like, is this person real? Like, it's so bizarre. And I think that, you know, I didn't, like you said, you laughed a lot, which is awesome because like I didn't set out to make a comedy. I just think that most things in life for me are humorous, even the things that are not supposed to be humorous. So it was the actors on the film that told me that they're like, oh my God, Joey, this is fun. And they made it funny.
1: Well, let's talk about that because the actors there are versions. I thought a lot of the humor was actually delivered through the actors' performances.
0: Yeah.
1: Like I thought that Jessica Parry, who plays, you know, the great actor who plays Cleo's mom, the bearded woman, like her sort of theatricality, even though sometimes what she was saying was kind of severe, was really funny to me. Just the sort of deadpan nature of some of the actors. And I felt like it was pretty consistent across the board. Like, did you say anything to your actors to get everyone on the same page about like the tone you wanted to strike in this movie?
0: You know, the beautiful thing about the casting process of this film is like we shot during the strike. No one in Canada was working because of the American strike, but we could still work because of our union is separate from theirs. And I spent a lot of time. I probably had tapes, thousands of tapes almost for every character because, as I said, everyone was available.
1: Right.
0: And
1: right.
0: I was getting a lot of auditions and tapes from, you know, pretty well-known TV actors and actors and like who just, you know, didn't have that tone right off the bat. And then the ones who did brought that right from the beginning. So I didn't even, like, they understood the assignment, all of those people who I hired.
1: You didn't have notes for them? You didn't sit down with everybody beforehand and say, okay, guys, this is what I'm doing?
0: I definitely did, but I didn't have to drive it home because they got it right away. They were just amazing. And Anwen O'Driscoll, the lead, was just phenomenal. And, like, I knew right from her tape. You know, she was one of the last people that I saw, and I could tell that she was like on the bathroom floor in her tape, and it was just so chill and real. And I was like, that's exactly what I wanted because I wanted deadpan, I wanted relaxed, grounded performances in a world that is a little not grounded and a little bit extra and like supernatural in some aspects.
1: Can you, I don't know if you can give this away, how did you shoot the sword swallowing?
0: Well, I can give it away, no problem. That was actually easier than you think. We just did one where I have a video, I'll send it to you if you want to see it, of me showing Anwen just how you just put it behind your back and you hide it behind your back and then you pull it up. And it just, if you keep it close enough to your cheek, it looks like from a camera angle that you're pulling it out of your throat. You just have to keep the hilt at the right angle so it doesn't look like the blade would have angled through

0: your head.
1: Hold on, how did you learn how to do that?
0: I just kind of figured it out, man. I just,
1: what,
0: like,
1: do you mean?
0: Know,
1: what, you just, like, kind of figured out?
0: I just figured it out. I just, like, was on set, and me and I, we were just talking about it, and with, like, in the scene where, you know, there's some special effects, you know, like,
1: yeah,
0: blood. I won't go too far, yeah, but, like, that was another special effects thing that we did with, like, a sponge and some fake blood, and, like, you know, we just, I tried to get as much stuff in camera as I could. Like, even me being, like, a visual effects person and having access to all these fantastic artists, I think in-camera effects is always the way to go. It, my first trip to Universal Studios when I was in grade 3 or something was what, you know, first sparked this thing for being a filmmaker, because it was so cool watching all these little tricks that they did. And I like that. I like things that, you know, you have, you can make a movie, so make a movie, like, make something that feels like, you know, it's part of the fun to, like, kind of, yeah, engineer those things.
1: You may have, I'm looking forward to seeing this video, because I'm going to start pulling it out of parties. I'm going to start seeing, you know.
0: There you go.
1: I'll be a hit.
0: You'll be a big hit.
1: Yeah, I know, or I'll terrify my family. I know you screened this at the Calgary Underground Film Festival. Did those cowboy family members show up in the audience?
0: Oh, yeah, they did. It was amazing. It was probably the best screening that I've had, for sure, across the board, because they were all there. There was, like, two rows of my family, cowboy hat wearing, you know, Jesus loving, some of them. Like, and then a bunch of people I went to high school with that I hadn't seen, and they loved it. And it was really interesting, because the first person, the first two people I ever showed the film to in a rough cut were my dad and my auntie, who is, like, a Hereford farmer from central Alberta.
1: Yeah.
0: And it was important for me to see if they liked it.
1: Why?
0: Just based on, because it was, then I knew it was for, like, a broader audience, right?
1: Yeah,
0: and I think I made this film for a broader audience. It's not like super wild and dark and all these things that can be for, like, my friends brought their teenage daughters, and, like, that was fine for me, because other than a few F-bombs, there's not a lot in there that is, you know, too,
1: no, it's
0: mature.
1: It's campy, it's fun.
0: Yeah, yeah, exactly. Like, I think some of the movies that I related to as a kid were, like, you know, early, like, Tim Burton films, like Pee-wee and, like, that, and that's sort of, like, the vibe that I was going to, with a little, maybe sprinkled in a little bit of Barbie in there. So, like I think I made it for my 17-year-old self, really. And I think when you're making something that young women can also like, it's sometimes considered not serious or, like, lowbrow or something like that, which is the interesting dichotomy, because, you know, if you think about our culture, young women set all of the trends, whether it's Taylor Swift, Justin Bieber, anything that's liked by young women.
1: The Beatles, really.
0: The Beatles, yeah. Everything. It's a phenomenon. And I think it kind of, like, the patriarchal system we live in tries to tell us that stuff's not serious. And still to this day, it's hard to, people say, oh, you're making, oh, there's not really an audience for this. And it's for, like, younger women, and or it's not cool. And you're like, well, isn't it, like, you know, the Taylor Swift phenomenon because of 14-year-old girls? You know, it's I think it's a really interesting demographic to explore things with. And I didn't even mean to. I think that I just relate a lot to my 17-year-old self. And that's why I think I tried to make something that was interesting for her, too.
1: I think you made a great movie. I'm really excited for Canadians to see this thing. I think they're really going to love it. And I'm so happy to get the chance to talk to you before it all goes crazy. So thanks for the time.
0: Awesome. Thanks for talking to me.
1: Can I be honest with you? When I saw that movie, I was like, I don't know about that. I said this to Jody, so I'll say it to you. Like, I was like, oh, you know, I'm not sure about this. Like, oh, it's okay. It's good. Yeah, you know, you see a lot of movies sometimes and you're just like, that's fine. Like, 8 minutes in, this one thing happens and you're like, oh, this is actually a great movie. And it really is. I really recommend you checking it out. It's called The Bearded Girl. It hits Canadian theaters May 8th. If you're in and around the GTA, the Greater Toronto Area, see, GTA, Jody will be at the screening at the Review Cinema to answer any and all questions, especially about sword swallowing.

0: I'm Tom Power. You're listening to Q. Bruce Allen's artists have won a kajillion awards and honors over the years, whether that's at the Grammys with Bryan Adams and Michael Bublé, platinum records from BTO, like you just heard there, and Loverboy and Anne Murray. But what about Bruce, one of the most successful music managers in the world, let alone Canadian history? Tonight in Toronto, he will receive the Lifetime Achievement Award at the 2026 Departure Honours, which celebrates Canada's cultural trailblazers. I got to talk to Bruce Allen from CBC Vancouver this week to talk about his incredible career. We got talking about his time in breaking Bachman-Turner Overdrive. I mean, so it was his first ever gig as a manager, was working with Randy Bachman. He was fresh out of the Guess Who, and he starts Bachman-Turner Overdrive, and they break into the U.S. Bruce is still cutting his teeth, trying to figure out how to be a band manager at all. I asked him what he learned from working with Randy Bachman back in the early 70s.
1: Randy was determined to come back and show people that he was a big part of the Guess Who. And what I learned from that is if you've got to have a great band, you have to have a great leader. And he was a good leader. He led real well. And everybody that came after that, to me, had a great leader, whether it's Paul Dean and whether it's Bryan Adams. These guys run those bands. And I mean, that's what I want. I don't want to be fighting with the drummer. Okay, I like it when there's a guy, a leader of the band. And the leader of the band is the key, to me, of breaking acts. Without a doubt.

You may not know the name, but Bruce Allen is maybe the most successful manager in Canadian history. Bryan Adams, Jan Arden, Loverboy, Backman Turner Overdrive, Michael Bublé. I mean, I could keep going. And so you're going to get a peek behind the scenes. It's like meeting the corner man of the greatest boxers in Canadian music. Bruce receives the Lifetime Achievement Award at the 2026 Departure Honours tonight. We will be bringing you our full conversation with Bruce Allen very soon here on Q. That is it for Q today. Tomorrow on the show, Josh Groban is a Grammy-winning platinum record-selling singer. But here's the thing. His dad also wanted to be a musician. He was a pretty decent trumpet player, but he quit to raise a family, you know, to raise Josh. So Josh Groban will be here to talk about the moment on his new album that he got his dad to get his trumpet back out and join him on a song. Also, Josh Groban and I were dressed identically. I'm not sure why. Either he knows something or I know something. Anyway, that's tomorrow on the show. You won't be able to see that on the radio or the podcast. But you know what I mean. If you want to get in touch with the show, q@cbc.ca. We'll see you soon. Later on.

0: and welcome to The Current Review on CBC Radio 1. My name's Matt Galloway. Coming up, Darren Ali was 45 years old in good health when he suffered what's known as a widowmaker. The reason for his heart attack was a type of cholesterol that isn't usually tested for, but appears at elevated levels in about 20% of Canadians. And we'll speak about why researchers want you to ask your doctor to measure your LPA. And then Emily Gustas has big plans for her future. 18 years old, she's a volunteer firefighter with a private pilot's license, and now among the most recent cohort of the Loran Scholars, which comes with a $100,000 academic scholarship. We'll talk to the pride of Tisdale, Saskatchewan, about how she got here and what her life after high school graduation will look like. But we begin in the Middle East and the carnage that war has caused to the global energy supply system.
1: They want to make a deal badly, and we'll see if we get there. If we get there, they can't have nuclear weapons. You know, it's very simple. If we left right now, Iran, it would take them 20 years to rebuild. You would call that we're in good shape, right?
2: Fantastic.
1: We're in good shape. Now we're doing well. Now we have to get what we have to get. If we don't do that, we'll have to go a big step further. But with that being said, they want to make a deal. We've had very good talks over the last 24 hours, and it's very possible that we'll make a deal.
0: That's U.S. President Donald Trump yesterday signaling a possible end to the Iran war, but there is a lot of confusion still as to when that war might actually end. Iran says it's reviewing a new U.S. peace proposal. This comes as the United States pauses the so-called Project Freedom, a military operation to move ships through the Strait of Hormuz. Greg Karlstrom is the Middle East correspondent for The Economist. He's in Riyadh, Saudi Arabia. And a reminder, this segment was recorded this morning. You have said there does seem to be some progress on these issues. Are we any closer to an end to this war?
3: I don't think we're closer to an end. I think we're closer to yet another agreement to keep talking about a final agreement. If you'll recall, the ceasefire that was implemented a month ago, that was meant to be a two-week deal during which time America and Iran would talk about a 10-point proposal for ending the war. Now they're talking about 30 days of negotiations over a 14-point proposal to end the war. So nothing is resolved yet. They have, I think, both been willing to compromise a bit on some of the issues, like the idea of a time-bound moratorium on uranium enrichment for Iran. That's a compromise from America's initial demand, which was a permanent ban, and Iran's insistence that it wouldn't accept any ban at all. So they've moved a bit, but there are still a lot of details that need to be resolved, and I don't think we're any closer to working those out.
0: Donald Trump says the Iranians want an agreement and they want peace. The Iranians, the Foreign Policy Commission called the Memorandum of Understanding, such as it is, an American wish list, not reality. So what do we know about how this is unfolding in Iran?
3: Parts of it do sound like a wish list. For example, another item supposedly in this MOU has to do with Iran's stockpile of highly enriched uranium. Trump keeps insisting that Iran will hand that over to the U.S. It will export its uranium to the United States. The Iranians have refused that demand consistently for many, many months now. And when Trump started bringing this up around the time the ceasefire was announced, the Iranians were furious about the suggestion that they had already agreed to it. So on that issue, on a number of other issues, the Iranians are not willing to make significant concessions. And I think there's a difference of opinion in Iran, where there are some officials who think this is their moment to take the military leverage they've accumulated over the past 2 months and translate that into a deal that supplies extensive sanctions relief. There are other more hardline officials who are arguing no deal with the Americans is going to be stable. And so maybe we should continue the war for a while and impose more pain.
0: And as this is unfolding, you have Beirut yesterday, which was hit by an Israeli airstrike for the first time since the ceasefire in Lebanon in April. Is that ceasefire still in place?
3: I mean, that ceasefire is looking a lot like the ceasefire in Gaza that took hold in October, or the previous ceasefire in Lebanon, both of which Israel routinely violated. And unless the Americans tell Israel to stop doing that, then it probably will continue to do so. Broadly, it is still in place. I mean, this was a one-off event, and it was newsworthy because it hasn't happened since the ceasefire took hold, and there are still diplomatic efforts to try and get maybe the Lebanese president to meet with the Israeli prime minister and try to get them towards some sort of broader agreement, those efforts not advancing as quickly as many people would like. So for now, yes, broadly, the deal is holding, but it's the same sort of very hole-ridden deal that we've seen in other wars over the past few years.
0: We're going to be speaking in just a moment with the head of the International Energy Agency. Donald Trump has said that the spike in oil prices, in his words, a small price to pay for victory in Iran. That price seems to be climbing, though. You were posting on social media this morning about something that a lot of people are thinking about, and that is the price of jet fuel and the availability of jet fuel. What sort of pressure is this going to put on Donald Trump to try to figure out, you have the World Cup coming, you have summer coming, to try to figure out a way to end this war?
3: I mean, you would think the political pressure is enormous at this point. Gasoline is now more than $4.50 a gallon in the U.S. It may very well hit $5 a gallon by Memorial Day later this month. Then you have jet fuel, as you mentioned, where airfare prices in the U.S. are up about 20% compared to last year and continue to climb. All of this very bad for Trump as we head towards the midterms in November. And I think the hope that that might sort of quickly turn around, we've heard various administration officials express that hope. I don't place much stock in that. I think even if they reach a sort of framework understanding with the Iranians in the coming days, it's not going to be a permanent end to the war. And so oil and gas companies in the Gulf are going to be reluctant to restart production. Shipping companies might be reluctant to send tankers back to the region because everyone will be afraid that the war is going to resume at some point, that further talks will fall apart and the war will resume. So I think the political pressure on Trump from high energy prices will continue to mount.
0: Greg, it's good to speak with you as always. Thank you very much for this.
3: Thank you, Matt.
0: Greg Karlstrom is the Middle East correspondent for The Economist. As he mentioned, this war continues to wreak havoc on global energy supplies. Gas prices have hit their highest level in years. Jet fuel is in short supply. Some experts say it could take years for things to get back to how they were, if they ever do. Fatih Birol is executive director of the International Energy Agency, and he's with me in our Toronto studio. Good to have you here. You have called this war between the United States, Israel, and Iran the biggest energy security threat in history. How bad could it get?
2: So I call this the biggest energy crisis in the history because of the following reason. When we look at the last 50, 60 years, we had three major energy crises, 1973 oil crisis, 1979 oil crisis. And after the Russia's invasion of Ukraine in Europe, we had a major natural gas crisis. The amount of oil and gas we lost in this all these three crises, if you put it together, is much less than the oil and gas we lost in this current crisis. So this is the major, biggest crisis of energy. Plus, it is not only energy. The amount of fertilizers, petrochemicals, sulfur, the helium flowing from this very Strait of Hormuz is interrupted. And this will have devastating implications, especially for the developing countries. And we will find out more and more how important they are for our daily economic businesses.
0: I want to talk about some of the concerns that people have here, but what are you most worried about?
2: To be honest with you, I am worried about many consequences of this crisis, but mainly the impact on the emerging and developing countries that import a lot of energy, fertilizers, and their financial muscles are much weaker than the developed advanced economies. I am more worried about them.
0: Here in Canada, people can see, for example, the escalating price of gas because you go past the gas station and you can see the number goes up and up and up. How much higher can that climb, do you think? I mean, are we, you have said in some ways that Canada has been insulated from the oil shock thus far, but it will be your daily issue soon, is what you told Tim Hodgson, the energy minister.
2: Yeah. So this is a global energy crisis. Some countries are affected more than the others. You are less affected than the others. But as the things stand now, no country is immune to this crisis through different ways. If you leave the energy aside, the direct gas prices, oil prices, the impact it is going to have on the global economy will affect everybody. Mm-hmm. In fact, Canada, if Canada is an exporting country, if your potential clients are weaker in terms of economy, they will need less commodities, less imports from Canada. So it will affect everybody. And if the conflict is not resolved sometime soon, the impacts will be felt on a daily basis, much, much more pronounced than we have now.
0: You got a lot of attention when last month you warned that by the end of this month, you could see shortages of jet fuel. You already have airlines that are canceling tens of thousands of flights. Summer is on the horizon. As I mentioned, the World Cup is coming to the United States and Canada and Mexico. And people fly for business. People fly to move things around. What can you tell people about jet fuel? Will planes take off this summer?
2: So first of all, about the World Cup, football is half of my life. So I hope World Cup still goes ahead. Jet fuel, mostly Europe is affected because Europe normally imports about 75% of its jet fuel from Middle East. And the rest from China and India. And even China and India have export restrictions today for jet fuel, and Europe is trying to make it up from additional imports from United States and Nigeria. But these are not real solutions. It is the reason I said Europe has 6 to 8 months of time in terms of jet fuel availability. Otherwise, we will see significant problems. I said it, I think, a month ago or so. Mm-hmm. And today in Europe, the Lufthansa, KLM, the Scandinavian Airlines, and Ryanair, they all said that they are reducing significantly their flights. And if the Strait of Hormuz is not open, if we don't see refineries exporting jet fuels, we may see a problem because not only the supply, the production is less, but when we come to summer in Europe and most of the world, the jet fuel demand increased by about 50% compared to March or April.
0: One of the things that Craig Carlstrom just said is that you have producers and those who are moving fuel through the Strait of Hormuz who will be reluctant to put their ships into the Strait if it's not guaranteed that peace is going to hold. How concerned are you about that? That even this memorandum of understanding to stop the war, such as it is, may not be worth much because people don't feel secure enough to put their infrastructure, their ships into the danger.
2: I think this is, I don't want to enter the daily politics of this war, but you are completely right. If the ship owners are not fully convinced that their ships can sail without any single problem, then it will be difficult to have the same level of transportation in the Strait as we had before the conflict.
0: So how long is it going to take for things to get back to normal?
2: I mean, in some cases, it can take only a few weeks, but in some cases, it can take much longer. For example, Saudi Arabia can fix the problem, if I may say so, mm-hmm. much earlier than the country of Iraq, which is much less technical and financial capacity. So it will be different from in different cases. But to get back to normal, if we say normal before the conflict, it will take a lot of time to go back to that level.
0: You just said that you don't want to get into the daily politics of this. But the daily politics is what is determining this. The Strait of Hormuz was open before this war began.
2: Now, I remember very well. It was open, and now it is not open, and I don't want to go in between the countries what they are discussing, but I look at the consequences, especially for the developing world, can be catastrophic. If you remember the 1970s oil crisis, for example, it had major implications for many developing countries. The foreign debt spiral they fell into and major recession in those countries we have seen.
0: So how do you understand what the United States and Israel have done here?
2: So I have no idea why it started, how it started, and how it is going to end. But what I can tell you, for the energy world, it is going to open a completely new chapter. And I believe the global energy map will be redrawn after what happened. Because Strait of Hormuz was providing a big chunk of oil and gas to the world. And there was always a question, can it be closed? It is a theoretical thing or not. Now it is done. The vase is broken. So people will look at the alternative suppliers, alternative routes, alternative technologies, and alternative countries they import energy in the future.
0: You're looking at Canada for some of that. You told the Globe and Mail, when I look at the world, the energy-hungry world, it needs Canada more than ever, and I believe Canada also needs the world. What do you want to see from Canada in this moment?
2: I mean, many of the commodities we are talking now, oil, gas, and the others are...
0: Fertilizer,
2: they are scarce. But what is more scarce is the trust. When in the future, when countries make energy trade, buying LNG, buying nuclear power, buying oil or whatever, they will not only look how much does it cost, this agreement, this contract, but they will look... In the long term, this country that I am going to import energy, is it a reliable partner or could it be a problem for me in the future to have a reliance on this country?
0: Do you think Canada could be that reliable
2: partner? I think Canada
0: partner?
2: Can be is a very good candidate. What Canada has is trust and reliability. And I believe as such, Canada may well position itself as a major reliable energy exporter in terms of the... LNG, in terms of nuclear power, critical minerals, and all of these energy sources.
0: You spoke this week with the Prime Minister, Mark Carney. You also spoke with the Federal Energy Minister, Tim Hodgson. I spoke with Tim Hodgson last month on this program. Have a listen to what he said to us.
4: What we found is our allies are desperate for a reliable, predictable, rules-based provider of energy. They all look at Canada as a solution to a very challenging world right now. That's an opportunity for Canada to step up in the world. That's an opportunity for Canada to lead. And it's an opportunity for us to strengthen our situation.
0: Do you believe that Canada should build a new pipeline to move oil?
2: It is Canadians to decide.
0: But do you believe, given what you just said?
2: I believe the world at this stage now where we are, the world needs Canadian energy badly because Canada will not use energy as a political weapon, and I don't think that it will happen in the future. And it's a reliable country. The only question I have.

0: many countries will review their energy strategies, their energy partners in the next 3-4 years of time. Very important decisions will be made, strategic decisions will be made, and Canada should be there, ready to position itself as a reliable major energy exporter.
1: We just have a couple of minutes left. I just wonder where this moment that we're in leaves the issue of a changing climate. You have the United States, which is threatening to pull out of the International Energy Agency over a dispute around climate change. Donald Trump has said it's a hoax. You have Canada, which has canceled its EV mandate, pulled back on the consumer price for carbon. But there are also concerns as to whether this country will actually meet the 2050 goal to reach net zero. Mm. Have we, in the face of this, kind of parked the fight against climate change? Has that been put to the side now?
0: So first of all, United States is a founding member of the IEA. We work very well with all of our member countries, including the United States. Just a few weeks ago, we made a major release of oil stocks, and the United States, together with Canada and Europeans and Japan, played a very important role there. As far as the climate change is concerned, you know, what is a very interesting issue? I go to many meetings, international summits and so on. I see that the climate change is sliding down in the international policy agenda, while the number and the intensity of extreme weathers are increasing.
1: Wildfires and
0: exactly.
1: What have you.
0: Yeah. Nobody, it should be the other way around. When these extreme weather events, wildfires or the droughts and everything, mm-hmm. When they increase, the attention, policy attention should increase, but it is not the case. However, when I look at the numbers, which is what I do, I see that the renewable energy, nuclear power, electric cars are growing very strongly around the world. And I believe with this crisis, people will look at, of course, they will look at the coal as well in many countries, right. Oil as well, but the renewables, electric cars, nuclear will get an additional boost, which will help to addressing the emissions issue.
1: I'm really glad to have you here in this moment. It's good to talk to you as always, but here in this moment, as we're trying to figure out a way through this crisis, it's important. Thank you very much.
0: Thank you very much.
1: Fatih Birol is Executive Director of the International Energy Agency. He was with me in our Toronto studio. You're listening to The Current Review on CBC Radio 1. I'm Matt Galloway. At 45 years old, Darren Ali believed he was a healthy man. Didn't smoke, was young, happily married, life was good. And then in 2019, the unthinkable happened. He had a massive heart attack that no one saw coming. And Darren Ali's experience is a warning to the approximately 8 million Canadians who have high levels of a type of cholesterol doctors call lipoprotein little a, or LPA. Many people have no idea they have this kind of high cholesterol because there is no routine screening for LPA. In a moment, we'll speak with one of the doctors involved in creating newly published guidance aimed at raising awareness around LPA. But first, we're joined by Darren Ali. He is in Maple Ridge, British Columbia. This story starts on a night that you and your wife happened to go on vacation to Vancouver, right?
2: Yeah, we're taking a little local rendezvous downtown, staying down there for, you know, just a dinner and an outing. The kids were back at the home base, just having a get together with their friends. So we wanted a nice, quiet weekend away. And it was, yeah, we got a lot more than we bargained for, I guess.
1: It was not nice and it was not quiet. What happened?
2: It wasn't. I'd actually, we just gone out. You know, there's a lot of irony in it. I went out, had a wonderful steak at one of the great restaurants in downtown on the waterfront. And we actually walked there from a hotel and walked back. And when I got to the hotel, I just didn't feel right. I started to broke out into a sweat, and which was very unusual for me. And then the way I describe it to most people is it's a very unique pain. It was like almost like rubber bands pulling inside my chest and tightening right up. And it's a pain like unlike anything else. And I knew immediately what it was, even though I've never experienced it before. You just know. And I told my wife, call down. I'm going to need an ambulance. And yeah, I mean, that was kind of the beginning of the evening when the ambulance came to get me. And thankfully, I was very close to St. Paul's Hospital.
1: You knew immediately.

0: immediately that you were having a heart attack?
1: I knew immediately. It's not like a pain that you have when you scrape yourself or break something. It's a very, very unique pain. And I knew immediately.
0: As I said in the introduction, you're a healthy guy, right? You didn't smoke. You were young.
1: The occasional social drink at an event. And actually it's interesting that thankfully I did live my life that way, because the cardiologist, when I was admitted the next morning at St. Paul's, he told me that the heart attack that I had, I would have not have survived if I was a smoker or a drinker.
0: They call it the Widowmaker.
1: The Widowmaker, for good reason. Yeah.
0: How close were you?
1: Very scary.
0: I would imagine. How close were you to not making it? And did you know when you went into hospital that it was as serious as a name like that sounds?
1: No, I had no idea. I knew what it was, but I honestly never felt that I was in dire danger at all. Even through the whole experience, I just never had that feeling. I always felt like, okay, I'm just going to get looked after by doctors and I'll be just fine. And there was actually some moments that were concerning when I was picked up by the paramedics in the ambulance. Like the paramedic that treated me first, she asked me where I was from, and I was like, I'm from Maple Ridge and stuff like that. And she's like, you are so lucky right now because you are 4 minutes away from St. Paul's Hospital.
0: How do you think about that? I mean, I want to ask more about the cause of this, but just how do you think about what you went through and the fact that had you been at home, for example, or not 4 minutes away, had you gone to a different restaurant, I might not be talking to you.
1: Yeah, I mean, it's something that it's hard to wrap your head around. But, you know, I think lots of people are faced with challenges in life. And, you know, when you get through something like this, you have to just look at life with a different perspective and embrace every day. I mean, what more can you do? I mean, I was 4 minutes away from not being here. So
0: that's wild. You now know that the cause of what you went through, this heart attack, was high levels of something called lipoprotein little a, LPA. This cholesterol that's really hard to track, and we're going to talk more about that with a doctor. But did you have any sense that this was going on?
1: I didn't know I was having anything that was related to a genetic disposition to heart disease at all. Unfortunately, up until that point, I'd never heard of this. It's kind of probably not too unique story, unfortunately, but I actually went into my GP at the time, and I had earlier that year, I had met some of my friends at a conference, and he had had a heart attack, and he was telling me that one of the indicators that he had felt was a pain in his behind his right shoulder. So it was interesting because I was showering and I kind of felt a weird feeling in the back of my right shoulder. Yeah. And I thought back to, oh man, you know, my buddy told me this was kind of a sign. So I mentioned it to my wife and she was right on the ball, go make an appointment with your GP. You never go see the doctor, go see the doctor. So I went and saw my GP, and my GP looked at me and then, you know, did the kind of basic tests and, oh, don't worry about it. You know, you're not young anymore. You're going to be 45. It's likely just some growing pains and old age pains and, you know, what they typically say. So that was 3 months before my heart attack.
0: And had you ever been tested for this type of cholesterol?
1: No.
0: And so now that you're on the other side of this, what are your doctors doing to keep your cholesterol in check and keep your heart healthy?
1: Yeah, so I had really, really wonderful care at St. Paul's. I'll say that right off the bat. Absolutely amazing hospital. He recommended that I totally changed my diet at the time. So I actually went vegan for over 2 years, and then my wife joined me. We both went vegan for over 2 years. And so that was quite something.
0: No more steak for you.
1: No more steak for me. You got all my levels in line. I still eat recommends. I don't eat any red meat anymore. I'm only white meats and vegetables and stuff like that. But when I was at the hospital, it was so impactful because that night I was there, a 25-year-old athlete also came in with a heart attack. So that just goes to show that, you know, it's not really an age thing. And so at St. Paul's, they have a healthy heart clinic, and they approached me and said, hey, you know, we're going to be part of this trial, this drug trial for heart disease. So, you know, I didn't hesitate. I entered that trial. I'm almost at the end of the trial, actually. The end is coming up right now. And, you know, that gives me a lot of hope, and Canadians should have a lot of hope because, you know, it's a simple blood test for lipoprotein A. And, you know, going forward now, we're going to have a medication that is pretty powerful in preventing this.
0: The other part of this is that you hinted at this is in many ways determined by genetics, right? What has that meant for your family? You have kids?
1: I've got 4 kids. Yeah, 3 girls and a boy. Yeah. And yeah, it's fascinating because my son has a very low level. So he makes a joke all the time. He's going to eat and have whatever he wants because he's good to go. And unfortunately, my girls are a little bit high level. And my youngest daughter, she actually has a higher level than when I had my heart attack. So they've already put her on statins, and she's going to be 25 this year in October. So
0: that's going to be something that she's going to be on for the rest of her life, maybe, or at least until maybe new medication comes along.
1: Yeah, I mean, I'm hopeful for the trials that I'm on right now. Yeah. When they actually become available, it's something that can really change her life and give her an incredible future.
0: I think a lot of people, I'm going to let you go, but I think a lot of people will hear this story and wonder, they know about other forms of cholesterol, so-called bad cholesterol, but they may have never heard of this. And so what would your advice be to us, but also to doctors across this country about making sure that people are tested for this?
1: Yeah, I mean, I think it's almost a non-question. We get blood tests throughout our life all the time for a million different reasons. This is just, you know, another screening on a blood test. I think physicians across the country should just be doing this. You know, you only really need to do it once. So just to see what your genetic marker is. And I would hope that every Canadian would hear this and go get tested. There's no downside to getting tested. You're only going to know, how you should maybe approach your life if you have a high level. And it's better to know than to be in the dark, especially when it's such an easy thing to do, to find out.
0: And how are you doing now?
1: I'm doing great. I'm doing great. I have no complaints. And yeah, I've I'm still in the study, and I'll continue that, and we'll keep monitoring my kids. And yeah, I'm happy to be here.
0: And live like you went through something and you're lucky to be here in some ways, right?
1: I'm very lucky to be here. Yeah. You've got to just embrace life. You never know when that door is going to close. So you got to spend that good quality time with your friends and family and loved ones, and remember that each day, is a blessing.
0: That's a good bit of advice. I'm glad to have the chance to talk to you. Glad you're here. Darren, thank you very much.
1: Thank you so much.
0: Darren Ely is in Maple Ridge, British Columbia. Dr. Sanya Anand is a professor of medicine and epidemiology at McMaster University in Hamilton, Ontario, part of a Canadian Lipoprotein Little A Working Group, and one of the authors of this updated guidance meant to raise awareness of the dangers of this cholesterol among family physicians. What do you make of Darren's story? Is that unusual that somebody who seems to be totally healthy has this lurking within them and that they could be, I mean, he says he's within 4 minutes of death had he not been close to that hospital because of the scale of the heart attack that he had?
2: Unfortunately, Matt, it's not unusual, especially as a vascular specialist. I hear this type of story regularly, and we know that up to 50% of people who suffer a massive heart attack do not make it to hospital alive.
0: We know a lot about so-called bad cholesterols, LDL, right? What makes this cholesterol so dangerous?
2: Well, this is similar in some ways to LDL or bad cholesterol, but it's joined together with a certain protein called apolipoprotein little a, which gives it its own unique and higher risk ability to promote what we call atherosclerosis, but it's that yellow plaque that gets laid down inside arteries. And the additional feature is it's 90% genetically mediated. Mm. So you inherit this gene that then produces higher levels of LP little a.
0: I'd heard it referenced as like the more dangerous cousin to LDL in some ways.
2: That's correct.
0: Yeah. If you are one of these people, research shows that 1 in 5 Canadians have high levels of this form of cholesterol. How do you know if you actually are 1 in 5?
2: Well, you're right that 20% of Canadians will have this protein. That's 1 in 5. And sometimes the first signal that you might be at risk is if you have a family history of a father, mother, brother, or sister who've had or suffered an earlier than expected heart attack.
0: And earlier than expected is what?
2: So typically we say for men below the age of 55 and women below the age of 60 is consistent with a family history of early onset heart disease. Mm. So that's the first clue sometimes that perhaps more biomarkers should be measured in certain people. But the best way to know, and the only way to know, is to have your blood test measured for lipoprotein little a.
0: Beyond that, there are no symptoms that would be obvious.
2: That's correct.
0: Yeah. Is there, you mentioned the genetic component to this. Is there a cohort, is there a demographic that is more likely to have high levels of this cholesterol?
2: Now that's a great question because I mentioned the overall average in Canada would be 20%, but certainly there are individuals from specific ethnic and racial groups who may have higher levels. And in particular, people of African or Caribbean origin, as well as people who originate from the Indian subcontinent known as South Asians. They typically will have a higher prevalence of elevated lipoprotein little a, more in the range of 25 to 30%.
0: There are a lot of people, I think, who are having this conversation now because we're having this conversation. They may not know about it as patients. What about family physicians? Are they aware or as aware of this type of cholesterol compared to other more common forms?
2: I think knowledge about lipoprotein little a is increasing. I've been in practice for 25 years, and 25 years ago, it was difficult to measure LP little a. Typically, we had to do it within a tertiary care hospital, but couldn't do it out in community labs. Part of the reason is that the lab measurement wasn't standardized. So a value in one center could be very different from a value in another center. But now we have greater standardization across labs, and the lipoprotein little a measurement is covered by the government across Canada. So there is greater awareness amongst people as well amongst family physicians, but there is still a ways to go. I do have patients I see in my specialty clinic who ask, why wasn't this measured by my family doctor? And I think there's a gap in translating the knowledge of the importance of lipoprotein little a that has not yet reached some family physicians.
0: Are these tests particularly expensive or complicated? I mean, part of this is just picking up on you're one of the authors of this guidance, mm-hmm. and the guidance suggests routine screening. But as we even heard from Darren, and I think a lot of us would have the same experience, that testing is not something that people are familiar with in some ways.
2: Yes, it used to be patients had to pay out of pocket, so then that cost them about $60. Now they are not charged. But there is a discrepancy in the recommendations between different medical societies. So the Canadian Cardiovascular Society has recommended since 2021 that lipoprotein little a be measured once in a person's lifetime. Mm. On the family medicine side, the Family Medicine Peer Guidance Committee did not endorse measurement of routine lipoprotein little a. So that's part of the discrepancy amongst medical specialists.
0: Your recommendation would be for people to ask for it then? Ask for that test?
2: Yes, it would be. Mm. Once in a lifetime, because it's genetically mediated, is, I think, very reasonable for a relatively low-cost biomarker that can predict with a high degree of certainty whether or not you're at risk for a heart attack, a stroke, peripheral artery disease that affects the limbs, abdominal aortic aneurysm, and also a valve in the heart called calcific aortic stenosis.
0: People will know that if you have higher levels of other forms of cholesterol, you may be encouraged, and Darren was encouraged, to change your diet, change your lifestyle, perhaps go on something like a statin. If you find out that you have high levels of this cholesterol, what can you do about it?
2: This cholesterol being genetically mediated is at the present time not lowered by all the healthy, active living lifestyle approaches recommended to improve heart health. It also is not lowered by a cholesterol medication known as a statin. And therefore, doing these things will not alter lipoprotein little a, but they will lower the global cardiovascular risk of the individual. And having a high level of lipoprotein little a means you have an efficient transport mechanism of taking the LDL or bad cholesterol right to the arteries and laying it down as plaque. Mm. So if we can reduce what it's transporting, the LDL, then there will be less plaque deposited. So that's one of the rationales to use a statin for patients who have elevated LP little a. But the good news is that there are now medications in clinical trials that seek to disrupt the production of LP little a in the liver. And if these trials are effective, they will be able to be used to help people like Darren, who have suffered a heart attack and still have persistently high LP little a levels.
0: Until that point, just finally, and you've hinted at this in terms of people asking for these tests, but what would you want people to be thinking about? Again, Darren, somebody who is young, healthy, mm-hmm. and suddenly has, you know, what people call a widowmaker and could have ended up in a very precarious situation or worse. And so what should we be thinking about here?
2: We should be thinking, as Darren said, knowledge is power. So if, as an individual, you have this knowledge about lipoprotein little a, you should ask your family physician or specialist to measure it. And the second thing is, an ounce of prevention is worth a pound of cure. So if we are aware of this lipoprotein level early enough, healthy active living strategies can be put in place, plus or minus some other medical therapies, and we can prevent massive heart attacks and other cardiovascular complications. I think every healthy individual in Canada would want that opportunity if it exists. And now we have a way to measure lipoprotein little a on a wide scale with a great deal of accuracy. So I strongly endorse that it should be measured once in an individual's lifetime.
0: Dr. Anand, good to speak with you about this. This is really important. Thank you very much.
2: Thanks, Matt.
0: Dr. Sonia Anand is a professor of medicine and epidemiology at McMaster University in Hamilton, Ontario.

0: How many times have you heard that? And it's still incredible. Neil Young, Heart of Gold. You're listening to The Current Review on CBC Radio 1. I'm Matt Galloway. It is high school grad season. Prom dresses are being bought, final exams around the corner, futures are being planned, including how to pay for post-secondary education. 18-year-old Emily Gustas already has an impressive resume. Firefighter, pilot, student, and more. But she has been feeling that financial pressure as well as she finishes off her final year of high school in Tisdale, Saskatchewan, which is a couple of hours east of Saskatoon. With one phone call, though, Emily's money worries evaporated. She is one of 36 Canadian students chosen from thousands of applicants as Loran Scholars. And being a Loran Scholar comes with a big check, a $100,000 scholarship. Emily Gustas joins us now from Tisdale, Saskatchewan. Congratulations.
1: Thank you so much.
0: That is a big deal to win this award and get that big check, as I mentioned. When the call came through, what went through your mind?
1: Honestly, I was probably the happiest person in the planet, and I still am. So, you know, all of that I was thinking I was going to carry for the rest of my life, that suddenly just kind of like lifted from my shoulders, and like everything flipped around and changed so much, and just one like 2-minute phone call, right?
0: This is a recognition of academic success, but it also really acknowledges character and community service and leadership. And you have this in spades. And I want to walk through some of the things you do, including being a volunteer firefighter. How did you become a volunteer firefighter?
1: So this was about 2 years ago now. And in October, we have Fire Safety Week. And so I was just at work, actually, and one of our fire captains came from the fire hall to pick up some stuff at the hardware store. And he was just telling us about the amazing crew he has. And then I needed volunteer hours. So I was asking if they take like high school students, and they had their open house that night. So yeah, come check it out. And then shows me around the trucks, and then he shows me how to put the gear on. And then before you know it, he's got a paper in my hands and I'm signing off to join the fire department. And it just kind of happened like that.
0: And what do you love about being a volunteer firefighter?
1: I love going out to my community. Honestly, talking with the kids is probably my favorite part. I like high-fiving the little ones and then showing them how the stuff is all done. I like the training and the discipline and the hard work. It's all part of the job. I love it.
0: Have you had to answer the call when the alarm goes off?
1: Oh, yes. Yes. We do that here.
0: And what has that been like?
1: It's wild. We do lots of training. So when we answer the call, it's not like it's unexpected usually. Yeah. I'm a junior member, so we have like our own program. So you start off doing like a lot of like kind of like auxiliary tasks, and then they move you towards going into like the hot zones. So it's been a really great way to kind of like build up confidence in emergency and like think about how to think properly when things are happening really fast. And like you do so many cool things.
0: You do not lack confidence, I wouldn't think, because in addition to all of the things that you do, you're also a pilot. Oh, Emily, are you there? We'll get her back on the line. Emily Gustas is one of the winners of this $100,000 Loran Scholarship, who, in addition to, as I said, being a volunteer firefighter, is also a pilot, somebody who is involved in cross country and band. And one of the things that's neat about this story is that she is rooted in her community. This is one of the neat times of the year. I remember a few years ago during the COVID lockdowns, we did these high school graduation events. And the neat thing about those events, and you kind of hear it in Emily's voice there, is that these are students who are on the cusp of something. They are on the verge of something, and they are waiting to go and find the rest of their lives in front of them. And it would be really interesting. One of the things that we heard in doing those shows is that there are students across the country who are kind of in that moment right now. And so if you have somebody like that in your life that is in that moment, high school, graduating, stepping out into that next world, we'd love to hear from them about what they are going to do next. And they could get in touch with us as well. Email us, thecurrent@cbc.ca. In the meantime, Emily Gustas is back on the line with us. Emily, are you there?
2: Yeah, I am. Hi.
0: Great. Tell me about being a pilot and how you ended up learning how to fly planes.
2: So I was actually a first year in the cadet program, and one of the big things about cadets is getting to fly. I'd never been near a plane. I didn't know anything about them, but I did really want to go away from home for a summer, and that 7 weeks looked really fun. So I spent a lot of time kind of just like studying for it, and then kind of like talking to people who were also pilots to see how much I actually liked the program, how much I would actually like flying. And it turned out to be something that like I thought was pretty darn cool. And so it's a competitive program in the cadets. So I went through their selection process, and then they let me go to Trenton for 7 weeks, and that's how it kind of all started.
0: How do you fit everything in? Volunteer firefighter, flying, you're on student council, you do cross-country running, you play in the band. How do you fit everything into your life?
2: You know, I think a little bit is luck. I'm very lucky that for some reason my band practice and my cadets and everything and my fire practice, they don't all end up on the same day. So I think that's a little bit of luck. A big part of it, though, is I'm a very visual organizer. Everything is very color-coded and time-stamped in my calendar, so that keeps me on track all the time.
0: What are your plans? We were just talking about this being a moment of potential. What are your plans for post-graduation? Where are you going to go next?
2: I just committed to McMaster for engineering, and I'm hoping to do their nuclear engineering physics stream.
0: Oh, my goodness. And so when I talk to you 10 or 15 years down the road, where will you be? What will you be doing, do you think?
2: You know, I'm really hoping to actually be back in Saskatchewan in 15 years. We're supposed to be getting small modular reactors, and I think that would be awesome to come back and be an engineer with. And that's kind of my dream right now.
0: Does it feel like the kind of world is in front of you in this moment, having won this scholarship, but also given all the things that you do?
2: It really does. Like, I really feel I could pick anything and then just absolutely go for it. And I have the support I would need to get there. And yeah, I'm really excited.
0: Your parents must be incredibly proud of you.
2: Oh, yes. Yeah.
0: When you graduate, you'll have a little bit of time between the graduation and starting school in Hamilton at Mac. What are you going to do for the summer?
2: Oh, gosh. So I've never been international before. So I'm going to go to Japan for a couple weeks.
0: Oh, my goodness.
2: That's kind of our big grad prize here. I'm hoping to do some flying with the cadet program again this summer. And then Loran has a retreat they do, and so I should go portaging with all of the other scholars this summer, and I'm super excited for that. It's going to be like a week in like Northern Ontario, and it looks amazing.
0: What an amazing story that you have, and it feels like you are full of potential, and there are great things to come. In the meantime, this is a really neat honor, and I'm really glad to talk to you about it. Emily, thank you very much, and congratulations.
2: Thank you so much.
0: Emily Gustas is one of the winners of the Loran Scholarship. Comes with $100,000 that you can put toward your education. As you heard, she's got a big future ahead of her. That's all the time we have for The Current Review. My name is Matt Galloway. Thanks for listening.

0: And now the BC forecast on the north coast. A chance of showers Friday with a high of 13. Highs up to 17 with increasing cloudiness in the Peace. In the central interior, including Prince George, a chance of showers with a high of 18. Highs to 19 with a mix of sun and cloud in the Kootenays. In the southern interior, including Kelowna, a high of 22 with a chance of showers. And for Metro Vancouver, Greater Victoria, and the Fraser Valley, a chance of drizzle Friday with some sunshine and highs from 14 to 17.
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0: Oka, the title track from their Juno Award-winning album On the Move. That was the big, beautiful powwow sounds of Anishinaabe drum group Makwa Zeebins, also known as Bear Creek. They've been singing together for almost 3 decades, and this year they were named the Traditional Indigenous Artist or Group of the Year at the 2026 Juno Awards. Here's a bit of what they had to say when they got up on stage.
1: Long time ago, we were all little boys, little girls that were looking up to heroes, different singers that we admired them for what they did. So here, we've been together since 1998. This is the first time that we've got something like this. So we want to send this award to all of the Indigenous kids, young people. If you believe in our ways, this is what can happen. So, chimigwich.
0: I'm Jared Martineau. This is Reclaimed, and in keeping with that spirit of believing in our ways and sharing music to honor and inspire Indigenous kids across the country, continent, and the world, today I've got powwow, hand drum, and medicine songs to carry with you on your travels. And from Bear Creek's Ontario home in Batchewana First Nation, let's head west to catch a blast from the world-class Northern Singing Champions Cree Confederation. Recorded live at the 4th Annual Stalo Powwow in Langley, British Columbia. Here they are with Wigasqua, meaning sweetgrass, on Reclaimed.

Ajin Yanchu, Nyoka Kani Marcelacha, Argentina Manta. Cancuna, Ullarich Kankichik, Reclaim, CBC's Radio P. Tinkuna Kama.

Oh, from their album Warriors in the Mist. How's that for a title? You heard The Tribe with part four of an intertribal. Wayne Silas Jr. founded The Tribe in Lawrence, Kansas, but you can catch them singing down the powwow trail all over Turtle Island. And the song you heard was recorded live at the Cushata Powwow, held every June right before the summer solstice on the edge of the Cajun Prairie in Kinder, Louisiana. I'm Jared Martineau. This is Reclaimed on CBC Music and Radio. Today we're celebrating powwow, hand drum, and medicine songs. As soon as you hear the fire crackle, gourd rattle, and water drums of a Native American church song, you know you're in for a journey. And this one comes to you from two of my favorite Diné singers, Louis Gani and Branson Gorman. It's hypnotic and meditative, and the longer you listen, the more you can get lost in the sound and find your way deeper into the prayer. This is Wisdom Through Fire on Reclaimed.

From their album, Rhythms Within a Turquoise Dream, that spirit-expanding trip into prayer in the musical world of the Native American church was from Dine singers Louis Gani and Branson Gorman with Wisdom Through Fire. I'm Jared Martineau, this is Reclaimed, and you can find us right across Turtle Island on SiriusXM and Native Voice One and around the world on the CBC Listen app. Next, I want to play you something from Oglala Lakota singer Tiana Spotted Thunder, also known by her Lakota name, Tashiagmuka Hoashtewi, or Good Voice Meadowlark Woman. She's from the Pine Ridge Rez in South Dakota, but you can find her out on the Powwow Trail, singing with big drum groups like Midnight Express. I'm going to play you a song from her solo album, Meadowlark, and Tiana's joined on it by Lakota and Dine singer and jingle dress dancer, Raya Littlehoop. Here they are with Dancer's Prayer on Reclaimed.

How can you not love that singing? From Saddle Lake, Alberta, that was singer Fawn Wood with Every Once in a While. That one's from her album Isquewok, Songs of Indigenous Womanhood. And Fawn says it mirrors the world as seen through the eyes of a Cree and Salish woman. I'm Jared Martineau. This is Reclaimed on CBC Music and Radio. And today we're spending time in the world of powwow and hand drum songs. The Manado Mukwa Singers are a family drum group from the Mississaugas of the Credit First Nation, but with a difference. Unlike many other powwow groups, Manado Mukwa are all women. And when they took the stage to open the 2026 Juno Awards Gala in Hamilton, you could feel a powerful wave of energy move right through the room. Live from the Junos, here they are with Me and You.

0: Ani Bojoga Kinawea, Bindige Junos, Manitou Mukwa, Adijina Kazame. Hello everyone, we are the Manitou Mukwa Singers and tonight we bring you greetings and welcome.
1: I don't know. 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
2: Gikwai Jimishinak, Nokamisak, Mishomisak, Minawa, Kishao Manado, we ask our grandmothers, grandfathers, and Great Spirit to witness and bless us all as we celebrate music and excellence from all walks of life.
0: Kikinawea Majtada, let's all start off tonight in unity and good medicine. We share to all of you our single, me and you. 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Miigwech.

Heyo, a beautiful song from Nekio singer Joel Wood, joined by his wife, Tanya Jo Hall. That was Sisiguan Isquel, or Rattle Woman. You might know Joel and Tanya as dancers on the Powwow Trail, and Joel also sings with the legendary drum group Northern Cree. But you heard a song from his solo album, Nikan. And I love hearing music in our languages. What better way to learn and to practice than through song? This is Reclaimed on CBC Music and Radio. I'm Jared Martineau. Harvey Drever is one of the most well-known powwow singers in Indian country, and you might even know him from the drum group Whitefish Juniors. But he's equally revered for composing hand drum songs. And while some of them are love songs for the brokenhearted or prayer songs for introspection, this one will have you singing along in the drive-thru lineup, waiting for your chance to roll up the rim to win. Here's Harvey Drever on Reclaimed.

0: 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Everything has a spirit.
1: Anin Bujun, then away Magana Duk, Leonard Sun, and the indigenous Cavs, Kagishka, Kamagakan, doing G and Anishinaabe, and they go. My name is Leonard Sumner. I'm an Anishinaabe from the Little Saskatchewan First Nation located in Treaty 2. And you're listening to Reclaim.

0: Beautiful. A moving, rhythmic voyage into inner worlds of prayer, meditation, and faith. That was Kevin Yazzie with Good Relations. It's from his album Love. And what I love about his singing in this style of Native American church songs are the harmonies. Kevin's a master of layering his voice into a cascading solo chorus. And he says that he sings for everyone in need of comfort, healing, and spiritual uplifting. I'm Jared Martineau. This is Reclaimed, and I hope that your spirit has been uplifted by the music today. 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You can find us across Turtle Island on SiriusXM and Native Voice One. And you can drop me a line to say hi anytime. Reclaimed@cbc.ca. Our show is produced by Travis Pereira, Spiros Georgiou, Lauren Hancock, Judith Lynch, and me. Join me again next week for more songs and sounds from across the Indigenous world. I'll see you then. Hi, hi, Miigwech, and Masi Cho for listening.
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5: The former Premier of Alberta, Jason Kenney, is lawyering up now that he's learned he is among the millions of Albertans whose personal data was illegally obtained by a separatist group in that province.
6: From CBC News, the world is sour. I'm Neil Kumar. The cruise ship that is dealing with a deadly hantavirus outbreak is now on its way to the Canary Islands. There are four Canadians still on board, but there were dozens of people that left the ship nearly 2 weeks ago before the outbreak was known. Also, there are two Canadians among them who are now back in Canada and isolating. Chris Brown reports from London.
7: Four Canadians remain on the ship. We now know two others got off on the island of St. Helena and flew home before the full extent of the outbreak was known. They've been told to self-isolate, as has another Canadian who was not on the ship but was on the same flight. As for the 100 or so people still on board, authorities say they're in good health, although some are stressed as they remain quarantined in their cabins.
8: Hi, kids.
7: Thankfully, everyone is doing well and we're healthy, said this Turkish passenger.
9: The tracing efforts now being undertaken by at least 12 countries are focused on anyone who might have sat next to a potentially infected person on a flight or had a cabin near them on the ship. Chris Brown, CBC News, London.
6: Manitoba has declared a public health emergency because of a sharp rise in people testing positive for HIV. Officials say the situation is especially bad in Winnipeg as well as the province's north. As Cameron McIntosh tells us, they're trying to get the word out so people can protect themselves.
10: So this emergency, it's not about creating fear.
11: Rather, says Manitoba's chief provincial public health officer, Dr. Brent Rusin, it's about raising awareness.
10: It's about acknowledging the reality.
11: Per capita, Manitoba's HIV infection rate is about 3.5 times the national average. The biggest increases in the province's north and the city of Winnipeg. Intravenous drug use, unprotected sex, homelessness, and mental health concerns all contributing.
10: So our focus is going to be on reducing new infections, improving access to care.
11: The Indigenous population, particularly women, are disproportionately affected. Indigenous health advocates say First Nations face barriers to care. Rusin says Manitoba will increase testing, step up prevention measures, and target education to groups at highest risk. Cameron McIntosh, CBC News, Winnipeg.
6: In Sudbury, Ontario, public health officials are advising residents to boil their water. Dr. Emily Groot is the associate medical officer with the city's health unit. She says testing found what's known as total coliform bacteria in the water.
12: They're not generally harmful to health, but what they do suggest is there's some issue that we need to understand better and ensure that the water is safe before people go back to drinking.
6: Groot says the advisory is precautionary and there's no sign of illness in the community. The number of domestic travelers arriving at the Halifax International Airport is up 15% compared to last year. That's according to numbers from Statistics Canada. It marks the highest increase in the country. And as the CBC's Sabrina Fabian explains, the Buy Canadian sentiment is playing a big part.
8: Every day, planes bring thousands of Canadian travelers to the Halifax International Airport. People like Sarah Reeves, who is on her first trip ever to the East Coast from Vancouver Island.
13: I think it's just about supporting Canada and seeing the rest of our country.
8: She's been taking in the sights in Halifax all week, traveling alongside her mother, Joy.
14: Then we did Peggy's Cove.
8: They represent an increasing trend. Over the past year, the number of domestic travelers arriving in Halifax rose by 15%, followed closely by Toronto and Calgary. The trend is expected to continue in 2026. Wayne Smith is director at the Institute for Hospitality and Tourism Research at Toronto Metropolitan University. He says tourism could take a hit this year if gas prices continue to rise.
15: It's the first thing people cut when they're afraid.
8: Sarah Reeves says her trip has been worth it. Sabrina Fabian, CBC News, Halifax.
6: And that is The World This Hour. For CBC News, I'm Neil Kumar.

0: And now the BC forecast on the north coast. A chance of showers Friday with a high of 13. Highs up to 17 with increasing cloudiness in the Peace. In the central interior, including Prince George, a chance of showers with a high of 18. Highs to 19 with a mix of sun and cloud in the Kootenays. In the southern interior, including Kelowna, a high of 22 with a chance of showers. And for Metro Vancouver, Greater Victoria, and the Fraser Valley, a chance of drizzle Friday with some sunshine and highs from 14 to 17.
1: Hello, I'm Neil Kirksall.
2: Good evening, I'm Chris Howden. This is As It Happens, the Midnight Edition. Tonight.
1: Going into details, former Alberta Premier Jason Kenney tells us he's lawyering up after a separatist group allegedly shared the personal information of millions of Albertans, including him.
2: Cases for concern. A rise in HIV infections prompts Manitoba to declare a public health emergency. The province's top doctor says solving that crisis will mean tackling its root causes.
1: Getting the last words, it's not completely clear whether Jeffrey Epstein wrote the suicide note media outlets are publishing today, but a New York Times reporter explains why the public deserves to see it.
2: Dance like nobody is systematically acquiring and processing your information. To celebrate the 2026 census, Statistics Canada shares curated playlists with titles like Franco Funky and Ketchup Chips and Road Trips.
1: He only meddled because he meddled. A French academic is on trial for fraud after winning a prestigious award in his field, an award he apparently made up and gave to himself.
2: And pride cometh after a fall. A German YouTuber breaks the world record for solving a Rubik's Cube while in free fall. He says his main strategy was not focusing on the fact that he could die. As it happens, the Thursday edition, radio that follows the adage, parachute first, ask questions later.

0: The controversy over the illegal use of Alberta voter data has expanded to include the governing United Conservative Party. This week, the UCP confirmed that some of its caucus staff attended an online meeting hosted by the Alberta separatist group, the Centurion Project. The Alberta NDP said people at the meeting were shown a demonstration of a digital tool containing the personal information of Alberta voters. The NDP says those UCP staffers should have alerted the government and the police about the improper use of voter data. The UCP has said that at the time its staff believed the data had been legally obtained. The NDP has also alleged that at the same meeting, organizers used that digital tool to find the personal information of Jason Kenney. And the former Alberta premier is not happy about that. We reached Jason Kenney in Ottawa.
1: Jason Kenney, I'm wondering how you reacted when you first found out that your personal information was allegedly shared at this separatist group's meeting.
2: Well, I was a little perturbed and concerned because this particular group is made up of people who have had a focused hatred for me for some time, and they're more broadly associated with some, shall we say, highly caffeinated folks with peculiar ideas. I mean, you just need to look at my social media feeds at any given moment to see like-minded people promising to execute me following my conviction for crimes against humanity at the Nuremberg trials for supporting vaccines and globalism and so forth. So I think the fact that they chose my name out of the 3 million Albertans in that database to broadcast up at this event, I regard it as almost a borderline incitement.
1: What are you planning to do about it?
2: Well, I'm taking some sensible security precautions. I've also contacted legal counsel to get advice on whether I might have a tort for civil damages for this violation of my privacy and the threats that it represents.
1: You've held office, of course. You know what it is to be a high-profile person. But what you're talking about there, even if you can take it in stride, is quite jarring for a lot of people to hear. How are you dealing with that?
2: Well, I've got a thick skin, and I'm not the kind of person who walks around in fear. But I will say, you know, when you're head of government and sometimes when I was a senior federal minister, I would have around the clock security protection. You don't as a private citizen, but there are still people that want to settle scores with me. And by the way, this data breach involves the private information of like 3 million Albertans, as I understand it, perhaps one of the largest privacy breaches in Canadian history. And there's a lot of people who may not be in the public eye, but have reason to be concerned, victims of domestic violence whose abusers might now much more easily be able to find where they live and so forth. So I'm glad to hear the RCMP apparently is investigating this, and I hope that there will be legal consequences, which is one of the reasons I'm seeking legal counsel on this.
1: The United Conservative Party caucus confirms staff last month attended this meeting hosted by the Centurion Project. The UCP says its staff members, though, were not aware and assumed this data had been legally obtained. How do you respond to that?
2: Well, I wasn't in, didn't see this presentation. I don't know what they got, what they saw. What I do know is that apparently Elections Alberta released this whole file to something called the Republican Party of Alberta, which honestly, I don't think is a bona fide political party. I just think it's a front for the separatist movement to essentially exploit loopholes to get access to data, tax credits, maybe some kinds of financing and so forth. And then, you know, they apparently ship it off to one of these fringe separatist groups. I think that the focus should be on the people responsible for this. I do think that you know, perhaps the legislature, and I hope the two parties don't just turn this into a football. I think they should work together to see if they need to change the elections law in Alberta so that all of this information can't so easily be put in the hands of potentially bad actors.
1: Given the kinds of concerns you've outlined, and there are other concerns that people have about this particular group and the separatist movement in this moment in Alberta, what kind of engagement do you think the UCP should have, if at all, with Centurion?
2: Well, absolutely none. Look, when I effectively created the United Conservative Party in 2017, I made it absolutely clear. One of my red lines in negotiating its creation was that its founding constitution include an express commitment to a strong Alberta within a united Canada. And that party has gone on to win two majority mandates from Albertans as a Federalist Party. And so these, it appears to me that they were, you know, the first people kind of convoy adjacent anti-vax movement that got involved in the party in 2021, coming out of COVID, have now mutated into this, attached themselves to the separatist cause. And it looks like a lot of them are trying to turn the governing party with an explicit constitutional commitment to federalism into a separatist party. And I think the UCP has to say to those folks, take a hike. By the way, there have been fringe separatist parties in Alberta on the ballot, federally and provincially, since roughly 1980. And they typically get 1 or 2% of the vote. That is the real political support for this, and which is why apparently some of them are now trying to take over a governing Federalist Party, which I think is impermissible.
1: Are you surprised by the attention, the traction that the idea of separation, this referendum, is getting in this moment in your province?
2: Not entirely. As I said, separatism has been a longstanding thing, and Alberta alienation.
1: Sure.
2: And the prospect of separation did obviously accelerate as a result of particularly Justin Trudeau's policies, which were broadly seen by me and most to be prejudicial to Alberta's future. Now, having said that, I think when you see these polls that show like 20 to 30% potential support for separation, the vast majority of that are what I call frustrated Federalists, people who sing O Canada at the hockey game, someone in their families in the Mounties or the military. Many of them moved to Alberta from other provinces, and they know that becoming a landlocked statelet makes no sense and has all sorts of downsides and investor confidence and so forth. They understand that. But many of them think that maybe this is an opportunity to send Ottawa a message. After all, Quebec's been doing that for six decades, using the knife to the throat strategy. Now there's this kind of weird coalition of convenience between the hardcore separatists, who are less than 10%, and this frustrated Federalist cohort. My concern is it's just going to be massively destructive and divisive no matter what happens.
1: Jason Kenney, I appreciate this. Thanks for coming on the show.
2: My pleasure.
0: Jason Kenney is the former premier of Alberta. We reached him in Ottawa.

0: It's only a few sentences scrawled on lined notebook paper. Across the top are the words, "They investigated me for months, found nothing." It continues, "It is a treat to be able to choose one's time to say goodbye," and ends, "No fun, not worth it." There's no date and no signature, but according to his former cellmate, Nicholas Tartaglione, it is a suicide note written by Jeffrey Epstein. Mr. Tartaglione is a former New York police officer who's been convicted of a quadruple homicide. He maintains his innocence. The purported suicide note was sealed in court documents for almost 7 years as part of a legal dispute involving his former lawyers. But yesterday, it became public after the New York Times successfully petitioned the judge to release it. Steve Eder is the New York Times investigative reporter who broke the story. We reached him in Manhattan.
1: Steve, you've been covering this story for a really long time. So I wonder what struck you most when you finally got to take a look at this note.
2: Yeah, I've been, you know, off and on covering the Jeffrey Epstein story, you know, going back to 2019, so nearly 7 years now. And, you know, one of the biggest mysteries and points of skepticism has been, you know, his time in jail and the circumstances surrounding his death at the Metropolitan Correctional Center back in August 10th of 2019. You know, with this, when we saw the purported suicide note, you know, we went to start to analyze it, to try to figure out, did it sound like Jeffrey Epstein? Does it look like Jeffrey Epstein? And, you know, do some of the wordings and phrasings kind of fit?
1: You make it clear in your piece that the Times has not been able to verify if it is what we believe it is or its authenticity. But what does seem legit to you and what gives you a little bit of pause as you analyzed it, every word, the handwriting, all of it?
2: Yeah, you know, right. We haven't authenticated, and I think authenticating these things can be tricky. But, you know, there were some things that stood out right away. One was the use of the phrase "no fun," which was something that we had noticed. We have access, of course, through the release of Justice Department documents from the Epstein case to a large amount of Epstein's communications. And this phrase "no fun" is something that you see in his emails. The other thing was a saying in there, "What you want me to do," bust out crying, a phrase that he had used in emails with people who were close to him on a few occasions over the years. Not necessarily the kind of saying that you be an obvious saying for people. So there's a few points in this that you can sort of see where, if Epstein wrote this, how it would kind of connect to the other things that were going on.
1: From where you sit, what is the value in publishing something like this?
2: There's going to be, you know, instant reactions to this. You know, the official ruling is that Epstein, you know, killed himself in jail in the summer of 2019. But there's been just great skepticism about that for reasons that, you know, probably make sense. There were a lot of things went wrong, you know, in the jail at the time of his death. And it's led to, you know, people, you know, widespread, you know, questioning of the circumstances of it, including from people close to Jeffrey Epstein. You know, I think that our jobs are to try to find the facts here and to try to unearth what we can and, you know, bring it out and let, you know, the public take a look and see. This whole episode is a puzzle in a lot of ways, and this is a puzzle piece. This letter, this purported suicide note, is a piece of the puzzle of Epstein's time in jail. So I worked, just to clarify, I worked with two colleagues on this piece, Ben Weiser and Jan Ransom, and Ben and Jan actually interviewed Nick Tartaglione. And his, you know, his account, you know, and he had told, it's on a podcast actually some time ago last year, he talked about this as well, but he, you know, essentially said that he was Epstein's cellmate in July during some of the first weeks that Epstein was in jail during that summer. Epstein was found injured, you know, in the jail cell that they shared on July 23rd, 2019. At that time, there was questions right away about whether Epstein had tried to injure himself or whether Tartaglione had injured him. It, you know, became kind of an important question in Tartaglione's case. He said he did not try to injure him. Epstein ultimately backed away from that claim. But, you know, what Tartaglione said was that he found this note in his book, and Epstein left the note in the book. And so Tartaglione took the note and gave it to his lawyers, Tartaglione's lawyers, and they ended up taking it, and it ended up becoming part of Tartaglione's own criminal case, as opposed to being part of, sort of sequestered from all of the Epstein proceedings. And eventually it was put under seal by the judge who was overseeing the cellmate's case. And so that's why it was has remained outside of view for so many years.
1: What you said about their interactions in that cell, the fact that it was of use in Tartaglione's own case, how does all of that factor into this process of verification or how people should see this letter or potentially judge this letter?
2: Yeah, I mean, you know, the value to Tartaglione, of course, was, you know, if he has a letter written by Epstein, it could be a defense for Tartaglione against the allegation that Epstein had pressed, the allegation that the cellmate had tried to injure him. So here he has this note, perhaps, that he could have used in that way. I think, you know, also for his own protection, his lawyers probably wanted to be sure that it was real as much as they could, too, because it could sort of go the other way from there. So it became, I think, kind of a complicated piece of the puzzle from that perspective, probably. But I think when you piece that all together, the effect was that this letter was kept out of the various investigations that occurred into Epstein's death later. It was a piece of evidence that never really ended up in that stream. You know, if you look at the timeline, this related to Epstein being found injured in his cell, many believed to be a suicide attempt on July 23rd. Two plus weeks later, Epstein is found dead in another cell, no cellmate at that time. And so it kind of draws a distinction in part of the timeline of Epstein's jail experience.
1: Do you think? I mean, you will follow the facts. You and your colleagues will continue publishing things as they come to you, and as you do the journalism required. But do you think at this point that anything, if people have a perception one way or the other about what happened, that they will change their minds?
2: People have strong feelings about this. You know, I think we're trying to examine everything and look at the facts, look at the different pieces of evidence that are out there, and share those with the public. There's a lot of interest in this. There's a lot of interest in the Epstein case at large, you know, for obvious reasons. And this is one piece that people have strong feelings about and strong skepticism about. You know, I think history as a guide, when there's skepticism, feeling of conspiracy around something like this, that tends to be in certain parties a hard time letting go of it. You know, I don't think that should stand in the way of us, you know, from a journalism perspective, gathering the documents, doing the interviews, doing the work that helps the public at least know what we know.
1: Steve, I appreciate this. Thank you.
2: Yeah, thank you.
0: Steve Eder is a reporter with the New York Times. We reached him in Manhattan.

0: How long would it take you to solve a Rubik's Cube? Give or take 2 years. Great. Okay. Follow-up question. What if you had just jumped out of an airplane? How fast would you solve it while free-falling through the air? If you're Tom Kopka, a German medical student and YouTuber, the answer is 23.333 seconds, which is, according to the Guinness Book of World Records, as of last week, faster than anyone else has solved a Rubik's Cube while in freefall. And yes, other people have tried. We reached Tom Kopka in Johannesburg.
1: Tom, I think the order of operations for most people free falling after jumping out of a plane is, you know, stay alive, maybe take

0: you reach a certain altitude. And then when you don't have the Rubik's Cube solved, then you gotta open your parachute. And so it's pretty straightforward. So you just lock in on the cube.
1: Straightforward is not the word I would use, but I get it. You were locked in. You were locked in. When did you realize that you had actually broken the record?
0: So I had four attempts on that day. I had one attempt where I was really good in time, and then I only had like one move left, and I was like celebrating in my head, and then I messed it up and I had to start all over. And then everybody told me, just stay relaxed. You don't need to break the record. You can do it. And then I had a pretty good solve, and then everyone knew that I had broken it because it was that much lower than the 28 seconds. And we still had plenty of time in the air to do fun stuff. And then we already celebrated in the air.
1: So you did you went up four times in the plane to do this?
0: Yes, yeah. I mean, I specifically did my skydiving license for this. Right. So I knew all the guys from the drop zone. And we had the team of two instructors, one holding me and the other handing me in the cube, which is the most difficult part. It's like in track and field when you pass the baton. It's like a lot of mistakes can happen there.
1: Sure.
0: And then by the third time, we got it.
1: Well, congratulations. When you were training for this, preparing for it, what did you think was going to be the most difficult thing?
0: The most difficult thing would probably be the wind resistance. Mm-hmm. Because normally when you solve on the ground, you have no wind resistance at all. So you can do all these fancy finger tricks and you don't grip the cube hard at all. It's a very light grip. But when you're falling in the sky, you have to really grip it tight. So you almost have to like relearn some moves because it's just so new. But in the weeks leading up to that, I prepared specifically for that, always on my sofa and even with wind noises on my headphones. And then
1: did you just put a really powerful fan on your face as you were doing
0: it? Yeah, kind of like that. Yeah.
1: So in the end, did you feel ready for that? Was something else? Did something else turn out to be the most difficult when you were actually there?
0: Yeah, the most difficult part is in order to like be focused on solving a Rubik's Cube, you need to be relaxed and not thinking about, oh my God, I'm going to die.
1: Yeah.
0: And that took some practice because I had only been skydiving for 5 weeks up to this point. So it was all very new. I only had 27 jumps. And I think the previous record holder had 80 jumps when he tried it.
1: You shaved several seconds off of Sam Siracki's 2023 record. What do you think was the difference maker?
0: I had a different strategy than him because there's two strategies to like flying in the air. One is belly flying, which is much more beginner friendly, which is the position all beginners start. And he did in the belly position. But as you can imagine, there's much more wind resistance than compared to solving it on your back. But it's also more scary and more difficult to be stable in the air while back flying. So that was the deciding factor that I like tried out a new method.
1: And how quickly can you solve a Rubik's Cube when you're just on dry land?
0: I think about 15 seconds on average. Okay. Sometimes you get lucky and you get 9 seconds solve, but 15 seconds on average.
1: And you've also done this in other unusual scenarios, unusual places. Where?
0: I had 4 years ago, I did a YouTube video where I tried to break a bunch of Rubik's Cube world records. And I tied one, which is the most Rubik's Cubes in one breath hold while being underwater.
1: Land and sea, you've covered. What do you want to do next?
0: There's one record I'm eyeing on. I don't know if I'm going to try it this year. It's the most Rubik's Cubes solved while running a marathon. I think that is comfortably sitting at 400, but I think I could beat it if I train for it. I just got to see if my schedule allows it.
1: Right. The schedule is the hardest part. That's great.
0: Yeah, it's because I'm also studying medicine while on YouTube. So I have like my final boards exam in that time. So I also have to do some studying.
1: Yes, you probably should do that. I hope you do well on the exams. How does your family feel about all of this?
0: Of course, my family wants me to become a doctor. But I think my heart is in YouTube with all that crazy experiences and adventures. So I think one day I have to have a hard talk with them, which is coming up, that I'm going to probably going to do full

0: full-time YouTube and not become a doctor.
1: I think you just told them. They might be listening to this interview.
0: I mean, they already have a hunch, right. I think.
1: Well, Tom, I'm glad we could speak. Thank you for this.
0: Thank you very much. It was a pleasure.
2: Tom Kupka is the new Guinness World Record holder for solving a Rubik's Cube while in free fall. We reached him in Johannesburg.

June 8th, 2016, dignitaries have gathered in a reception room in the National Assembly in Paris, where a guy in a pink shirt accepts the 2016 Gold Medal of Philology. He is Florent Montaclair, a graduate of the University of Philology and Education in Delaware, and the first French scholar ever to win the prestigious honor, awarded by the International Society of Philology and known as the Nobel Prize of Philology. Mr. Montaclair had really made it. I don't mean he'd succeeded, I mean he had made it. He had actually made the Gold Medal of Philology, and then he'd awarded it to himself. Philology is the study of the history of language, and by winning that gold medal, Florent Montaclair had joined a rarefied group of experts in the field. The next year, the medal was awarded to Noam Chomsky at a ceremony in Paris, and in 2018, the distinguished Romanian academic Eugen Simeon. To be clear, I am saying that Mr. Montaclair made a medal up, awarded it to himself, and then kept on awarding it. But then a Romanian website did some research and discovered that the medal was not real. The society that awarded it was not real. And Mr. Montaclair's doctorate was not real because his alma mater, the University of Philology and Education, was not real. Now, Florent Montaclair has become the first winner of the Gold Medal of Philology to be investigated for potential fraud. Not because he awarded himself a fake prize. We can all do that if we want. It's how I won the 2026 Radio Talking Award of Excellence and Coolness. But because he's accused of using the fake prize to get himself a promotion and a raise at the real university where he works. It was a bold attempt, but it's pretty embarrassing to give yourself an award you invented. I guess I can see why he did it, but it really puts the ack in accolade. Here's Ken Yates featuring Katie Pruitt with Consolation Prize.

0: Manitoba is dealing with some of the highest rates of HIV in Canada. Last year, it counted hundreds of new cases, over three times more than were reported just 6 years ago. It disproportionately affects Indigenous people in the province. And today, Manitoba officially declared HIV a public health emergency.
1: So this emergency, it's not about creating fear. It's about acknowledging the reality that individuals and communities are facing right now and to address that with a level of urgency.
0: That's Manitoba's Chief Public Health Officer, Dr. Brent Rusin, speaking at a press conference today. We reached Dr. Rusin in Winnipeg.
2: Doctor, what was the point that you and your colleagues decided that it was time, it was necessary to declare a public health emergency?
1: It has been something that's been being discussed for the last number of months. We had met with a large think tank that included a lot of experts in the area, a lot of Indigenous communities, Indigenous leadership, and people really working at the ground level. And we thought that at that time we decided, despite the ongoing work, despite the ongoing investment, our numbers are still climbing. And so we thought it was time to now take this next step and declare this public health emergency.
2: That investment that you're talking about, to let our listeners know, $8 million spent by the Manitoba government every year to provide better access to HIV care and other sexually transmitted and bloodborne infections. That's been happening for the last few years, that kind of investment. Cases are rising, as you said. Why is that happening?
1: Yeah, and so one of the first steps that was taken in our action against the HIV was really to ensure we had the financial access to HIV treatment, as well as the medications for pre and post exposure. And then what we also found is when we talk about the drivers of transmission, homelessness, mental health issues, injection drug use, you can see that the individuals that are largely affected by HIV are dealing with many issues. And so it's very difficult for them to maintain contact to care. And so we've also launched the program to access treatment for HIV and support, what we call the PATHS program. And this is really these wraparound services to ensure people are connected to care and stay connected to care and on their medications.
2: So to underline what you're saying there and what you said earlier today, and in the press release, in Manitoba, HIV, this is a quote from your press release, HIV is most commonly spread through injection drug use, unprotected heterosexual sex, and is associated with the convergence of homelessness, mental health concerns, substance use, and socioeconomic inequality, unquote. Is this about just the addressing the spread of HIV, or does the province need to prioritize addressing the other pieces of this very complicated puzzle?
1: Well, that's right. And so what we're describing there is the concept of syndemics, multiple co-occurring epidemics at the same time. And, you're not going to make substantial progress on any of those unless you try to address all of them. And so this is the other reason, right, for declaring that public health emergency, because we need a lot of cross-governmental work, federal, provincial, community leadership to really address these underlying determinants.
2: As you start this process now, after having declared the public health emergency, what will change? What will that empower you to be able to do?
1: The emergency itself does allow us some more options on how we can expand access to testing, some of the non-traditional forms of testing. We want to use this emergency to broaden access to things like pre-exposure prophylaxis. Can we look at broadening the aspect of who can provide those services? And so there's a lot of things that we have tools that we want to implement, but it's really we need to organize and really come up with our priorities.
2: Just recently on our show, we were talking about how much improvement there's been. Still a long way to go, certainly, but in terms of treatment, we saw someone whose HIV is in remission. We were talking about that headline making case. What was it like, knowing the progress that's been made since the 80s, to see these numbers in your province go up and up and up?
1: This really tells a story of how tragic this is. right? The disparities that this represents. We have tests that are so good that they're almost never wrong. We have medication so good that if you take them regularly, we can't detect the virus in your blood. But despite that, we still see ongoing transmission. We still see certain groups that are, for lots of reasons, unable to stay connected to care. But we can see that the this is a virus that's very preventable and very treatable. And so we need to get on top of these disparities so that everyone benefits from that progress.
2: Manitoba is promising, as you know, to create an HIV response steering committee. It will have Indigenous members. What are you hoping might come out of that committee's work?
1: Yeah, you know, it's a really good good question. And our focus right now is raise that awareness. And that includes, you know, culturally sensitive and specific type messaging that we're, you know, we're going to rely on our Indigenous partners to be creating, and certainly we can support it. We want to look at where harm reduction access can be improved, and overall that reduction in stigma, which is really connected to so many pieces of this. And then, like we say, we really want to come up with ideas and ways to continue to advocate for the improvement of those underlying determinants, which are driving that the transmission right now.
2: Where do you hope your province is in terms of the number of cases and the help you can provide for people a year from now, if we were to have a conversation?
1: We really want to start seeing the turn of the trajectory. Right, we've seen our numbers dramatically climb over these last number of years, and so first we want to have that, you know, that subjective approach that people are being more connected to care. There's less stigma. There's more knowledge, more access to all levels of care, and then we really want to start seeing that trajectory change. The slope of that trajectory right now is just unacceptable.
2: Doctor, thank you for this.
1: Yes, thanks so much.
0: Dr. Brent Rusin is Manitoba's chief public health officer. He's in Winnipeg.

0: The Nightmare Cruise is sailing on. About 150 people are still stuck on the ship that's been hit by a deadly outbreak of hantavirus. They're expected to get off on Sunday when the ship finally docks at Spain's Canary Islands. Meanwhile, the race is on to track dozens of passengers who disembarked before the outbreak was discovered. 5 of 8 suspected cases of hantavirus have been confirmed so far, and 3 people have died. A Dutch flight attendant is sick and undergoing tests after coming in contact with a woman who boarded her plane after leaving the ship. The passenger was removed before takeoff and later died. But even though transmission may have occurred off the ship, the World Health Organization says the public should remain calm. Here's the WHO's Director of Epidemic and Pandemic Management, Dr. Maria van Kerkhove, speaking earlier today.
1: This is not coronavirus. This is a very different virus. We know this virus. Hantaviruses have been around for quite a while. This is not the start of a COVID pandemic. This is an outbreak that we see on a ship. There's a confined area. We have 5 confirmed cases so far. We completely understand why these questions are coming, and we are trying to provide all of the information that we can. That's why we're having a press conference here, to give accurate information. And we're grateful for all of those out there who are asking these types of questions. But this is not the same situation we were in 6 years ago. It doesn't spread the same way, like coronaviruses do. It's very different. It's that close, intimate contact that we've seen. And most hantaviruses don't transmit between people at all. Most hantaviruses are transmitted from rodents or their feces or their saliva, or droppings, to people. And only this one particular virus, the Andes virus, which has been identified here, we've seen some human-to-human transmission. And again, I want to reiterate, the actions that are being taken on board are precautionary to prevent any onward spread. And so there's a lot that is being done right now to be able to try to minimize the risk even further. Certainly, we have the incubation period of up to 6 weeks. That doesn't necessarily people need to be in isolation for 6 weeks. What is really important is that people have the right information. We understand what their potential exposure is so that we can understand their risk. Contacts are not all the same. Some contacts have a higher risk of exposure and therefore a higher risk of infection, and others have less. The risk to the general public is low. Hantaviruses are relatively uncommon, even though there may be thousands of cases estimated each year. This is a particular situation where we are monitoring.
0: That was the WHO's Director of Epidemic and Pandemic Management, Dr. Maria van Kerkhove, speaking earlier today.

0: Friendship can blossom in the most unexpected places, even after a rough start. We know this from Hallmark Christmas movies, obviously, but now we also know it from one real-life event. Last month, a group of elderly Welsh women boarded a flight from London to Las Vegas, but someone was apparently in one of their seats. It was a wrestler from Birmingham, a young man named Dorice Gordon, on his way to a wrestling event in Las Vegas. Turned out it was a mix-up on their end, and after Mr. Gordon helped one of the women adjust her seat, a friendship began to flourish. By the end of the flight, he had offered them tickets to the wrestling event, which they gamely attended. But then they lost track of each other. So Dorice Gordon took to social media to try to track them down, and it worked. This week, the wrestler and the Welsh Nans were reunited on BBC Breakfast.
1: After I, sat in my seat and thought, okay, my seat was back. And the air hostess was saying, put your seat forwards, and I couldn't do it. I said, excuse me, can you press my button? And he said, what? I went, the seat. And the seat shot forward.
2: And I was thinking, oh, you need half an hour, do you? Well, yeah, then we become best friends. Yeah.
3: Well, best friends, because how long was it into the journey because that this bond really happened? Because
1: after the press of the button.
3: Just, and it was like that, was
1: more
3: it?
1: More or less,
4: yeah. He took his
1: hoodie off because he was hid with his jacket over him, and then... I thought, I don't mind sitting on you for 10 hours. I'm quite happy.
4: We all wanted to change seats.
1: I put the arm of the seat down. I could feel his muscles. I'm thinking, oh.
3: That's great. You hit Rose and just said that you all then wanted to change seats.
4: Oh, yeah, we all wanted to change seats.
5: Dorice, what were you thinking when this was all happening?
2: I was thinking, what's happened is going on. Because I missed my flight that I was meant to get on the Tuesday because my visa didn't come in time for Vegas. So I was like, oh my gosh, I'm not going to get to Vegas for Mania Week for independent wrestling. And then, so it just happened by chance. I was on that day. It was just meant to be, I think.
0: That's wrestler Dorice Gordon reuniting with his new friends, Rose Sully, Lynn Crawford, Susie Matthews, and Christine Goodwin on BBC Breakfast this week. Mr. Gordon's new catchphrase is, your Nan's favorite wrestler.

0: If you guessed they were all by Canadian artists, half a point. But if you guessed that they were all songs by Canadian artists hand-selected by Statistics Canada to be listened to by Canadians while completing the census, you get a whole point. And probably a weird look from whoever is in the room with you. The big quinquennial event has arrived. That means an invitation letter to complete the 2026 census will be making its way to your mailbox. And this year, Statistics Canada has curated six different playlists designed to be listened to while filling out the census. The StatsCan website says, quote, "Discover the music that defines our country while helping provide the data that shapes our future," unquote. Jeff Bowlby is Statistics Canada's Assistant Chief Statistician. Say that five times fast. We reached him in Ottawa.
1: Jeff, are you able to complete your census without listening to music at this point?
2: You know what? There's no better way to do your census than to go to the Spotify playlist that we've put together for the census.
1: What did you listen to this time around?
2: You know, my favorite, you know, there's six of them. The favorite playlist is Ketchup, Chips, and Road Trips. I was just immediately drawn to it by the name that the team put together for that playlist.
1: Yeah, and on that playlist, favorite songs?
2: One of them, there's a few, you know, it's got some great classics, Canadian music. The one that I like the most there is We're Here for a Good Time, Not a Long Time by a great band from Vancouver called Trooper. And you know what? If you're doing your short form census, that's the perfect one to pick because you're here for a good time, not a long time.
1: Well, Complicated by Avril Lavigne is on one of these playlists.
2: Yeah. Shout out to a great talent from Napanee, Ontario, where we have like almost 17,000 people.
1: Yeah.
2: Great fan of Avril Lavigne. She's in Pumped Up Moose Tracks. That's
1: right. But is the word complicated? Are you talking about the work that you do and your colleagues do being complicated? Or should people draw any conclusions? I mean, census is not complicated to fill out from what I remember.
2: No, we make it very easy to fill out the census. And this week, the forms went out. The invitation letters went out. Mm-hmm. You just have to go to census.gc.ca and enter your code. But the census itself is very complicated. It's one of the biggest and most complicated operations of government. We have to hire 30,000 employees just to go door to door. So yeah. It probably reflects our complications, not those of the respondent, thankfully.
1: How are you feeling now that, you know, those letters, the mailers have all gone out? Is this a tense time for you and your staff? I mean, the fact that you're doing this suggests that you all know how to have a little fun, but it also suggests that you're a bit worried that people aren't going to do this unless you make it fun.
2: Yeah, it's serious business conducting a census, and it is very important that everybody fill out their form, but we do like to have a little bit of fun with it. You know, we want to make it as easy as possible for people to respond to the census, so we've got this great online portal. But, you know, while you're doing it, have a little bit of fun and listen to some music.
1: And how long has your team been working on putting these playlists together?
2: We actually made it a bit of a contest here at StatsCan. We did this, by the way, back in 2021.
1: Yeah.
2: So this is, we have some experience with it. But we said to the staff this time around, hey, you remember what we did in 2021? You can have a chance to select the songs that will be on the playlist. And, you know, for a couple of months there, people were submitting their songs. And then, of course, we had to vet it and make sure that it didn't have bad words in it and other things. But and we also wanted to make sure that the playlists represent Canada well. So we have a great diversity of talent.
1: Have Indigenous artists there. You have Franco-Funky, Francophone Québécois artists as well, storytellers of the land. I have some suggestions. I didn't see R&B represented on this. I was surprised. I know in 2021, you had I think 12 playlists, only six this time, but I think the seventh needs to be Canadian R&B.
2: I like that. I like that. We'll make that a priority for 2031.
1: Well, I think, why not now? Why? Mishy Me, right. Maestro Fresh West, like such great artists, Adria Kane, Majid Jordan. I mean, I'm just going to send you my full playlist.
2: I like it.
1: I wonder, what was the uptake like in 2021? Do you have metrics on that?
2: I do know that it helped, and I do know that it was popular, but I don't have the actual numbers in front of me. I had it asked of me in 2021, was my favorite song back then, and I said Five Long Years by Colin James, because there's 5 years between a census.
1: As you said, it's certainly serious business, the census. It's been controversial in the past, as you well know. What would you say to listeners out there who have not completed theirs yet, or might even resent being asked to complete it?
2: You know, the census is so important. You know, it's a key piece of our democracy. In fact, you know, there's many examples of important uses of the census data, but one is the delineation of the boundaries that our MPs represent, or MPPs, MLAs, and MHAs across the country. The wherever you are in the country, your politician, his riding depends on the population numbers coming from the census. We have the placement of schools and hospitals. Here in Ottawa, we're talking a lot about transit a lot. I know that's a you know, common conversation across the country, but you know, the census is the best place to get information on where people live and where people work. So bus routes and that sort of thing are planned around the census. I think it's often taken for granted, but you know, anytime you see population or per capita being referred to, it's always census based. And this is the one time every 5 years that Canadians can participate in this fabulous study of who we are as Canadians. And next year we'll release all the results and you'll get a chance to see just how rich that portrait is. And we're excited. And we're hoping that people take the time to fill out the census and have a little fun, listen to some music while they're at it.
1: Have you received any feedback on the playlist so far?
2: No, I actually, you know what? I haven't. I'm assuming that people like it, because I usually do get the negative feedback. I don't often get the positive feedback. So no news is good news.
1: So no prime ministerial interference, clearly, because Down with Webster, as my colleagues have noted, is not on there. So.
2: No, we are completely politically neutral here at StatsCan.
1: Okay, well, let's get that seventh playlist this year with R&B and hip hop.
2: Okay.
1: We'll make
2: that happen.
1: Jeff, thank you for this.
2: Thank you.
0: Jeff Bowlby is Statistics Canada's Assistant Chief Statistician. We reached him in Ottawa. And we'd like to hear from you. What do you think is the perfect song to listen to while taking the census? You can call TalkBack anytime, as many times as you want, at 416-205-5687, or email us at aih@cbc.ca. And now from the playlist Pumped Up Moose Tracks, here's Ariane Moffat with Miami.

0: We're now at the end of As It Happens, the Midnight Edition. Coming up next on CBC Radio 1, the news.
1: As It Happens, the Midnight Edition will be back again for you tomorrow. I'm Neil Kirksall. Thanks for listening.
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2: From CBC News of the World This Hour, I'm Neil Kumar. The World Health Organization is racing to trace contacts who may have been exposed to people with hantavirus. 30 passengers of a cruise ship dealing with a deadly outbreak disembarked 2 weeks ago. There are three Canadians who are now back home and isolating. Jennifer LaGrassa reports.
3: Federal health authorities say two of the affected Canadians were on the cruise ship and had disembarked at an earlier destination. Another was not on the ship, but might have been in contact with someone who had symptoms. Two are Ontario residents. The other is from Quebec. They are not showing symptoms at this time. Provincial Health Minister Sylvia Jones said they are monitoring the situation in Ontario.
4: At this point, it is believed that they are not in any way a risk of transmission, but it is fluid.
3: Federal officials say they are working on a plan for the other four Canadians who are still on board the ship. It is currently on its way to Spain's Canary Islands and expected to reach there early Sunday. The four Canadians are expected to meet with consular officials. It's unclear how or when they will be repatriated home. Jennifer LaGrassa, CBC News, Windsor, Ontario.
2: Ukraine and Russia are accusing each other of continuing strikes overnight. This comes despite the unilateral announcement of a two-day ceasefire by Russia to cover its Victory Day parade on Saturday. Russia's defense ministry says 264 Ukrainian drones were shot down overnight. Inuit in Nunavut are criticizing the prime minister's emphasis of the next governor general's bilingualism. They point out that the outgoing governor general, Mary Simon, is also bilingual, and they say the government's focus on English-French fluency devalues indigenous languages. Bianca McEwen reports.
5: It was an insult. You know, English is my second language, and I see, you know, myself as being a bilingual person.
6: Inuit advocate Crystal Martin says seeing Prime Minister Mark Carney call the new Governor General bilingual didn't sit right with her. Outgoing Governor General Mary Simon is bilingual in English and Inuktitut, and she's taken French classes since being in the role. Jack Anawak, a former Nunavut politician, echoes Martin's disappointment. He says Indigenous languages should be on par with English and French.
7: Inuktitut and First Nation languages are the first languages of this country before it became Canada. And for us to learn English, it was by colonialism.
6: Martin says Carney's comments are disrespectful. She says she'd like to see federal government workers and leaders learn Indigenous languages in the same way Canadians are expected to learn French. The Prime Minister's office did not respond to CBC's request for comment by deadline. Bianca McEwen, CBC News, Iqaluit.
2: Fans of live music and big league sports know all too well the cost of tickets has skyrocketed. Entertainment giant Live Nation and its subsidiary, Ticketmaster, admit they routinely take heat from fans, but insist they're not to blame. The company granted an exclusive interview to CBC News about tickets and the fact it faces a potential breakup after a U.S. jury found it to be abusing its monopoly. Dave Seglins has the story.
8: They have frustrations about the live entertainment market, and they associate it especially with Ticketmaster.
9: Dan Wall is executive vice president of Ticketmaster Live Nation. He's in New York defending his company in court against findings they've been overcharging fans. To CBC, he's also defending his company and its move toward dynamic and platinum pricing. Higher priced tickets, the closer you are to the action. He reasons that by raising prices for some, it actually subsidizes others.
8: And the system is also going to work for you by keeping your tickets less expensive than they would otherwise have to be.
9: U.S. Senator Richard Blumenthal, a longtime critic, says the company needs to be broken up.
10: They can use these tactics to increase their profits at the expense of everybody else.
9: But the company defends its practices and, according to Dan Wall, will appeal and fight in court any moves that would force it to sell off Ticketmaster, its box office arm. Dave Seglin, CBC News, New York.
2: And that is The World This Hour. For CBC News, I'm Neil Kumar.
11: Hi, I'm Saroja Coelho. 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
12: Executions in Iran have been on the rise since the U.S. and Israel started their war there.
13: The fact that an individual could be arrested in January and by May already executed is horrifying.
12: I'm Carolyn Beeler.
14: And I'm Marco Werman. Also, the dangers of mining sand in India and one thing bringing different religions together in the Middle East, Armageddon.
15: Jerusalem is going to get taken over, usually by Christians. There's going to be various different apocalyptic battles in which the Muslims are going to fight the Christians. And there's usually a slaughter of the Jews.
12: Plus, Venezuela tries to lay claim to a huge piece of neighboring Guyana.
16: It's a sparsely inhabited region, which is mostly mountains. There's a coastal strip, but the real importance is economic.
12: Meaning oil. Today on The World.
14: Iran today created a new government agency to vet and tax vessels hoping to transit the Strait of Hormuz. Meanwhile, the world waits for Tehran to review the latest U.S. proposals for ending the war. President Trump has expressed optimism, but
17: we have to get what we have to get. If we don't do that, we'll have to go a big step further.
14: Inside Iran, the war is having a devastating side effect, according to human rights activists. Since fighting started at the end of February, an alarming number of Iranians have been executed. As the world's Shirin Jafari reports, opposition to the regime during wartime seems to have made things worse.
18: Her testimony is vivid and detailed. This woman, who hasn't been identified for her safety. She says she was arrested in January during the mass anti-government protests. They had taken women of all ages, she says, in this voice recording from Iran, from 19-year-olds to those in their 60s and 70s. The cell they were held in was small, she says, and at one point there were around 80 of them in there. When the war started, she adds, we had a mix of emotions. On the one hand, we were terrified of the bombings, she says, but we also had hope that this might all be over and that the doors of these cells would be opened by the free people of Iran. That didn't happen. And according to the rights group Tawana, which shared her testimony, this woman and some of her cellmates were released on astronomical bail. Human rights groups say since the start of the U.S.-Israeli war on Iran, the Iranian government has intensified its crackdown on dissidents. It has arrested thousands and executed at least 26 political prisoners. Don't be indifferent to the news of executions, says Nasser Bekrzadeh, a Kurdish prisoner accused of spying for Israel. Today is my turn, he says. Tomorrow it might be yours. Messages like this have emerged online and in news outlets. They're recordings of phone calls from prison. Bekrzadeh was executed last weekend.
19: The number of executions of individuals for politically motivated cases in the last little over a month is shocking.
18: Nasim Papayani is senior campaigner for Iran at Amnesty International. She says none of the proceedings for these cases meet the international standards for fair trials. And some of those executions have taken place in secret, with families only learning about them after the fact and through state media.
19: The fact that an individual could be arrested in January and by May already executed is horrifying and shocking and really, really requires the international community to take strong diplomatic action.
18: Mu'in Khaza'ili is a human rights lawyer with an organization called Dadban. It provides legal help to political prisoners in Iran. He says the situation today reminds him of a dark period in Iran's recent history, the summer of 1988, when Iran had just ended a bloody war with Iraq.
20: Islamic Republic did the exact same thing with the political prisoners in that time.
18: Only one Iranian official has been held accountable for the mass executions of 1988. The rest rose to senior positions within the government. Ghazali says his organization used to be able to connect families of detainees on death row with trusted lawyers on the ground. But since the start of the U.S.-Israeli war, the Iranian government has imposed a near-total internet blackout on the country, cutting off that line of communication.
20: I'm so sorry to say this, but right now we only get the news of executions.
18: Almost all of those executed were accused of acting against national security, says Shiva Mahboubi.
1: All of them were basically executed, almost all of them, under the charge of spying for America and Israeli government.
18: Mahboubi heads the campaign to free political prisoners in Iran, and she says that her organization has compiled a list of at least 352 political prisoners who have been sentenced to execution or are at risk of being given the death sentence.
1: These are people that either they've been protesters or some of them not even protesters. One of them, young one, accused of throwing stone.
18: Mahboubi shared the list with me. 44 of them are under the age of 20. The youngest is 14. These arrests and executions point to the Islamic Republic's desperation, Mahboubi says.
1: The combination of war also, the fear of people coming on the street any minute put them in a position that they think that if we don't kill them, they're not going to be scared. They're going to come on the street.
18: Mahboubi was a student activist herself. In the 1980s, during the war with Iraq, she spent 3 years in prison. She says she was injured when there was an attack on the prison. Her parents thought she had died. She and other activists I speak with say they worry about the ongoing negotiations between the U.S. and Iran.
1: There is nothing in that negotiation about stopping execution and releasing political prisoners.
18: That leaves the activists to be the voice of the prisoners, she says.
1: The fight needs to go on. It's quite difficult. I mean, imagine every morning you wake up and you see yet another young person being executed. And no matter how much you are active, you feel powerless.
18: The United Nations Human Rights High Commissioner, Volker Türk, has issued a statement condemning the arrests and executions. He has also called on the Iranian authorities to stop these actions. Shabia Mantou is a deputy spokesperson for UN's Human Rights Office. I asked her if Iran has responded.
21: The exchange continues, the dialogue continues. You know, what's critical is that we have this avenue to raise these concerns.
18: Today, human rights groups reported at least one more execution. Mohammad Taghi Shah Weisi, father of four. For The World, I'm Shirin Jafari.
22: In northern India, there is a nature preserve that stretches nearly 400 miles along the Chambal River. Its banks are home to the critically endangered Gharial crocodile, famous for its long, skinny snout. But those banks are increasingly being dug up by illegal sand miners.
23: You could have about 50 to 100 tractors with trailers attached to them and 15 to 20 excavators.
22: Siddharth Agarwal has been monitoring this as the founder of the research group India Sandwatch. Now the Indian Supreme Court is cracking down on the practice, telling the three states where the nature preserve is located that if they don't get the mining under control, the government may send in paramilitary forces to do it.
23: So if you look at it, that India is a nation that's developing, people have demand for infrastructural growth. And sand is one of the critical components to mix with cement to make mortar that is used to construct houses, to construct all sorts of buildings. And it's also actually used in the process of creating cement.
22: And so there's a high demand for sand. Why can't it be met by legal sand mining?
23: The demand far outweighs how much sand is being allocated legally in this country. Mm. And the legal sand that is being allocated has to follow the ecological protocols and ecological guidelines. That it does not follow that is a different story, but the demand is way higher than we can sustainably supply at the moment.
22: Can you give me a sense of just how much sand is being illegally mined across India in a given day or year?
23: That's a difficult number. There are no good audits in the country right now. But what we do know is that the number could easily be at least 5 to 10 times the legally allocated sand volumes.
22: And so if this is a widespread problem all across the country and has been for a while, what triggered this Supreme Court ruling now against these three states for the protected areas within their borders?
23: What's very interesting is this combination of the current extraction happening within the Chambal National Chambal Sanctuary. That's one. But alongside it, the current extractions are happening right under a national highway. There's a bridge that crosses the River Chambal at this point, connecting the states of Rajasthan and Madhya Pradesh. And it's there for everyone to see how much sand is being extracted. And because there's so much visibility, there's been a lot more media reporting around it. There's been a lot more citizen voices that have raised concerns around this. And that eventually led to the Supreme Court of India taking suo motu cognizance of the issue.
22: And I should note about this particular case, at least one person was killed while trying to stop this mining, correct?
23: Yes, in fact, it's unfortunately only the most recent case. This region has seen a lot of fatal accidents and if one wants to call them accidents, but we have had a lot of fatal cases over the years where defenders, environmental protectors from the forest department, from the police department have been caught in the line of fire and have suffered fatal outcomes because of the issue.
22: And so the Supreme Court has ruled that states are supposed to take action to tackle the problem by a May 11th hearing. What happens after that?
23: That's a good question. We've interestingly had a lot of Supreme Court judgments over the years, which have also thankfully helped shape what India's sand extraction policies look like today. But for this to really function, this instruction from the court to really make any real difference, we will have to make sure that the compliance of the instructions of the court is done in a manner that is transparent to the public and does not live just in records of the court, which may not be visible to citizens.
22: Overall, is the Indian government doing a good job of trying to rein in illegal sand mining? It sounds like if there's so much of it, maybe not.
23: Yeah, it feels like there's a combined challenge of intention and capacity, that even in cases where there is an intention of stopping illegal sand mining from happening along rivers in India, there is not enough capacity, which is what the submissions from the two states of Rajasthan and Madhya Pradesh have been to the Supreme Court in this case as well.
22: Tell me more about the impact to the environment that mining sand from riverbanks has in India.
23: In the case of the National Chambal Sanctuary, I think the most clear and direct impact that we can talk about in terms of the environment is that it takes away habitats for important species like the crocodile, the gharial, various kinds of turtles that are in the region, including the river dolphin that also inhabits this region. But speaking more broadly, sand is thought of as an inert material. However, sand itself holds so much life, which then feeds the whole food chain ascending from bacteria all the way to fishes and apex predators like gharials and crocodiles and dolphins. And the extraction of sand at one level affects the food chain directly. But along rivers, it also reduces groundwater levels. It also affects bank stability along rivers, and which goes from being environmental damage to also social damage.
22: How does this issue play out in communities? I'm curious if some people do this work to make a living and thus are not against it, whereas others are. What does this look like on the ground for people?
23: As you said, it's a complicated situation. We've seen that people participate in this activity due to a lack of opportunity in other spaces. While there are a small group of people who continue to make a lot of money out of illegal mining activities.
22: Siddharth Agarwal is the founder of India Sand Watch. He was talking with me from Kolkata, India. You're listening to The World.

0: This is The World. I'm Marco Werman. Pope Leo XIV met privately with U.S. Secretary of State Marco Rubio at the Vatican this morning.
1: It's great to see you. Good morning. It was almost a year that was here with you.
0: The two leaders discussed the conflict in the Middle East and, quote, topics of mutual interest in the Western Hemisphere. They also exchanged gifts, a coffee table book for Rubio, and a small crystal football for Pope Leo.
1: It has the seal of the State Department, so what to get someone who has everything, I thought.
0: The pontiff will mark his first year leading the Catholic Church tomorrow. For more on Leo's first year in the papacy, we reached out to Massimo Fagioli. He's a professor of ecclesiology at the Loyola Institute at Trinity College Dublin.
2: I think it's remarkable that Pope Leo had a kind of a second beginning of his pontificate at the beginning of 2026, because his first few months were pretty cautious and dominated by his need to learn the job.
0: And just briefly, what do you think happened at the beginning of 2026 that created this kind of new phase for Pope Leo?
2: What changed was American foreign policy, beginning with Venezuela, and then the messages about Greenland and Europe, and then, of course, Iran. And the war in Iran reached a certain level of danger because there was a veiled threat of using non-conventional weapons. And this is when the papacy intervenes historically, because the papacy has become a peacemaking actor in the global world. And the papacy of the first American pope felt called to say something.
0: Well, I don't know how much you followed Pope Leo's audience with U.S. Secretary of State Marco Rubio today, but Rubio, as an observant Catholic, brings with him the shadow of the Trump White House, which has been at odds, to say the least, with Pope Leo. What do you think we should consider when thinking about Rubio's meeting with the Pope today?
2: Well, it was a very long meeting. It was prepared carefully by Secretary Rubio, not knowing that President Trump probably would attack the Pope just one day before. And if you read the final communiques, they are slightly different. So the U.S. Department mentions common interests in the Western Hemisphere, which is a language that the Vatican doesn't use, Western Hemisphere. And the Vatican statement is more lukewarm around this very meeting that came after 1 month of extraordinary tension between the Pope and the President.
0: Well, one of the big things, obviously, between the two of them is the war in Iran. And the concept of a just war has come up as it relates to the historical Catholic teachings around just war. I want to know whether Leo hews closely to those ideas, but can you first briefly explain Catholicism's traditional thinking around just wars? How does the church see that?
2: So just war is a doctrine. It's a concept that starts many centuries ago. And one of the major thinkers is St. Augustine. And St. Augustine and successors in this line of thought say that there are some conditions that have to be met to consider a war morally justified. Goals, proportionality, probability of success, the legal legitimacy of the intervention, all of that. Pope Leo is not a pacifist in the sense that he has always said that there is, in Catholic teaching, a very visible role for the right to self-defense, but he also

0: with Pope Francis. In 2015, Francis issued his encyclical Laudato Si, Care for Our Common Home, a groundbreaking statement on the reverence humans need to give planet Earth. It was an environmental platform, essentially, for the Vatican. Last summer, Leo announced that later this year, the Vatican will be running 100% on renewable energy. How significant is that follow-through? Because that's also a political statement, isn't it?
1: For Francis, it was more personal as a man coming from the global south. And so there was a charismatic aspect in Pope Francis launching the eco-theology in the Catholic Church. But Pope Leo has continued supporting that. In my experience as a professor of theology, Laudato Si is the best known papal teaching among young generations because they know that it's about their future. So this is not less important now than it was under Francis.
0: When it comes to immigration, in early July, Leo is going to Lampedusa, the Italian island that's been the site of so many arrivals of migrants desperate to set foot on European soil and gain asylum. What about Pope Leo's approach to immigration would you kind of highlight?
1: We have seen, also thanks to Pope Leo's support, the U.S. bishops being more firm in defending migrants in the United States in 2025. Pope Leo is going to Lampedusa on July the 4th, which is a very significant choice of a date because he could have chosen any other date, but he chose to be in Lampedusa on the 4th of July. That's a very interesting statement, I would say.
0: Yeah. Finally, what difference do you think has it made that Leo is an American pope?
1: Oh, it has made a huge difference. We used to think that it was impossible to have an American pope. And then after he was elected, the assumption was that that would limit his freedom to say things and so on. I think the opposite happened. So he did things and said things also because his credentials as an American are very hard to attack. And so in this particular moment, he could get away with things that a European pope or an Asian pope or an African pope would have been impossible for them to get away with. So it has become an asset for the papacy to have a pope born in the United States right now.
0: I was speaking there with Massimo Fagioli, a professor in ecclesiology at the Loyola Institute at Trinity College, Dublin.
2: Today in South Korea, a humanoid robot became a Buddhist monk. The robot named Gabby entered a temple wearing ceremonial robes draped over an angular form like clothes on a hanger. Its stride had a mechanical hitch to it, and in place of a face, a black screen. The top of its head, though, did have the same color and texture as a shaved monk's.
0: It was part of a procession of human monks. One of them asked Gabby a series of questions. Will you devote yourself to the holy Buddha? Will you devote yourself to the holy teachings? And so on. For every question, Gabby gave the same answer. Yes, I will devote myself. Gabby was being operated remotely during the vows using pre-recorded answers, so it is up for debate who really made a promise, a robot or a human operating a robot.
2: Leaders of the Choge order say ordaining a robot is meant to be symbolic of the enduring relevance of Buddhism. The robo-monk made five promises specifically developed for a robot, including to respect life, not hurt it, and to follow humans, not deceive them. Critics of today's ceremony have generally not taken issue with those vows themselves, but do say this is just a gimmick meant to promote Choge, the largest Buddhist order in South Korea.
0: We'll be right back. 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

is The World. I'm Carolyn Beeler. At the top of South America, Guyana sits right next to its much larger neighbor, Venezuela. And Venezuela says a big chunk of Guyana

0: Land, about two-thirds of it, actually belongs to them.
1: It's a sparsely inhabited region, which is mostly in mountains. There's a coastal strip, but the real importance is economic.
0: Both countries are making their case at the International Court of Justice this week, and Phil Gunson from Crisis Group told me earlier today that this dispute is largely about oil.
1: Among other things, the territorial waters that correspond, if you like, to that part of Guyana are the source of a huge oil boom at the moment in Guyana. And that's one of the reasons why this dispute has come back to boiling point.
0: That oil boom is basically what Guyana is setting its future on. So it's hugely important to its future economy. Is my understanding right there?
1: Yeah, Guyana right now, I think I'm right in saying, is the fastest growing economy in the world. These are relatively recently discovered oil deposits. And ironically, the growth boom in Guyanese oil coincides almost precisely with the rapid decline of the Venezuelan oil industry. Venezuela used to produce over 3 million barrels a day, now produces a million and a bit. Guyana's now producing almost the same.
0: And so this, as you say, is coming to a head, in your interpretation at least, because of these oil riches. But this border dispute goes back to the colonial era, the carving up of land that happened in so many places in that area. Can you tell me the details of that history here?
1: Yeah, of course, it's a remote, as I say, sparsely populated region, always has been. Venezuela has really never exercised territorial control there. In the Spanish colonial era, Spain, or its colony of Venezuela, bordered on what were originally Dutch colonies and eventually passed into the hands of Britain and were fused into one colony, the colony of British Guyana, which in the 60s of the last century became independent. And just before Guyana became independent, this dispute, which ostensibly had been settled back in 1899 by an international tribunal, re-emerged because of a posthumous memo written by one of the delegates to those talks, which basically said that the whole thing had been a stitch-up and that Venezuela had been cheated out of that territory. And so the two sides, or rather three, because then it was Britain as the colonial power plus the colonial authorities in British Guiana and Venezuela, sat down and forged something called the Geneva Accords, which was supposed to produce a solution and did not.
0: And so the two countries have been fighting about this ever since?
1: Well, they've been fighting verbally, on and off. There have been moments of calm. The Geneva Accords and a subsequent protocol called the Port of Spain Protocol kind of kept kicking the can down the road. But it's only really recently, under President Maduro, who of course now is languishing in a jail cell in New York, that this came back to a head because, well, for various reasons, one being the oil, of course, but also because I think President Maduro saw it as a useful way to revive the fortunes of his very unpopular government by getting people to rally around the flag. So that was the point at which it began to look as if there might be some kind of military incursion. The Guyanese became very nervous. And of course, it's a very delicate issue for them because it does threaten their oil wealth.
0: So what is each side arguing this week at the International Court of Justice in The Hague?
1: Venezuela says that the International Court of Justice has no jurisdiction over this case. It's a pretty tough thing to argue in the sense that the case was referred by the UN Secretary General to the ICJ. In my view, having read the Geneva Accords several times in pursuance of the methods outlined under the Geneva Accords, it's a hard one to argue. And in fact, I think technically, legally, the decision that eventually the ICJ comes to will be binding on all parties. But Venezuela is obviously going back through the historical record, and they do have a lot of documents to back up their case. The Guyanese say, well, the Geneva Accords have run their course. This is our territory. We've always administered it. It's occupied by us. And the Venezuelan case is spurious. I think in the end, the chances of the ICJ awarding Venezuela, this huge chunk of Guyana, are extremely remote, to say the least.
0: It is two-thirds of the territory of that country, so this would be a huge change if the ICJ did rule in Venezuela's favor.
1: Oh, yes, and the economic impact would be enormous. And I think, in general, if you look at the way the ICJ tends to rule, I mean, the rewriting or the redefining of colonial boundaries in the modern age is not something that they undertake lightly. And of course, in a way, it's similar to the case of the British in the Falklands or Malvinas Islands, where islands are geographically part of Argentina, but they're populated by people who are essentially British. Same thing is the case here in the sense that, you know, Venezuela may have a historical claim, but the territory is run by and occupied by Guyanese.
0: International courts typically have little ability to enforce their rulings. Whatever they say, is this likely to put this issue to rest?
1: I think under current circumstances, especially given that the U.S. intervened in Venezuela on January the 3rd, and the current Venezuelan government is essentially following U.S. instructions to a large degree. And the U.S. and, in fact, the vast majority of countries around the world, including the Caribbean nations and the CARICOM multilateral organization, they all support the Guyanese cause. Venezuela has almost no support. So I think whilst the Venezuelan authorities will no doubt continue to claim the territory and they will continue to argue that all these successive rulings have cheated them out of their right, the chances of them actually doing anything about it militarily are extremely remote.
0: Phil Gunson is a senior analyst with Crisis Group based in Caracas.
2: If you spend enough time on social media, you may have come across the term therians. People who feel a strong connection or identification with non-human animals. Some therians wear animal masks, imitate wolves and dogs, even go so far as to crawl through parks. In recent months, online interest in therians has gone viral in parts of Latin America and Europe. So when an offline gathering was announced recently in Mexico City, the world's TV's Isaiah went to see what the community is all about in real life. Things turned out very differently from what she expected.
3: A Therian meetup in Mexico City was expected to draw a crowd. And technically, it did. There were reporters like me, content creators, curious people, influencers live streaming on YouTube and TikTok. The Therians, well, only one person showed up. His name is Jesus. He's 19 and he didn't want to give his full name because his family doesn't know he identifies as a Therian.
4: Pues mi novia es normal, una persona normal, no sabe nada de eso, pero ahora.
3: Not even his girlfriend. He says she's quote normal. Jesus wore a dog mask and a tail. He posed for cameras and he told me he had only started identifying as a Therian 2 weeks earlier, after his French poodle died.
4: Hace 2 semanas, como estaba extrañando a mi perro French Poodle, que se fue.
3: Reporters crowded around him with all kinds of questions.
5: En este momento, alrededor de todas las cámaras que hay, ¿cómo te sientes?
6: ¿Tú qué eres? Un humano, pero ¿te sientes un animal? ¿Te sientes un perro?
3: How does it feel to be surrounded by all these cameras? Are you a human or a dog? Some questions got more invasive. Like whether he had gone to therapy.
7: Hay una pregunta muy polémica referente a relaciones sexuales con animales. ¿Eso es cierto?
3: Or whether Therians have sex with animals. Jesus barely flinched. If anything, he seemed to enjoy the attention.
4: Yo me comporto de una manera diferente en los parques.
3: He says he behaves differently depending on where he is, acting one way in public parks, and then another online. And then someone asked whether he drinks water from a bowl.
8: ¿Tomarías agua en una bandeja?
4: Sí.
8: ¿Sí?
4: Sí.
8: ¿No te ofendería tomar agua como un perro?
4: No, no, digo igual.
3: And when Jesus said he would, someone handed him one. Around him, phones kept recording, and more people coming. At this point, it was pretty clear this wasn't really a community gathering. It was a spectacle. There is a reason most Therians stayed away.
4: Pues yo creo que tienen miedo de mostrarse como tal o que hablen mal, ¿no? Que como, por ejemplo, el bullying ahorita que están en
3: They are afraid to show themselves because of bullying, he says. That gap between how massive a community can look online and how invisible it can feel offline is something researchers who study internet culture say they are saying more and more. Alice Marwick studies online identity and digital communities at the University of North Carolina.
9: Online feels very safe, right? Like you can have these discussions with people without it bleeding over into other areas of your life where you might not want people to know that you identify as a wolf or you have this very niche set of interests.
3: Marwick says many online communities exist in small, private spaces, like Discord servers, Telegram chats, WhatsApp groups, even as they appear huge on social media. And once cameras and strangers enter the picture, they disappear.
9: If this was just set up as, you know, let's look at all these crazy people who have these weird beliefs, like who would want to put themselves in that kind of situation?
3: Jesus told me he's part of a WhatsApp group with roughly 30 members where they share their feelings and pictures, but they have never met in person. In recent months, videos of Therians have spread widely online. There's been a few small meetups in places like Argentina, Uruguay, and Spain. In Barcelona, hundreds of curious onlookers gather in a public square hoping to see Therians in person, but they never showed up. Adrián Juste studies digital culture in Spain.
10: Se comparte de manera masiva y se sobredimensiona.
3: He says the phenomenon gets massively shared and blown out of proportion.
10: Ciertos creadores de contenido lo han amplificado porque les generaba visitas.
3: Some creators amplify it, he says, because it generates views and money. But Juste also argues there is a political dimension to all of the attention.
10: Ha buscado poner el foco para atacar al colectivo LGTBI, atacar a los movimientos sociales y políticos que lo defienden y
3: ridiculizar. He says some far-right commentators in Spain have used Therian videos to mock gender identity. But psychologists say focusing only on the spectacle can miss something more human underneath. Deborah Pedace is a psychologist in Argentina who studies online identity communities.
11: La identidad es un proceso, ¿no? Se va construyendo, no es algo fijo. Y más en los adolescentes, uno va formando.
3: She says adolescence is a period of experimentation, belonging, and identity formation. And Therian communities may not be so different from other youth subcultures, like the one around anime or gaming.
11: Pedace
3: says what's behind is a need for belonging and validation. But she says there is a difference between symbolic identity and behavior that becomes harmful or disconnected from reality. When someone starts putting themselves or others at risk, she says they should get medical attention. Back in Mexico City, Jesus says becoming a Therian helped him feel less alone.
4: Es como una forma de recordar a mi perrito que ya no tengo.
3: It's a way of remembering my dog, he says. After not even an hour, the crowd disappeared. Jesus took off his tail and left. And online, the Therian phenomenon that seemed suddenly everywhere has largely faded. For the world, I'm Tibi Saizea, Mexico City.
0: The fate of some 350,000 Haitians in the U.S. is now in the hands of the U.S. Supreme Court. They have temporary protected status, or TPS, granted to them after Haiti's devastating earthquake in 2010. The Trump administration announced in September that it would end TPS for those Haitians. Advocates are challenging that in court. GVH's Sarah Betancourt reports on what's at stake for some of those Haitians living in Massachusetts.
12: Marie Florival wrings her hands as she remembers leaving Haiti in 2010 after a massive earthquake left the country devastated and destroyed her house.
13: After the earthquake, since we have lost everything, we decided to come here to start over.
12: She came to the U.S. with her husband and son, and they gained temporary protected status, an immigration protection long offered by the federal government. The Taunton family has lived and worked here legally ever since, learning English, going to school, and getting jobs in the healthcare industry. But ahead of the Supreme Court ruling that could render them undocumented and deportable, their lives have shifted.
13: I can't even sleep at night by thinking about what can happen. What can happen to me? What can happen to my kids? You know, it's very stressful.
12: Florival is one of at least 19,000 Haitians with temporary protected status in Massachusetts, a state with one of the largest Haitian populations in the country. Haitians with TPS contribute more than $500 million to the state's economy. The Department of Homeland Security says TPS for Haitians was never intended to be a, quote, de facto amnesty program. And the Trump administration argues its decision to end TPS for people from Haiti and Syria is legal, something lower courts have disagreed with. Local advocates like Pastor Kiki Doefor-Florissant, founder of social services provider True Alliance Center, are hearing from Haitians in the community.
14: TPS served as a lifeline for 350,000 people, many of whom have already established their homes, longstanding in this country, and they are positive contributors, productive citizens to this country.
12: Florissant is praying that conservative justices, especially Amy Coney Barrett, form a majority with the court's liberal bloc to keep TPS alive. He worries about Haitian parents being deported and separated from their American-born children, or worse, that entire families will be sent back to Haiti, a country the State Department has warned against visiting due to gang violence.
14: From the TPS recipients here in the United States were born 87,000 children, U.S. children. If you don't want any U.S. citizen to travel to Haiti, how come do you want the 87,000 U.S. children to go to Haiti like that, to a dangerous situation?
12: Another person who could be at risk is Cassandra. She is a TPS holder who's a paraprofessional at a local public school. GBH News is withholding her last name due to her fears of immigration enforcement. She has two children, and her husband recently lost his job due to changing immigration policies. She's worried a ruling to end TPS could cost her her work permit and her job.
13: It's everything. We build a life here. We have families here. We support the economy, we can say. We can't return back where we come from.
12: Cassandra isn't the only TPS holder whose family is already facing hurdles. Fleurval is too. A nursing assistant for seniors with dementia at Enclave of Franklin, she was recently told she was losing her job due to an accurate confusion over her immigration status. She got her job back after GBH News sent an inquiry to her employer. She says she's excited to go back to her clients.
13: They're going to ask for me. I miss them too because I love them. Sometimes they can't express themselves. They just show you what they want and then you just need to translate. It's very good to work with people with memory care.
12: Still, the relief may be short-lived, depending on the Supreme Court ruling that's expected to be handed down in June. For The World, I'm Sarah Betancourt.
0: Still ahead, there is not much in the Middle East that some Christians, Muslims, and Jews agree on, except for where the world is ultimately headed. Ahead, we will explain.
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0: This is The World. I'm Marco Werman. You will find no end to religious conflict in the Middle East. It can occur between different religions and within the religions themselves. Amid this potent stew of disagreement and hatred, there is one area where the Middle East's three monotheistic religions seem to have common ground. In English, it's known as Armageddon. Stephanie Freed reports from Jerusalem.
1: In the weeks and months following Hamas's October 2023 attacks on Israel and Israel's subsequent war on Gaza, religion started popping up all over Israel in the form of synagogues on wheels, higher-than-usual turnouts at places of worship, and roaming busloads of evangelical Christians. The words redemption, end times, and judgment day bounced around frequently and continue echoing today. The question, for some, are end times at hand? If you place Christianity, Islam, and Judaism side by side and compare their visions of how the world will end or be reborn, you might be surprised by the similarities. All three faiths believe we are currently in the messy middle stages of human history, heading toward a definitive end. That end will be characterized by chaos, violence, corruption, war, and disaster, culminating in the ultimate battle between good and evil.
2: Ecological apocalypses, beliefs that the ecology is going to collapse, cataclysmic worldwide event that will either bring civilization to its knees or cause mass repentance.
1: Rice University professor David Cook is an eschatology or apocalypse scholar. He has studied in and traveled to more than 150 countries, including Israel. Cook says for some people, recent global events are proof the final chapter is rapidly approaching.
2: Jerusalem is going to get taken over, usually by Christians. There's going to be various different apocalyptic battles in which the Muslims are going to fight the Christians. And there's usually a slaughter of the Jews that is predicted.
1: There's also the subject of direct messianic and divine intervention. That's where Judaism, Islam, and Christianity go separate ways. Islamic scholar Sheikh Mustafa Abu Swai is the deputy head of Jerusalem's Islamic Waqf, the body that oversees the city's Muslim holy sites.
3: Blowing a trumpet where everybody dies, except whom God wills, and then there'll be another blowing the trumpet, and then people will be raised from the dead.
1: Evangelical Christianity and Judaism both predict the coming or second coming of a Messiah, final judgment, and a perfected physical universe. It's known as redemption. Jerusalem-based evangelical Christian educator and author John Enerson draws comparisons.
4: Jewish Zionists and Christian Zionists have, generally speaking, the same playbook, but we disagree on who the Messiah is. And so at the very end, who shows up as the Messiah? Obviously, one believes the other would prove the other one wrong.
1: Reut Ben Chaim is a Jewish activist who lives her life in anticipation of an eventual redemption that may or may not happen in her lifetime. I have the tools to act by overcoming urges, not gossiping. I am gracious, perform acts of kindness, build community, and study the Torah, she says. 39-year-old Ben Chaim is a mother of nine, living about 6 miles east of the Gaza Strip.
5: WFP.
1: She's the co-founder of a group that physically blocks humanitarian aid trucks from entering Gaza. In 2024, the U.S. labeled the group violent and extremist and froze Reut's U.S. assets for 6 months. At this protest, group members are spread across the highway, facing off against aid trucks, singing a prayer about God's redemption. How does blocking aid fit in with the good deeds Reut says are meant to usher in the redemption? That is enemy territory threatening me, and I will do everything in my power to fight that, she says, referencing Gaza. I will fight as hard as I can to protect my security. So how close are we to a possible apocalypse? With a faint smile, Sheikh Abu Swai quotes the Prophet Muhammad.
3: بُعِثْتُ وَالسَّاعَةِ كَهَتَيْنَ I have been sent with the hour, meaning that it's very close. It were very close during the time of Prophet Muhammad, peace be upon him, then we are much, much closer.
1: Judaism and Christianity don't assign a timeline either. All three religions say it's about laying foundations in the here and now, not seeking out signs or signals. Eschatology professor David Cook says it suits all three religions to be vague.
2: It's not profitable for the monotheistic faiths to actually produce times, just an apocalyptic sense that provides, to a large extent, the energy that is necessary for the process of missionization.
1: And yet, the signs keep piling up. Both Anderson and Ben Chaim point to Israel's statehood and the return of the Jews to the land of Israel as key components of end times and redemption scenarios.
4: Against all the odds of history and sociology and every law that we know of that kind, the Jewish people have been restored here. Not only that, but that the Bible predicts it is pinch me material.
1: In the here and now, Ben Chaim, Abu Swai, and Anderson all report seeing a faith surge, especially among young people. Those observations are backed by research studies from the Pew Institute and Reichman University, showing significant shifts in recent years toward religion in the Middle East, Africa, and Asia, especially among 18 to 35-year-olds. Professor Cook says it's human nature.
2: The messianic state, in my opinion, has a permanent desirability factor. Even people that are the most cynical can't help but ask themselves sometimes, you know, could it be true this time?
1: For The World, I'm Stephanie Fried, Jerusalem.

0: 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We are at The World News GBH. I'm Carolyn Beeler.
1: And I'm Marco Werman. Always good to have you with us. We'll see you again right back here tomorrow.

0: PRX.
1: That was The World from PRX. The program was recorded earlier in the day.
2: The following program was previously recorded by NHK World Japan.
3: This is Asian View from NHK World Japan. I'm Raja Pradhan. China's state-run Xinhua News Agency says the country's foreign minister has held talks with his Iranian counterpart in Beijing. The meeting was arranged by the Chinese side. The encounter on Wednesday between Abbas Arochi and Wang Yi comes 1 week after Arochi met Russian President Vladimir Putin in Russia. Observers say the two meetings are part of efforts by Iran's foreign minister to highlight the good relations Iran has with Russia and China. Sources say Japan's Honda Motor is set to indefinitely suspend plans to build an electric vehicle factory in Canada. In 2024, it began considering construction of an assembly factory and accompanying battery plant in the province of Ontario. The automaker initially aimed to start operating the factory in 2028, but it decided last year to postpone the launch amid a decline in EV demand. Honda has been reviewing its EV strategy after estimating it could incur losses of up to $16 billion from its sluggish EV sales. Honda plans to focus on hybrids, but says it'll continue developing EVs to prepare for possible growth. The latest revision to North Korea's constitution officially puts leader Kim Jong-un in command of the country's nuclear forces. The reference to reunification has been removed, clarifying the North's stance to treat the two Koreas as separate states. North Korea made the revision at the Supreme People's Assembly held in March, but the changes had not been revealed. A South Korean expert on North Korea said the latest revision elevates the power of its leader and underscores Pyongyang's unwavering commitment to a two-state policy. This is Asian View from NHK World Japan.
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12: From CBC News, the world is sour. I'm Neil Kumar. The cruise ship that is dealing with the deadly hantavirus outbreak is now on its way to the Canary Islands. There are four Canadians still on board, but there were dozens of people that left the ship nearly 2 weeks ago before the outbreak was known. Also, there are two Canadians among them who are now back in Canada and isolating, and a third British national is now suspected of being infected with the virus. Chris Brown reports from London.
13: Four Canadians remain on the ship. We now know two others got off on the island of St. Helena and flew home before the full extent of the outbreak was known. They've been told to self-isolate, as has another Canadian who was not on the ship but was on the same flight. As for the 100 or so people still on board, authorities say they're in good health, although some are stressed as they remain quarantined in their cabins. Thankfully, everyone is doing well and we're healthy, said this Turkish passenger.
14: The tracing efforts now being undertaken by at least 12 countries are focused on anyone who might have sat next to a potentially infected person on a flight or had a cabin near them on the ship. Chris Brown, CBC News, London.
12: Manitoba has declared a public health emergency because of a sharp rise in people testing positive for HIV. Officials say the situation is especially bad in Winnipeg, as well as the province's north. As Cameron McIntosh tells us, they're trying to get the word out so people can protect themselves.
15: So this emergency, it's not about creating fear.
16: Rather, says Manitoba's chief provincial public health officer, Dr. Brent Rusin,
0: It's about raising awareness.
15: It's about acknowledging the reality.
0: Per capita, Manitoba's HIV infection rate is about 3.5 times the national average. The biggest increases in the province's north and the city of Winnipeg. Intravenous drug use, unprotected sex, homelessness, and mental health concerns all contributing.
15: So our focus is going to be on reducing new infections, improving access to care.
0: The Indigenous population, particularly women, are disproportionately affected. Indigenous health advocates say First Nations face barriers to care. Rusin says Manitoba will increase testing, step up prevention measures, and target education to groups at highest risk. Cameron McIntosh, CBC News, Winnipeg.
12: In Sudbury, Ontario, public health officials are advising residents to boil their water. Dr. Emily Groot is the associate medical officer with the city's health unit. She says testing found what's known as total coliform bacteria in the water.
16: They're not generally harmful to health, but what they do suggest is there's some issue that we need to understand better and ensure that the water is safe before people go back to drinking.
12: Groot says the advisory is precautionary and there's no sign of illness in the community. The number of domestic travelers arriving at the Halifax International Airport is up 15% compared to last year. That's according to numbers from Statistics Canada. It marks the highest increase in the country. And as the CBC's Sabrina Fabian explains, the Buy Canadian sentiment is playing a big part.
17: Every day, planes bring thousands of Canadian travelers to the Halifax International Airport. People like Sarah Reeves, who is on her first trip ever to the East Coast from Vancouver Island.
18: I think it's just about supporting Canada and seeing the rest of our country.
17: She's been taking in the sights in Halifax all week, traveling alongside her mother, Joy.
19: Then we did Peggy's Cove.
17: They represent an increasing trend. Over the past year, the number of domestic travelers arriving in Halifax rose by 15%, followed closely by Toronto and Calgary. The trend is expected to continue in 2026. Wayne Smith is director at the Institute for Hospitality and Tourism Research at Toronto Metropolitan University. He says tourism could take a hit this year if gas prices continue to rise.
20: It's the first thing people cut when they're afraid.
17: Sarah Reeves says her trip has been worth it. Sabrina Fabian, CBC News, Halifax.
12: And that is The World This Hour. For CBC News, I'm Neil Kumar.

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1: I am not exaggerating when I tell you that some people have been waiting their whole lives for this. Tomorrow, we get a historic moment. Canada's first WNBA team will make its debut. The Toronto Tempo will play the Washington Mystics. It took a long time to get here. There's a lot to celebrate. I'm Alamine Abdul-Mahmoud. This is Commotion. I'm here with two sports journalists who've been waiting for so long for this. Savannah Hamilton is here. Shireen Ahmed is here. Thanks to both of you for being here.
2: Morning.
1: Good morning. Good y'all. Morning. Nice to see you. So, Matt, I'm going to start with you.
3: Yeah.
1: You were on Mike Roach's podcast a couple weeks ago, and you said it still doesn't feel real that Toronto has a WNBA team. Is it starting to feel real now on the eve of the first game?
3: No.
1: Okay.
3: It's still not feeling real to me. Like, so basketball has been in my family. It's been in my blood for generations, okay? Like, even, like, my dad, he was a player at Brandon, Manitoba. My aunt was actually one of the first Canadians involved in the WNBA. Mm. She was selected by the Houston Comets right before she retired because it came too late. Exactly, the iconic Comets. I played basketball. My twin sister plays international basketball as we speak.
1: Mm-hmm.
3: And it's just like, wow. And now we have it in our backyard. Excuse me? Like, I'm there, I'm covering the practices, and I'm like, is this what I'm thinking is happening? Like, literally, Julie Alamont, I talked to her, I was like, did you know that your friend is teammates with my twin? Like, it's surreal to me still, and I'm trying to, like, comprehend it, but it's not registering. It's not in my bones yet. It's not sinking in.
1: What's the thing that makes it so unbelievable? Is it like the proximity? The fact that it's like literally right
3: because
1: here?
3: Because it felt like this distant dream before. It felt so unreachable. And that, especially in Canada, there was never a pro league. You know, you can talk about Hoop Queens being kind of dipping its toe into like summer paid, I guess like sports for women.
2: Semi-professional.
3: Semi-professional. But that was as close as it got.
1: Right.
3: And now here we have like a legitimate like team and like the best league, I think, in the world for women's basketball. And yeah, and it's right here. It's a proximity for sure.
1: So not only do we have a team, but we have Hamilton's own Kia Nurse. She's been one of the faces of Canada's basketball since 2018. So the idea that she's now playing for Toronto, Shireen, what does that mean to you?
2: So it means a lot. Like somebody who's covered her, but not here. Somebody who covered her when she was at UConn. She played in one of the most storied basketball program in American NCAA, right? She played the UConn Huskies. So watching her, knowing what she's done coming up through the ranks in Hamilton, starting at an academy, essentially. They're like a development team that are one of the best and people have their eyes on them. But her landing here after having, you know, stints in Liberty, I had her after she got drafted to New York Liberty and the top one in the class.
1: Yeah.
2: I got her jersey. It was gifted to me, actually, because it was a big deal. It was such a big deal.
1: Like this is the Canadian.
2: Yes.
1: Making a huge deal in the WNBA.
2: Yes, because you could count the number of players on your hands that were there. But now, and that ties back to what Sav is saying, that it's here. Mm-hmm. It's here. It's Canada's team. But also, people have slept on Canadian basketball for a long time. Mm-hmm. Listen, we were here before SGA. Mm-hmm. Love that guy. Love his drip. He's drippy.
1: Yes.
2: But also, it has been here. And it's not just in Toronto. It's in Vancouver. It's in Montreal. It's in Edmonton. It's out. Like, I've written stories and covered stories about semi-professional women's basketball in the Maritimes. But Kia Nurse being here, is she's willingly or unwillingly the face of Canadian women's basketball. But the fact that but she's also not from Toronto, which she clarifies, Hamilton's own. The Hammer, she's always talking about that.
1: It's an important distinction to make.
2: It's important, but it's also that she's here because to say, not only did you see me realizing my dreams of abroad, your dreams can be here.
1: I think that idea of holding on to that proximity and then bringing it all here and then having all the big moves happen in this place, that's the thing that people, I think, are kind of reacting to, Savannah. I think I get this dimension of, okay, not only now do we have a Toronto team, Kia Nurse is going to be playing in Toronto. That's overwhelming enough. But then you start to get all of the moves that the Toronto Tempo start to make. And one of the biggest moves that they make is they sign Brittany Sykes, a.k.a. Slim. What makes her such a big deal in terms of like choosing to sign her?
3: Yeah, she's a phenomenal player. You know, she has been kind of a cornerstone on other teams, but never really had the shine, I think, or the space to really be the face of the franchise type of thing. So she's a defensive-minded guard, and she's going to be an amazing backcourt with Marina Mabry. They're both very defensive-minded. Mm-hmm. And I think when you are an expansion team, and you know that the best offensive players in the league are going to be off the table, like you're not going to get Asia Wilson, Nafisa Collier, or anybody like that in terms of like just they're locked up and free agents kind of already know their destination of where they're trying to compete for championships immediately. So the Temple really approached like a player like Brittany Sykes in a very strategic way, I think. And that she was one of the best players and free agents like available to get and to lock up. So that was a great choice. And she's going to add a lot of leadership. She's very vocal. And I think also that's a big part of starting an organization in the right way is having vocal leadership, not just like, I believe in quiet leadership too, but I think vocal is very strong when you're just starting.
1: You mentioned Marina Mabry. She has a reputation for this toughness on the court called the Crash Out Queen. I just want to play you guys this clip. Here's what Kia Nurse and Brittany Sykes said about Marina Mabry.
4: She was one of my favorite players to play against because I knew it was going to be a battle that night and there was going to be a lot of trash talking and a lot of physicality. And so I'm so glad I'm on her team.
5: I'm just glad I ain't got to guard her no more. I haven't even practiced. We don't even try that. And we already know what it is between us two. But it's just dope to be beside another competitor as her.
1: Shireen, talk to me about Marina. Like, why does she have the reputation that she has?
2: Look, I play this game that if the team was from the GTA, where would they be from? She's 100% Scarborough. So that is like...
3: Yes.
1: Complimentary.
2: Literally, yes. She's a firecracker. She's an emotional player, but she's not reckless. She did get a flagrant foul last year. But like, I mean, she's just passionate about what she does. Yeah. But also, she's somebody who's skilled. It doesn't come... She just comes with the receipts. She had, I think, the highest number of points in an unrivaled, which is the off-season game, 47 points in a game in January in the unrivaled league. So she gets her buckets. She knows what she's doing. She stands up for her team. And when she's there, you're like, this person has my back, literally. And that's something that these players talked about in Media Day. We were both there. They talked about being a part of a team where you know that person has your back. And she's a big, big reason for that on the court.
1: I just want to describe to the folks who are listening on the radio that as you're talking about Marina, Savannah's like basically levitating from her chair, just like in terms of just like pure. No, I mean that just in terms of like pure excitement of what was happening here. And I think like there is maybe this useful context to give to people, which is that Toronto Tempo became the first ever team to sign both Marina Mabry to a contract worth over $1 million a year. Brittany Sykes also got the max contract over $1 million a year. This was made possible partly because of the collective bargaining agreement that was ratified a couple of months ago. But what kind of
3: very much because
1: but what kind of message do you think it sends that Toronto is the first team to do that, to have a backcourt pair that have the max contracts?
3: Well, they're making history, like point blank, period. Clock it. Exactly, Shireen. Like, they're making history. And I think being the first, like, WNBA franchise that's international, like, that is so historic in and of itself.
1: Yeah.
3: And so I think it's kind of like in Teresa Resch, the president, she's very much a type of person that's like, why not? And why not us? And why can't it be us?
1: Yeah.
3: Let's do it first. Let's do it better. You know, we all seen like the practice facility that they're building now. Come on now. That's probably going to be the best one in the league. I'm
1: not
3: even
1: joking. Do you want to describe what we're seeing?
3: Well, I mean, from the mock-ups that they've shared, like, first of all, it's green space all around the entire building. So
2: and
3: it's actually so community-oriented. Yeah. They said that when the Tempo's not practicing in it, it's going to be used for the community first and foremost. And then if you see some of the mock-ups, it's absolutely stunning. Like, like just like the way that they designed it, and it's very intentional. And it also feels very catered to women.
2: Yeah.
3: I don't know about you, but like I've seen tons of, because obviously covering the Toronto Raptors for 3 years myself, like I've been inside tons of locker rooms before, and it's always, you know, it's just sports. It's very traditional. It's just like, they're really nice, but
1: sometimes sports and caps lock.
3: Caps lock. Yeah. Exactly. But this felt kind of feminine. And I was like, this is so interesting to see the intersection. And look, this is why it doesn't feel real still, because we're finally seeing what femininity and sports look like together. We've seen the makeup industry like kind of break that barrier. And now we're seeing what does it look like in design in sports? And what does it look like on the court in sports? And then in a jersey in sports? Like, there's so many of these elements that are just unbelievable to me. Maybe that's why I'm also levitating off my chair.
1: Keep levitating. That is totally welcome on the show. We love that. Shireen, you look like you wanted to add something there.
2: Yeah, just I think wanted to talk about, I had a piece that came out for CBC Sports this morning on this. One of the things I actually also really love about this team is I'll look at the top. Is this Coach Sandy Brondello and her storied history. She came from Liberty, New York Liberty,
1: yeah.
2: but also someone who coaches the Opals, which is Australia's national team. So, and I love the team because they're made up of people from Spain, from Germany, from Belgium, from everywhere. It's a very international team. Temi's Nigerian British, like, and that suits this city too. But what it also does, and something that I love, is that it changes the face, and what a place to do it in Canada, of what we think basketball is. It's more in a global context, and understanding that the game is not only in America, it's everywhere. And I personally, I love that. Plus the food.
3: Mm-hmm. Yes.
2: Those team potlucks are going to be dope.
3: Oh my gosh.
1: Okay, so let's talk a little bit about the fact that if you're going to build a sports franchise, one of the things that you need is an enemy, right? You will need, at the end of the day, you need some kind of rivalry going. You need to sort of pick another team and say, they are going to be our chosen enemies for the season. You both get to nominate an enemy. Savannah looked like you were like, I'm ready to go.
3: Yeah,
1: I have a choice.
3: Ding, ding, ding.
1: Okay, who do you got? Who do you got? Who are you choosing?
3: All right. First and foremost, I will have to say the Portland Fire because they drew blood first.
1: Okay, go off.
3: Let's go back to the expansion draft, okay? We're all excited. There's tons of rumors in the air about who the Toronto Temple will likely draft first.
1: Yeah.
3: No, there's one predominant Canadian that's on the board. Bridget Carleton, okay? She's a great player for Minnesota. She's a three-point shooter. You know, Chatham's very own. Like, I used to play against her myself. Mm-hmm. And I was thinking, yeah, bring her home. Bring her home. She's a piece. What does Portland do?
1: Ooh.
3: Portland had the number one pick. They used it on Bridget Carleton.
1: And you're mad about it.
3: I'm mad about it.
1: You're mad about it. So, like, hey, let's pick
3: the other. We're like, what?
1: Let's pick the other expansion team. They're going to be the ones we're going to be enemies with.
3: Don't get me wrong. She's a great player.
1: Yeah.
3: But there could have been other players you could have drafted 100%.
1: Oh, but they actually did it specifically to make you personally mad.
3: They said, we want to make Savannah Hamilton mad.
1: Yeah, no, and it worked. And we got here.
3: We want to get her pointing her finger.
1: Yeah, levitating from the chair from being upset.
3: Exactly, and it worked. Yeah.
1: Shireen, do you have a different choice? Or you're like, we can go enemies all day, actually.
2: In the expansion draft, there was an audible gasp in the room from us. We're like, clutching pearls. Like Canadians, like, what?
1: How could you?
2: How could you?
1: Yeah.
2: But also, I do love that. I'm going to go with a different pick. I'm going to actually go with New York Liberty.
3: Yeah.
1: Okay, why?
2: Geographically, one of the closest teams.
1: Yeah.
2: But also, Sandy was just there coaching them. She won a championship there. And I think she's interested in replicating that here. Mm. I also love rivalries. Like, look, I will say this. I'm not naive. Ellie is the best mascot in sports, women's sports. Mm-hmm. Possibly sports, period. Period.
3: Yeah.
2: Those moves are like... literally unrivaled. However, I think the culture of New York is a nice city now because of its mayor, right? They're trying to be more like Toronto. This is what I'm feeling. They're trying to be like us.
1: Okay.
2: So now we got a W team. Listen, we're also one of the only teams, it's only cities, markets, and the entire continent with three professional women's teams.
1: Mm-hmm.
2: We got soccer, NSL, we got PWHL, and now we got W. You can't touch that. So we're already starting off with, there's a lot of crossover. Brittany Sykes, Slim went to a Scepters game.
1: Yep.
2: So she was like, I loved it, et cetera. Like, there's a camaraderie here, and I think that they're going to come after us. I actually think Liberty will come after us.
1: Mm. What I appreciate about this is you guys being like, but with both of the enemies you both picked, you're like, but they started it though. Like,
3: and
1: both of you're like, we'll be able to finish it. That will be totally fine.
2: Yeah, Marina Mabry's gonna be like, come get it.
1: I got a couple minutes left here, but I'll ask each of you, what do you think the impact is going to be of the Toronto Tempo, just on the culture of the city? Shireen, I'll start with you.
2: One of the things I think that's the most profound to me, that there's little girls. You have a little girl in me.
1: Sure do.
2: And she won't know Canada without professional women's sports. That's life-changing. It's society-changing. It's mentality-changing. And that there's kids that won't know that and will be able to be like as from a professional standpoint, my calendar is a mess because there's so many women's sports happening. Mm. This is an excellent problem to have.
1: That's the best problem to have.
2: And not a problem I had 5 years ago. So I'm well aware of that. So it's changing not just for women's sports, the opportunity. It's changing industry.
1: Mm-hmm.
2: And I love all of it. I love it here.
1: Savannah, you're here. You're also rocking the Tempo colors today. Let's talk about...
3: Coincidence.
1: No one here believes that. But last word to you. What do you think the cultural impact of the team is going to be?
3: Yeah, you know, I was thinking about, this is a marker in time.
1: Mm.
3: This is a generational shift. And I know it sounds dramatic, but it's actually that dramatic. Because as we are ushering in this new era of professional women's sports in a meaningful way, in a sustainable way... in this country, let alone in North America, it's going to be one of those markers in time where you talk to the next generation of kids. And as to Shireen's point, they're like, what do you mean back in your day, you didn't have a professional women's sports team in your city?
1: Yeah.
3: Like, you're old. And I'll be like, yeah, I went like 30 years of my life without one, yeah, basically, with in terms of the basketball scene. And so that's what I kind of resonate with. And then another thing happened. I was in the elevator. I was wearing a Tempo like sweater. And these two guys, university age, they were just like, you know, chit-chatting amongst themselves. And as they're leaving the elevator, one of them turns around and says, I like your sweater. Mm. I didn't have a chance to get tickets to the game, but like the home opener, because they're sold out.
1: Yeah.
3: And I was like, oh, you'll catch the next one. But like, it was catching me almost like these young men who are also the next generation of leaders and voices, not just women. Like, of course, you could talk women all day, but like young men still have places in those boardrooms and stuff. And they are decision makers, and they empower also like women, allies.
1: Yeah.
3: They're excited for the Tempo. And this is not kids growing up with it. These are guys that also didn't have a professional team in their backyard that are now realizing the value of it too.
1: Yeah. Returning back to that idea of proximity. Proximity changes everything. The fact that this is something you get to watch from here now, that's an entirely different perspective. I want to say thank you to both of you for being here. This has been wonderful. Thanks for your time, you guys.
2: Thanks for having us.
1: This has been so great. Savannah Hamilton is Olympic broadcaster right here at CBC and host of the podcast Cinderella Stories and an NBA and WNBA reporter. Shireen Ahmed is a senior contributor with CBC Sports. She also teaches sports journalism at Toronto Metropolitan University. And you can watch that Toronto Tempo face Washington Mystics tomorrow night on TSN, CTV2, and Crave.

0: I'm Alamin Abdul Mahmoud, and this is Commotion from 2007. That is a definitive text, my dude. That is MIA. That is Paper Planes, in part because of the song. MIA became known for being a pop star with genuinely radical politics. But over the years, she's alienated some of her fans. She's expressed support for Donald Trump sometimes. She's dabbled in some conspiracies. She's back in the news. She's got a new album out, but that is not the reason why she's back in the news. She's back in the news because she just got kicked off Kid Cudi's tour this week. She said some things on stage. Some people read them as being anti-immigrant statements. Rihanna Cruz is back on the show to help us make sense of this. Rihanna, it's good to see you, pal. How you doing?
1: Good to see you, too. I'm happy to be here.
0: Welcome back, friend. Listen, real quick, let's just establish why MIA was such a vital figure in that sort of early 2000s kind of scene.
1: Yeah, I mean, when MIA came on the scene, she really rocked the boat. You know, she was reinventing pop music in an extremely digital and global way. And when she was doing that, she was making it sound radical as well. Her messaging was radical. She was not apologetic about it. And when I listened to those early records, she was making music that I genuinely had never heard before.
0: Yeah.
1: You know, like the fusion that she was putting into her albums, Arular and Kala, changed the way that I see music. You know, yeah. You have Paper Planes, which you just played. That's pop perfection. And so she was able to combine pop excellence with a boundary pushing experimental world ethos.
0: Yes.
1: And hold both of those things in the same regard.
0: Yeah. I think like when MIA came out, I was like, oh, I don't think I knew that music can do this. And I'm very relieved that, you know, MIA is here. When did you first sense the shift in MIA's outlook? Like, how did that sort of begin to shift over the years?
1: Well, I mean, she's always kind of spoken about radical things, right? Mm-hmm. Like, her dad is a Sri Lankan revolutionary. So she's always been on that tip of saying whatever. I feel like the shift for me was recently when she announced her anti-5G clothing line, which
0: those
1: is...
0: Those are real words that you just used there.
1: Yeah, you know, she came out with a clothing line that's made out of material that's supposed to reflect 5G waves away from your body to preserve your health, your fertility, whatever. This is something, the idea that 5G is like coming to get you, it's going to affect your health. This is a conservative alt-right talking point and has been for a few years. So as soon as MIA started adopting that attitude, I immediately heard sirens in my head that, oh, she's going down some rabbit holes that aren't, you know, super well-liked, super truthful, you know? And since then, it's been kind of a slippery slope. You know, she's defending Alex Jones. She's adopting this vibe that is like, well, conservatism is the new punk. You know, like, I'm radical because I'm challenging the system.
0: Yeah.
1: In that regard. And it's different than what we're used to from MIA 10, 20 years ago.
0: Okay, so we get to last weekend. That's when MIA was opening for Kid Cudi in Dallas. She starts playing a song from 2010. It's called Illy Girl. It's a play on illegal and girl, which was reportedly inspired by her own experiences dealing with the United States immigration system. That track includes this line, you know, I'm illegal, F your law. But then she says this.
2: You can't do illegal. There's someone you could be in the audience.

0: cabin crew who couldn't get visas for the tour. But what do you think MIA was saying there? Because I feel like some of it got misinterpreted a little bit too.
1: Yeah, I think she was trying to draw a line between her quote unquote illegal status and community with people in the crowd. But yeah, I do think the comments have been a little bit blown out of proportion. I think they've been a little bit willfully misinterpreted. You could hear her backpedal the very statement right after she says it. I think the thing to remember here is she's in an environment opening up for Kid Cudi, right? Where people in the crowd don't know MIA, don't know who she is. The listener demographics, I can imagine, are much different. And so I know her backstory. I know where she comes from. But dropping that statement on unknowing people in the crowd is kind of where the issue lies. And I could see how this got here, you know? And even just the statement, like, I can't play Illy Girl because some of you in the crowd are illegal. That's not really great. I think generally she was trying to make a joke.
0: Yeah.
1: It didn't land because the people there didn't know who she was.
0: Yeah, I think the thing that's interesting to me is the thing that happened next. So like, so Kid Cudi fires her. And the statement that he puts out is, after the last couple of shows, I've been flooded with messages from fans that were upset by her rants. This to me is very disappointing, and I won't have someone on my tour making offensive remarks that upset my fan base. But then MIA's response is this. She said, do not gaslight my words. That is the work of Satan. I wrote the songs Borders and Illegal and Paper Planes before you thought immigrant rights were cool. I've had these battles by myself without the help of millions of fans backing me. I don't need this virtue signaling era to all of a sudden erase an entire life I've lived. What do you make of that response, Rihanna?
1: I mean, it always sucks when the worst person you know makes a great point. You know? That's kind of what I felt reading this statement from MIA, because I am an MIA fan and I've been listening to her music for a very long time. And I think given what she says in her songs, you can't make a song like Borders, like Illy Girl, and identify with the immigrants are bad ethos. You know, these songs are not from a conservative viewpoint. They're from radical viewpoints that are kind of outside the purview of like liberal conservative politics, you know? Mm. And I think that people, again, are misinterpreting her words. And I do kind of agree with her where she's like, don't gaslight my words, because even though I don't really know if that's what gaslight means, like she is making a good point, you know? But when we put it into the context of her turn over the past few years, where she's talking about being a Republican, you know, right before she says that on stage, she says something, they're trying to get me because I'm a brown Republican or something along those lines. She's getting very into Jesus. It reminds me a lot of Kanye West's pivot over the past decade. It makes sense that this is the reaction to that statement. She's always been somebody with politics that are kind of hard to wrangle, kind of hard to nail down. And she's always saying things that are thorny, you know? But when you remove the history of MIA from what she's saying and her background, which has always been tied to her artistry, she just sounds like she's saying the wrong thing.
0: I think it's a really useful frame to actually keep in mind, like this larger idea of, you know, the ways that she closed out that statement, I don't need this virtue signaling era to all of a sudden erase an entire life I've lived. I think you'd actually have to be entirely unaware of anything else that MIA had said in order for, you know, to deem this some kind of anti-immigrant rant, because I don't think that's quite it. Having said that, it's probably quite unfortunate that she said it. I think I've got a few more questions I want to ask you, Rihanna, but we got to say goodbye to our radio audiences. So I'm just going to do that real quick and just say you can find a longer version of this conversation on our podcast feeds. I've been speaking with Rihanna Cruz about MIA being kicked out of Kid Cudi's tour. This show is called Commotion. My name is El Amin Abdul Mahmoud. We will be back tomorrow. We would love to see you then. Have a great day.

0: That was Commotion. Coming up, it's In the Studio from the BBC. Conversations with some of the world's most creative minds.
1: Welcome to the documentary In the Studio from the BBC World Service, the programme that investigates the creative process. I'm Antonia Quirk, and this edition is unusual in that its subject has been dead some 60 years.
2: They don't take much encouraging to come up and be painted. They don't pose. They usually come up and say, "Will you paint me?"
1: From the 1940s to the early 1960s, the Scottish artist Joan Eardley painted portraits of children and wild land and seascapes. These nature paintings were intensely created, mostly outdoors in all weathers. Joan applied oil paint with tremendous vigour and dynamism, often leaving bits of sand or plants embedded in the canvas. These paintings are large and full of drama. Eardley was not an abstract artist. You always know what you're looking at when you see her work. It's clearly a field of flowers or a stormy sea. But her canvases can seem almost abstract because they're so layered and sculptural. Prolific, collectible, and on the cusp of global success, Joan died of breast cancer in 1963, aged just 42.
2: I suppose I'm essentially a romantic. I believe in emotion that you get from what your eyes show you and what you feel about certain things.
1: A new exhibition, Joan Eardley, The Nature of Painting, has opened at the National Galleries of Scotland in the capital city of Edinburgh. Eardley's work has been shown here before, but for the first time it's been placed next to some of the landmark paintings in the gallery's extensive collection. I joined the exhibition's curator, Kerry Gledhill, as she brings Joan Eardley's life and work to the walls of the gallery, finding connections in her working practice, preoccupations and spirit with artists such as Claude Monet, foundational member of the Impressionist movement, who worked in France from the 1850s to the 1920s, painting poppies, gardens, haystacks, water lilies and beaches rippling with light-filled greens and yellows.
3: I really love those juxtapositions. I love showing historic works next to contemporary works and just reminding people that it is a continuum. It's just artists trying to make sense of the world through paint.
1: At the beginning of this year, in art podcasts and in newspapers, this exhibition was flagged as one of the most celebratory and anticipated of 2026.
4: You seem quite euphoric today.
5: Is it delirium?
3: It might be delirium. Yesterday was very busy and I'm quite tired. So yeah, it could be delirium.
1: It's an exhibition that stands as a profound declaration of confidence in an artist who has always been appreciated in Scotland, but whose name ought to be known worldwide as one of the most important female artists of the 20th century. Joan Eardley, this exhibition shouts, is one of the greats. It's January 2026, and I am in Edinburgh, just outside the National Galleries of Scotland Modern 2 building, which is the home of modern and surrealist art. It is a bleak, stark, wintry day. Everything, the trees, the sky, feels quiet and shattered and waiting the winter out. Inside this building, Kerry is very much at work. She's been preparing, amongst other things, the walls for the exhibition. I'm just going to go and try to find her. Kerry, hiya.
6: Hi.
1: Nice to meet you.
6: How nice to meet you. Hi.
1: So we've come into Modern 2 and we're in the spaces where the work's going to be shown. Describe the colour that you've painted the walls.
6: We chose a sort of really quite rich terracotta colour for this room, which is where the landscapes and seascapes are going to be hung, which was partly to do with that colour cropping up in a lot of the works that are going to be on the walls in this room, in just like tiny little splashes and details.
7: It's wonderful. I wonder how much of a risk you think you take when you choose a colour this bold.
6: Oh, it's quite nerve-wracking, but I think once the lighting is done, it makes a massive difference, actually. And you can afford to be much bolder in a gallery than you would perhaps be at home.
7: So we're opening a box of Joan Eardley's, and it's full of postcards.
6: Yeah, it's absolutely stuffed full of postcards. So we've got Renoir and quite a lot of Velázquez in here. But you can see immediately that there's such a breadth of art that she's looking at. There are images here from the National Gallery and lots of postcards from the
7: British
6: Museum.
7: There's a beautiful one of a robin there.
6: Yeah, is that, I don't know, that's just a little bird.
7: There's postcards of sculpture here and images of ancient ruins. Joan had many varied influences, going right back to her time as star pupil at art school in Glasgow, Scotland's largest city. From her 30s to the end of her life, Joan lived mostly in the fishing village of Catiline on the remote east coast of Scotland. Here she would stand for weeks down by the shore while the rain turned to sun and then rain again. In Scotland, the weather is almost always against you.
2: Well, I very often find I will take my paints to a certain place which has moved me, and I begin to paint there, and I find by perhaps the end of the summer I haven't moved from that place. I've worn a kind of mark in the ground. There's no grass left.
7: Kerry, can you remember when you first saw an Eardley?
6: So my mum's from Kirkcaldy, and Kirkcaldy Art Gallery acquired an Eardley painting, a seascape called Breaking Wave, in 1973. And my mum had a poster illustrating this work. She had it in the house all the time when I was growing up. And I was questioning her, I was going, like, didn't you have a poster? Was there an exhibition? What was that? But that's one of these big square seascapes over a metre across. It's a very dramatic work. I think she's so much a part of Scottish painting. And I grew up surrounded by this and going to these public collections when I was a kid.
7: And there have been exhibitions of her work at the galleries before. What is different about this one, and why do it now?
6: What we were looking for were synergies, the thread that runs through landscape painting, and trying to find out what she was looking at and what she found interesting, and finding those connections.
7: She's such a key Scottish artist. Her work is so visceral and accessible and modern and overwhelming. Why is she not a household name?
6: There are very few artists who are really household names. There's a massive fan base in Scotland particularly, and certainly a pride, I think, in her being a Scottish artist. I mean, she was born in England, but her mother was Scottish, and she spent all of her working life here. And the way that she approached her work was incredibly single-minded. And I've talked a lot about this idea of showing the truth of real people's lives and real experience of nature. And I am hoping that lots of people are going to come and see the exhibition, because I know that lots of people love her.
7: So many people passionately love
6: Eardley. Yeah, really, really enthusiastically love her. I'm looking at the moment at a 1962 painting called Seascape, Foam and Blue Sky. And I'm looking at it on my screen and zooming in. I can't wait to see it on the wall. It's incredibly roughly executed. She's obviously painting outside in wild weather, and there's all kinds of detritus on the surface of the board. So there looks like there's sand and grit and other things that I can't really identify. It's incredibly rough, but it just gives such a good impression of the wildness of the situation that she's in. The sea spray and the sea as it's being whipped up by the wind.
2: I think you've got to know something before you paint it. I can't just go and say, well, this is an interesting building, I'm going to paint it, or this is an interesting head, I want to paint it. I have to go much more deeply before I really got to grips.
6: I'm writing labels today, and it seems to all be about artists and nature. So I'm looking at Monet Greystack's Snow Effect from 1891, and I found a juicy quote where he says, "I only know that I do what I can to render what I feel when facing nature, and that more often than not, when I try to do so, I completely forget the most basic rules of painting, if indeed there are any." And I just thought it was a great line to use in the context of the Eardley show, because those rules of painting just don't apply to her. She really is so instinctive, and it comes from that. And I suppose the most obvious sympathy between what Eardley's doing and the work of the Impressionists, including Monet, is the idea of painting outdoors, but I think it goes deeper than that, and I think that quote really kind of summarises what I'm trying to get at.
7: You're listening to the documentary In the Studio from the BBC World Service. I'm Antonia Quirk, and I'm following gallery curator Kerry Gledhill as she opens a new exhibition of the work of pivotal Scottish artist Joan Eardley. I'm on a little train travelling from the west coast of Scotland, where I live, east to Edinburgh and the gallery, where Kerry is deep into the installation of the exhibition now. The rest of the UK is firmly into spring, but up here there's lots of snow on the hills still, but daffodils and primrose and catkins, and then great waves of hailstones moving across the lochs and the forests. It's really visceral and verdant, and it's very, very Joan Eardley. I'm going to be looking at some of her large landscape paintings today. These are scenes of snow, and then tangles of flowers and fields and crops and earth, mud, roots, all done in thick oil paint. And I'm also going to watch a painting of Claude Monet's being unwrapped and hung in that same room. So it's a really exciting day, but a long and cold Highland journey to get there. When I get to the gallery, Kerry is overseeing the hanging of Joan's large landscape paintings in the room with terracotta walls. We stand in front of Catiline in Winter from 1963. It's really moving to see it in person. It emanates a powerful, pewter kind of light. There's a little row of cottages, a country lane covered in snow, and a low-hanging moon. I mean, it looks so complicated. I mean, what can this tell us about the way she worked? Because it's gouged and scooped. And describe how she worked for us.
3: Well, I think she worked incredibly quickly, actually, and quite sort of ferociously. There's a little bit of film footage of her working in the early 1960s from a film called Three Scottish Artists. And you can see her almost kind of like attacking a canvas.
7: Mm. I read she was a storm chaser. And so when she heard yeah. that bad weather was coming in, she'd get on her motorbike.
3: Yeah, she bought herself a little scooter so that it was easier to transport her boards around and her paints and stuff, and she could move around more freely. And yeah, she would set off, and she talks a lot about storms and big sea, what she calls big seas, and that was her favourite, those were her favourite conditions to work in.
7: And did she really weigh her canvases down with an old anchor?
3: Yeah, an anchor at one point, but rocks as well, so that they didn't blow away.
7: The moon I love.
3: Yeah, the moon is this sort of green, yellow, pale.
7: It's so amazing seeing it this close.
3: Yeah.
7: Look at this great mound of, of paint here. Like...
3: I think people have found beetles and all kinds of things
7: what?
3: In her paint. Yeah. Which had obviously flown and got stuck, poor thing. It just goes to show, you never know what you're going to find on the surface here.
7: It's quite addictive, isn't it? You could spend all day.
3: Yeah, you could spend hours looking at this.
4: I've seen photographs of her working. Her girlfriend took a lot of those photographs,
6: Is that right? Yeah, yeah. So Audrey Walker was actually quite an accomplished photographer, and they met, I think, in 1952.
4: And she was always very open about being a lesbian, wasn't she?
6: As open as she could be, I think. I think she was open with good friends, but, you know, I think you've got to remember that this was 1950s, 1960s. This is a time when it wasn't acceptable to be a lesbian. It was really a tough thing to be open about.
7: Joan's painting Seeded Grasses and Daisies, September, from 1960, is hanging in here too. It's painted as though we're right down, almost in the soil. It's so encrusted with stalks and flower heads. It looks like the fossilized remains of an exquisite animal. And there's also a startling 1944 painting called Landscape of the Vernal Equinox nearby. It's by the British artist Paul Nash. He was a photographer, an illustrator, and a surrealist artist with a great love of certain hills in the southeast of England. And in this painting, a sun and moon hang simultaneously in the sky above the site of an Iron Age hill fort. And there's one more masterpiece left to hang.
4: So unwrapping a Monet. Yeah. I'm just going to lift it to where it's going on the wall. I'm going to get the sounds of the unwrapping, actually.
8: It's quite nice paper tape sound.
6: Oh, great. This is poetry in motion, watching very well-practiced colleagues handling things like this.
4: To get in the way of Monet.
6: We're then, John, you're just turning it around so that we can see the image.
4: And there it is. Wow. So, Kerry, this is...
6: So, this is Claude Monet's Green Stacks Snow Effect, which was painted in 1891. And it was a really obvious choice for this show because what Monet and the other Impressionists have in common with Eardley was their love of painting outdoors. So what we see is two grain stacks in the centre of the image, which are in quite deep shadow. And the shadows are painted in blues. The haystacks themselves are dark oranges and yellows and pinks and blues. The snow isn't white in this anywhere, I don't think. It's pale pink and pale blue and pale yellows. And you get a sense of a sort of ethereal landscape spreading out behind them. But really the main focus is the haystacks themselves.
4: Let's get up close to it and look at the brushwork.
6: To look at it up close as well, because some of the there's really thick impasto here, and you know there's a real sort of sense of the paint being laid down. You can see the brush marks out towards the edges. The paint gets a little bit thinner. But it's, you know, similar to some of the Eardley paintings. You could be describing the same thing. It's really, the surface is really almost two-dimensional when you get close to it.
7: All of Kerry's choices in this room both clarify and suggest. Those synergies she talked about when I first met her are now so clear. Hanging Joan's Seeded Grass and Daisies in front of Paul Nash's strange equinox painting doesn't just bring out the folk art elements of Joan's work, but hints at something more primal, something almost semi-pagan. And Monet, of course, with that curious apricot snow. In their different ways, these artists reach so enigmatically into the rhythms of nature, it's like a room full of visionary mystics. And I think you can even hear that too, in Joan's almost otherworldly voice, in the few BBC archive recordings we've heard through this programme.
2: The more you try, the more you think of new things, new ways of doing this particular subject. And so you just go on and on, or you might just turn around in the middle of doing a certain painting and you see something else and you run back and get another canvas and try and do that, but it's still the same spot really, and it's probably the same feeling that you're trying to grasp.
7: Last day of March, the press launch. Modern 2 is open again, and at last, spring sun floods the windows. Kerry is giving tours to journalists, and I spot Joan's niece, Anne, in the crowd.
4: Is the family very proud of her?
9: Oh, yes. Yes. Oh, very much so. And I think the sad thing of her dying so young, when she was just breaking into the possibly international art world, because her big show in London was a huge success, you know, just months before she died. So that would have been a stepping stone into a bigger world. And you always wonder, well, where would she have moved from and where would it have gone? I think it was simply because she died just at that point. She hadn't become the household name. She would have within a couple of years, perhaps. I mean, I love her. The big wave painting there, that's just one of my favourites.
4: They make you happy looking at the paintings?
9: Oh, yes, yes.
7: When I catch up with Kerry, I ask her about Joan's final months.
3: So she went to London in May 1963 for the opening of her solo show at Rowan Browse in Del Banco. And she wrote to Lil Nielsen, who she was in a relationship with at the time, about her bosom and problems with her bosom. And I believe she visited a doctor in London. And then when she came back to Glasgow, also went to the doctor. But I think possibly because she'd been quite obviously wrapped up in the preparation for the show and everything, she had maybe neglected it a little bit. And of course, now we know that although the primary cancer was breast cancer, it had moved into her brain. And so by the end of her life, she was starting to lose her sight and was very, very ill. And there are letters that she wrote while she was in hospital in that last month that are really heartbreaking to read.
6: Letter to Audrey Walker, June 1963, from Aberdeen Royal Infirmary. Wee dear person, that's me in bed. Nice wee side ward with fields to be seen out of the window, so that part is okay. A good beginning, I hope. Though I haven't much hope. Wee dear person, we are all right. I don't think I can face phoning you, but only because I'm afraid I'll break down. It's a bit misty, but apparently you can see the sea when it's clear. Letter to Audrey Walker, summer 1963. Just you be really all right, my wee dear, and not to worry about me, for there's nothing can be done.
3: She died in August 1963, and her ashes were scattered on the shore at Catterline, so she went back to the place that she loved the best, I think.
2: I believe in what the subject makes you do. Yes, I do believe in a subject in the sense that it's your starting point. And I suppose I'm essentially a romantic. I believe in the sort of emotion that you get from what your eyes show you and what you feel about certain things.
4: The show opens to the public in a couple of days, and your work is done.
3: Yeah.
4: How has it been?
3: It's been such a pleasure to spend some proper time with Airdley herself and her work. And I feel like I've spent time with her because I've been reading her letters and rereading them. But it's also been a joy to look at the rest of the collection through her eyes and from her perspective and find those connections and conversations and draw that out as well. And I'm just looking over your shoulder at the Moni and thinking how great it looks in here and how unusual it is for us to, I mean, we do make use of the whole of the National Collection, but the opportunity to hang an Airdley next to a Claude Monet doesn't come up very often. It's wonderful to have planned something and then for everybody to come together and make it happen and for it to come to fruition and for colleagues to come in and people to come in and see the things that I've been looking at.
7: As I leave, I'm struck by a photograph of Joan working that Kerry has placed right by the door.
4: And she's painting on the shore. Next to her is enormous canvas, pots of paint, an easel. She's wearing big overalls and heavy boots.
10: and the sea looks ferocious. And she's concentrating very, very hard on this image. You can't see her face, but everything about the way she's standing and about her pose implies complete absorption, concentration on the work in this ferocious environment.
2: Once I started in the place, I don't find I want to move because I'm trying to do something and you're never really satisfied with what you're doing, so you keep on trying.
7: Perhaps the most famous story of painting in the British Isles belongs to J.M.W. Turner, who's often voted Britain's most beloved and significant artist. In 1842, he strapped himself to a ship's mast to experience a storm. But Turner wasn't actually out there with his oils and canvas. And yet here is Joan Eardley, so close to the shore with her easel. She's part of the beauty and ferocity of the Scottish landscape, as though the act of painting, and even the paint itself, is just a continuation of the storm. In her work and short life, she achieved an astonishing intensity of expressiveness. Her face turned directly into the wind.
2: Well, I don't really know what I'm painting. I'm just trying to paint.
7: You've been listening to the documentary In the Studio from the BBC World Service. It was presented and produced by me, Antonia Quirk.
0: You've been listening to In the Studio from the BBC. I'm Saroja Coelho, and you're listening to CBC Radio 1. The news is next.
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15: From CBC News, The World This Hour, I'm Mike Miles. Fans of live music and big league sports know all too well the cost of tickets has skyrocketed. Entertainment giant Live Nation and its subsidiary Ticketmaster admit they routinely take heat from fans, but insist they're not to blame. The company granted an exclusive interview to CBC News about tickets and the fact it faces a potential breakup after a U.S. jury found it to be abusing its monopoly. Dave Seglin has the story.
16: They have frustrations about the live entertainment market, and they associate it especially with Ticketmaster.
17: Dan Wall is executive vice president of Ticketmaster Live Nation. He's in New York defending his company in court against findings they've been overcharging fans. To CBC, he's also defending his company and its move toward dynamic and platinum pricing. Higher priced tickets the closer you are to the action. He reasons that by raising prices for some, it actually subsidizes others.
16: And the system is also going to work for you by keeping your tickets less expensive than they would otherwise have to be.
17: U.S. Senator Richard Blumenthal, a longtime critic, says the company needs to be broken up.
18: They can use these tactics to increase their profits at the expense of everybody else.
17: But the company defends its practices and, according to Dan Wall, will appeal and fight in court any moves that would force it to sell off Ticketmaster, its box office arm. Dave Seglin, CBC News, New York.
15: A shaky ceasefire in the Middle East is being tested this morning. The United Arab Emirates saying its air defenses are currently intercepting an Iranian drone and missile attack just hours after three U.S. warships repelled a similar assault in the Strait of Hormuz. Despite the flare-up, President Trump is downplaying the violence, calling the strikes a trifle and a love tap. But he warned yesterday, if Iran doesn't sign a peace deal soon, they're going to have a lot of pain. UK Prime Minister Keir Starmer is taking responsibility for his Labour Party's dismal performance in local elections. It suffered severe losses. Early results from Thursday's election show populist right-wing Reform UK Party making big gains. Starmer says he's not going to sugarcoat the outcome.
19: They are tough results. I accept that. They reflect voters who don't feel that their lives have changed enough or quickly enough. We were elected to deal with that, and I'm not going to walk away from that responsibility and plunge the country into chaos.
15: Much of Reform UK's success is coming at the expense of the traditional Labour and Conservative parties. Pundits suggest this could be the start of a historic shift in British politics. Inuit in Nunavut are criticizing the Prime Minister's emphasis of the next Governor-General's bilingualism. They point out that the outgoing Governor-General, Mary Simon, is also bilingual. And they say the government's focus on French-English fluency devalues Indigenous languages. Bianca McCune reports.
20: It was an insult. You know, English is my second language, and I see, you know, myself as being a bilingual person.
21: Inuit advocate Crystal Martin says seeing Prime Minister Mark Carney call the new Governor General bilingual didn't sit right with her. Outgoing Governor General Mary Simon is bilingual in English and Inuktitut, and she's taken French classes since being in the role. Jack Anawak, a former Nunavut politician, echoes Martin's disappointment. He says Indigenous languages should be on par with English and French.
22: Inuktitut and First Nation languages are the first languages of this country before it became Canada. And for us to learn English, it was by colonialism.
21: Martin says Carney's comments are disrespectful. She says she'd like to see federal government workers and leaders learn Indigenous languages in the same way Canadians are expected to learn French. The Prime Minister's office did not respond to CBC's request for comment by deadline. Bianca McEwen, CBC News, Iqaluit.
15: And that is The World This Hour. Remember, you can listen to us wherever you get your podcasts. The World This Hour is updated every hour, 7 days a week. For CBC News, I'm Mike Miles.

0: 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I'm Saroja Coelho. Coming up next, it's The Health Report from Australia's Radio National.
1: How settled is your tummy?
2: How settled? Now, I'm a GP who's going to touch wood as I answer this because I know we could be tempting fate here.
1: Yeah.
2: Pretty good. But I am someone who, if I'm worried, my brain talks to my tummy. This is how I explain it to my children.
1: Well, it's true. There's a lot of crosstalk between your brain and your abdomen and so on. Mine's, I don't want to get into too much detail.
2: Please.
1: Mine is up and down, I have to say. It always has been since I was a kid. But I think probably that brain-bowel connection is important. But, you know, whether that's actually what's going on in people with irritable bowel syndrome is a matter of debate. But that's one of the things that we're going to be talking about today on The Health Report.
2: I'm Priya Alexander on Wurundjeri Land.
1: And I'm Norman Swan on Gadigal Land.
2: Also on the show, we look at a study that has looked at people presenting with bowel cancer symptoms in general practice and real variations in investigation.
1: Yep, which has serious consequences. But, you know, we've also got a story about electronic health records. Well, really, my health record. There's this app that's had a million downloads, 1-800-Medicare app. And we've got a story of somebody who actually was diagnosed with breast cancer through the app, discovered it there. So tune in for that.
2: And on What's That Rash, Norman's back onto the appendix, God help us. And vestigial organs.
1: I just can't let that little organ go.
2: Yes. You really like the appendix. I'm glad I still have mine.
1: It's apparently huge in koala bears and tiny in
2: us. Oh, is that right? They get chlamydia and they have huge appendixes.
1: But I've never heard of a, appendectomy in a koala bear. But maybe we'll get vets, tuning in.
2: Writing in, please do.
1: And telling us that.
2: In the news, something that we don't talk about often, diphtheria. A bacterial infection which can be very serious.
1: Yeah, and there's been an outbreak in the Kimberley.
2: There has been, but this is something I've only studied, Norman. We learn about it in medical school. I've never seen a case. And this is, of course, a bacterial infection which can cause skin lesions, or you can actually get really sore throat, fever, and you can get what we call a pseudomembrane on the back of your throat where you can't breathe.
1: So the essence of diphtheria is that it's a bug that produces a toxin.
2: Yes.
1: So it's a bit like tetanus. And the toxin is what can cause a lot of problems. And a lot of people went to medical school think this is just actually in your throat. And in the throat, it's a life-threatening condition. You get this membrane at the back of the throat, which can block your breathing, and particularly in children. But you can also get myocarditis and inflammation of the heart, and you can die of that too. So it's a nasty, nasty disease, totally preventable with immunization. But it can also infect the skin and cause wound lesions.
2: So Western Australian Department of Health have reported 7 cases in Aboriginal people living in the Kimberley region since December. Northern Territory has reported 4 cases. South Australia has a case of diphtheria in the APY lands. Now, just for context, in 2025, there were less than 40 cases across the country. So this is significant. And for everyone listening, diphtheria is on the National Immunisation Program for children. They get multiple doses. They get another booster dose in year 7 at school. But for anyone who is 50 and over, it is recommended that you consider a booster of diphtheria, tetanus, whooping cough. And a lot of people go away, Norman, and I see them just before they're going away to Thailand or Indonesia, countries where diphtheria is circulating. It is so worthwhile considering a booster dose. It's about $35 to $50, depending on where you get it.
1: And just to explain the outbreak, some of the outbreak is skin lesions, in other words, skin infection, but actually there have been a couple of respiratory cases. So, I mean, this is really serious.
2: Yes.
1: And if we fall below 90-95% rate of immunization in the community, this could spread. So you've just got to be careful about this. Another good news story, though, on immunization.
2: Yes, against human papillomavirus in boys. So this is a study that's been published in JAMA Oncology, done by researchers from Japan, asking the question, does that 9-valent HPV vaccine, that's what we use here in Australia on the schedule.
1: Meaning 9 different versions of the human papillomavirus.
2: Yes, 9 strains. Does it lower the risk of HPV-related cancers in adolescent boys and young men? And we're talking about head and neck cancers, penile, esophageal and anal cancers. HPV is associated with all of them.
1: Interestingly, that's not the main reason why boys were started to be immunized for HPV. It goes back to the rubella story. Is what they discovered was, because rubella being a pernicious infection when women become pregnant and you get congenital rubella, which is an awful disease.
2: Yes.
1: I actually have seen a couple of cases, and you just don't want to ever see another one in a little baby. So they thought, well, we will just immunize girls against rubella. And they found that, in fact, that didn't really control the disease. You had to immunize boys as well to get that effect. And HPV, it's even more important because boys infect girls with HPV. So it's a sexually transmissible disease. So to really control human papillomavirus, you've got to immunize boys as well. But there are benefits for boys.
2: And just to link it again, just to really make the connection, Norman, HPV is what causes most cervical cancers too. So initially it was girls. Some countries still only vaccinate girls. But really, as you say, the benefit is in vaccinating everybody. And it appears now that everybody yields benefit, because what this study found is that in the group who were vaccinated, there was a 46% lower risk of these HPV-related cancers.
1: Which is interesting, because it really only went to the age of 26, because HPV
2: yes.
1: immunization hasn't gone on for that long. But it was hundreds of thousands of boys who'd been immunized versus, you know, a 2 million control group. So it was really what you would call a case control study, and showed that even with the small numbers at that age, you still saw a significant effect.
2: But the authors did say that they need longer term data, because a lot of this stuff has a very long tail in terms of HPV exposure, and then it's sitting around there for years and causing, you know, the cells to change. So this is wonderful, and I think this really makes the case for vaccinating boys and girls, but that some more longer term data would be even better.
1: So guess what topic we're going to talk about next?
2: Here's, we don't have a sound. No one's written in.
1: We do have a sound. We do.
2: It's been Norman determined.
1: I'm looking through the glass at James, our producer, and he's iffy about it. I think it's a good sound myself, but we'll...
2: Are you going to do it every time, or is it being played? You're going to do it every time. Okay.
1: And for those of you who wonder what it is, it's the sound of constipation, because there are side effects of these GLP-1 drugs. Anyway, the headlines this week were that Eli Lilly, the manufacturer of tirzepatide, the Mounjaro, the drug for obesity, but also type 2 diabetes, they seem to have left the negotiating table with the Pharmaceutical Benefits Advisory Committee, saying the price being demanded of them is too low.
2: A bit of context here. There are some GLP-1s like Ozempic, which are on the PBS, which if you have type 2 diabetes, yes, you can get it at a subsidised price. It might be $25 or the $7.70 if you've got a concession card.
1: And dulaglutide's another one?
2: Yes. Mounjaro is tirzepatide, and that is only available privately in Australia at the moment. And what they tried to do was say, this is a really good drug. It acts through dual pathways. It's been shown in some studies to be even better at glucose control in diabetes, be really good at weight management, better than some of the other drugs. So they tried to say, let's put it on the PBS for people with type 2 diabetes, so it's affordable, equity. Let's make it accessible to people who need it.
1: The Pharmaceutical Benefits Advisory Committee, though, makes an economic judgment on this as well as other effectiveness judgments, and came to the conclusion that Eli, for the benefits that they were claiming, the price was too high. What often happens behind the scenes with the PBAC and getting on the PBS is negotiation. Is that they go into negotiation with the company.
2: So who do, the PBS or the PBAC?
1: That's a very good question, who actually does the negotiation.
2: Okay.
1: I think it's the Pharmaceutical Benefits Advisory Committee that does, but I could be wrong about that. Point is, there's a negotiation. And a lot of drug companies like to do what Apple does, for example. So if you buy a Mac in Paris or a Mac in Sydney, it's going to cost you the same. They want uniform pricing. But in fact, what really happens is Australia negotiates its own price. And we negotiate some of the best prices in the world for some of these drugs. But Eli Lilly wasn't going to play that game. And they decided that the price that the PBAC wanted was unrealistic, and they were not going to actually do that. Now, this, in context, is part of criticism of the Pharmaceutical Benefits Advisory Committee that's coming from the United States, pressure on Australia, saying this is unfair, anti-competitive. So you have to see this in context. But it's entirely up to the sponsor, Eli Lilly, the pharmaceutical company involved, to not put their drug on the Pharmaceutical Benefits Advisory Scheme. And that's what they've chosen to do at this point.
2: And for people, this costs $645 a month, roughly, if you're on the higher dose.
1: Well, it's on
2: and
1: the higher doses. It's slower.
2: Yes.
1: It's, you know, $340.
2: But it can be costly, Norman. And with this decision, around 450,000 people are going to miss out on the medication with type 2 diabetes. I mean, I'm thinking from a clinician point of view, oh, it would be a game changer. It's sad.
1: Except that there are other drugs available.
2: There are, but sometimes you don't get the response that you need from that medication and you go, wouldn't it be wonderful to go to the dual action medication for this person?
1: So,
2: and it's a big financial hit.
1: So the question here, is the story over?
2: No.
1: Or will Eli Lilly come back to the table for a discussion on that? And interestingly, there's also Sandoz and other drug companies been pushing an issue, which is an interesting issue, which we should probably cover in more detail in future health reports, about biosimilars and how to get biosimilars onto the market. Now, to explain what these are, over the last 20-odd years, there have been biological drugs coming onto the market which have quite dramatic effects on autoimmune disease, sometimes on cancer, lymphoma, and so on. Incredibly expensive. So the original versions of these could cost you $60,000, $100,000 a year. Now, these biosimilars, there's a whole issue around patent and patent protection here, but biosimilars are drugs which purport to have the same effect as the original drug, but they're not generics. So if you take a generic form of a statin, say, for cholesterol reduction, in theory, it's exactly the same drug as the branded drug. Whereas biosimilars, because biologic drugs are complex, they're huge molecules, they're produced by biological processes, the biosimilars are not identical to the original drug.
2: Are they as effective?
1: So this is the key. So and this is what the barrier is to their use. Now, they're much cheaper. So 21 biosimilars have actually been approved by the Therapeutic Goods Administration as of last month.
2: Would we know any of them? Do we know a name?
1: Well, etanercept, for example, for rheumatoid arthritis, that has several biosimilars. Rituximab, which is used in lymphoma, amongst other things, that has a few biosimilars. Tends to be drugs that are coming out of patent and they produce these biosimilars. Now, for a generic to come on the market, they've just got to prove that the drug is is the identical chemical drug. For biosimilars, they do actually have to prove equivalence in a clinical trial. They don't have to show cure rates that in a phase three, but they actually have to show equivalence. But there's still a fair amount of resistance amongst specialists, non-GP specialists in cancer and rheumatology and so on, to use biosimilars and get used to them because they're not the same drug. And so what Sandoz is doing, self-interestedly, is trying to get a discussion going about this. But potentially, it could save the country quite a lot of money if these biosimilars are just as effective. But you'll find a fair bit of scepticism among some specialists about this.
2: And it could make the drug company a lot of money. There's a reason for the push. I'm just, you know.
1: Of course, that is absolutely right.
2: Okay.
1: And some of these mainstream companies are producing their own biosimilars, so Pfizer, Sandoz and others. So there's a lot of money here. They may not be saving quite as much as they could, but it's an interesting issue.
2: On ABC Radio National, you're with the Health Report. Irritable bowel syndrome is very common. Norman, you've kind of declared that perhaps you have it on air. We're building your medical history.
1: Tummy rumbling.
2: I feel like we know your knee and now we're moving to the guts. But it is a very complex condition, irritable bowel syndrome, and it can really impact people's quality of life. But at the moment, diagnosis is based on fulfilling symptom criteria, undergoing investigations, you know, blood tests, stool samples to make sure that nothing else is going on, like celiac disease.
1: So you're not really diagnosing the IBS. You're seeing whether you've missed something.
2: Yeah, you kind of have to fit this symptom profile and then it's a diagnosis of exclusion. We have to make sure there's nothing else going on. But there's a study suggesting that perhaps there are clear biomarkers, that perhaps there is something going on in the body that we can detect that can help build the case for diagnosis of IBS. And this could be a really big change for people in this area. And I spoke to lead author of the study, Dr. Grace Burns, who's a postdoctoral researcher in the Centre for Research Excellence in Digestive Health at the University of Newcastle.
3: What we did was we took all of the published literature and all of the other previous studies and tried to analyse them as one body of work to try and really pick out what are consistent signals, because there's a lot of, you know, this marker is up in these studies, but this marker is down. So we were trying to really pick out clear, consistent markers that are associated with IBS over people that are healthy, but also people with other gastrointestinal conditions such as inflammatory bowel disease. And what we found was that there is a consistent signature in the peripheral blood in that there are some inflammatory markers that are higher in patients with IBS compared to healthy people. And then there are also differences between IBS patients and patients with those more what we refer to as organic gastrointestinal conditions, but inflammatory bowel disease or celiac disease, for example.
2: Which one comes first, Grace? Because does this change the notion that IBS is a functional disorder? Does this, I guess what I'm asking is, are these biomarkers raised because of the underlying mechanisms or pathology in IBS, or are these markers that you found, these pro-inflammatory cytokines, are they causing the IBS? Which way is it, do you think?
3: Oh, so that's a really great question. It's hard to say because, again, there's so much heterogeneity that it potentially could go both ways. But it is likely that the IBS is potentially, for whatever reason, whatever's causing the IBS, whatever's that initial trigger of the IBS, is causing the body to respond in an inflammatory manner, which is then, those signatures are then remain within the blood and the circulation and are predictable there. But it's also, again, further complicated because we know that while, you know, about half of people with IBS have what we call a gut-to-brain driven disorder, where the IBS seems to initiate in the gut itself, the other half seem to have more of a brain-to-gut pathway, where there's some kind of like the psychological or brain factors may actually drive the gut dysfunction. So there's another layer of complexity in actually unraveling that. And it's really hard to know. And I guess the third aspect to consider here is that we also know that somewhere between 10 to 20% of IBS cases actually start after like a gastro infection, if you like. And so we refer to them as post-infectious. And in that scenario, it's potentially that inflammatory scenario exists before the IBS develops.
2: The fecal calprotectin test, so that looks for inflammation in the gut, that's a stool test that can often pick up people with things like inflammatory bowel disease, so it'll often be raised. You appeared to find that people with irritable bowel syndrome have higher levels of fecal calprotectin, but not as high as people who have inflammatory bowel disease. Is this something that might be used in the future, in that if you're querying someone has IBS, a clinician might actually order a fecal calprotectin, and it might not be that it's outside the normal range, but it's higher than what normal people have?
3: Yeah. So fecal calprotectin is really important in terms of monitoring and diagnosing inflammatory bowel disease, as you said. And people being investigated for IBS, if they haven't already had things like inflammatory bowel disease ruled out, will actually have calprotectin measured. And so there's real opportunity here to kind of change that clinical practice where if it is slightly elevated, and we would have to kind of redefine the cutoffs where we would consider, you know, a normal FCAL versus an IBS calprotectin versus an organic disease. But yeah, there is absolutely opportunity here to kind of improve the diagnostic process by considering fecal calprotectin, which, you know, it's just a stool sample. It's non-invasive. It's routinely done.
2: But it can be costly. It can cost $70 because it's not always funded.
3: Yeah, it's absolutely costly. And, you know, that is something that would obviously be, you know, something we'd urge to be considered, and it would require a lot more clinical testing. But I mean, the evidence does suggest that it does have benefit, and it could save, you know, potentially other costly tests if you can take out. I mean, if you're undergoing diagnosis for IBS, you've potentially had a whole bunch of procedures done, including colonoscopy, including blood tests, including stool tests for parasites and so on that are also costly. Yes, I guess there could be an argument made there for looking into this further to kind of reduce some of that economic burden.
2: All of this stuff that we've discussed, Grace, how does it translate into the real world? Because people are listening, oh, I think I have IBS, or I've been diagnosed with it, or I think my child has it. You know, we're talking about these pro-inflammatory markers, interleukin-6, TNF-alpha, these are, you know, quite specific inflammatory markers that we're talking about. Are people going to go and have this ordered? Is this just going to be done off the bat, or is there still a way to go for this to actually have an impact on the ground in the diagnosis of IBS in people?
3: Yeah, so there's absolutely still a way to go for there to, be impact in terms of IBS diagnosis. I mean, one limitation is that these markers such as IL-6 are quite not generic, but they're inflammatory markers that are associated with a number of conditions and physiological states. So they're not specific to IBS per se. I guess the real, you know, right now impact of this work is that it really provides validation that IBS has often been considered what we call a functional disorder where there's no biological basis. And for patients, that can be quite disheartening. I mean, you think about having this really huge symptom burden that disrupts your every day. Like there's significant quality of life impacts of having IBS. And to then be told that there's nothing biologically wrong with you is quite invalidating and quite stressful. And so I think the real point, you know, the today impact of this work is that it does show that there are immune system changes that we can detect, that we can measure, that show that IBS patients are different to healthy controls. And yeah, absolutely, there's plenty of further work that could be done in terms of implementing the signature

0: Coming up on What's That Rash, we're having a look at vestigial organs. What are truly vestigial? Your appendix, your tonsils, your tailbone, the little funny little conjunctival flap in your eyes that might have been the third eyelid at one point. So we're going to look at what's vestigial, what's not, and if you whip out your tonsils, do you come to any harm? That's coming up here on the Health Report.
1: Norman, we've talked quite a bit about bowel cancer on the Health Report, particularly about increasing bowel cancer rates in younger people, not many people actually engaging in the bowel cancer screening program, despite it being very effective. There's a study that's been published involving researchers from the University of Melbourne, University of Sydney, and it's looking at people presenting in general practice with symptoms that could be bowel cancer. And there's not very consistent investigation. There's big variations, and it's a little bit concerning because are people being missed and do we need clearer guidelines? We are joined now on the Health Report by Dr. Shao-Ki Lee, who is a research fellow in the Cancer in Primary Care team at the University of Melbourne and also an author on the study. Thank you for joining us.
2: Thank you so much, Priya.
1: Can you just talk us through what some of the symptoms are that people might be going to see their GP with that could be bowel cancer that aren't being investigated?
2: Well, the symptoms are abdominal pain, diarrhea, constipation, something like a rectal bleeding and anemia. Those are typically has a really high positive predict values.
0: So you've got these people coming in. So you looked at a very large data set of people coming through general practice to see what happened to them. And you looked at whether or not they were investigated. And this is retrospective. So you looked at the people who were diagnosed with bowel cancer eventually and then what their journey was through general practice. Is that right?
2: Yeah, that's right. I think the motivation of this study is because we know the colon cancer is the second leading cause of the cancer death in Australia. We know that the chances of a survivor are much higher when cancer is diagnosed early. The problem is that the symptoms like abdominal pain, diarrhea, and constipation, those are extremely common in general practice. And the vast majority of those people with those symptoms do not have cancer. So our GP is facing a really difficult judgment call every single day.
0: Well, they might be facing a difficult judgment call, Shao-Ki, but what you showed was that if you came from a rich area, a wealthy suburb, you are much more likely to get investigated than if you were from a disadvantaged suburb.
2: The most socioeconomic disadvantaged patients had 45% lower odds of being referred for colonoscopy or specialist care. And that is really concerning, I think, from our data.
1: You also found that if people presented multiple times to the GP, so they kept going back with their symptoms, that they were actually more likely to be investigated. So is a takeaway perhaps for people listening, if you're worried, if things aren't settling, to keep knocking on the door because you may then get the investigation you require?
2: Yeah, that's a good point. I think there's a message for consumers. If you have the persistent bowel cancer symptoms, whether that's rectal bleeding or changing your usual bowel habits, unexplained weight loss or abdominal pain that keeps coming back, say your GP and don't ignore them. So our data says that the repeated visit definitely. So the GP is the right place to start and return if things don't improve. And that is very important.
0: Isn't part of this also that if you're living in if you're a GP in a disadvantaged area, your patients are less likely to be insured and therefore you're throwing them at the mercy of the public system with long waiting lists. So in the back of your mind, it might be, well, I might refer them for a colonoscopy, but it's going to be 6 months before they actually get one, even longer.
1: But you'd still refer them.
0: Yes.
1: You'd still make the referral pattern, so it would show up in this study because it would be seen as an investigation or something that's been done.
0: So they're giving up before they start.
1: Well, I wonder if it's more complex because there are time constraints in general practice, and I know the way you've done this study appears to be looking through records and the reason for encounter, and I have to say that, Shao-Ki, when I write in the notes, often the nuance is captured in the clinical record and what I've discussed, and it might have been the third thing that someone's raised in a consult, so it might potentially not have been picked up, I don't know, in your study.
2: Yeah, I think that's a real problem. It's one of the, I think, the limitation. So the GP software has a reason for encounter fail. So, but there's no single standardized format. So one GP might write blood in stool, another probably just write rectal bleeding. It is likely that we are not able to capture all relevant symptoms from the free text.
0: Shao-Ki, thank you very much for joining us.

0: Thank you so much for the invitation.
1: Dr. Shelky Lee, who's a research fellow at Cancer and Primary Care Team at the University of Melbourne and the Victorian Comprehensive Cancer Centre. So, I mean, I think the message here, you know, you're the real doctor, not me, Priya, but, you know, the message here is a new symptom, any new symptom that you've never had before, don't give up on it, because particularly if you're over 40, but even under 40, this could be something serious. Get it checked out and don't let it go.
2: And I think we should point out that there are increasing bowel cancer rates in younger people, so in that under 50 age group, and the rates actually in people over 50, we're detecting it well. They're part of the screening program. But symptoms like rectal bleeding, a change in bowel habit, take it seriously, go and talk to someone. And if you feel, you know, not validated or reassured enough, persist again. Because this study shows that if you keep going back, you're more likely to be investigated.
1: And go back sooner rather than later.
2: Yes. On ABC Radio National, you're with the Health Report.
1: So Priya, this is a controversial topic for you, because you're not necessarily a believer in the My Health Record, are you?
2: You're throwing me under the bus. It's not that I'm not a believer. It's that I sit in the consulting room and often try to access a record which is incomplete. And it can be quite a clunky system.
1: I'm a believer, and I think people should be on it, but you know, we'll have this conversation as we go forward. But as an example of what it can do, we've got Christine Kwong on the line. Christine is a nurse, and you'll hear a little bit about her health journey in a moment. She's also involved in the digital health industry herself. So you could argue that she, like me, is a believer. Hi, Christine.
3: Hi, Norman. Hi, Priya.
1: You had diverticulitis. You were in hospital and you had a CT scan for your diverticulitis. And it showed that it was good news for your diverticulitis, but there was one thing missing when it got back to your GP.
3: I got a phone call from the specialist to say, you know, the diverticulitis is fine, just continue on the oral antibiotics and the usual, like, you know, if the pain gets worse or I don't feel any better, go back to the hospital. A week later, for some reason, and I'm a bit like Priya, initially when my health record came out, I didn't want to share my information. So I don't know if I forgot to opt out or what happened, but I'm kind of grateful that I now have got the My Health Record in there. And as Norman mentioned, I do work in digital health space, so we have been looking at how quickly, you know, your records can come through.
1: So instead of Instagram, you troll through My Health Record. Is that what happened?
3: Yeah, I do. Well, I kind of look through and, you know, I have some other things and, you know, the regular health checks have been passed, you know, the age of 45. So, you know, being a nurse, you've got to practice what you preach as well. So doing all the screening and everything.
1: Your CT scan was in there. What did you find when you went in and had a look at it?
3: It did have on the report that there was a 6-millimeter lesion on my right breast. And if concerned, should get further ultrasound. So it wasn't usually in like the bright bold or anything like that. And I just happened to read it, which I thought was a little odd because the specialist hadn't told me. And then I was next having, you know, a couple of weeks later, follow up with my GP. So raised it with them. They never got the report. So that report actually only went to my specialist and the emergency doctor. So from then on, my GP was like, yep, let's send you for an ultrasound and another mammogram. And then that sort of was how I found my stage 2 breast cancer. So finished my radiation treatment and started back at work last week. So
2: I'm sorry to hear about the breast cancer, Christine. I just wonder though, you are a nurse, you've got a medical background, so you mm-hmm. could interpret the report, which is wonderful.
3: Yes.
2: And I guess very lucky in this sense. But is this not potentially a failure of communication where the hospital didn't actually communicate with the GP so that things could be followed up? I just wonder if this is success of the app or if this is failure of communication within the healthcare system.
3: I think there's still elements of the healthcare system, and I think that's why it's still really important that some processes are maintained, like, you know, checking your GP and all that sort of stuff. I did follow up with the specialist to better understand how come that report didn't go back to my GP. So in their practice software, my GP was listed as an interested party. So for whatever reason, it didn't go there. And my care was through public and private. So there's, you know, a whole thing about, you know, the information not being shared from either of those two very fluidly. So I think, you know, it's helpful to have all your information on the My Health Record. And as you said, I'm a nurse, but even when you're going through all this, you forget things. I forgot, you know, I was making notes for what to ask, and it was kind of helpful to have all that information there so I could process.
1: Well, obviously it made a huge difference to you. But just finally, Christine, Is all your breast cancer information there in your My Health record? Everything that's happening to you in hospital, is that all there as well?
3: No, not currently. Some of the discharge summaries have been in there, but not so much from the public system at the moment. So, yeah.
1: This is a huge gap, which we're going to follow up in a moment with Dr. Amandeep Hanser, who's the Chief Clinical Advisor of the Australian Digital Health Agency. But Christine, thanks very much for joining us.
3: Oh, thank you for having me.
1: And by, you know, the wonders of modern technology, Priya, we have Dr. Amandeep Hanser here with us, who's the Chief Clinical Advisor of the Australian Digital Health Agency and a general practitioner herself. Thanks for joining us, Amandeep.
4: Thank you so much for having me.
1: So, you know, we're here to sort of rejoice in the fact that you've had 1 million downloads to the 1-800-Medicare app, which used to be the My Health app. And we've just spoken to Christine. So before we rejoice in this, every time I talk about My Health record, and I'm a believer... Mm-hmm. To GPs, there's a moan that goes through the audience. It's clunky. It's still PDFs, believe it or not, not searchable documents and be able to move around easily through that. There's no hospital information. You just wonder how common a story like Christine's actually is, given how clunky this My Health app is, despite we've spent maybe $500 million on it?
4: That's a great question, Norman. And I'm happy to kind of unpack that a little bit. So the 1-800-Medicare app is actually the patient's version, the way that they access their My Health record. So if we think about the app separate to what the doctors see, so the app is, you know, what we're really excited about in terms of patients, you know, have now accessed, well, there's 18,000 of them accessing it every week. There's obviously 1 million downloads. And if you actually have used it, and I have it myself and my kids have it, it is one of the most user-friendly apps that, you know, I have ever seen a government come out with, to be honest, in terms of, you know, being able to...
1: You've actually done something right for a change, haven't you?
4: It's amazing. And I am not someone that's easily impressed with apps. And I have to say this one, I literally opened it this morning, was just showing it to my my physio and was just and wowing her with things like the timelines and the scripts and all the Medicare information in there and the results. So I think from a patient side, they have really won. I think for the doctor side, and you're 100% right, like it has historically been a bit of a difficult user interface. It's been a bit clunky to access things that we wanted to access, but there is work now underway to improve that. So we're going through a modernization of actually making the doctor side of the My Health record much more user-friendly and, you know, moving away from PDFs and moving away from multiple clicks to go in and out and really having that, as you said, searchable functionality and being able to even do things like surface things that have been recently updated or uploaded into a patient's My Health record so the doctor knows, oh, there's new stuff on there.
2: And Amandeep, just to jump in, and we just spoke to Christine. Christine is, you know, has high health literacy, is a nurse, has picked up this finding on the CT scan and followed it up with her GP. If people don't have clinical knowledge and they've got access to all their results on this app, which is really user-friendly, but the clinician is sitting in the room and I can't see the result and the patient doesn't detect it, is there still a really big failure in communication between healthcare systems, and does My Health record or the app really fix that? Does it really address it if people aren't health literate or they don't have the app?
4: Yeah, look, I think, Priya, we have to address this information, you know, access issue from multiple points, right? So I think absolutely we have not solved the fact that, you know, you as a GP, me as a GP, doesn't get the information at the right time, you know, that we want. And we're trying to do what we can to make sure that, you know, this, as I said with Norman, the systems talk to each other so we can get that information faster. But I think in the first instance, what we're trying to do is at least empower and enable our patients to have access to that information. And we're not asking patients to, you know, we're not expecting them to be equipped to interpret all of that information themselves. It shouldn't be about them having to do that on their own or us replacing clinicians with patients, you know, trying to manage their own healthcare. It's about kind of supporting those better conversations. And if we don't have access to information, at least the patient has it, like someone has it out of the two. I don't know if you've ever had an appointment where a patient's turned up to discuss a result. You know they've had the test, you don't have the result either, and you're both sitting there going, I'm not sure what we're both doing here. And, you know, we have to rebook them. And I think what we want is at least while we're working on the provider side, can we at least have the patients owning their own results and their own information?
1: And just for information, so all pathology providers, all radiology providers have signed up to this. So all results go into your MyHealth record?
4: Well, by the 1st of July, it will be mandatory. So it's a legislative requirement for anyone that's accessing Medicare. So since you've had to use that lever, because it used to be voluntary, and obviously when things are voluntary, some people opt in, some don't, and it's not great for the patient who happens to go to a particular pathology provider that doesn't happen to upload. So we want all patients to have the same access to their information. So it will be mandatory. There will be some tests that, you know, based on any clinical harm or safety issues over things like histopathology. We don't want patients to find out that they've got cancer sitting at home on their own. So some of those will still be subjected to delays in terms of patients accessing that information. But your general everyday stuff from, you know, 1st of July when it becomes mandatory will be available for all patients.
2: Amandeep, a lot of people might be listening going, okay, I might get this app, I'm going to download it. I've had a lot of patients who are perhaps older who really find it quite difficult to link their MyGov. They find it really difficult to actually set the app up. What would you say to people who are listening thinking about doing it?
4: So my advice is to if you can't do it yourself, you know, if you've got
1: get your 14-year-old grandchild.
2: Yeah. But yeah, it is quite tricky, the MyGov component.
4: It is. And I think if you are struggling, then it's worth ringing. And we've got a helpline. If you just go to our website, there's a helpline number there that you can ring and we can help you navigate it. We are working very closely with, you know, the parts of the government that run MyGov service to see how we can streamline and make that easier. Because to me, that is the toughest bit of the whole process. And once you're past that, and now, you know, I can just open mine in like 3 seconds, it becomes so much easier. You don't have to keep going back in and going through that whole process. But it is a once-off thing. But if you have trouble, ring our helpline because we'd love to help you. I would say your GP may not be able to help you. I've had some patients ask me and we've gone, well, we actually need to, you know, spend a bit of time doing this. So, but, you know,
1: the GP's too busy on the fax
4: machine.
1: That's
4: right. Yes, on fax machine.
2: Or navigating the record on the other end, the clunky record.
4: Yes. Ring our helpline. Yeah.
1: Amandeep, thank you very much for joining us.
4: Thank you so much for having me.
1: Dr. Amandeep Hansra, who's Chief Clinical Advisor for the Australian Digital Health Agency, and the app is called the 1800 Medicare app.
2: On ABC Radio National, you're with the Health Report. And I'm going to leave you now with Tegan Taylor for What's That Rash?
1: So, Tegan, do you have an appendage you'd rather not have?
5: No, I think my body is fine just as it is. What are you trying to tell me, Norman?
1: Nothing, just wondering, really. I've been pondering on that.
5: Actually, shall we do a little appendage checklist? I'm interested to know how many of these items you still have within your body.
1: All right, go on.
5: Your appendix?
1: I do.
5: Tonsils?
1: I do.
5: Gallbladder?
1: I do.
5: Wisdom teeth?
1: I do.
5: What an intact 51-year-old you are, Norman Swan.
1: I know. God knows what it's going to be like in 20 years' time, but, you know.
5: Well, this is kind of...
1: Can I ask about yours?
5: Yes, please.
1: So have you got all these things?
5: I have everything except for one wisdom tooth, which had to be removed.
1: Oh, so, yeah, I remember that, because we did a session on wisdom teeth.
5: We did. Got one single wisdom tooth that had to be removed. My other ones that came through are still there. So, yes, this...
1: Wasn't there something odd that you only had three to start with?
5: Are we going to do the show or not?
1: Okay, let's do the show. You're listening to What's That Rash?
5: It's the show where we answer the health questions everyone is asking.
1: And this week, we're asking about appendages you might not need.
5: Well, yeah, we're talking about things that maybe are useless, question mark. Jane and Cass have both emailed us. Jane says, I'm about to have my gallbladder removed. My question is, how does the body compensate, if at all, without this organ? Cass is also on the wait list to have her gallbladder removed and is wondering if we can remove bits such as tonsils, gallbladders, appendices, etc., why do we have them in the first place? So, yes, let us talk today about what some people might think of as vestigial organs. Others sort of feel like maybe we could call them nice-to-haves, maybe not must-haves.
1: Yeah, well, before we sort of zero in on the organs being asked about, let's talk about what probably are truly vestigial. Wisdom teeth are probably one of them.
5: Well, I mean, we did do a whole, or three in my case, we did a whole episode of What's That Rash on wisdom teeth fairly early in the piece. And I was surprised to find that they're less useful than I thought.
1: Indeed. And they're probably just a throwback to when we needed a full mouth of teeth, including the back, to chew on very difficult fibres.
5: So that's one thing. I think everyone, when I think about vestigial parts of the human body, I think about the tailbone, the coccyx, which our ancestors had tails. We don't. There's still a bone there. There you go.
1: And then there's the plica semilunaris. Some people might say plica semilunaris.
5: I don't say either because I'd never heard of that thing before you said it just now.
1: So it's when you're gazing into your loved one's eyes and you see in the corner of their eye, you know, next to the nose, a little fold in the conjunctiva.
5: Oh, like a third eyelid.
1: And that's exactly what it's the vestige of, third
5: like
1: eyelid.
5: Like a crocodile.
1: Yeah. So maybe you've married a crocodile. I mean, who knows?
5: Have you married a crocodile?
1: No.
5: I don't think I've seen this in a human before. Maybe I haven't been gazing hard enough.
1: Closely enough, some people do have that fold there, just to a different extent. I think a lot of people do have the fold, just as hard to see.
5: So the other structures I want to talk about today are the sorts of ones that we usually leave where they are unless something goes wrong with them. So I suppose the big ones are, well, I rattled them off at the beginning to you, Norman, the appendix, tonsils, gallbladder, which is, of course, is what Cass and Jane have been asking us about. They're the sorts of things that things seem to go wrong with them not uncommonly, but we don't take them out as a prophylactic. We leave them there unless something goes wrong. And sometimes they have more of a function than maybe we once thought.
1: Yeah, danger territory, when you start to think that something's vestigial. Well, once upon a time, people thought that the pineal gland in the brain was vestigial.
5: But it's where melatonin is produced in the brain, but we didn't discover that until the late 1950s, which is pretty late in the piece when it comes to hormones. The idea that that would be useless is kind of crazy looking back.
1: Indeed. So just because you lack understanding of what an organ does not mean that it's actually an unnecessary part of the body. And as we learn more, we find that things that may have looked as though they're vestigial may in fact not be.
5: Like tonsils, for instance, we used to kind of whip them out the minute they got infected in kids. And now there's actually quite a high bar you've got to cross if you're going to have a tonsillectomy.
1: Well, in fact, they used to whip them out even before you got infected as a prophylactic procedure, classically on the kitchen table.
5: So you still got your tonsils. You obviously dodged that when you were a kid.
1: Yeah, we didn't have a very big kitchen table. So we didn't have a kitchen table. We couldn't afford one.
5: Luxury.
1: Yeah. So the tonsils can be an annoying organ, particularly in childhood, repeated infections. They can become enlarged, obstruct breathing, you know, all sorts of issues with tonsils. And the temptation has always been to remove them to improve your quality of life and perhaps risk of serious infection occurring, like a tonsillar abscess, for example, in the neck. But it turns out that tonsils are not a vestigial organ.
5: No, they're part of our immune system. They're actually quite an important part of our lymphatic and immune system.
1: Yeah, they're part of our defences against the external world, you know, infections coming in to the body. They
5: kind of taste potential infections as they're coming into the body.
1: Yeah, so it's not a surprise they become infected themselves. But it turns out that they are part of the way our immune system works. They produce cytokines, which are the short-acting or even long-acting chemicals which stimulate and control our immune system. They're involved in B cells, which are cells which produce antibodies. They're involved in the production of IgA, which is, again, not surprising because IgA is the antibody that helps us with surface immunity. So it turns out that tonsils are an important part of our immune system. The question is, do we harm ourselves by removing them?
5: And so I suppose the standard of evidence is higher now than it used to be. Like they still perform tonsillectomies, but you sort of have to have had a certain number of infections to a certain level of severity for your medical team to kind of go, okay, the risks have been outweighed by the benefits now. We're going to take these out rather than just kind of whipping them out and not thinking about what potential knock-on effects there could be.
1: Yeah, and until recently, there weren't very many studies really looking at the long-term effects of tonsillectomy. Mostly, they looked at the benefits of tonsillectomy in people who've been having recurrent infections and their life was miserable and so on. And in kids with obstructive breathing, there are clear benefits of a child getting better, a better night's sleep. Turns out, though, there are some long-term effects of tonsillectomy. There are probably increased risks of allergic disease, infectious disease. You know, no increased risk of cancer as far as we can see. There have been quite sophisticated studies looking at this. For example, in one study of tens of thousands of people, there was an increased risk of irritable bowel syndrome and tonsil removal. But you have to remember that people who have their tonsils out are not normal, healthy people. They're normal in every sense, except that their tonsils become infected. They may be snoring. They may have had reduced sleep. There may be other reasons why their tonsils have become infected, and therefore are the conditions they get later in life because of the biological makeup or because the tonsils are removed. And it's really hard to define that. One study in particular used a technique called Mendelian randomization, which is really creating a synthetic randomized trial to see whether or not there is a true effect of removing tonsils on various downstream conditions in life. And they found it hard to differentiate long-term effects from, in fact, the effect of having recurrent tonsillitis. So they found it pretty safe.
5: So tonsils are one of those things where whipping them out, it's no joke if you've ever had that surgery, but they're fairly accessible. You can get to them without having to, say, open up someone's abdomen, which you have to do if you want to remove something like a gallbladder or an appendix. Appendices especially are organs that for a long time until pretty recently, we kind of didn't really appreciate how important they were.
1: Indeed. So again, this was thought to be a vestige, like the wisdom teeth of a time where we needed a longer bowel to be able to digest indigestible food. I think it's the koala that has a very long appendix. But the appendix, like some of these pseudo-vestigial organs, is not a vestigial organ. The appendix is funny. It's kind of part of the large bowel, the colon, the first part of the colon. It's also connected to the last part of the small bowel, where there's quite a lot of immune tissue, lymphatic tissue. And the appendix, like the tonsil, is thought to be an immune organ. It's also thought to be a safe house for the microbiome.
5: Really?
1: Yeah. So it stores, tucked away in this little tube, our gut bacteria and other organisms, which the theory is they're ready to repopulate the bowel if the bowel gets damaged in any way and needs to be reinfected, if you like, with microorganisms that they come from the appendix. That's theory, but when they look at the microbiome of the appendix, it's often quite rich. And of course, that's one reason why it gets infected, can get blocked and then infected behind it.
5: So that sounds really important, although an infected appendix is no joke. And you actually, did you know, it's still a thing, you can't be a doctor, Norman. You can't be a doctor in Antarctica if you have an appendix. Did you know this?
1: Yes, I knew there were surgeries that you needed to have to be on Antarctica.
5: If you want to go to Antarctica for other reasons, it's fine. But there's some pretty gnarly reasons why if you're the doctor, because there's usually only one in Antarctica over winter, you're not allowed to have an appendix. Do you want to guess at what the reason for this is?
1: So you don't have to operate on yourself?
5: Yeah, because someone did. Someone literally took out their own appendix in Antarctica one winter. It was actually a Russian doctor in 1961. His name was Leonid Rogozov. And he, in my notes, I have this in all caps, removed his own appendix. He got sick, realized, like, he was able to diagnose himself with acute appendicitis, realized there was going to be no way to evacuate him, and knew that without an appendectomy, he would die. So he instructed his fellow Antarctic explorers on what to do, basically to hold the surgical retractors and a mirror, gave himself local anesthetic, took out his own appendix. When he saw the state of his appendix, when he opened himself up, he realized just how serious it was, that it would have ruptured without intervention. And he was back on duty 2 weeks later.
1: What a hero. I mean, these days, the option exists to treat it with antibiotics. We recently covered this on our sister podcast, The Health Report. And the worry has been, because when you get cancer in the appendix, it's a particularly unpleasant kind of cancer, and it's not one of those cancers that's been rising. And one of the theories here is that the trend to treat appendicitis with antibiotics has left appendices in place that may have malignant tissue. whereas otherwise they would have been removed with appendicitis, preventing the onset of cancer. Anyway, there's been a recent study suggesting that if that's the case, you can actually pick the people who may have a malignancy there, and it's usually a long course of symptoms in an older person, usually over the age of 60. So you can eliminate that sort of risk. But they have looked at the long-term effects of removing the appendix, and it is associated with inflammatory bowel disease like Crohn's disease, increased risk of infection, and increased risk of colorectal cancer. Now, again, you've got to differentiate between what caused the appendicitis in the first place, what sort of people may get appendicitis, and whether or not that's the cause of inflammatory bowel disease, infection, and colorectal cancer. So it's just an association. It's not cause and effect. But it emphasizes that it may not be harm-free removing the appendix. But equally, if you've got untreated appendicitis, as you've just shown with your Russian friend, it can be pretty dangerous.
5: We need to talk about gallbladders because poor Jane and Cass have been listening to us talk about wiggling ears and tailbones and tonsils, and they both specifically asked about gallbladders. I suppose it would be a good time to start with, what does the gallbladder actually do? I don't think of a gallbladder as being vestigial. It does have a function.
1: It's certainly not vestigial. The gallbladder takes bile from the liver when it's not needed. So bile helps to dissolve fats in the bowel. And then when it's needed, the gallbladder squirts it out into the bowel, the small intestine, and it helps your body absorb fat from food. And what happens in the gallbladder, because its very function increases the risk of stones, because you've got the bile coming into the gallbladder, it's stored there, it's static fluid, and it's easy to imagine how gallstones can emerge. Certainly if you've got symptomatic gallstones, the complications of having gallstones that are untreated are significant, and therefore there are good reasons for removing the gallbladder.
5: So what, it's obviously got a function, it's important. How does our body adjust to having it removed?
1: So you do have trouble digesting fats, and that may actually have an unpleasant effect when you go to the bathroom. You know, I'm not going to go into that, given people might be eating as we talk, but usually it settles down with time.
5: What's the bottom line that we have for our question askers this week?
1: It's all about risk versus reward, or risk versus benefit. If you're having recurrent tonsillitis, your life is miserable, you've developed abscesses, and there's actually a risk from the infection itself, or you've got obstructed breathing, or a child has, get it out. With the appendix, it's similar. If you've got a grossly affected appendix and it's gone too far for antibiotics, then you want that out. And with the gallbladder, pretty straightforward. If you've got gallstones and they're symptomatic, probably better out than in.
5: Jane, Cass, thank you both so much for your questions. You can ask us a question by emailing thatrash@abc.net.au.
1: And we'll see you next week.
5: See you then.
6: That was the Health Report from Australia's Radio National. After the news, it's ideas. I'm Saroja Coelho, and this is CBC Radio 1.

0: feel that? That's the thrill of the Northern Super League. And it's back on CBC Gem, with six fierce clubs battling all season long for glory. From coast to coast, Canada's first professional women's soccer league is bringing the heat. For the fans who live for the roar of the crowd, the last-minute winner, and the moments that make sports unforgettable, this is your season. 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
1: From CBC News, The World This Hour, I'm Mike Miles. A 17-year-old is in custody, a community in shock, following a triple homicide in the eastern Ontario city of Brockville. Sonia Koenig reports.
2: Police arrived to find three people deceased and, based on evidence at the scene, considered the deaths suspicious. Afterwards, police were directed to an address on the city's outskirts, where they found the 17-year-old youth and took them into custody for three counts of first-degree murder. Police say the accused and the victims are known to one another and that this was not a random incident. In the social media post, police called the investigation sensitive and complex, saying they recognize the profound impact this incident has on the families, loved ones, and the community. They're asking for the public's patience as investigators continue their work and encouraged empathy for those most directly impacted. The youth is not being named because their identity is protected under the Youth Criminal Justice Act. The accused is scheduled to appear in court for a bail hearing later today. Sonia Koenig, CBC News, Ottawa.
1: Canadian consular officials are heading to the Canary Islands. They'll be on hand to receive Canadian passengers of a cruise ship hit with a deadly hantavirus outbreak. In this country, the chief of staff at the Windsor, Ontario Regional Hospital says no big alarm bells are going off there about the virus. Dr. Wasim Saad says it's not behaving like a respiratory pandemic threat, such as COVID.
3: It's really a zoonotic infection that's transmitted through rodents. So I think the risk in person-to-person transmission is very low.
1: Saad says hantavirus presents as a respiratory virus, and hospital staff always take precautions around patients with respiratory symptoms. Three Canadians with connections to the cruise ship are isolating at home, none showing symptoms. The political landscape in the UK appears to be shifting dramatically. Early results from Thursday's local elections show support for traditional parties is eroding, especially the ruling Labour Party. What is emerging is a swing to the far right. Crystal Gmansing has more from London.
4: And I'm not going to walk away from that responsibility.
5: Labour Party leader and Prime Minister Keir Starmer defending his job after his party's poor performance in local elections. Reform UK saw a major victory in London. For the first time, the far-right party of Nigel Farage controls a council.
6: I am delighted to be here in the sunshine outside Havering Town Hall, which I can now say is under new management.
5: Anand Menon, Professor of European Politics and Foreign Affairs at King's College London, says the elections mark a big shift.
7: What we're seeing in the UK now is significant fragmentation of our politics, and that our two-party system is giving way to a five or even six-party system in some parts, which makes it very, very volatile and very, very unpredictable.
5: More predictable in the short term as votes are still being counted are more losses for Labour and more calls for Starmer to resign. Crystal Gmansing, CBC News, London.
1: Ski Martok near Windsor, Nova Scotia, is saving its snow for next year. Why? So can open runs earlier in the season. Mikhail Ritter is owner and CEO of Snow Support, the company tasked with the snow harvesting. He explains how it works.
8: If you have enough of snow on the end of the season, you just push the snow onto the pile and make big pile as you can. And then it's the principle is it's self-cooling and it will stay during the summer. And you can use the snow from the other season.
1: Ritter says his company is using a specialized tarp, the same sort of tarp being used in Europe to protect shrinking alpine glaciers. Later this morning, Statistics Canada will roll out the latest jobs market numbers. A poll suggests economists expect the economy added 15,000 jobs in April. It also predicts the unemployment rate remaining unchanged at 6.7%. That is The World This Hour. For CBC News, I'm Mike Miles.
9: Thank you. Welcome to Ideas. I'm Nahla Ayed. The vast majority of Canadians are feeling the squeeze.
10: If you've been feeling like you're working hard but still falling behind financially, well, Statistics Canada has a possible reason for that. Its latest household income reading shows how Canadians have less money to spend as prices and interest rates soar.
11: It's a stark look at just how unaffordable life has become for many.
12: At grocery stores across Canada, a familiar story. The cost to fill carts and cars with groceries on the rise again.
9: And the income gap between Canada's wealthiest and everyone else continues to grow.
13: The richest 1% control more than half the world's wealth, and their share of the global pie is only getting bigger.
14: Well, the gap between Canada's top CEOs and the average worker in this country is widening.
9: Yet, at the same time, Canada's gross domestic product shows growth, slowly but surely. So what does prosperity mean? And how should it, or even can it, be defined or measured? The Canadian Chamber of Commerce invited Ideas to convene an onstage panel at the Future Business Summit in Ottawa. And that's where we explored these very questions. I was joined by entrepreneur Zita Cobb, the pride of Fogo Island, and founder of Shorefast, which supports local economies and community development.
15: The love people have for the places they live is a source of national wealth. We just have to figure out how to enable it.
9: Also on stage, Kaylee Thiessen, chief economist for the Shield Institute.
16: Governments haven't really had to think that much about prosperity for like 40 years. We just thought, oh, as long as we're hitched to the United States, then everything will be fine. We know how that's working out now.
9: And former Conservative Cabinet Minister Lisa Raitt, who now co-chairs the Canadian Coalition for a Better Future. I started by asking them to share an experience that had a profound impact on how each of them understands the idea of prosperity. Lisa, I'd like to start with you.
17: Thank you very much, Nahla. I appreciate it, and it's a delight to be here today. So, full disclosure, Zita Cobb was announced as the pride and joy of Fogo Island. I demand to be known as the pride and joy of Cape Breton Island, so.
9: Henceforth, that is how you'll be referred to.
17: That's very important to me, and I guess that's where my memory comes from, quite frankly. I mean, I was raised by my grandmother, essentially. And I remember that when I was 18 years old, I was helping her, or I thought I was helping her, do her taxes. And, you know, she's raising me and I'm going off to university. We had a car in the house. She's keeping the house going. My grandfather had passed away, I guess, about 10 years beforehand. And I got to see her total income. And all she received was the widow's allowance, as it was then called, and an old age pension. And her total income for the year was $12,000. And she still had to pay taxes. And I remember how angry she was that she had to pay taxes. And I look back on it now, Nahla, and I think, oh my gosh, you know, she was living month to month, paycheck to paycheck, bonus check to bonus check kind of thing. And how she was able to put it together, I still don't know. I never felt that I was without, but I know that she shouldered the burden on it for sure. So when I see the prosperity that my kids have access to, it's a lot different than what their cousins have access to in Cape Breton.
9: Revelatory, I'm sure, for a young woman.
17: Yeah.
9: We'll come back and refer to that as we go along. Zita, your experience that you would like to share with us?
15: A little bit like Lisa's, except I have lived in three centuries, and I think that pretty much defines everything about me. Until I was 10, I lived on Fogo Island, an eighth generation Fogo Islander living in the 19th century, almost a pre-money society, people who fished, very confident, competent, self-determining, entrepreneurial people, and rich in relationships. And the only blind spot, I would say, which was ultimately was the undermining of it, was we didn't have any knowledge of the market. We traded our fish. We fished in individual family units and traded our fish, the salt fish, with the merchant who had the market access. And then suddenly, when I was around 8 to 10, the 20th century arrived in the industrialization of the fishery, which, of course, took the economic carpet out from under us. And suddenly, there was no fish, and we didn't understand what happened until my father finally figured out that they must be turning the fish into money. But the important thing about that time, and this is probably, of all the things I'll say today, the most important thing. The people of his generation, my mother's generation, came together to be economic together. And they figured out how to start a co-op. They figured out how that we had other species of fish. They figured out how to find markets. So they found a kind of economic self-determination. And that was the 20th century. And my father had said to me when all this was happening, when you grow up, you have to go away and figure out how this money thing works, because otherwise it will eat everything we love. So my career, I studied business. I figured out how money works, more or less. And my career was in wave division multiplexing, the little optical components that have enabled the digital age. And what I take from all of that is that humans, all of us, at least I haven't met one yet that's not embodied, social, and meaning-seeking. Place holds all of those things.
16: Thank you for that. Kaylee. Well, I come from the perspective of a geriatric millennial, so that's how I'm going to talk about prosperity. Geriatric millennial, for those of you who are listening on the radio, means gray hair and proud of it, and young face at the same time. So that's what we're talking about. And I've been thinking a lot about my job search when I was graduating 20 years ago, and thinking about the people who we're hiring right now coming into internships and co-ops, and the different experiences that they're having. So when I graduated, I was in Thunder Bay, and I was working two jobs in order to graduate without student loans. And you could do that, first of all. So I could work towards graduating without a student loan. And I was working at Swiss Chalet, and the regional bank manager came in. He really liked my personality and thought that I was personable and I had leadership potential. And he said, I think you should come and be a bank manager. Will you please apply and work for me at the bank? I was like, well, that was easy. And I don't think that that shows at all like me being different than anyone else in my generation. It shows how different things are today. It was so much simpler then. I had a resume. It was digitized. I could email it, but I also printed it off and I went in and I shook people's hands and said, please hire me. And now it's those interactions are all done through artificial intelligence.
18: Yeah.
16: You don't get human interaction. Everyone is optimizing for looking the best that you can. And then there isn't anything sort of real that's being exchanged anymore. And I think we're missing that. And that's part of what I've been thinking about when it comes to prosperity.
18: Such an interesting diversity of experiences here. But I do want to set a benchmark for the rest of this conversation by asking you one other question to all three of you. Thinking about that background and what you've done in your lives since those early days, how prosperous do you think we are here in Canada right now? And I'll start with you.
16: Yeah, okay. Yeah. I think we are not as prosperous as we could be or we should be, considering how big of an economy we have. So I was talking with a friend last week, and I mentioned that Canada is the 10th largest economy in the world. And she said to me, well, then how come we're all so poor? Very, very good question. I think we need to ground this in comparing ourselves to our own history, not necessarily looking at other countries. And what I found is that the stats are kind of bleak. So GDP growth is supposed to be 1.7% this year. That's faster than any other G7 country, aside from the US. So we should be kind of proud of that. Mm-hmm. But it's much slower than it was before the pandemic or right after the pandemic. A few other things that we know. Food bank use has doubled in the last 6 years, meaning people can't afford to buy food, people who are working two jobs. Why isn't our economy producing jobs that are capable of providing enough money for people to buy food? The Gini coefficient, which is a measure of inequality, is getting worse in Canada. It's gotten worse since 2019. It's a slow decline, but it's there. And I suspect we will see an even bigger decline when new numbers come out for 2024 and 2025. Home prices. Everybody thinks about home prices a lot. So since 1981, the price of a home, an average home, went up 163%. Average wages, 20%. It's a huge difference. So you have to work harder and longer to save for a home. We also know 40% of workers go to work feeling bored, like their skills are not being used. So you've invested in yourself either through a trades program, through university, starting your own business, all sorts of things. And then what happens is your skills aren't utilized.
18: You're not being challenged.
16: Totally.
18: Yeah.
16: And then the last one I'll give you, because this one was really fun to figure out, is that Compared to 1986, we all have to work 40% more in order to afford a Big Mac.
18: 40% harder or more?
16: For an average worker has to, it used to be 10.3 minutes to buy a Big Mac, and now it's 15. So it's just another way of comparing how much harder we have to work in order to buy things that we love, if you love hamburgers.
18: Incredible. That's a very comprehensive answer, but I feel like there's still more to say about this. So Lisa, just when you think about prosperity, and I know you do a lot, what concerns you most? What's on your mind when you think about that?
17: So I love the stats, and that's kind of what we do at the Coalition for a Better Future. We have 21 key performance indicators that we've been measuring for about 4 years now. And unfortunately, the trend is not in the correct direction. So this year, what we said is, okay, I think we've had enough of seeing where the trend is going. It's time to execute. The key for us, though, why do we measure these key performance indicators? Is because many years ago, we saw that short-term thinking on economic growth wasn't actually beneficial for the economy writ large. So we gathered up, along with other folks, about 140 organizations who agree that long-term economic growth that is both sustainable and inclusive is incredibly important for this country in order to be prosperous. And the execution has started happening. We get to be a little agnostic, quite frankly, on what the policies are, but we're happy to measure governments on their policies. And it's not just the federal, it's everyone across. The one thing that we've stumbled across has been our focus on youth. And it's not even, you don't look like an elder millennial. That's very nice. Geriatric millennial. Okay. I'm an old Gen Xer, right? I'm almost a boomer, but are you a boomer, Sina?
15: Definitely, maybe beyond.
17: Oh, okay.
15: Three centuries.
17: I'm doing the math in my head, but it's not working for me.
18: We have age diversity here.
17: Math's not mathing. So we, Gen Z, for example. And we have Anne McClellan, who is the co-chair of this organization, with me. And I have been able to go to a couple of different universities and talk to students. Nick Nanos does some polling for us to see what the vibe. We're doing a vibe check with the kids out there. And, you know, they're worried. One of the statistics that we like looking at is called NEET. So not in employment or education or training. And we're at about 12% of our youth are in that category. That is stunning to think about, that they're not doing anything at the moment. We can't afford to have that happen. So prosperity for me is kids not being despondent about their mental health, about ability to buy a house, or whether or not they're going to have a career because they're being displaced by AI, which is exactly what we're hearing out there. And looking to other places like the United States as the place where they want to move. It's still happening. People are looking at the States. I know we're all on this elbows up thing, but trust me, both capital and people are moving to the U.S. for a different life.
18: Canada is considered a prosperous country when looked at from other places in the world. And I wonder, Zita, just what your sense is of what's happened to our prosperity.
15: Well, I think we have the potential to be prosperous, but I don't think we have achieved it. And I would say, let's think about it this way. Rajan, the economist, wrote a book called The Third Pillar. And he says, human societies, let's including our Canadian one, rest on three pillars: markets, governments, and communities. And certainly, we have 5,000 incorporated communities in our country, of which fewer than 10 have more than 500,000 people, to give you a sense of the scale of our country. And I would say if you go across the country, which I do a lot, people are not feeling prosperous, and it's not just a feeling, because I think the community pillar has been hollowed out, and we will build strong societies when we figure out how to keep those pillars in some kind of a balance and how to do a better job of coordinating across the pillars, which I think we really haven't done. And so to give you an example, let's say 50% of our GDP comes from small and medium-sized enterprises. Small and medium-sized enterprises account for about two-thirds of private sector employment. I think about 16% of our banks' portfolios are dedicated to SMEs. And of the 5,000 communities in our country, as best we can figure, about 10% of them have access to commercial lending. That means the other 90% don't have access to commercial lending. And if you have it outside of the half a dozen big centers, you can count on it being very expensive. And so for the people that are running businesses, small businesses, medium-sized businesses, entrepreneurs, you can't get access to financial capital. And that is not just enraging, but discouraging.
18: So to underline kind of what you are all telling us, there's something called the Atlantic Council Prosperity Index. I'm sure you've all come across it. And it considers six components: income, health, education, environment, status of minorities, and inequality. It reported that in 2024, Canada dropped to 20th on the Prosperity Index ranking. And I really want to get at what it is that's at play here. And of course, it isn't just one thing. I would like to start with you, Kaylee. You mentioned inequality, growing inequality. You talked about greater reliance on food banks. There's also this trend where we've never had as many billionaires globally, more than 3,000 worldwide, and they hold more wealth than the bottom 50% of people on Earth. And crucially, perhaps they've been more visible than perhaps in all of history. I'm just wondering what you think that does to our sense of prosperity.
16: The first thing to say is just that aside from a sense of declining prosperity, we are facing declining prosperity. So the vibes piece is like, it's not vibes, it's because people aren't able to afford the things that we want. And when we're only comparing, if there's policymakers who are saying, oh, it's just the billionaires, like making you feel like you should be able to afford more than you do, or than you can, then we're actually missing the point. And so we have to be pretty careful about that. But we also know that billionaires are certainly part of the problem. The competition laws in Canada, in the United States, were getting weaker. In Canada last year and the year before, we actually tightened up our competition laws quite a bit. And so we'll be able to discipline the market a little bit more, which will be incredibly important in making sure that we have a competitive economy, which is very different than a monopolized economy. One of the stats that I didn't bring up earlier is that business starts have been declining quite dramatically. In fact, half the number of people who started a business 20 years ago started a business in 2024. And that's access to capital, as Zita mentioned. There's a report recently that showed small business owners feel like they can't compete in the market because we don't have the right competition laws. And so tightening those up a little bit will make it so that more people can access and compete in the market and access prosperity through their own communities and then growing more globally. And so those are some of the things that we need to be doing.
18: Lisa, I wanted to come back to your story about the Coalition for Better Canada and your most recent scorecard, which is really kind of hard reading, painting a very troubling picture. GDP per capita, as you mentioned, growing at only half of its pre-pandemic rate, business investment falling, widening inequality, and again, the youth unemployment. What would you put, what's the malaise underlying, do you think, all of that? Is there one thing that kind of takes the bulk of the responsibility?
17: Yeah, malaise, I think, is a great word. I think a lot of it has to do with Canada is not as risky in terms of taking decisions. We are very risk averse as a nation. That's why when you see entrepreneurship, you have to celebrate it because we aren't fostering it. But you know, Zita knows a lot more about entrepreneurship than I ever will and can speak to it a lot better. But I look at it this way. I think those who have are doing very well, thank you very much. Hmm. And they don't want anything to change. And those who are striving are so freaked out and so worried about the future. You know, you talk about this K-shaped recovery. It's very true. You've got some people who are doing great in this economy and others who are not doing as well. And the numbers are very different from one another. You definitely have a larger chunk of people who are not experiencing recovery as opposed to those who are having a really good recovery at the moment. A lot of it's tied to whether or not you own your own house, quite frankly. And the other thing I want to say, you know, when you talk about that Atlantic Index, you mentioned income as one of them. That is fundamentally where Canada has lagged behind the rest of the world. We just simply do not pay salaries.
18: How far back do you know?
17: I have no idea how far back
18: behind,
17: are we as Canadian?
18: Sorry, how far behind?
17: Well,
18: are we?
17: I'll give you a head-to-head kind of example. Let's say that you're going into software development in the United States. You're going to start at $300,000, and if you are doing it in Canada, you're going to get $150,000. And that's U.S. versus Canada. And American companies know that. They know that they can pay less for us up here. And you want to know why people accept a lower income? Because they think that their healthcare is free. Therefore, they don't need to be paid more because you don't have to pay for a premium for your healthcare. So it's all a very strange psychological excuse that we tell ourselves, but it's too low. And then the last thing I would say about why income is low is that sometimes the government has policies that keep the incomes artificially low because of the fact that they don't let competition to happen necessarily when it comes to those small and medium-sized enterprises.
18: Zita, what do you think underlies a struggling economy? Again, very big question, and I know there isn't one answer, but what sticks out in your mind?
15: I think there might be one answer, actually.
18: Oh.
15: I think that it's because the financial economy and the real economy have become bifurcated. So in my long lifetime, which I'm 67, just to be clear, it used to be that in the 50s, the real economy and the financial economy were the same size, more or less. And now the financial economy is five times more. I think these figures are probably a couple of years old. The financial economy is five times bigger than the real economy. And so if you are an actor in the financial economy, you're doing just fine. If you're an actor like most people in the real economy, you're not doing just fine. So when my father said in 1967 they must be turning the fish into money, he actually named financialization without knowing that he did. And I think we haven't yet, and we're going to figure it out. I know we will, but we haven't yet figured out how

0: Investment, economic development, business development, sector development, and community economic development, and individual skill development all at the same time. Figuring out from investment to that spectrum of development in 5,000 places, of which, by the way, 637, I think, are Indigenous communities, that is a delicious challenge that's going to take us together across governments, markets, and communities.
1: Social entrepreneur Zita Kopp on stage with me at the 2026 Future of Business Summit in Ottawa. We were joined by Lisa Raitt, former Conservative Cabinet Minister and current Vice Chair of Global Investment Banking at CIBC, and Kaylee Thiessen, Chief Economist at the Shield Institute. This is Ideas. I'm Nala Ayed. At a time when income inequality continues to escalate, and yet GDP remains steady, how should we be thinking of prosperity? GDP, or gross domestic product, is basically the total monetary value of all goods and services produced within a country in a specific time. I asked Kaylee Thiessen how useful GDP is as a snapshot of our prosperity.
2: It's useful because we need many measures, and that's one. But I think that might be one of the only pieces that makes it useful. Simon Kuznets, the economist who invented, I'm using air quotes, invented this measurement, GDP, also didn't think it was a good measure. And after it kind of got rolling and caught the attention of policymakers, he said, wait, stop. I don't think this is the best way to be moving forward. There's actually this great cartoon that I remember just from my economics education where he's saying like, wait, no, I've made a mistake. I'm sure that's not a direct quote from him, but it doesn't actually capture what we need. There's a constellation of factors when it comes to prosperity that we need to be measuring. In Canada, when you think about the actors, the people, the corporations, the governments, the institutions that are all acting in order to create prosperity, some of what we're facing as a country, and we face this for a long time, is actually like the age of extraction. I'm not talking about mining, but I'm talking about foreign ownership and control, the digital economy where our time gets extracted, where we are owned, our data is extracted and owned by others and then kind of used against us, as well as just generally so much of our economy is owned by foreign actors
3: that intellectual property.
2: Yeah, totally. Yeah. Also intellectual property. And then it's other folks, not people in Canada, who are then making the big decisions about what's happening here for us instead of us making those decisions ourselves.
3: How valuable is the GDP still at looking? I mean, of course, we can't escape using the GDP as a measure, but just how valuable, Zita, do you think it is to still have that conversation?
0: Well, I think it's a starting point. I think its sibling, which is GDI, gross domestic income, is a better measure because that is a measure of how much at least stays here. And then we need to go further and say, and how is that distributed? So where does this accumulate and how is it distributed? So I think it's GDI. Another thing that we talk about all the time is this relentless talk about productivity, which is another one of these measures. Its most simplest form, it's GDP divided by the number of hours worked. That's not taking into account capital and the role of technology and all that. And so, yes, we have to keep an eye on that. But if really all we were trying to grow is productivity, we'd make one giant factory in Toronto with one employee, and then we'd have really good numbers. And so I think the measure of distribution geographically, I really want to keep bringing us back to geography. Because I sometimes think we don't love our country. We don't love the geography of our country. If we use geographic thinking and fall in love with the Canada we have and its 5,000 communities, and then ask ourselves, how do we create the enabling conditions for prosperity, for development? I mean, one of the first things we would realize, besides the aforementioned lack of access to financial capital, which basically makes most of our country a bunch of stranded assets, because Canada has no assets that are not in a place. Full stop. People are in a place. So enabling conditions, access to financial capital. You cannot develop an economy anywhere.

0: without transportation. We are one of the few countries in the OECD, maybe the only one, that does not have a regional air access strategy. And that hurts us in different ways. It hurts us because we can't develop. It also hurts us because we don't know each other. You cannot travel in this country, well, partly because there are no routes. I'm not sure how you do get to Sudbury, come to think of it, let alone Capus Casing or someplace. So we haven't laid down this basic transportation infrastructure for development. And so communities wither, and we wring our hands some more and say, oh, it's not fair or whatever, but we just haven't worked together across the pillars to do it. And because we don't know each other, it hurts our ability to have a unifying Canadian narrative. Joe Clark's great sentence, which is, Canada is a community of communities. Now let's get us working together.
1: We've talked about, at least touched on, the national context, as you say, the community context. I want to just throw another index at you from kind of an individual context. Year after year, Canada keeps dropping also in the world happiness rankings. And apparently this year it's at an all-time low. And that's according to the World Happiness Report 2025, published by the Wellbeing Research Center at the University of Oxford. How does the idea of happiness fit into the picture of prosperity?
2: Oh, Lisa? If you're not happy, you are making plans to leave where you are. I think that's what it comes down to. The only thing you can do is move. And I think that probably helps with Zita talking about community building, for sure, because if you don't have a community and you're unhappy. I wanted to touch on one thing, if I may,
1: please,
2: that Zita mentioned,
1: yes,
2: about a lack of a plan for regional air travel. You're bang on, and every single time the country hits a crisis, the first thing to go is the connectivity to the smaller communities. And that's just the nature of the market that we've allowed to proliferate here in the country.
0: And it can only be solved with the government pillar, the market pillar, and the community pillar working together. It's the same as housing. You cannot solve it in the market or government or community alone.
2: Yeah, I agree with you on that. That's an important piece to remember. And I mean, I think there are some communities, for example, I think Sydney, Nova Scotia is trying to do something right now. Oddly enough, at one point you couldn't get a flight between Sydney and Halifax. You'd have to fly to Montreal first, or you have to fly to Toronto to go from Sydney to Halifax. So you can see that it's very difficult. The prosperity and the happiness do go hand in hand with one another. If you don't have access to timely healthcare, you're not going to be happy. And possibly the reason why you don't have access to timely healthcare is your country's not prosperous enough to properly fund it. It's all tied to one another. And like I said before, with respect to the coalition, we have been noting for many, many years that all of these KPIs are going in the wrong direction, except for a few. Some are going, like, I'll bring some brightness.
1: That's an example, yeah.
2: So there's this thing called a narwhal. I looked it up. I picked up my phone so I could take a look it up. So we've called this thing a narwhal, which is a startup that has 1 billion market capitalization. We set a goal of 17 by 2033. I think right now we are at like 24. Like, we've completely blown over the cap.
1: But so what's the secret there?
2: Obviously, well, we're brilliant people in Canada. No, I think we are. I think we're brilliant. I think we're ingenious. I think we punch way above our weight in terms of understanding and knowing and developing. I mean, CEOs that come from Canada populate companies all over the world, and they're very, very strong. But a lot of what happens is what you've already mentioned, which is our intellectual property is sold, the company gets picked up by somebody else, because, you know, founders do have the ability to make a choice of what they want to do with their own personal company that they founded. You can't stop it. I do not advocate for government regulation saying that you cannot do what you want to do with your company. And there are very hungry companies in other parts of the world who will always take advantage of it.
1: Yeah. But on the happiness point, I want to come back to that that idea. And Zita, just, it's interesting to note that in the same study that I mentioned, it was Canadians in their 20s who reported the lowest level of happiness. What do you make of that?
0: Whether we're 20 or 67, we are physical creatures. We need to feel safe. We need access to food and water and healthcare. So our physical needs need to be met. I think if you don't see, you're not living in a decent place and you don't see a way to a decent place, so your very survival feels uncertain, that's not a good start to happiness. We are social creatures. We need each other. We want to feel useful and have a sense of belonging, which means we need to have some kind of continuity in a place. And we're meaning seeking, which means we want to get better. We want to learn. We want to develop our capacities.
1: And if you're a young person in a community unhappy with the conditions, what are you going to do? You're going to leave.
0: Well, you're going to leave, but you, depending on where you go, you're probably, depends on where you go. You may find a higher income. Are you going to find a place to belong? I mean, if we don't, well, no matter in which country we're talking about, the one south of us or our own, the civic fabric of lives, I mean, we are living in the most connected age and we've never been lonelier. That's important.
1: We don't have a ton of time left, but I'd like to devote the rest of it to just talking about how we redefine prosperity, how we can look at it differently. Kaylee, staying with you, you're likely aware that the word economy, I didn't know this, but now I know it, originates from the ancient Greek word oikonomia, which basically translates to household management or stewardship. So that's where that word comes from. How can we use that idea to inspire us to think about prosperity beyond just jobs and industry and markets?
3: It actually is a very inspiring way to think about the economy, and it's certainly not one that we think about anymore, thinking about the separation between the financial economy and the real economy, thinking about, you know, our homes, our places. Now we think a lot more of how do we grow a business to the largest size possible really quickly. Some of those things are very important to our prosperity, but it's nice to think about setting some of the other layers ahead of time. So at Shield, we think about three pillars: sovereignty, prosperity, and governance. And one of the things that we're not doing specifically in the digital economy, we don't govern our economy. We ask this question, the digital economy, we ask this question of ourselves all the time. Can you govern your economy? Yes or no?
1: Are you talking about regulation here? Or what are you talking about?
3: It could be, yeah, regulation, setting different rules, guidelines. Can you govern the digital economy? Yes or no? For many of the areas of our digital economy, the answer is actually no. We've given it up in trade negotiations. We've given it over to large companies that make the rules of the algorithm that just sort of intangibly gets into our lives. So we don't have the ability, but in some areas we do. And then if we have the ability to govern our economy, are we actually doing it? And then we also think about sovereignty and what it means to have economic sovereignty, thinking about capturing more of the value from the activity that happens here. So jobs, that's the easiest one to think about, and it's one that we've done better than some of the others, is making sure that jobs stay here. You think about Canada's Buy Canadian policy, and one of the biggest components is whether or not jobs are created. There's so many other pieces of value add there, though, like ownership, delivering profit to shareholders and the economy in Canada, delivering the ideas that are created here, making sure that the ownership stays here and that we are building off of those ideas. It's called intellectual property, building off of those ideas and then creating more companies in Canada that are operating here, making decisions here, stewarding themselves here, and then delivering benefits back to us.
1: I imagine that's far more popular or interesting now than it was 2 years ago.
3: Yeah. Governments haven't really had to think that much about prosperity for like 40 years. We just thought, oh, as long as we're hitched to the United States, then everything will be fine. We know how that's working out now.
1: Lisa, you might have a thing or two to say about
2: that.
1: Yeah,
2: it's funny. I so appreciate the work that both Zita and Kaylee did, because you're actually setting out a framework that allows me to think about things more than just emotionally. Because when I think about prosperity, it's very emotional for me as well.
1: Back to your grandmother. I mean,
2: it is. Yeah. And, you know, as you're talking about community, I mean, the reality is that there's whole generations of Cape Bretoners who had to leave because, like you, the cod fishery collapsed, the steel plant closed, and there are no jobs and there's no future. So you move away to Ontario and you have a house and you raise your kids here. And you wait until you can go back.
0: You long for home.
2: There's no prosperity when you can't make that choice to stay home.
1: Which many, many Canadians are forced to do.
2: Right now, the same kind of situation is happening. When I left Cape Breton, you know, I often said that I want to go to a place where I know my kids aren't going to move away. And yet here I am, sitting in Toronto, where possibly my kids are going to move away because Canada isn't showing them a path to prosperity that they can envision for themselves.
1: Do you feel that? Do you see that kind of emotion?
2: And I'm going to start to cry right now, no, I don't, for gosh sakes. Of course I feel. Yeah. I'm a but baby you, when it comes to that stuff.
1: But do you see it out there in the community? I'm saying, are you meeting people who repeating the same
2: thought? I mean, listen, the saddest place I used to say is the Sydney airport when the grandchildren came home.
1: Yeah. Yeah. Zita, you're nodding.
0: Absolutely. Yeah. It's, it comes back to we are not only economic creatures. And back to the meaning of economy, it's about household management. And so how do we do that in a world where financial capital has a natural tendency to concentrate and move away? And so we have to figure out, how do we make money come down to the ground and stay? And I think it's about stewardship. In each place in our country, I think we should have an economic stewardship council. It doesn't have to be formal, but a place where all of the economic actors in a place, in that place, come together to steward the economy. That is, that musculature that we have to grow is the most important thing, because if we can do that, we can be more coherent as communities, more coherent economic actors. Doesn't mean we have to agree on everything, but let's just agree on holding our economy so we can develop it. We know what our assets are. We know what we need. And if we're more coherent, then governments and market actors know how to work with us. Municipal governments are one part of that stewardship, but the businesses that are there, big and small, are part too. Even if there's a Walmart in your town, that is an economic actor in your town. Let's go figure out who's managing that place and get them to come to the table. Setting that table is the beginning of economic democracy.
1: That's no doubt, you know, developed in your experience on Fogo Island. And I want to just, if you don't mind, just talk to us about whether you think that experience, whether it's realistic to try to apply a similar model to the incredible things you've done on that island to other communities across Canada. And I know you're trying to.
0: We are. Well, yeah. I mean, we've launched the National Institute for Place-Based Economies. There's a mouthful. And it's not what we did on Fogo Island. Not every community has a fishery. Not every community wants to have a tourism industry. It's a dance with the devil on a good day. But if you're going to do it, let's do it right. And so we have this sort of concept of economic nutrition always in front of our minds. And so let's talk about the process of asset-based community development. It starts with, what do we have here in this place? What do we know? What do we miss? What do we love? What can we do about it? And that, what can we do about it, is the, let's be economic together. And let's assume we've set the table and we're in... Kaylee, where'd you grow up?
3: Leamington, Ontario.
0: Ontario. We're in Leamington, Ontario. We have an economic stewardship table, and we've gone through the process of A, B, C, D, E for economy. Then we're going to say, well, let's get the data. How are we doing now here in Leamington? So what are the indicators, leading indicators, trailing indicators of our economy? It's very difficult in our country to get economic data at the community level. We have a federal statistics agency, not a national one. So let's get the data so we can be economic together. Let's figure out who are our businesses that are here, what do they need. Let's figure out where we can go find some financial capital for that. Let's grow our literacy in business and in economy and in capital flows, because you don't need to have an economics degree to be an economic steward. People ran your grandmother ran her house. And once we have gathered and we have the facts, then we say, okay, where do we want to go? And if we can express that as a community, for sure government actors and market actors are going to line up. I mean, we're going to be having a conference in September, I gather, around investment in our country. Let's get our ducks in order and set a table.
1: Something you said was incredibly inspiring, and it really underlines how important it is, your experience, is that you say that nation building is community building.
0: I don't know how else. I mean, otherwise you end up trying to build a nation without including the country. What kind of it's the love people have for the places they live is a source of national wealth. We just have to figure out how to enable it.
2: When I ran for leader of the Conservative Party in 2016, my biggest takeaway, which I didn't win, as we all know, my biggest takeaway was a conservative in Newfoundland is different from a conservative in Nova Scotia, is different from a conservative in Quebec, Ontario. Go right across the country. Everywhere is different. Even though you share the same kind of philosophy and ideology, every community, every province, every place is different. So when you're a community of communities, it makes a lot of sense. But then you have to respect, have to have the respect across the communities as well to build the nation. Nation building isn't top down, it's bottom up, respecting the differences amongst everybody else.
1: With that in mind, Lisa, where do you think the place is of private industry in trying to rethink the idea of prosperity? What's their role?
2: A big role. So at the coalition, one of the things, when I said we had 140 organizations, we made sure that it covered the gamut. It's just not business. It is including in their charitable section. It's including anything but government, quite frankly, we have within those 140, because it rounds out an understanding. Labor's involved as well. Very important to have a fully formed concept of what you're fighting for if you're talking about the economy. I mean, I'd be remiss if I didn't mention that, you know, we're here, Chamber of Commerce, during their conference, Future of Business Summit. Chambers of Commerce have really important roles to play in communities, and it's more than just networking. They can actually help steward and push forward and figure out exactly what are the economies that make sense and bring them in. And I would say take it a step forward. Everyone has to be involved and we have to invite people in.
1: Zita, maybe you can add to that. Just your thoughts on how business, and not to say that businesses don't do this, but maybe do more of this, is to think about prosperity as beyond the bottom line in a company, but also in a way that benefits communities and families of employees. I mean, how can you inspire that on a large scale?
0: Well, I think we can inspire it and we can demand it. It's two parts. And I very much agree with Lisa. We're not going to have prosperity without a whole bunch of ands. It's strong companies, it's thoughtful and strong governments, and it's strong community, and let's keep going. I think the most important site of action for the country right now is actually in communities. And if I have a call to action for us as Canadians is, let's not be economy takers, let's be economy makers. And in every place, there are economic actors. Bring them together. A chamber of commerce is an actor. Municipal governments are economic actors, one of many in a place, not for profit. So if we can figure that part out and articulate some kind of economic vision, and ownership matters, I do think that the closer to the ground the ownership is, the more that company or organization is going to feel the heat and feel the duty of care to a place. I think one of the most horrible things that's ever been written was that Milton Friedman 1970 article, you know, which said that the only responsibility of a company was to make returns for its shareholders. We haven't gotten past that yet. I mean, we're trying to come back from it. But again, it matters who owns what. I am a big believer in business. It's the most powerful way we have of getting things done together.
1: So let me ask you all, as we wrap up here, a too short conversation about this very big topic. But I want to ask you formally how you would rethink, or how you would actually define prosperity the way it should be defined. What would you say, Kaylee?
3: Ooh. So thinking about this on two different levels, first the individual level, and then I'll move to the national level. Preparing for this podcast, I asked a number of friends and colleagues, like, what is your definition of prosperity? What do you think? So I'm curious. And the words that came out were so often autonomy, resources, choice, control, knowing my kids are going to be able to have the life that I had and the one that they chose. So basically, it's all about like autonomy, sovereignty,
1: freedom,
3: control, freedom, and resources. You have to have resources in order to do that. And that doesn't mean siphoning up all the resources. It means having enough resources to access these sorts of things. So then at the national level, we're thinking, how does government create the conditions so that everyone has access to all of those pieces? And at Shield, we think about this this again, I said, you know, governance and then value capture. And we're not doing either one of those in the way that we could in order to be delivering prosperity for folks. And then the other piece is making sure that we have ownership and control over much of the economy as we can, so that we can be making the decisions for ourselves. And if we have more of those two things together, then we'll be able to steward our own prosperity.
1: Very good. Lisa, how would you define?
2: So I think about it now through the lens of the Coalition for a Better Future. And this is why we say that we want long-term economic growth that is inclusive, sustainable. And the reason why we use inclusive and sustainable isn't necessarily about environmental sustainability. It's about the fact that the economy exists and continues on. So you make sure that it has long-lasting effect. In Indigenous culture, they say 7 generations. That's a great idea. I like that idea. Incorporate that into the notion of sustainability for an economy. On the inclusivity side, it's not just trying to figure out who should be in the room. It's making sure that when you are growing an economy, that you have a good idea of how many, for example, Indigenous employees are in the C-suite, how many of them are in management positions, how many women are actually involved. Are we bringing all of the powerful tools we have out there, all the big brains we have out there into our economy? And I like measuring that as well. I think that's a measure of prosperity. So I would substitute the word long-term economic growth for the word prosperity, and prosperity equals an economy that's inclusive, that is sustainable, and that we're all working together at every level, both the community level and the national level.
1: And Zita, please.
0: I want to pick up the word that Kelly used, which is agency. I think agency, a sense of agency, individual agency, is a prerequisite to dignity. And I think prosperity is not feeling like you're on thin ice all the time, that you're standing on solid ground, there's somebody standing next to you, you have a sense of the people who came before you, and you have a sense that the sum of your work and your efforts will add up to something for the people that are going to come after you. And I think we have more power than we think we have as individuals to start things, to build things, to recruit the pillars of government and markets to our agendas.
1: We only have a couple of minutes left, but I wonder if we could use that by imagining, and I love this idea of agency, of our own agency as individuals in determining the kind of life we want to live. Just what is one step that we could all take as individuals to perhaps enhance our chance or opportunity at becoming more prosperous? In every sense of the word. Lisa.
2: Find a community group to join and start building your community out. I think that's what it is. Don't sit at home streaming. Get out there and join up with other neighbors. And we're living a very isolated life these days, very individualistic. And if you start building your own connectivity, I think it's better. So go out and join something.
0: I am so with you on that, Lisa. There was in the Fogel Process films, which were initiated by the National Film Board and Memorial University in the late 60s. There's a beautiful, they're all beautiful, and they're like textbook case for how you do community economic development. They're very relevant now. Anyway, there's this fellow named Andrew Brett, who was a fisherman, and he's speaking to the camera, and he's quite nervous, and he says, this is like, we were facing certain resettlement at that time. He said, we have to hold fast and stop being so contrary one to another. And I think this is the call to all communities to do that. Go out of the house, join something, and if there's nothing to join, start something. Focus on your economy. Now, you're not going to be great economic stewards if you haven't built some kind of relationship together to start with, but most communities have relationships. We just don't know how to be economic together.
1: More economic together. Kaylee, the final word is yours.
3: Oh, man. Thinking about creating prosperity for the next generation, I think there's so many things that we need to work on building together. So coming together in communities and talking about how we can govern our economy differently, the rules that we can set differently, and then speaking into government about that so that they will change the rules in a way that benefits us in the future is an incredibly important thing for us to do.
1: Kaylee, Lisa, and Zita, what a privilege to listen to all of you. I wish it was longer than an hour, But thank you. Our time is up.
2: Great. Thank you so much.
1: Thank you very much. Thank you for listening. Thank you for being here.

Kaylee Thiessen is the chief economist for the Shield Institute. Former conservative cabinet minister Lisa Raitt is vice chair of global investment banking at CIBC and co-chair of the Coalition for a Better Future. Zita Cobb is the founder of Shorefast, which supports local economies and community development. This episode was produced by Nikola Lukšić with help from Tom Howell. Recording production oversight from François Pelletier and audio engineer Pascal Jobin. Technical production, Emily Caravasio and Danielle Duval. Our web producer is Lisa Ayuso. Senior producer, Nikola Lukšić. Greg Kelly is the executive producer of Ideas. And I'm Nala Ayed.

0: On the week where Alberta separatists should have been celebrating a major milestone on their quest to split the country apart.
1: We look forward to your government receiving this clear expression of the democratic will of Albertans and advancing the next steps to include this important question on the referendum ballot on October 19th, 2027.
0: Some of them are instead facing a police investigation and the anger of people across the political spectrum after posting online the names, addresses, and phone numbers of all eligible voters in the province during a political recruitment gambit that could undermine their whole mission. Jason Markusoff covers Alberta politics for the CBC. He's going to talk us through what this all means for the future of Alberta's independence movement. Jason, hey.
2: Hey.
0: Good to have you. Let's start with the news this week that the separatist movement has finally collected enough signatures to move to a referendum. They want one in the fall. Stay Free Alberta needed 178,000 signatures for a petition. They say they got over 300,000.
3: A party-like atmosphere.
1: This day is historic in Alberta history.
3: For supporters of Alberta separatism.
1: We're happy with the number. We're happy with everything. It's just good.
4: I've canvassed and whatnot. And for every person that might tell me something rude, there's 20 people that are thumbs up.
0: What did you make of those numbers?
2: They knew that they needed a big enough number to make sure that if there were some problems with some of the signatures, because there are all these volunteer canvassers pulling this stuff together who may not have had experience, some of them may not have signed the right sheet or done it all properly, or there were a bunch of duplicates. So you want to make sure you have a high enough buffer that there'll be no problem getting 178,000 certified signatures there. So that's the number. Now, it's a big number. I mean, that is about 10% of the electorate in Alberta, maybe a bit less than that. So that's a lot of signatures to get. However, it does remind us that this is not a majority position. Polls show that anywhere between a quarter to maybe a third of the province supports separation, and the rest largely is ardently, strongly against it. So it reminds us that 300,000 is good, but to win this referendum, they're probably going to need well north of a million people who are in favor of separatism.
0: Right. Okay. So they finally get these signatures. This should be pretty good news for them. They've been working towards this for a while. But at the same time that this news is rolling out this week, this really absolutely wild data breach story starts unspooling.
5: One, two, three, four.
6: A rare show of force by Elections Alberta, flanked by Edmonton police, crashing this town hall held by the pro-separatist Centurion Project.
7: There is a concern that your organization is in possession of men using the list of electors.
0: A group called the Centurion Project, which is this pro-separatist group led by this guy named David Parker, they get their hands on the province's list of voters with the names, addresses, and phone numbers of around 2.9 million Albertans. And then they publish this as a searchable database, right? Why would they want to do that in the first place?
2: So one of the aims for the Centurion Project is they kind of know that math I was talking about earlier, that they need more than a million votes, yes, to leave Canada. So what this was a volunteer operation where this separatist activist group, the Centurion Project, recruits separatists to canvass everybody they know and see if they support separatism, if there may be, to try to basically get this big, big list of people who are separatists or separatist curious and make sure they vote. The back end of this turns out to be elector list. I mean, because you want to have to be, because they want to be able to log all these people that they know who are separatists. You know, it's similar to what a party would do, tracking, making sure they have enough voters to win certain ridings. And they've posted online through videos or YouTube or Zoom calls some of their seminars on how this whole Centurion Project thing works. And when they were talking to the volunteers about that, they suggested that, no, this isn't a voters list. This is just information you can get from a phone book,
0: right,
2: some publicly available list that we pulled together. But turns out that it was indeed a voters list.
0: Yeah. And so how did they get it? Right? Like, how did they get their hands on that much data and information about Albertans? How did they get this voter list?
2: This is one of the things that Elections Alberta is looking up or looking into in their investigation. David Parker and the Centurion Project say they did not violate any rules, that they got a list through the list that they were using this database through fair means.
8: Someone at Elections Alberta decided to make a big scene by having 10 cop cars drive through Edmonton and having people show up here.
6: In a statement, the Centurion Project says it was only using the list to find people its volunteers already knew and that it will comply with the Elections Alberta investigation. Elections Alberta.
2: But one of the ways Elections Alberta was able to find out about this, according to stuff that was said in court, for them to get an injunction to have this app pulled down and to further their investigation, was that Elections Alberta, when they give out these voters lists, they seed or salt the list with some fake names and fake addresses. Mm. And if those fake names or fake addresses showed up in this publicly searchable list or searchable by the Centurion Project volunteers, these were telltale signatures that this was an election list. And specifically because they do specific seeding for a specific list they give out, they could trace this list to the Republican Party of Alberta, who was ordered to disclose who all they gave their voter list to.
0: And just who's the Republican Party of Alberta?
2: So the Republican Party of Alberta is a one of many small separatist parties. So, you know, we have main two parties in Alberta, the United Conservatives and the NDP. United Conservatives are not officially separatist, although a bunch of their supporters support separatism. Officially, they support a United Canada with more powers or more sovereignty for Alberta, as Danielle Smith puts it. But there are a bunch of smaller parties. The Republican Party of Alberta came out of last year's sort of separatist movement.
9: The Alberta Republican Party was founded because we believe Alberta deserves to be in control of its own future. We believe Albertans should decide, not Ottawa, what happens here at home.
2: Cam Davies is the leader of it. He's a longtime backroom operator with a bit of a checkered history in all this.
9: I'm Cameron Davies, a first-generation Albertan, son of a teacher and small business owner. I was raised right here in Spruce Grove. I worked in Alberta's oil patch, and I'm a veteran.
2: And that's one of the interesting things about all this, as you consider this. Both Cam Davies, leader of the Republican Party, and David Parker, head of the Centurion Project, have both been fined significantly by Elections Alberta in the past for misdeeds. Past, you know, past record doesn't, you know, necessarily indicate future, but it's worth noting that they both have a problematic past with Elections Alberta.

0: So just to be clear here, for people who maybe are just trying to get up to speed on this story, the allegations here are that this voter list with 3 million people was given to the Republican Party, and they got that information legally, and that they allegedly gave it then to the Centurion Project that just posted it online. And now people are absolutely furious that their home address is like just out there for, you know, stalkers or foreign actors or really anybody to look up. Correct?
1: Absolutely. So, you know, some people might be surprised. I think this was a revelation to a lot of Albertans that you think that there's a voters list, you know, yeah. The tax return asks you if you want Elections Canada or elections authorities to have your name, you know, include your address or information on a voter list. What people might not know, but reporters or people in the know is that these lists are given to parties so that parties can conduct, you know, canvassing, figure out who's going to vote for them. But there are a lot of strict guidelines and rules about how you can give it to. You cannot give it to a third party. You can't just, you certainly can't sell it to anybody, but there are safeguards around it. And the reason why is one of the reasons that people are really freaking out over this, because a list of all the voters in Alberta includes the list of judges, mm-hmm. politicians, prosecutors, doctors, victims of domestic violence. And there we're seeing a lot of concern because victims of domestic violence, of course, often women are, you know, want to get away from their, you know, their assailants, yeah. their pursuers. And, you know, to have their list on a publicly available document or a database that anybody who said they were a volunteer for the Centurion Project wants to do, well, some of them, and we're hearing some more stories of this, are saying they want to move now to make sure that nobody can find their address.
0: Right.
1: So this is a big public trust breach, massive privacy breach, you know, perhaps the biggest ever in Alberta.
0: I saw people talking about how it might be the largest or one of the largest in the country. You know, the former Premier Jason Kenney is talking about how his own personal data has been shared and he has, you know, been consulting lawyers.
2: I understand my personal information, including my home address, was shared publicly on a screen at a recent Alberta separatist event, Kenney wrote Tuesday on social media. Over the past few years, I have received no shortage of threats, so it is disturbing that my personal information is now broadly available.
0: Rachel Notley's. The RCMP is investigating this now, and just worth maybe us talking about is that Elections Alberta is also in the hot seat here too, because they were apparently warned of this data breach weeks ago and said that there was no compelling reason to investigate. And just explain that to me.
1: Yeah, this is a lot of people are under scrutiny for this, including the elections authority that's supposed to be investigating this. And, you know, the lead safeguard of our democratic process is and privacy on this one. So it was April 30th, about a week ago, that this injunction came down, taking this Centurion Project's app with all this list offline and demanding that they, you know, that they come clean on how they got that list and the sourcing. But it was back on March 31st that a journalist based in Calgary, Jen Gerson, from The Line, had gotten information from her sources about this list, about this Centurion Project app. And she, rather than just report it and publicize it, actually went to Elections Alberta, thinking this was such a grave breach of privacy and the integrity of the voters list. April 10th, about a week and a half later, she gets a note from the election commissioner of Elections Alberta saying, we don't have grounds to investigate this. Mm-hmm. And part of what happened, what comes out here, is that Elections Alberta is saying that the Smith government, the UCP government last year, changed the threshold from which they can investigate. It now has to be, they have to have reasonable grounds to believe an offense has occurred. It used to be a different standard, grounds to warrant.
0: Mm-hmm.
1: Basically, it's now like you need to have as reasonable grounds to arrest somebody. It didn't used to be that high a threshold. The government is having a bit of back and forth with Elections Alberta publicly about that.
0: Yeah.
1: But it does seem that for whatever reason, it was made tougher for Elections Alberta to investigate offenses. And that could well be part of the reason that this wasn't shut down much quicker, that it took at least a month for them to get this down.
0: While we're on the question of who knew what, when, and what they did or didn't do about it, the story got even crazier this week, really, when screen grabs of this online meeting the Centurion Project held last month got released. And they show the group in this online meeting showing how they have all this personal info. And at one point, they apparently do show the personal info of former Premier Jason Kenney. And the important part here is that the screen grabs show a member of Danielle Smith's UCP government was in attendance at this meeting. And talk to me about the outrage and criticism that has been unleashed toward the government since those screen grabs come out. Because the implication there is that people high up in her government knew a while ago what the Centurion Project had.
1: Yeah, or at least they could have known.
0: Yes, that's the allegation.
1: There was a caucus aide for the United Conservatives on this list. And this is common among, you know, political groups. They'll have a caucus staffer, an aide who, you know, attends different public meetings just to see what different groups are up to. The NDP has, their guy who traipses the countryside, and I see him at all these different events. The UCP apparently do as well. So the allegation is that you guys saw this stuff. You saw somebody flashing Jason Kenney's private home address on a screen. You should have known that this was not at all kosher. Certainly the NDP, once they found out about this, went quickly to the RCMP. They say they went to the RCMP back on April 17th in the middle of the month, weeks before this thing got shut down.
3: Did the Premier know her staff were at that meeting?
4: No, Mr. Speaker. The person in question is a caucus staff member who does opposition research.
3: The Premier's staff member sat through a meeting where her friend David Parker gleefully shared Jason Kenney's information, and her staff didn't tell anybody. It's just business as usual for this government.
4: There was no way for him to know that this data was illegal. That was not disclosed in the caucus.
1: You know, it could be, and this is just me speculating, that the aide, you know, might have been looking for something else, didn't really twig to the fact that this would not be the sort of information you get from any basic publicly accessible database that you buy or that you find in the phone book. You know, that is a possibility. The UCP, Danielle Smith is the Premier, is saying the NDP should have talked to us about that, should have come clean with the government and alerted us to it. But, you know, it's clear that they had a chance to know. They had people on the inside of this meeting who could have told them, but for whatever reason, they didn't twig to this this fact. It seems like the reality is there are a lot of drop balls, potentially, and that this could have been shut down a lot sooner, and it was allowed to be up for at least a month.
0: Yeah,
1: this
0: anybody to copy, et cetera, et cetera. I know the staffers are saying that they did think that it was obtained.

0: Little flavor from the East Coast out of Halifax. That's Jen Grant with her song, really appropriate for Mother's Day, called Jim Cuddy Dress. We'll take you over to the local news. Ali Ramadan standing by.
1: This is CBC News. Good morning. I'm Ali Ramadan. Partly cloudy in Sparwood and 1 degree, cloudy in Smithers and 6 degrees. The mayor of Tumbler Ridge says students were at the center in deciding the future of the community's high school. Yesterday, the province announced Tumbler Ridge Secondary will be removed and a new school would be built in at a different location. It comes after the mass shooting in February that claimed the lives of 8 people, including 5 students and an education assistant. Mayor Daryl Krakowka says it was clear that students and staff could not go back to the current school.
2: It's based on our youth and our children. It's, you know, they were inside the school that day. I was not. It's based off our teachers that are who are in the school. That's really important information to hear from. It's what that broader community wants. And, you know, our children and youth are so important and so strong. But, you know, children and youth are the ones that are going into that school.
1: The province says new modern portable classrooms will be arriving on site to replace the current trailers students are learning in. Plans for a permanent replacement will be made in the coming months with consultation from the community. The federal government is taking the operators of a Penticton shooting range to court. The Ministry of Agriculture alleges the Shooting Sports Association has failed to leave the land after the end of its lease. Dale Boyd has the story.
3: The government is seeking an order to evict the Penticton Shooting Sports Association. In court documents, it alleges the association has not left the land leased to it by the Ministry of Agriculture and Agri-Food Canada. In 2024, the ministry told the shooting club it was divesting the land. The lease ended on January 31st of this year. The association did not immediately respond to a request for comment. The CBC spoke with President Christian Scott in January.
4: It's not a done deal until the day that I drop the keys off. So I am going to fight till the very last drop.
3: The club also received support from local politicians. A petition was put forward in the House of Commons by Okanagan MP Dan Albus.
5: Located on land managed by the Government of Canada, provides essential training facilities for the Royal Canadian Mounted Police, other law enforcement agencies.
3: None of the allegations have been proven in court, and the association has yet to file a response. Dale Boyd, CBC News, Kelowna.
1: UBC and SFU say its students' personal information could be part of a worldwide cyber attack. The schools say hackers may have gotten the information through the software called Canvas Learning Platform. It's used to track grades, access course materials, submit assignments, and participate in discussions. Robert Shaw is an associate professor

0: of computer science at UBC. He says anyone affected by the cyber breach should be cautious of any phishing emails.
1: Be very, very, very vigilant that any emails you receive following this kind of breach, that you're checking to make sure that those actually come from the institution, because it's not uncommon for attackers to pretend that they're trying to fix the breach and to get more information that way.
0: Yesterday, UBC told students and faculty not to log into Canvas until further notice. A Vancouver tech company has received about $1 million from the BC government. It's expected to conduct a field trial of technology that they hope will be able to reduce the number of lightning-caused wildfires. Shelley Joyce reports.
2: We can't tell Mother Nature not to have lightning strikes.
3: Barbara Roden is chair of the Thompson-Nicola Regional District. She says this week there were 3 lightning-caused fires in her area, and she supports any technology that can help to fight fires in the region.
2: Or even potential technology that will help us deal with these very unpredictable causes of fire is something that we welcome with open arms.
3: Skyward Wildfire Technology claims to be able to do just that. In a release, the BC government says it's given Skyward a $1 million boost to assess the effectiveness of its AI-enabled forecasting technology. According to the company's website, it plans to use technology to release a lightning reduction material into the storm to redistribute electrical charges inside the cloud instead of letting the charge build up to a lightning strike. Skyward's aircraft will be based in Kamloops. Testing is expected to begin in July in areas throughout BC. The company was not available for an interview by deadline. Shelley Joyce, CBC News, Kamloops.
0: And lastly, the company that owns Warehouse One and Bootlegger says it will be closing its stores across the country. The Winnipeg-founded retail chain is seeking court approval to liquidate its 128 Canadian locations. Warehouse One says returns and exchanges will be honored through to May 13th. That's a look at your CBC News for British Columbia. It's coming up to 6:35 Pacific time.
4: Thank you, Alia. Alia Ramadan on our news desk this morning. You're listening to Daybreak. This is CBC Radio 1. I'm Joseph Otu in for Chris Walker. He'll be back with us on Tuesday morning. Let me tell you what's coming up in this block of Daybreak. We're going to go over to New Denver to celebrate Good Vibes Only, an online publication there celebrating 2 years of only happy news. We have the finale of Mindbreakers coming up here in about 20 minutes. So one more name will go into the hat, and then Sonia LaRouche will draw for that winner. So that's coming up in about 20. And up first, Hugh Jackman stars as a shepherd in The Sheep Detectives. Film critic Rachel Ho will join us in just a moment to talk about that movie shortly. But first, let's talk about this lovely sunrise as it begins to come up over the horizon here in downtown Kelowna. Starting to see the golden rays, a sapphire sky filling our beautiful picturesque window. It's looking very lovely. Right now, about 9 degrees in Kelowna. So there are some clouds to go with that blue sky, and about 9 as well in Vernon, looking at about 8 in Penticton. Summerland as well, right around 9 degrees in Salmon Arm. It's a clear 6 degrees. How are we looking for the day, Sonia LaRouche?
5: Joe, it's going to be a cooler day today with a similar weather story for the Okanagan, Shuswap, and Similkameen, so I won't repeat myself too much. Cloudy this afternoon and a high of 21 degrees. In those areas.
4: Sounds like a good day. Looking at the Kootenays right now, we got a bit of a cloudy day right now in Trail, where it's 8 degrees in Kimberley. It's 6 and cloudy. 6 as well in Revelstoke, where it's clear skies, and 5 in Golden under a cloudy sky at the moment.
5: Possible showers for Revelstoke this afternoon with a high of 21 degrees. In Invermere, a high of 18, and for Golden, a high of 17 this afternoon. In the West Kootenay, cloudy to start, and then possible showers tonight with a high of 21 degrees. For the East Kootenay, also possible showers this afternoon. And a high of 19. And for the Elk Valley, chance of showers this afternoon and a high of 17 degrees there today.
4: Thank you, Sonia. And the roads, everything's still
5: looking smooth on the roads.
4: Gotta love it. Happy Friday to you on the roads if you're on a road trip and maybe you're going somewhere for Mother's Day. And happy early Mother's Day to you. It's 6:37 Pacific, 7:37 in the Mountain Time Zone. Now to the movies. Hugh Jackman trades in his Wolverine claws for a wool cap in the family-friendly whodunit, The Sheep Detectives. Film critic and editor at Exclaim magazine, Rachel Ho, describes the film as the biggest surprise of the year. Rachel, good morning.
6: Good morning, Joe.
4: Okay, so this movie is a bit of a change for Hugh Jackman being a family film. What can you tell us off the top here?
6: So I'm going to forewarn everyone here. The premise of this movie, it does sound incredibly cheesy. You just kind of got to stay with me on this one here. So we got Jackman. He is playing George Hardy, a shepherd with a flock of sheep in the English countryside. Lives on the pasture. He's got an Airstream. He's by himself, well, but with the sheep, of course. Now, before he goes to bed every night, he reads a story to his flock. Usually it is a whodunit detective mystery. Unbeknownst to him, not only do these sheep fully understand what he is talking about, but they're actually super into these stories too. So when George goes to bed, they come alive and they start trading theories about who the murderer is. They're analyzing clues. Now, one morning, the sheep wake up and they find George dead next to the Airstream. So taking everything they learn from these books, they make some quick detective work and they conclude that George has, in fact, been murdered. Oh. So now they become sheep detectives because they're not going to stand for this police incompetence of this small town. They're going to take matters into their own hooves and solve George's murder all by themselves.
4: Okay, so sheep that love true crime stories. All right. Now, I have to ask, like, how are the sheep portrayed in the film? I assume it's animated or CGI?
6: They're using CGI to render the sheep. It's kind of similar to the photorealistic animation that Disney used when they remade The Jungle Book. They remade Lion King a few years back. So it's that same type of animation. They also gave all of the different sheep their own distinctive personality, which reminded me of 101 Dalmatians in that way. And also assembled a fantastic voice cast for this movie. You got Julia Louis-Dreyfus, Bryan Cranston, Chris O'Dowd.
4: Wow.
6: Regina Hall, Sir Patrick Stewart is also in this one. So have a listen to this clip here. We got two sheep. They are mustering up the courage to cross the road. They're leaving the pasture for the very first time because they want to head into town and help solve this case.
7: Mappa, what is that?
8: I think it's a road.
7: But what is it made of?
8: Well, not grass, I can tell you that.
9: Lily?
10: Yes?
9: Are you coming?
10: I'm just, You go on ahead.
9: Why are you yelling? I'm only a few feet away from you.
7: But it feels so far.
6: So that's Julia Louis-Dreyfus, of course, as Lily. Bryan Cranston with the big baritone there. And that Irish voice you heard at the top is Chris O'Dowd playing Mopple, which is just a very cute name for a sheep, and I like to point that out. Now, as you can hear in the clip there, the humor, it is so sweet. It is so wholesome. And I found that particularly interesting because of who the writer of this movie is. Craig Mazin. Now, Craig Mazin, he's known more for writing stuff like Chernobyl, The Last of Us, two of the Hangover movies. So this is a real 180 for Mazin, to say the least, but he really does nail it. He gets that family-friendly disposition really, really well, especially when it comes to the sheep's humor, but I would also say in the human characters as well.
4: Yeah, and in fact, let's dig into some more about the human characters. Other than Hugh Jackman, who else stars in the film?
6: Like any great whodunit type movie, you're going to have a strong ensemble to fill out the usual suspects, right? So we've got a few relative unknown actors here. They're making up the postwoman, the butcher, the priest, the reporter, a fellow shepherd. But we also have Hong Chau. Now, people might remember her from The Whale, Downsizing with Matt Damon. She is starring as the local innkeeper. Dame Emma Thompson comes in and makes an appearance as George's lawyer. To my delight, I was so excited when I saw her come up on screen because I love her. Now, the big standout, though, amongst this cast is Nicholas Braun. And if you are a Succession fan, of course, you know the man. He is Cousin Greg.
4: Yeah.
6: And Cousin Greg plays a bumbling police officer investigating the case. Here he is with Emma Thompson. He's trying to prove he's not as bumbling as he appears to be. And I will also just give a little heads up to Succession fans. Cousin Greg has a British accent in this movie.
11: That's your phone number right there at the bottom of the page. That's how I knew to call you. I'm always detecting.
12: You're not a detective, though, are you?
11: I know, but
12: you found this document sitting out in the open on a desk in a minuscule caravan. That's just noticing, isn't it?
11: Well...
12: So you noticed this document the second time you went into Mr. Hardy's caravan?
11: That's right. So I had to go back there, give the scene a good searching. I put up the police tape. Stickier than I expected.
12: Don't care, nor would anyone ever. Have you read it?
6: So look, Braun is holding on to that Cousin Greg vibe energy, right? Like he brings it into this film. Obviously, it's a much more PG-rated Cousin Greg. And it does work beautifully with the premise of this movie. And also, and this is a sentence I never thought I'd say, but the banter with the sheep as well. Cousin Greg works well with that.
4: This is an incredible cast. So, I mean, we said in the intro, this is your biggest surprise of the year. Can you give us a little more, like, why?
6: This is not my typical movie. This is not a film that I typically gravitate towards. Not one that I would usually check out either, I have to be honest. And, I mean, from the premise that I read there, it's a bit cheesy, right? It's a little bit silly. Mm-hmm. If you watch the trailer, it's pretty saccharine. It looks very twee. But I'm so glad I gave this movie a shot. Like, yes, it is adorable. Yes, it is very sweet. But it's also genuinely very funny as well. And there's a surprising amount of depth in this film that I wasn't expecting. Mm. This movie is broaching topics like death, mortality, taking chances in life. And it does approach everything, obviously, with a consideration that kids are the target demographic for a film like this. But it doesn't talk down to children. It doesn't, you know, doesn't condescend them in any way. I think it has a lot of respect for a young audience. And I think that's so important when you make a movie like this. If you remember Babe from the 90s, film, it's kind of got a similar way to it where it, again, doesn't talk down to its audience. It really does, you know, respect the fact that they do have intellect as well. So there's, for me, nothing not to like about this movie. I would recommend it to everybody and anybody. It is meant for young families, of course, but even if you don't have kids or your kids are all grown up at this point, I say give it a shot. You might be pleasantly surprised with it.
4: That'll do. That'll do. I'm recommending it like Babe. I mean, that is a classic film. So you're recommending people head out to the cinema this weekend?
6: Absolutely. I think this is going to be one of those films that will benefit greatly from that lovely communal watching experience that we enjoy going to the cinema. Also, it's Mother's Day weekend, so what a great occasion to head out to the theaters.
4: Nice timing on that. Rachel, thanks for your time this morning.
6: No problem at all, Joe. Talk to you later.
4: Talk to you later. A pleasure to chat with her. That's Rachel Ho, a film critic and the editor at Exclaim magazine and our film columnist here on Daybreak.

0: It's just gone past 6:45 Pacific, 7:45 in the Mountain Time Zone. This is Daybreak on CBC Radio 1. I'm Joseph Otu, in for Chris Walker. He'll be back with us on Tuesday morning. Well, for the past 2 years, Updraft has been the go-to source for local news in New Denver. But only good news, because that's all this publication will print. Rosalie Bird started the online paper 2 years ago, declaring herself publisher and editor-in-chief. We reached her this morning in New Denver. Rosalie, good morning.
1: Hi, Joe. How are you?
0: I'm doing very well. First of all, let me say congratulations on the 2 year anniversary. I'd love to start with how you got the idea to publish an online community paper.
1: Well, I get tired of social media and how unkind people are to each other in their comments and in the letters to the editor in the local paper. Not very often do people express appreciation and say thank you. And I just thought, what can we do about that? And the idea just grew out of that.
0: And how, since you publish bi-weekly, right? I mean, how much has it grown since the beginning?
1: Since the beginning? Well, we originally thought, the little team that put it together, that if we could make 100 subscribers, we'd be laughing. It's a village of 600 people.
0: Yeah.
1: We're now sitting at 670 subscribers and still growing.
0: That's incredible. So who contributes to Updraft? Who are your writers?
1: Locals. People go on holidays and they send us postcards. And we have a high concentration of artists in this community. And they really have bought in. Each issue is a feature on one artist. And it's full of art. And we try to make it beautiful. It's not a little old-fashioned broadsheet and black and white print. It's actually more like a magazine than a newspaper.
0: Oh, yeah, okay. Well, yeah. Actually, tell me about that a little bit. Like, what kind of stories would you print in the Updraft?
1: Well, only positive ones.
0: Yeah.
1: Some of our features, they change over time because we run out of subject matter. For example, we have a pet pedestal. Every issue, someone's invited to showcase their pet. Well, we've run out of pets. we got to wait for a new round of pets. Nobody refuses their pet on the pet pedestal. Nobody.
0: Yeah.
1: And we have How I Got Here stories.
0: Okay.
1: Yeah. So someone coming into the community can introduce themselves and explain where they came from and why they're here and what they like. That's a fairly popular one. We have several roving reporters. We have a roving reporter, Howard Wilson, who is in the pavilion, our extended care facility. And he reports on the things that go on with the residents.
0: Okay, hang on a minute. You have a beat reporter who reports live from the care home, is that right?
1: He writes stories from the pavilion,
0: oh,
1: from
0: my
1: the care
0: goodness.
1: Home.
0: I know. What kind of stuff does he tell you about?
1: Oh, residents who turn 100 or outings they've gone on, or he congratulates a staff member, or he's a really good writer.
0: Well, that's tremendous. Yeah, my mom's an RN. She would get a real kick out of this, of having a beat reporter on site. Well, hey, I wonder about you. I mean, what gets it going for you? Like, why do you do this? What made you want to really put yourself in? It's a lot of work to publish an online paper.
1: It is an awful lot of work. It's very satisfying having an idea and see it take form. And even more satisfying seeing it take forms that you didn't visualize. Seeing it morph out and become something bigger or greater or more beautiful. I like the creativity of it. I do the layouts and formats. I've learned a lot about it, and I find that very creative. I like talking to the people. I like knowing the community.
0: Right.
1: I like celebrating a 90th birthday, showing the family, the generations, etc. I just like the contribution it's making to the community.
0: And that idea of, you know, you got tired of social media and then the comment sections. Is there a section where people can have their feedback, like a letters to the editor or anything like that?
1: Nope. Nope. There's one column we call testimonials.
0: Okay.
1: And we treat ourselves every issue to all the things that people say about us. And they're not negative.
0: I see.
1: Okay. We have a very loyal readership.
0: Yeah.
1: We have readers in 12 countries.
0: Oh, no kidding. Oh, look at you. Look at you.
1: We have regular readers in 12 countries.
0: Well, hey, Rosalie, what do you think keeps people coming back for more issues?
1: It's beautiful. It's positive. We're all hungry for positive news. And it's local. It's little. It's the great kindergarten grade one art. It's the bird that somebody saw last week. It's not grand scale. It's not commercial. There's absolutely no money changes hands in Updraft, except for the one time we put out a request for some money to build the website. And right. I'm still getting people handing me money that I turn away. You know, that's the only money we've raised money. We sold a calendar. We have a wildlife photographer who contributes every issue, Jörg Becker. He has fantastic wildlife photos each issue. Oh. And he had the idea that we make a calendar last year.
0: Oh, yeah?
1: And we did. And we sold it to a couple of local businesses. And we made $1,000 for the hospital auxiliary.
0: Okay. Now, is that the giving back to the community? Because I understand the publication's also been giving back to the community in other ways. What can you tell us about that?
1: Well, right now we are building a team of parade drifters. It's called the Updraft Drifters. We've been having workshops and building masks and headpieces all winter to have a team on the May Day parade next week.
0: Ah.
1: Our May Day's been going for over 100 years.
0: Okay.
1: And the Updraft Drifters are a new feature that we've been working very hard on. It's people of all ages who have created masks, wearing masks. We have the Lantern Festival in the winter, the Spark in the Dark. So our community is really good at these kinds of things.
0: Yeah, it sounds like. Well, it's been a treat to talk to you this morning, Rosalie. And where can people find the Updraft?
1: Our website is Catch the Updraft, www.catchtheupdraft.com.
0: And we'll tell people more about it. Rosalie, thanks for the chat this morning. It's been a pleasure to chat with you.
1: Thanks, Joe, for inviting me.
0: Hey, take care.
1: Bye.
0: That's Rosalie Bird, the editor and publisher of New Denver's online paper, Updraft. We reached her this morning in New Denver. 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It's coming up to 6:54 Pacific, 7:54 in the Mountain Time Zone, and it's finale time for Mindbreakers. It's time for the favorite trivia game, Mindbreakers.

0: This week on Mindbreakers, the Star Wars music was appropriate on Monday, possibly on Tuesday, but, you know, it was May the 4th to start this week. So we're asking you questions associated with the month of May or the word May. Okay, the month of May or the word May. A correct answer gets you in the hat. One more name gets added, and then we're going to do a grand prize draw. Sun is going to take care of that in just a moment. So give us a call, 1-888-662-6628. 1-888-662-6628 on a sunny Friday morning. We'll see who can get in there and get this Daybreak mug, the coveted Daybreak mug. Who's going to win the prize? Which is Sun is on the phone right now. She's got to give me the thumbs up. So let's meet caller number one, who's on the line. Good morning.
1: Good morning. This is Adrian from Nelson.
0: Adrian from Nelson. How's the start to the day in Nelson?
1: Oh, fantastic.
0: Nice one. You're getting up to go to work here, or what are you up to?
1: I am getting up to go to work in Trail today.
0: Oh, working in Trail. All right. All right. So you've been listening all week. You know the game?
1: Yes, I do.
0: Okay. So for you, Adrian, you got to finish this catchphrase, okay? Okay, so here it is. Finish this brand catchphrase. Maybe she's born with it. This is where you come in.
1: Oh, didn't she hear me? I said maybe it's Maybelline.
0: Oh, okay. Yeah, that's right. Maybe it's Maybelline. That is absolutely 100% correct. So, Adrian and Nelson, you are going to go in the draw box for a chance to win a Daybreak mug. You know what? Let's play a little Chuck Berry, and then we're going to do the draw. Okay, here it is. This is Maybelline by Chuck Berry. Maybelline, why can't you be true?

0: little Chuck Berry flavor for your Friday morning. Okay, so Adrian from Nelson's name is in the hat. We know as much. We know that there are, what, four other names in there in the mix?
1: That's right.
0: Okay, Sonia, you got the big job.
1: I'm shaking. She's not looking.
0: She's not looking. She's looking out the window right now.
1: Yes, and it is Lori from Coldstream.
0: Lori from Coldstream, who won earlier this week. Congratulations, Lori. We're going to be in touch, and then we're going to send a Daybreak mug your way. But more importantly, Ali Ramadan is here. Hello.
2: Hello, Joe. Two of the biggest universities in BC, SFU and UBC, are among thousands of institutions around the world that have been hit by cyber attacks. There's concern that personal data of students may have been compromised. And Premier David Eby says a new secondary school will be built in Tumbler Ridge as quickly as possible. He says the mass shooting in February changed people's lives, and no one wants to go back to that old school where so many people lost their lives. I'll have those stories and other news coming up at 7:30.
0: Thank you, Alia. So we have a lot to do in the rest of the show. We got some more music coming your way. In the next block of Daybreak, we'll hear from a Kelowna reggae artist who opened for the Wailers when they were on the Alberta leg of their Canadian tour. So we'll catch up with Goldmine coming up here. And quickly, Sonia, can you give us a rundown of what's going to happen weather-wise?
1: I can give you a short rundown. For the Okanagan, Shuswap, and Similkameen, it's going to be a cloudy day with a high of 21 degrees. In the Columbia, Kootenays, and the Elk Valley, possible showers today. Highs are between 17 degrees and 21 degrees today.
0: Lovely. It looks like a nice day, and we've got a bit of sun to start the morning in lots of places. Alia, myself, and Sonia will be back after the national news, which is coming up next. Thanks for spending part of your morning with us here on
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6: This is World Report. Good morning, I'm John Northcott. Prime Minister Mark Carney is meeting with Alberta Premier Danielle Smith in Ottawa this morning.
7: Well, Premier, welcome. Thank you. Welcome back. Thank you for making the time. We've been meeting and talking over the course of...
6: This is a high-stakes sit-down coming just weeks after both sides missed a crucial April 1st deadline to finalize a major energy agreement. That deal was supposed to be the roadmap for everything from emissions pricing to new pipelines. Janice McGregor is in our parliamentary bureau. And Janice, with that deadline now in the rearview mirror, what are the chances we actually see a breakthrough today?
8: Well, Alberta's premier hasn't come to Ottawa today specifically to negotiate with the prime minister. She's a keynote speaker this afternoon at the Canada Strong and Free Network's annual conference for conservative activists. But when you put two leaders in a room, it can be a way to get sticking points moving again. And there are two main ones that are gumming up the MOU to enable a new bitumen pipeline. The timeline for Alberta to increase its industrial carbon price. The federal side wants a faster ramp up than the industry stakeholders that Danielle Smith is trying to please. And the Oil Sands Alliance that's been championing the carbon capture and storage proposal that the federal government's offered to fast track complained earlier this week it was still facing too many regulatory hurdles to be able to move forward. Mark Carney's government's now taking another shot at legislation to approve resource projects faster across the board. But the Prime Minister insists that Canada needs to bring its emissions down if it wants to diversify its exports.
9: I will tell you that from direct conversations with a series of governments across Asia. That's what they're looking for in the medium term.
8: Carney's argued that with energy prices spiking so high right now, the industry can't plead poverty as an excuse.
6: And Janice, as the two meet, it's fair to say there's an elephant in the room?
8: Mm-hmm. Even as these pipeline discussions attempt to placate a long-standing grievance of Western Canada's resource industries, the Prime Minister has voiced deep concern about the improper disclosure of Alberta's voters list during this sovereignty referendum campaign. And amid a report analyzing potential foreign interference in that campaign that found Russian and American meddling and disinformation, Danielle Smith has now obtained security clearance to start receiving intelligence briefings. It's all darkening into a potentially very serious situation for her party specifically, but national unity in general.
6: CBC's Janice McGregor in Ottawa. Thanks, Janice.
8: You're welcome.
6: British Prime Minister Keir Starmer is taking responsibility for his Labour Party's dismal performance in local elections. Labour suffering severe losses across the country as Nigel Farage's Reform UK party makes massive gains. Starmer says he isn't going to sugarcoat the outcome, but he insists he will stay on to prevent further instability.
10: They are tough results, I accept that. They reflect voters who don't feel that their lives have changed enough or quickly enough. We were elected to deal with that, and I'm not going to walk away from that responsibility and plunge the country into chaos.
6: Much of Reform UK's success is coming at the expense of traditional Labour and Conservative strongholds. Reform UK's Farage is calling it an historic change in British politics, and many pundits suggest this could be the start of a permanent rift in the UK landscape. A shaky ceasefire in the Middle East is being tested this morning. The United Arab Emirates say that their air defenses are currently intercepting an Iranian drone and missile attack just hours after three U.S. warships repelled a similar assault in the Strait of Hormuz. Despite the flare-up, President Trump is downplaying the violence, calling the strikes, quote, a trifle and a love tap. But he warned yesterday that if Iran doesn't sign a peace deal soon, they're going to, quote, be in a lot of pain. The building that was the site of one of the worst mass shootings in Canadian history is coming down. BC's government has announced the high school in Tumbler Ridge will be demolished. A new one will be built elsewhere in the community. And as Tanya Fletcher reports, people there see this as a chance to help heal.
11: This is the path that is supported by the community of Tumbler Ridge.
12: Premier David Eby pledged no students or staff of Tumbler Ridge Secondary would be forced to return to the site of the tragedy. The school was the scene of a mass shooting in February where six people were gunned down and two others seriously injured. The current building will be demolished in the coming months and the new school built at a different location. Tumbler Ridge Mayor Daryl Kirkhauka says that decision was made after extensive consultations.
13: It's what that broader community wants. And, you know, our children and youth are so important and so strong. But, you know, a majority of them have a concern going back into that.
12: School District Chair Chad Anderson says for many in the community, the site of the current school is extending the trauma of what happened.
14: There was a clear message that people did want to see a new school in a new location. They've been through enough already. And so what we want to do is take that next step to move forward and provide some measure of healing.
12: More consultations will now be done to craft the design of the new school, which will be paid for by the provincial and federal governments. So far, there's no timeline on when it'll be completed. In the meantime, students will continue learning in temporary portable classrooms. The province says the RCMP investigation into the shooting is in its final stages. A coroner's inquest will begin after that. Tanya Fletcher, CBC News, Vancouver.
6: A community in eastern Ontario is in shock this morning after three deaths in Brockville. A 17-year-old is in custody, facing three counts of first-degree murder. Police were called to a home yesterday morning where they found three people dead. Investigators say the victims and the accused were known to each other, and there is no further risk to the public. The teen, who is also charged with assaulting a police officer, is scheduled for a bail hearing later today. Fans of live music and big league sports know the frustration all too well. The price of a seat has skyrocketed. Entertainment giant Live Nation and its subsidiary Ticketmaster routinely take heat for everything from dynamic pricing to the lucrative resale market where tickets are flipped for thousands. Well, now the company's facing a potential breakup after a U.S. jury found it's abusing its monopoly. Dave Seglins has this exclusive interview.
15: Why do so many fans hate Live Nation and Ticketmaster?
16: I think it's pretty straightforward. It's because they have frustrations about the live entertainment market, and they associate it especially with Ticketmaster because most people buy their tickets from Ticketmaster.
17: Dan Wall is executive vice president of Ticketmaster Live Nation. He's in New York defending his company in court against findings they've been overcharging fans. To CBC, he's also defending his company and its move toward dynamic and platinum pricing. Higher priced tickets the closer you are to the action. He reasons that by raising prices for some, it actually subsidizes others.
16: It depends who you are. If you're wealthy and you value the front row, it is absolutely increasing the price for you. That's what it's about. It is about taking advantage of the fact that people have very different willingnesses to pay. But if you're not one of those people, then the system is also going to work for you by keeping your tickets less expensive than they would otherwise have to be.
17: U.S. Senator Richard Blumenthal, a longtime critic, says prices are out of control and the company needs to be broken up.
18: They have all the power. The Ticketmaster Live Nation combination has such dominance and power in the market that they can use these tactics and techniques to increase their profits at the expense of everybody else.
17: But the company defends its practices and, according to Dan Wall, will appeal and fight in court any moves that would force it to sell off Ticketmaster, its box office arm. Dave Seglin, CBC News, New York.
6: And finally, Sir David Attenborough, one of the world's foremost advocates for the natural world, is celebrating his 100th birthday today. For decades, his measured voice has guided millions of people through the wonders of our planet. In an audio message released yesterday, the legendary broadcaster says he originally hoped to mark the milestone in private, but the rest of the world had other ideas.
19: I've been completely overwhelmed by birthday greetings, from preschool groups to care home residents and countless individuals and families of all ages. I simply can't reply to each of you all separately, but I would like to thank you all most sincerely for your kind messages.
6: While he has always been an advocate, Attenborough's warnings about the climate crisis have grown much louder in recent years. In an address to the UN Security Council, he warned that if we stay on our current path, we face the collapse of everything we know. And that is the latest national and international news from World Report. For news anytime, go to our website, cbcnews.ca. I'm John Northcott. This is CBC News.

0: Hey, happy Friday. I'm Joseph Otu, and this is Daybreak on CBC Radio 1. Ali Ramadan is here with news headlines. Good morning, Alia.
1: Good morning, Joseph. The federal government is seeking a court order to evict the Penticton Shooting Sports Association from its property. And the BC government is investing up to $1 million to field test new technology that could help detect and defuse lightning strikes that spark wildfires. Those stories and other news coming up at 7:30.
0: Ali Ramadan back on our news desk in about 20 minutes from now. Coming up in this block of Daybreak, the Hanta virus. I mean, how much are you thinking about this? Is it something you're concerned about? It started on a cruise ship, the outbreak, and it contains eerie echoes of the COVID-19 pandemic. We're going to hear from an epidemiologist first up in this half hour. And then after that, from Kingston to Kelowna, spreading the spirit of reggae. We'll tell you that story coming up here in about 10 minutes. This half hour of Daybreak. Friday morning. Thanks for spending part of it here with us. If you have anything that you want to chime in on, you can always send an email to us at daybreakkelowna@cbc.ca. A nice start to the morning. How are we looking for the day in the listening area?
2: Joe, it's going to be a cooler day today with cloudy and a high of 21 degrees for the Okanagan, Shuswap and Similkameen. In the Columbias, possible showers with a high of 21 degrees in Revelstoke, high of 17 in Golden. For the West Kootenay, cloudy to start and then possible showers tonight with a high of 21 degrees. And for the East Kootenay, chance of showers this afternoon and a high of 19. And for the Elk Valley, similar weather story with possible showers coming down this afternoon and a high of 17 degrees there today.
0: Fingers crossed on some of that rain. Thank you, Sonia LaRouche. She's on our weather desk. She's got the road report. We'll check back in with Sonia in a little bit from now. Thanks for spending part of your morning here with us on Daybreak. I'm Joseph Otu, in for Chris Walker. He'll be back with us next week. And as you've been hearing on World Report, contact tracing is continuing today as health officials try to locate people who may have been exposed to hantavirus on a cruise ship. The particular strain of the virus involved in the outbreak appears to be transmissible between humans. And for some people, all the talk of tracing and self-isolation is evoking the not-too-distant stress of the COVID-19 pandemic. Lisa Barrett is a physician and an infectious disease expert based at Dalhousie University. Good morning, Lisa.
3: Good morning.
0: Lisa, what the heck is hantavirus?
3: It probably wasn't on everyone's mind a couple of weeks ago. Hantavirus is actually not a new virus. That's different from COVID. And it's globally found. It's been around for a very long time. Usually, it hangs out in wild rodents. And in North America and South America, it generally hangs out in mice and rats. Doesn't cause much disease, if at all, in the animals. However, the virus can concentrate in the urine and feces of these animals. And then once it dries out and dries up, if you get into a situation with some confined spaces like barns, cottages, where you might have some rodent infestations, those droppings, if you start sweeping them or there's a lot of dust disturbance, they can be inhaled. The virus can be inhaled, get into the lower parts of your lungs and cause a very nasty pneumonia and or heart damage in some people. So uncommon to cause disease, but when it does, it can be severe and even lead to death.
0: And I wonder, does this strain of hantavirus have the potential to spread like COVID-19 did?
3: Yeah, so no, it doesn't. Okay. For probably a multiple of reasons, but some of the most important are it is not new, and so it is not a brand new thing to human beings. But really importantly, it doesn't spread easily between humans. COVID-19, as anyone who's gone to a party knows, if one person had COVID that was there by Monday morning, you hear about everybody else having COVID. It's very efficient at human-to-human spread. Hantavirus, most of them actually don't have any human-to-human spread. This particular South American version does have some human-to-human spread that's been accounted for in the past and probably currently on this cruise ship, but it still really has to work hard at it. It's not efficient. And so its ability to be affecting large numbers of people in the general population is very limited. You got to be in close contact. That's not quite so true with COVID.
0: Okay, so I want, how did it spread on a cruise ship? How did transmission happen on this cruise ship?
3: Investigation's still ongoing, and so we'll take this with a grain of salt. But the working hypothesis is that, well, it's a cruise ship. We know lots of things spread when you put large numbers of people in a small space for longish periods of time with, you know, recircled air. And what's a cruise ship? It's somewhere where you get lots of infection spread, GI illness, flu, colds. People are inside, particularly when you're at sea for fairly long periods of time. Air can be recirculated. People are close to each other. What does that mean? In my business, close contact means, you know, less than 6 feet away for more than 15 or 30 minutes. And if you've got something that's circulating, that's spread by close contact, then you may get spread from one person to another. Mm-hmm. And of course, a cruise ship, great spot for that to happen.
0: Yes, I can't confirm. I worked a year on a cruise ship, so I know about certain illnesses spreading amongst the crew anyway.
3: Absolutely.
0: And I wonder, you know, the attention that's being paid to this outbreak and the race to complete contact tracing. Lisa, do you think it's happening because of what we learned from COVID?
3: Well, I'm going to say a little bit of this is a post-pandemic positive. Hantavirus, because it can be serious, it's one of those viruses like when there's no vaccine, no treatment, and can cause, you know, death in a small number of people, we take that seriously. And in Canada and many other countries, it's been what we call a notifiable disease for many years, meaning we keep track of how much of it there is in animals, we report it when human cases happen, and we do contact tracing. So that part probably would have happened even before the pandemic. But I think what's enhanced is that there was a lot more international cooperation and the public. The public is much more sophisticated at the moment. They want to know if there's a difference in a pattern of infection, how it could affect them. And they also want facts, and they want to hear the facts and not just headlines from the media. And they don't panic. They want to know the details. And I think that is an amazingly good thing post-pandemic, especially as an infectious disease doc. I love seeing people have interest, but not panicking.
0: Right. Not panicking. How do you envision this particular outbreak ending?
3: Well, if this holds true, as it does with many other hantavirus cases, there, even in the case of the Andes strain, the human-to-human version that we're seeing on this particular cruise ship, it is very likely because we know about it, because contact tracing is happening, people are aware, and people are self-isolating, that it will be a very self-limited thing where there will be few or no new cases in the next number of weeks, and that will be the end of things. That's very different from what we would have anticipated with COVID or any of those similar viruses. So if it holds true to form, that's what will happen here. And we can all be grateful for that.
0: And I got to ask before I let you go, you know, how much concern should there be in Canada considering hantavirus is present in wild rat and mouse populations? Should we be concerned about an outbreak in Canada?
3: Good news, the hantavirus that is present in Canada, yes, it can cause very serious disease. Good to have awareness, but it's rare. And it doesn't have any human-to-human transmission that we know of at this point. And so its ability to cause an outbreak per se is exquisitely low to not present. Of course, we always keep track of changing patterns. What is relevant for folks to know in the coming weeks is that if you are going to open up a cottage, a barn, a space that hasn't been open, you see some mouse droppings in large quantities, or you're going to be tidying up, take a peek at the Health Canada website on how to prevent exposure to hantavirus in the context of rat mouse droppings. Wear a good mask. That's good for keeping dust and mold and all kinds of stuff out of your lungs, quite frankly. And, you know, not dry sweeping up those droppings. Take a good look at the instructions for wet cleaning and make sure you reduce your risk of running into any hantavirus or other infections this spring.
0: It's a different type of spring cleaning than I expected to talk about this morning.
3: Yes, for sure.
0: Lisa, thanks for your time.
3: Okay, take care.
0: That's Lisa Barrett, a physician and infectious disease expert at Dalhousie University. It's 7:20 Pacific, 8:20 in the Mountain Time Zone. You're listening to CBC Radio 1. And Kelowna's reggae ambassador is back in town after a life-changing opportunity. Goldmine recently opened for the Wailers on their Alberta leg of their North American tour. Here's part of my conversation with him about that experience and about how his life changed since moving to the Okanagan 9 years ago.
4: That was amazing experience. But as we say, fast, it's like a time capsule. Boom, boom, boom, boom, boom, boom, boom, back to back. You know, it's like every day you get up, it's like, that's the job. So it's gold mined. And you don't know, sir, reggae ambassador doing it in Kelowna, the Okanagan, and the whole of this region, and across Canada, matter of fact.
0: You were just on tour with the Wailers. First of all, how did the opportunity happen?
4: Well, it's an amazing blessing. Give thanks to, you know, in Tough Gun, the Wailers, Mellow Production, everybody involved. So we got an opportunity to open for the Wailers as OK Vibe, because that's me and Mr. D, our musical partner. We form an Okanagan duo, you know what I mean, Okanagan Vibe. And we call it OK Vibe. So we got the opportunity to open for the Wailers. They came here in the fall. And we seized the opportunity. Amazing show, sold out. Everybody in the theater standing, singing, waving, singing Smile Kelowna. And it was so good that the promoter said, yo, he was blown away.
0: The promoter for the Wailers.
4: The promoter for the Wailers said he was blown away. And he'll see what he can do. So
0: much. So that was in the fall.
4: That was in the fall.
0: 2025,
4: all right. So fast forward to him planning another Wailers tour, this time in Alberta. They decided that, you know what, instead of going for a local city openers, they'll just bring back the OK Vibe guys from Kelowna who did an amazing job. So that's how that opportunity was created.
0: We're talking Calgary, Edmonton, where else?
4: Calgary, then we stopped in Red Deer and we finished off with the Midway Hall in Edmonton.
0: How's it feel? On that stage.
4: Wow. So just the idea, just getting the phone call after just the possibility of it being happening was so much excitement already, much as for it to be confirmed. So driving there, getting to the venues, linking up with the guys, because they are so cool as well, you know what I mean?
0: Yeah, reason what are the guys like?
4: Yeah, man, Junior Jazz, link with Junior Jazz, Alton Bart Jr., down-to-earth people. I mean, just to jump a little bit. At the end of the show, we were there waiting to get a picture with them, and they called us on stage, called all of us on stage. Yo, just give us crazy love and appreciation, and the crowd was just vibing off all of that energy. But every night going to a show is like, as you said, scratch yourself, is this really real? Because it's those events that you work to get as an artist, where you have a proper sound check, everybody gets your levels, and the show is prepped and ready for you to get there. And just to see the energy that is created every night. And I gotta say, shout out to Bob Marley, because you don't know, years ago this man gone. And to see the vibration that's created every night, and the love and the passion of people still singing with to this day, it's really amazing. So that's my biggest honor, to be there to witness all of that, and not to mention even the opportunity to perform. So, yeah.
0: What did your mom think of it?
4: Yeah, for her, it's as I said, it's unbelievable, but unbelievably great. It's a sweet, sweet feeling. She screamed when she heard that it was happening. So, yeah, she's very proud, to say the least, like super proud. And, yeah, I'm just happy that I could share that joy with mom, you know? Oh,
0: yeah. I want to ask you about Chronic's song, Smile Jamaica.
4: Yeah.
0: What take me into the inspiration of how you flipped that and turned it into Smile Kelowna?
4: First of all, I got to give you a history of the Smile Jamaica, because credit to you for knowing that the Smile Kelowna was a spin-off Smile Jamaica, because, you know, you're connected to your reggae like that. But it goes deeper. Bob Marley was the first one to do a song called Smile Jamaica.

0: This guy's all the way in somewhere like Germany and everybody's singing Smile Jamaica. And I'm like, oh, but what if I could have everybody elsewhere singing about Smile Kelowna? All of that, I just kind of flipped it because I loved the melody. You know what I mean? And big up to Chronics and them team. They cleared the song and we were good to go with the release. And it's been doing amazing things.
1: Yeah.
0: We did an awesome video. Credit to Creative BC as well.
1: What's next? What's the next milestone?
0: More reaching out to the wider region. So we touch Nelson, as you say, Kootenays, Revelstoke. And somewhere along that line, I'm going into the fall and I'm like, my next step is should be touching the big cities.
1: Yeah, what's next? Up, what you got?
0: A few things lined up in Vancouver for the summer. Kelowna, definitely possibly doing a park alive.
1: As I'm listening to you, I have to ask you, because a lot of people won't ever have the feeling of being on stage and having thousands of people singing the song that you wrote.
0: The feeling is euphoric. Honestly, that's the best way I could describe it, because there are people here who are just hearing this for the first time, mm-hmm. but they connect so much and the vibe and the energy so real where they're singing it word for word. Yeah, it's amazing.

0: This is Gold Mind. By the way, that is mind spelled with a Y, with Smile Kelowna. It's coming up to 7:30. Your news is next.
1: This is CBC News. Good morning, I'm Alia Ramadan. It's sunny in Kelowna and 10 degrees, mainly sunny in Prince George and 6. People in Tumbler Ridge are welcoming news the province will build a new high school in their community. Premier David Eby made the announcement yesterday. And as Tom Summer reports, local officials say it will help the community heal after February's mass shooting.
2: Nicole Noxana is the chair for the Tumbler Ridge Parents Advisory Committee. She says the announcement is what she expected, and that the community is still adjusting to life after a shooting that left 8 people dead.
3: We're still processing, both myself and us as a community.
2: Noxana says she hopes the new school will include mental health supports and space for hands-on learning. The province is expected to work with the community and School District 59 on the design. School Board Chair Chad Anderson says the province's support is welcome and hopes the new school brings some healing to Tumbler Ridge.
4: We've, over the past number of weeks, had a really careful trauma-informed consultation with families.
2: Funding for the new school will be provided by the provincial and federal governments. Larger portables are expected next week to provide space for students in the meantime. Tom Summer, CBC News, Fort St. John.
1: The federal government is seeking a court order to evict the Penticton Shooting Sports Association. Court documents allege the association has not left the land that was leased to it by the Ministry of Agriculture and Agri-Food Canada. In 2024, the ministry told the shooting club it was divesting the land, and the lease ended on January 31st in 2026. Last year, local MP Den Albas presented a petition in the House of Commons with 10,000 signatures in support of keeping the association on the property. But the federal government is proceeding with its plan to vacate the land. None of the allegations have been proven in court, and the association has yet to file a response. Two of BC's largest universities are among thousands of institutions around the world warning about a cyber attack. And as Janella Hamilton reports, it's unclear what information may have been compromised.
5: Students are uploading their own project materials, their homework, their solutions.
6: Robert Shaw is an associate professor of computer science at UBC, where hackers may have accessed students' personal information, like names, student ID numbers, and email addresses. On Thursday, UBC told students and faculty to log out of the Canvas learning platform until they're notified it's safe. Shaw says anyone affected by the cyber breach should be wary of emails in the days to come.
5: All these identifiers that they can use to say, oh yeah, let's pose as your professor, or let's pose as somebody, you know, in the institution, and try to extract more information.
6: SFU had similar warnings for its students and staff. A university spokesperson said roughly 9,000 educational institutions around the world have been affected by the breach. CBC News has reached out to Instructure, the parent company of Canvas, but did not hear back by deadline. Janella Hamilton, CBC News, Vancouver.
1: A familiar retail staple in small towns and malls across the province is closing its doors. The company that owns Warehouse One and Bootlegger is shutting down its 100

0: 28 Canadian locations. Hannah Peterson reports.
1: We don't have much options here. That's pretty much our only spot for like reasonable clothing in town.
2: Amanda Westlink lives in Quesnel, a 120-kilometer drive south of Prince George. She says she was disappointed to hear Warehouse One would be closing its doors.
1: Sad for the workers, too, because they're a bunch of great ladies.
2: Warehouse One announced Wednesday that it had begun court proceedings to begin shutting down its 128 locations across the country.
3: Consumers are very cautious, and they are spending in a way that you would expect cautious consumers to spend.
2: Doug Stevens is an analyst with Retail Profit Consulting. He says mid-price stores like Warehouse One and Bootlegger are struggling as budgets tighten and online shopping grows. But Westlink says she'll miss the brick-and-mortar store.
1: I bought lots of Christmas gifts there and birthday gifts and clothing for myself and my husband.
2: Warehouse One says returns and exchanges will be honored until May 13th. Hannah Peterson, CBC News, Prince George.
0: Members of the BC Nurses Union will take part in a strike vote starting today. Ballots will be cast through until Monday. The BC CNU says the talks with employers are at an impasse, and talks broke off last month. The union represents more than 50,000 nurses across the province. And that is a look at your CBC News for British Columbia. We'll have national and international news coming up on World Report. That's at 8 o'clock Pacific Time, 9 o'clock in the Mountain Time Zone. 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
4: Thank you, Alia. Ali Ramadan on our news desk this morning. It's 7:35 Pacific, 8:35 in the Mountain Time Zone. Let me tell you what's coming up in this half hour. We'll check in on the sports desk with Scott Regeer in just a few minutes. We're going to take a mental health break while taking on the competition. The First Responders Mental Health Games happened in Kelowna yesterday, so we'll have a report on that with Kimberly Davidson. That'll be coming up here in 10 minutes. First up, though, we're going to check in with our On the Ledge columnists. So political reporters Katie DeRosa and Justine Hunter are waiting to give us that On the Ledge report. Our panel will talk about this week in BC politics. Before we get to all of that, though, got this interesting looking sky right now. It was very beautiful and blue, but now it's filled with lots of clouds. Sonia LaRouche on the other side of the glass. I mean, it's still a very nice start to the morning, about 10 degrees in Kelowna with an increasingly cloudy sky. I'm seeing a few places where there's some clouds. Salmon Arm, partly cloudy as well at 8 degrees. How are we looking for the day around these parts?
5: Joe, it's going to be a cloudy day today, so probably more clouds rolling in for the Okanagan, Shuswap, and Similkameen with a high of 21 degrees in those areas.
4: So we see a few clouds as well. So I'm seeing a few clouds in Golden right now at 7 degrees. Revelstoke earlier was clear, but looks like more clouds are joining the picture now, sitting at 7 degrees in Revelstoke. We've got some clouds as well through Cranbrook, right now 8 degrees, and Nelson as well. Some blue skies, some clouds to go with it, right around 9 degrees in the West Kootenay right now. How are we looking?
5: Joe, for Revelstoke, there is a possibility of showers this afternoon with a high of 21 degrees. In Invermere, high of 18. And for Golden, a high of 17 this afternoon. For the West Kootenay, cloudy to start and then possible showers tonight with a high of 21 degrees. In the East Kootenay, also a chance of showers this afternoon and a high of 19. And similar weather story for the Elk Valley with a little bit cooler, a high of 17 degrees there today. And I'm trying to see if I can find something to report from the roads. It is looking good. Even the bridge, I mean, it looks like it's getting busier, but it doesn't look like it's crazy busy there either. So, yeah.
4: Happy Friday indeed. Well, yeah. The bridge is moving along. Very nice. Thank you, Sonia. Maybe she's bringing you the good vibes. And fingers crossed about getting some rain. I know we need it in the southern interior. So maybe we'll see some showers later on today. We're coming up to 7:38 Pacific, 8:38 in the Mountain Time Zone. Thanks for spending part of your morning here with us on Daybreak South. I'm Joseph Otu, filling in for Chris Walker. He'll be back with us on Tuesday morning. And it's Friday, so it's time to look back on this week in BC politics. And this week, we learned how much BC taxpayers are paying to fly inmates to remote communities, to courthouses. And we're going to get more details about the future of Tumbler Ridge Secondary School, the site where six people were killed during February's mass shooting. Here to discuss it all is our On the Ledge panel. Justine Hunter covers the ledge for the Globe and Mail, and Katie DeRosa is our CBC News legislative reporter. Good morning to you both.
6: Good morning, Joseph.
7: Good morning.
4: Katie, I'll start with you. The premier says he's heard from the community of Tumbler Ridge and now there's a plan for the future of the secondary school. What did David Eby say yesterday?
6: Yeah, so the premier called a very hasty press conference around 2:45 yesterday, appeared outside the legislature with Education Minister Lisa Baer, and they announced that Tumbler Ridge Secondary School will be torn down after that mass shooting in February that has just, you know, has still continues to traumatize with the fallout. And he said that a new school will be built at a different location. Now, going back to February, at a very emotional David Eby promised at a vigil shortly after the mass shooting that no student would be made to go back into that school where five students and an educator were killed. You know, in the U.S., where unfortunately school shootings are much more common than in Canada, there's been different approaches after these shootings. The Sandy Hook school was demolished and a new one rebuilt, whereas at Columbine High School, the library was demolished and a memorial library rebuilt. But the premier said he took direction from the community as to what to do, and the Tumblr Ridge Mayor agreed that it was the right call to build a new school at a different site. Now, 160 students have been learning in portables set up on the grounds of the elementary school. So the premier said larger, more modular classrooms will be built in the coming weeks, and he hopes to see the design plans for the new school by the end of the year.
4: Justine, the EB government is still trying to amend the province's Heritage Conservation Act this week as they face fresh objections from business and municipal leaders. What's the latest?
8: Yeah, we have a coalition of the unwilling that's announced that they won't engage with the province behind closed doors on the proposed amendments. But let me set the scene a bit. This is a law that governs how to identify and protect historic sites in BC, 90% of which are Indigenous. But it seems everyone agrees that the current law doesn't work well. The EB government spent a long time working with First Nations to rewrite it. But when they presented the package to other stakeholders, like municipalities and the mining and construction industries, it went over like a lead balloon. And that was last fall. So they promised to put it on hold and go back and do more consultation. That still didn't fly. Stakeholders concluded that their concerns were not being heard. So the government put the changes on hold again in January, more consultations. Now they have some revised revisions to put in front of stakeholders again, but they wanted everyone to sign a non-disclosure agreement to see them. So the Union of BC Municipalities and other stakeholders issued a joint statement yesterday saying they won't sign the NDAs because they don't want to be prevented from saying out loud what they think about the proposals. So Robbie Palmer, the minister in charge of this whole mess, told reporters that there's no rush at all, that these changes may not even make it into next fall's sitting of the legislature. So they're going back to the drawing board again. But in the meantime, it means the government has been stymied once more in moving forward on its reconciliation agenda with First Nations.
4: More to come on that file for sure. Katie, MLAs were debating in the legislature until 4 a.m. yesterday morning. What was going on that kept them there into the wee hours?
6: It was a marathon late night session. We even had live tweets about about burritos being ordered. MLA Amelia Bolpe was updated people that her burrito arrived at 4:14 a.m. But, you know, what's this all about? The BC Conservatives put forward a hoist motion in an attempt to punt Bill 9, which is the government's controversial changes to FOI legislation. And so that hoist motion would basically delay the bill 6 months down the road. And so the BC Conservatives pulled out every MLA to debate why they should delay this bill. And they basically drew out the clock, which is what kept people there so late. Now, the bill did pass, the hoist motion was defeated, and the actual bill did pass through second reading. Okay. It's interesting to see that two independents, Eleanor Sturco and Amelia Bolpe, did vote with the government. The BC Conservatives and Greens voted together. And John Rustett, who is on vacation in France, which has been a bit controversial among his caucus, and Dallas Brody were absent. But so this bill is about concerns that it will water down freedom of information, make it harder to access government documents often used by journalists, the opposition, and advocacy groups. So this is still, there's still opposition to this bill, and now that will be debated at committee stage.
4: Justina, a big part of BC's Freedom of Information system is about the protection of privacy. And this week, we heard concerns that the makers of ChatGPT were offside with Canada's privacy laws. What can you tell us about that?
8: Yeah, I mean, we've been talking a lot here recently about ChatGPT, the artificial intelligence chatbot, and its owner, OpenAI, in the context of Tumblr Ridge. But this is a different issue. So Canada's privacy commissioners from Ottawa, BC, Quebec, and Alberta together spent 3 years investigating whether OpenAI violated Canadian law when handling personal information. So this was in the process of OpenAI developing ChatGPT. In their report this week, the commissioners found that OpenAI collected vast amounts of personal information without adequate safeguards and valid consent. Many users were unaware that their data was being captured and used to train AI models. So what's the consequence, you probably want to know? Well, not much. The commissioners say they are satisfied that OpenAI has resolved the issues, either with changes already made or changes they have committed to make. But it is another example of what came up in the Tumblr Ridge case. It suggests that Canada's regulation of artificial intelligence just isn't keeping up with the pace of technological innovation.
4: Katie, we also learned this week just how much the BC government is spending to fly inmates on private planes to and from courthouses in rural communities. What's caused this situation?
6: Yeah, you know, this kind of came up as a result of a notice that Associate Chief Justice Heather Holmes posted on the BC Supreme Court website. So very little, you know, it's not really something that gets a lot of attention, but some journalists noticed it. And so basically the situation is that prisoners facing trial in rural parts of BC are being transported by private planes to and from the court in rural communities. And that's because the RCMP said last year they can no longer hold prisoners in the small rural community where the trial is being held. So there are two rural correctional centers in the interior and the north. That's Kamloops and Prince George. Mm-hmm. So if the RCMP cannot hold the people in the smaller communities such as Williams Lake, Terrace, Fort St. John, places where the trial is being held, basically, those inmates have to be flown back and forth from either Prince George or Kamloops to those smaller centers. And that's happening increasingly by private plane at a cost of about $1,000 per flight. The total bill, $300,000 since December. And so the Associate Justice is warning that this is no longer tenable and that trials could be delayed or inmates who were initially denied bail because of potentially violent crimes could be released. I asked Public Safety Minister Nina Krieger about this. She insists the province is working on a plan to prevent anyone from being released or trials from being delayed, but we haven't really heard exactly what details are in the works.
4: Katie, Justine, we'll leave it there. Happy Friday, and we'll talk to you guys next week.
8: Thanks, Joseph.
4: That's our panel on the ledge. Justine Hunter covers the legislature for the Globe and Mail, and Katie DeRosa is our CBC News legislative reporter.

0: very springy bit of music. Nice choice, DJ Sonia, on the other side of the glass.
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0: 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In honor of Mental Health Week, the city of Kelowna hosted the fourth annual First Responders Mental Health Games yesterday in Stewart Park. Teams from the fire department, emergency health services, and bylaw went head-to-head in a number of challenges, each showcasing their own skills. The CBC's Kimberly Davidson headed down to the park to check out the games.
2: My name is Simran Sidhu. I'm a community safety advisor here with the city of Kelowna.
3: And so you put these games on this year?
2: So it's not just me, it's a combination of all the other agencies as well.
3: So from what I understand, every team gets to put together a different challenge. They're making these things up.
2: Yes, they are. So we plan the games beforehand. The games have to align with something that the agency does in the field or in their daily work. Yeah.
3: But they're crazy.
2: Well, we have to make it a little bit more fun. It can't just be our basic everyday life. So, because it is about camaraderie. It's about, you know, every agency here works together in the field. And so today is all about coming together and just having a little bit of fun.
3: So they're called the Mental Health Games. What is the mental health aspect to today?
2: So because this is Mental Health Week and our first responders experience situations that a normal person probably wouldn't. And so obviously it affects their mental health as well. So this event is more to shed light on that everybody is affected by it. And because they work in the field together, it's more to come together, shed light on Mental Health Week, but also have some fun games just for the betterment of your mental health.
4: So we got 3 lengths of hose, so we're gonna have a gated Y, and someone will have to roll out a length of hose, connected it to that Y. The next person will walk out, roll their hose back towards the starting line, connect those two together, walk back. The third person will roll their length out, connect it, and then the last person will walk out to the end of the line, put a nozzle on it. They'll have to spray a cone, and then you got to take everything apart, drain all the water out of it, re-roll the hose, and stack it back at the start line.
3: Is it possible yours is the most complicated of the challenges?
4: Yes, it is very possible.
3: Is there any chance you made it really difficult for everyone else on purpose?
4: No, we kept it fair for sure.
5: So it's more like trauma-based, so we had to put the mannequin on the clamshell, buckle them up properly, get a collar on, a mask for oxygen, strap the feet, and then run the course. So up the stairs, around the bear, and back, and all while taking off your gown to stop the clock. And to begin it, you had to put your gown on properly, tie it up.
3: How'd you do?
5: I think we did great. Because we should, because we're the medics.
3: So this is like a mental health games. What does all this have to do with mental health?
5: It's about coming together as a community and knowing each other outside of the calls that we do together. We all play a vital part in this community and providing that service to them. And it's just about getting unity and creating awareness around mental health.
6: And then apparently use a knife to cut the duct tape.
7: So the whole course from start to finish, at the beginning, they have to put helmets on, wrap the tape, duct tape around the partner who's sitting in the chair 3 times, follow the line all the way around the cones, go around the end cone, come all the way back to the start, cut the tape off their partner, take the helmets off, and then switch partners.
3: What's the connection between this fun and mental health?
7: What we do in our jobs can be kind of mental draining a little bit, so it's just a break to get outside in the sunshine, develop the teammanship between all different departments in the city, because usually when we work together, it's not really in a positive manner sometimes. So this brings everybody together in team spirit. It's really great.
3: So what's your name?
8: Giles Ringer. So I am with CMHA Kelowna and District, but I'm the manager of the new crisis response team called CIRCLE, Crisis Response Community Led.
3: So what are you doing down here today?
8: We provide crisis response mental health support for anyone within Kelowna District on this side of the bridge, East Kelowna, in person. That's where we're here because we want to make sure that the community knows about the service that's available.
3: What do you think a day like this, which is kind of silly, has to do with mental health?
8: Everybody experiences mental health struggles. And a lot of times when we feel disconnected, alone, isolated, the opportunity to be able to come together and have some fun in the beautiful weather can really support people's mental health. It's about getting outside. It's about coming together as a community. Whether we agree or disagree, that's not the point. It's the fact that we're all here trying to do something beneficial for each other.
0: That was the CBC's Kimberly Davidson in Stewart Park yesterday for the First Responders Mental Health Games. You also heard from Tyler Breeden with the Kelowna Fire Department, Megan Fooster with the Emergency Health Services, and Morgan Hayes with Bylaw Services. 7:52 Pacific, 8:52 in the Mountain Time Zone. Let's pop over to the sports desk with Scott Regier. Scott, how you living, sir?
1: It's Friday. That's how I'm living, Joseph.
0: Happy
1: nice
0: Friday.
1: Nice to talk to you.
0: You're nice to chat with you. Let's start with soccer and the latest, the last news that footy fans in this country wanted to hear this morning.
9: Davis. Kane. Kane scores!
1: The sound, Joseph, of Alphonso Davies setting up Harry Kane for a goal a couple of days ago in Bayern Munich's Champions League loss to Paris Saint-Germain. Turns out, Davies set up that play while dealing with a hamstring injury. And it looks now like Alphonso might not be ready for the World Cup. Davies is meant to captain Canada, beginning with their first match June 12th in Toronto against Bosnia and Herzegovina. So that's exactly 5 weeks from today. And Davies' injury, according to Bayern Munich's medical staff, will keep him out for around 5 weeks. Insert heavy sigh. So we wish Fonzie the best. This is his third significant injury in the past year or so. He had another hamstring ailment, had to have knee surgery. And I do look at that World Cup schedule, and you never know with the wonders of medicine whether he'll be ready to go or not for that opening game. But there are the two matches in Vancouver against Qatar on June 18th and Switzerland June 24th. That could buy him a little extra time to possibly get into those matches. I mean, if his treatment goes according to plan.
0: Listen, if he needs them, he can have both my hamstrings. I don't know if it'd help him.
1: Yeah, I know. I'm feeling the same way. Why him? Take me.
0: Take mine, man. Take mine. Yeah. All right, let's go over to hockey where the teams from Montreal are once again in the spotlight.
1: They are, including the Victoire, who beat Minnesota last night and are now on the cusp of going to the final. The narrow 2-1 decision was Montreal's first ever playoff win away from home. And wouldn't you know it, it was the Victoire's only player who's from Minnesota that got the tying goal. That's defender Maggie Flaherty.
10: It's always awesome to score, especially in playoffs, and obviously to tie the game. It's exciting. I had family and friends in the crowd, too, so it's just nice to do it for them.
11: Maggie, I was going to ask, how many friends and family did you have here?
10: 9 or 10.
11: Okay.
10: Not too many, but the ones that matter.
1: Those closest to Flaherty, Joe, must have been nervous when she took a delay of game penalty with just 18 seconds to go. Having pulled their goalie, Minnesota had a two-player advantage and very nearly tied it. But Montreal goalie Anne-Renée Desbiens held firm, and if she does the same thing today, the Victoire can eliminate the defending champions and book their spot in the Walter Cup final. Meanwhile, the Montreal Canadiens continue their quest for the Stanley Cup. They trail Buffalo 1-0 in that second round series and are on the ice Pacific time at 4:30 this afternoon.
0: And back to the field of play now, more specifically the hard court, where the Toronto Tempo will make history tonight.
1: They will when they play their first regular season game. Canada's first WNBA team welcomes the Washington Mystics. They play in the Tempo in one of the most multicultural cities in the world, and their lineup really reflects that, Joe. The roster includes players from Spain, the U.S., Germany, Belgium, Nigeria, Australia. Wow. The list goes on.
0: Wow.
1: There's even a Canadian on the team, Kia Nurse from Hamilton, who has asked Joe what questions she's been asked.
12: Cable channels has been number one. Some road signs, like follow the road signs, not the navigation, has been number two on the list. I've tried to teach them about some of the food in terms of like ketchup chips and like Aero bars, Coffee Crisp, all of that stuff. And then the other day I realized I never told them that they need to bring reusable grocery bags back to the grocery store. Because in America, they just give you grocery bags all the time. But I'm sure they figured it out, I hope.
1: So you don't realize what a culinary hotbed our country is until Kia Nurse starts listing the Coffee Crisp and ketchup chips, and then you go, yeah, we got it right. In any case, the Tempo, they're would love to do what the Golden State Valkyries did last year, and that is make the playoffs in their very first season. But the Valkyries are the only team that's ever done that, so we won't bank on it. The Tempo are, though, focused on being competitive and for spreading their brand across the country. To that end, they're going to play a couple of their regular season games each in Montreal and Vancouver this summer. Those two Vancouver games going in August. So lots to look forward to, starting with tip-off today at 4:30.
0: Thank you so much. Happy Friday, sir.
1: Have a great weekend and good luck to Manchester City.
0: Scott Regier. Well played, sir. Well played. Scott Regier on our sports desk. We'll slide from the sports over to the news desk. Ali Ramadan is here with some news headlines for us.
13: Hi, Joe. The federal government is seeking a court order to evict the operators of the Penticton Shooting Sports Association from its property. And the two biggest universities in BC, that's SFU and UBC, are among thousands of institutions around the world that have been hit by cyber attacks. I'll have those stories and other news coming up at 8:30.
0: Yeah, I've been following that story through the morning here. Goodness.
13: Yeah, it's a software that people use for learning. So it's this common software. And so obviously a lot of universities use it.
0: Yeah.
13: So I'm not sure about what might be breached, but they are warning that maybe some personal data from students may have been compromised. So we'll get more details, I'm sure, throughout the day.
0: Okay, we'll get some updates from Alia on that. And yeah, we're getting close to the national news here. But first, let's take a quick peek at the weather and let's see what's happening with that. Sonia LaRouche. So right now we've got some cloudy skies. It's kind of starting to get quite cloudy here in the Okanagan. Right around 9 degrees, so temperatures around 6 in Salmon Arm, cloudy as well. What are we looking at for the day here? Is it going to be quite as warm as we got earlier this week?
14: Not as warm and cloudy, as you mentioned. So for the Okanagan, Shuswap, and Similkameen, cloudy afternoon with a high of 21 degrees. In Revelstoke, possible showers this afternoon, also high of 21 there. For Invermere, high of 18, and for Golden, high of 17. For the West Kootenay, cloudy to start with this afternoon, and then possible showers tonight with a high of 21 degrees. In the East Kootenay, similar weather story with possible showers and a high of 19. And for the Elk Valley, a few degrees cooler, high of 17 degrees there today.
0: And traffic still moving nicely? Everything?
14: Traffic is still, looks like there's no incidents to report about. So yes, hopefully it's smooth sailing on the roads.
0: Keep it smooth. All right, we're going to talk about the most quintessential part about being on a BC ferry. If you are taking a ferry this summer, you're going to hang out till about 8:20. We've got that coming up.
15: 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His dad wanted to be a musician, was a pretty good trumpet player, but quit to raise Josh. So Josh Groban will be here to talk about the moment on his new album that he got his dad to get his trumpet back out and join him on a song. Q with Tom Power. 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The CBC News is next. Coming up in half an hour, it's The Current with Matt Galloway.
16: The relationship between the United States and Canada has changed. The former U.S. Congresswoman Jane Harman has a new role in rebuilding those ties. We'll talk to her about trade, security, the 51st state, and getting along with your neighbors. That's coming up on The Current.
17: This is World Report. Good morning, I'm John Northcott. British Prime Minister Keir Starmer is taking responsibility for his Labour Party's dismal performance in local elections. Labour suffering severe losses across the country as Nigel Farage's Reform UK party makes massive gains. Starmer says he isn't going to sugarcoat the outcome, but he insists he will stay on to prevent further instability.
18: They are tough results, I accept that. They reflect voters who don't feel that their lives have changed enough or quickly enough. We were elected to deal with that, and I'm not going to walk away from that responsibility and plunge the country into chaos.
17: Much of Reform UK's success is coming at the expense of traditional Labour and Conservative strongholds. Reform UK's Farage is calling it an historic change in British politics, and many pundits suggest this could be the start of a permanent shift in the UK landscape. Tension is rising in the Canary Islands as the hantavirus-hit vessel nears the coast. Port workers in Tenerife hit the streets today to protest the luxury ship's arrival, demanding better safety protocols. Protesters say they've been left in the dark about how the virus spreads or what masks to wear. The ship is expected to anchor offshore on Sunday. Here at home, three people with ties to the vessel remain in isolation in Ontario and Quebec. It's getting more expensive, as we all know, to fill the pantry. The United Nations says the war in Iran is a major reason why. Global food prices rose for a third straight month in April, driven largely by a spike in the cost of vegetable oil. The UN's Food and Agriculture Organization says the conflict is disrupting shipping and driving up energy costs, which makes everything from harvesting to transport more costly. There is one bit of good news. Global grain production is on track for a record year, which could help keep bread and cereal prices from rising and following the same upward trend. The U.S. Secretary of State is trying to smooth the waters with one of the president's staunchest and now strained European allies. Marco Rubio is in Rome today, meeting with Italian Prime Minister Giorgia Meloni. It's a high-stakes visit following a war of words between Meloni and Donald Trump over the war in Iran and the president's recent criticism of the Pope. Megan Williams reports from Rome.
19: The photo op is brief. A handshake, a double kiss on the cheek, about 40 seconds of subdued smiles. Until recently, right-wing Prime Minister Giorgia Meloni had been the United States' firmest friend in Europe, dubbed the Trump Whisperer. But that warmth cooled quickly when Meloni refused to back the U.S.-Israeli war on Iran, which is deeply unpopular here in Italy. Last month, when Trump attacked Pope Leo as weak and terrible on foreign policy, Meloni called the comments unacceptable. Trump shot back, saying he'd overestimated Meloni and no longer considered her brave. The Italian leader is at her weakest politically since recently losing a major referendum and is trying to manage ties with the U.S. when her relationship with its president has gone from an asset to a liability. Earlier, Rubio met Italian Foreign Minister Antonio Tajani. Tajani handed him a family tree tracing his Italian heritage before suggesting they get down to business.
20: From the history to the international situation.
19: Tajani said Italy was willing to help secure the Strait of Hormuz. Trump has been pressuring European allies to help reopen the key oil and gas waterway after Iran closed it in retaliation for the U.S.-Israeli invasion. Megan Williams, CBC News, Rome.
17: The Pentagon is rolling out a new trove of files on what the U.S. government now calls Unidentified Anomalous Phenomena, or UAPs. The White House says the release is part of a push for maximum transparency, allowing the public to draw its own conclusions about UFO sightings. President Trump has been teasing the release since February, and while a 2024 report found no evidence of alien technology, the Pentagon says more documents will be released on an ongoing basis. At least 40 people in the Democratic Republic of Congo are dead after a wave of attacks by an ISIS-linked group. Militants from the United Democratic Forces burned and looted several villages in the country's east. The group, which has roots in Uganda, pledged allegiance to ISIS 6 years ago. In a report released this week, Amnesty International is accusing the ADF of war crimes and crimes against humanity. More Canadians are choosing to explore their own backyard this year instead of heading south. Nowhere is that more obvious than at the Halifax Airport, which has seen a 15% surge in arrivals from across the country. It is the highest growth rate in Canada as travel to the U.S. continues to slide. Sabrina Fabian has more.
21: Every day, planes bring thousands of Canadian travelers to the Halifax International Airport. People like Sarah Reeves, who is on her first trip ever to the East Coast from Vancouver Island.
22: It kind of makes sense to kind of go for us from coast to coast, and I think it's just about supporting Canada and seeing the rest of our country instead.
21: She's been taking in the sights in Halifax all week, traveling alongside her mother, Joy.
23: It's been wonderful. Then we did Peggy's Cove and just done a lot of walking.
21: They represent an increasing trend. Over the past year, the number of domestic travelers arriving in Halifax rose by 15%, followed closely by Toronto and Calgary. The trend is expected to continue in 2026. Glenn Bowie is the manager at the Westin Nova Scotian Hotel.
24: So we know already we're going to have a busy summer because of conferences and meetings.
21: Wayne Smith is director at the Institute for Hospitality and Tourism Research at Toronto Metropolitan University. He says tourism could take a hit this year if gas prices continue to rise.
25: It's the first thing people cut when they're afraid or they're not making money.
21: Sarah Reeves says her trip has been worth it. even though spring has already sprung at home on Vancouver Island.
22: So we were joking that we rewound a season, yeah. But I think that's just part of the experience. It's part of being Canadian.
21: As the summer season gets set to kick off, the hospitality sector is hoping the economic volatility around the globe doesn't deter Canadians from visiting their own backyards. Sabrina Fabian, CBC News, Halifax.
17: Entertainment giant Live Nation is vowing to fight for its survival following a landmark court ruling. Last month, a U.S. federal jury found that the company and its subsidiary, Ticketmaster, operated an illegal monopoly that systematically overcharged music and sports fans. Now, in an exclusive interview with CBC News, the company says it will challenge any move to force a breakup of its multi-billion dollar empire. Dave Seglins has the story from New York.
2: I'm not happy with the verdict, of course.
3: Dan Wall, executive vice president of Live Nation, is also the company's lead lawyer.
2: Well, it's frustrating. I mean, look, I think it's pretty clear that the states and who brought the case along with the federal government asked for a jury trial because it's a lot easier to win a jury trial than it is a court trial in a case like this, and particularly against a big corporation.
3: He knows many sports and music fans hate his company, but he rejects the findings of the court.
25: Are you a monopoly?
2: Well, it's funny. What the verdict says is that we have monopolized 20% of the primary ticketing market, not the whole thing. I don't call that a monopoly, and I'm actually confident that over time the courts won't call that a monopoly.
4: Well, I've been fighting this battle for a while.
3: Richard Blumenthal is a senator from Connecticut and a longtime critic.
4: Should be broken up. Ticketmaster and Live Nation came together, and I opposed it for all the reasons that now have become apparent in their raising prices and excluding competition.
3: This case will play out in the coming months with a judge considering penalties, with Live Nation and Ticketmaster fighting more than 30 U.S. states that want them broken up. Dave Seglin, CBC News, New York.
17: And finally, Sir David Attenborough, one of the world's foremost advocates for the natural world, is celebrating his 100th birthday today. For decades, his measured voice has guided millions of people through the wonders of our planet. In an audio message released, the legendary broadcaster says he originally hoped to mark the milestone in private, but the rest of the world had other ideas.
5: I've been completely overwhelmed by birthday greetings. From preschool groups to care home residents and countless individuals and families of all ages. I simply can't reply to each of you all separately, but I would like to thank you all most sincerely for your kind messages.
17: While he has always been an advocate, Attenborough's warnings about the climate crisis have grown much louder in recent years. In an address to the UN Security Council, he warned that if we stay on our current path, we face the collapse of everything we know. And that is the latest national and international news from World Report. I'm John Northcott. This is CBC News.
0: Hiya! Happy Friday, I'm Joseph Otu, and this is Daybreak on CBC Radio 1. We'll start this half hour on the news desk. Ali Ramadan is standing by.
13: Hello, Joe. The federal government is seeking a court order to evict the operators of the Penticton Shooting Sports Association from its land. Claims the group has not vacated the property, that's despite the end of its lease. And members of the BC Nurses Union will be taking part in a multi-day strike vote starting today. We'll have the details coming up at 8:30.
0: Ali Ramadan on our news desk. She'll be back in 20 minutes to deliver that news. Coming up in this half hour, we've got the business report for you. And then in 10 minutes, we'll talk BC ferries. If you've got a road trip planned to the island, we'll dig into what people think is the most quintessential part of the BC ferries experience. Our Justin McElroy will join us with his latest bracket project. That story coming up here in about 10 minutes from now, this half hour of Daybreak. Cooler weather seems to be the story of the day. Sonia LaRouche is across the glass from me. That's pretty, I mean, it's a pretty nice morning. I mean, some places, like Summerland, it's already 13 degrees. It's quite warm. I mean, it's 11 in Kelowna, but an increasingly cloudy sky. It's up around 8 right now in Salmon Arm. Cloudy there as well. And 8 in Carameas and 9 in Princeton. How are we looking?
14: We are looking like it's going to be a cloudy day for the Okanagan, Shuswap, and Similkameen, so I won't repeat myself too much. High of 21 degrees, basically, in all of those areas.
0: Very nice. In the Kootenays right now, cloudy in Castlegar and Trail at 11 degrees. It's a little bit cooler in the East Kootenay, like Kimberley is sitting at 7 degrees under a cloudy sky. 7 as well in Fernie through the Elk Valley under a cloudy sky. And Revelstoke is at 8. It was clear earlier, but cloudy now. It's 7 in Golden and cloudy as well.
14: For Revelstoke, there's possible showers this afternoon with a high of 21 degrees. In Golden, a similar weather story with a high of 17. For the West Kootenay, cloudy to start with this afternoon, and then possible showers tonight with a high of 21 degrees. A few degrees cooler, but similar weather story for the East Kootenay with possible showers and a high of 19. Also for the Elk Valley, chance of showers and a high of 17 degrees there today. And I have not seen any major incidents to report about from the roads, which is good news, obviously. Mm. I'm looking at the bridge cameras for the bridge between West Kelowna and Kelowna. It looks like it's getting busier there for sure with traffic heading into Kelowna, but it doesn't look like there's any major delays there either.
0: Thank you, Sonia. Keeping things smooth on the road report for us. This is CBC Radio 1. I'm Joseph Otu. It's coming up to 8:13 Pacific, 9:13 in the Mountain Time Zone. I'm filling in for Chris Walker today and Monday. He'll be back with us on Tuesday morning. Have you received a cream-colored envelope from the federal government lately? That would be the census, courtesy of Stats Canada. It's a demographic ritual that happens every 5 years, and by now, every Canadian household or farm operation should have received their copy. Jeff Bowlby is the assistant chief statistician for the federal agency. He told CBC about how to fill it out and why they want to hear from everyone.
6: Well, what we do is we make it as easy as possible for people to respond. So that envelope that was received in your mail this week, that's step one. In there is a website and instructions on how to respond to the census. You go to census.gc.ca. You enter the code that's in that invitation letter and away you go. But, you know, if internet doesn't work for you, you can order a paper questionnaire. We have questionnaires that are translated into 25 different languages to make it as easy as possible. We'll send text reminders. We'll send reminders by mail throughout the month of May. Eventually, we'll start calling or knocking on doors. So we take a full court press approach to things. Mm-hmm. And, you know, by midsummer, we'll be wrapping it up. So the goal of the census is to count the population on a particular day. That day is May 12th. So we're asking people to respond as close as possible to May 12th. If you respond now, that would be fantastic. We start a census with a massive list of all the addresses in the country. And basically, it's a checkoff. You know, every time we have a response coming from a particular dwelling, we cross that one off. We do have some new content this time around. We're always trying to stay relevant. That new content is on the long form, questions that are asked of one in four dwellings, where we have new questions on your health status. We have question on sexual orientation. It's the first time we're asking that on the census. And the final one is a homelessness question. One of the interesting things about the census is that we go everywhere. So including homeless shelters, we even enumerate in hotels and motels. So we do capture homelessness. The country is a very dynamic place. You know, we're a big country. Like, we'll see population growth in certain pockets of the country. We'll see changes to the labor market. We'll see changes to the immigration data. All these new data that we're producing on the topics that I mentioned earlier, Indigenous data, those will be of keen interest.
0: That's Jeff Bowlby with Stats Canada. And the deadline to fill out the census is coming up next week, May the 12th. For more details, head to the site census.gc.ca. That's census.gc.ca. Coming up to 8:16 Pacific, 9:16 in the Mountain Time Zone. And Krystalee Ramlakhan is here with today's top stories from the CBC Business Desk.
7: Good morning. We are getting the latest look at Canada's job market today. Statistics Canada says there was a slight drop of 18,000 jobs in April. The agency says despite an uptick in March, the country has posted a net decline of 112,000 jobs over the first 4 months of this year. The last time Canada lost that many jobs in a four-month window was during the pandemic. And the unemployment rate rose to 6.9%, largely because more people people were looking for work. The data indicates a continued weakness in the labor market, which has struggled in the face of U.S. tariffs and trade uncertainty. CIBC Economics says slack in the labor market should limit the ability for the oil price shock to spread into wider inflationary pressure. CIBC says it continues to see the central bank holding interest rates at their current level throughout the year. Next, a federal court has ruled against U.S. President Donald Trump's new global tariffs. It found the 10% tariffs illegal after small businesses sued. The court ruled yesterday that Trump overstepped the tariff power that Congress had allowed the president under the law. Trump imposed temporary worldwide tariffs after the Supreme Court in February struck down even broader tariffs the president had imposed last year on almost every country on earth. Meanwhile, Finance Canada is facing a large backlog of requests for tariff relief. The federal government granted more than 200 requests for relief from having to pay counter tariffs on imports from the U.S., but it still faces more than 800 requests awaiting decision. Documents show the government approved tariff remissions with a total estimated trade value of $5.6 billion, the bulk of which were for steel products. Canada put counter tariffs in place in March last year, but removed many of them last fall as officials sought to de-escalate the trade war. But counter tariffs on steel, aluminum, and autos remain in effect. And for a final story, a Canadian union is calling for the federal government and the competition watchdog to scrutinize the takeover of one of the world's biggest video game makers. The Communications Workers of America Canada says it's concerned national security and jobs will be at risk if a consortium of buyers, including Saudi Arabia's sovereign wealth fund and a private equity firm owned by Donald Trump's son-in-law, Jared Kushner, are allowed to buy Electronic Arts. It says it fears Canada's economic security could be undermined and that the deal would hand the Saudis sensitive personal information on millions of Canadians. The American company has had a footprint in Canada since at least 1991 when it swallowed Distinctive Software, a BC-based video game developer. EA has five offices in Canada that have contributed significantly to the company's hit soccer and hockey games and Canada's broader $5.1 billion video game industry. And EA's portfolio includes EA Sports FC, Madden NFL, and The Sims. And that's your business news for now. I'm Crystalie Ramlakhan.

0: It's coming up to 8:20 Pacific, 9:20 in the Mountain Time Zone. You're listening to CBC Radio 1. This is Daybreak South. I'm Joseph Otu, in for Chris Walker. He'll be back with us on Tuesday morning. If you've ever traveled with BC Ferries, you'll recognize this.
1: This is an important safety.
0: That iconic chime. A horn surprising someone on a deck, a car idling while waiting to dock, or just maybe you wandering around the gift shop for 10 minutes and then not buying anything. It's all part of the unique BC Ferries experience. But what is the most quintessential part about being on a BC Ferry? To find out, our Justin McElroy has come up with a new bracket, and it's part of a week-long series that we're introducing today. Justin joins us now. Good morning.
2: Good morning, Joseph.
0: Okay, so first, why do we need a bracket for BC Ferries?
2: Why do we need a bracket for anything? Joseph, to rank, to categorize, to order, to debate, to argue, and to decide conclusively what the best of something is. And when it comes to BC Ferries, there is a lot to debate about because there are so many boats, there are so many experiences, and it is so unique. You know, I like to say there are three things that unite people in this province. Yeah. Complaining about the weather, complaining about the Vancouver Canucks, and complaining about BC Ferries. And we have as one of the four categories in these 32 entrants, we've got grievances, we've got coming and going, we've got ferry culture, and we've got food and drink. And people will decide amongst those what is the best, what is the most quintessential, as part of this week-long series where we're exploring the serious but also some of the not so serious, like this bracket.
0: Okay, so let's talk about some of the contenders and how people can vote.
2: People can vote through my Threads or Instagram page because we're not putting it as a full CBC web story for some mysterious reason. the top contenders, though, are, I think, car alarms. You know, that's the one that I received the most submissions for when I got hundreds of responses on this, whether it's a Ford F-150, a BMW, an Audi. Certain cars now have shake a little bit more and the sensor set off and you get a lot of barking dogs and announcers shaming people. But I think also seeing an orca is a strong contender. I think we've also got to consider soft serve ice cream and triple O's from the food category. And I think also we've got to have the where is the Wi-Fi being a key one as well when you hear about the amount of people. So yeah, lots of options.
0: Yeah, without a doubt. My son, we took a ferry for his first time last year.
2: Oh, wow.
0: Yeah, that soft serve ice cream, boy, that hit hard.
2: So, oh, yeah. Well, and it's the trick of how do you get as much out, you know, it's like the gleaning power of Tikisa at the end.
0: No doubt. So this bracket is just one part of a series that we launch on Monday. Now, besides the voting, what else are we going to explore?
2: We're going to explore a lot of different questions. And, you know, most of the time we talk just about a one-off cancellation or delay, but we're going to look at the data over those delays and cancellations over time and see whether it's gotten worse and why. We're going to talk to some of the people that make the calls around why a ferry gets canceled or not, and how climate change is impacting that with higher winds and higher rain. We're going to be talking to the people that study the action of whales along the Salish Sea and the places that BC Ferries go, and if there's a conflict between whales and ferries and what BC Ferries is doing about it. And then we're going to do the more lighter things, like how do you serve 300 triple O's and go behind the cafeteria for a day. We're going to talk to the people that decide what lane you go into or how exactly they load all of the cars up in that puzzle piece way hour and after hour. So the hope is we'll give a more sort of comprehensive look, for better and worse, about our ferry system over the next week.
0: Yeah, good timing is May Long is coming up next weekend. So start of road trip season proper here. Now, as you said, complaining about BC Ferries, nothing new for us in this province. But have things actually gotten worse over time?
2: You know, it's interesting. In some ways, yes, right? So delays and cancellations have increased over the last decade. The price of BC Ferries has gone well above the rate of inflation compared to 1990 and 1985 when prices sort of were stable in terms of their increases. At the same time, you know, the issues that we talk about and the flexibility in the system and where the big problems are remarkably the same. Take a listen to a part of this feature CBC did in 1990, 36 years ago, about strain on the system.
3: There hasn't been a new ship built since 1981.
4: They really don't even have the backups if one of the ferries were to break down.
5: We're behind in building new ferries. Obviously, I think everybody will agree, we should have been building them over the last 5 or 6 years.
6: The taxpayer expects us to expend his or her money wisely. And that does not mean building in advance of demand.
7: We are scrambling, no question about that.
3: BC Ferries is at a crossroads. The decisions made now are crucial because once the multi-million dollar Crown Corporation set on a new course, there'll be no turning back.
2: Sound familiar?
0: Yeah, no doubt. So what is BC Ferries' response to all that?
2: Well, and you know, everything old is new again. The issue right now, once again, is having enough ships and the strain on the system because of the lack of good backups in place and the fact that many of their big vessels are in operation are 30, 40, 50 plus years old. I talked with CEO Nicholas Jimenez yesterday for 45 minutes. We had a really good conversation on a number of different parts of the system. But he said when you consider the aging boats, when you consider the multi-level way that BC Ferries operates with the authority, the commission, with the board of directors and with the provincial government. And the biggest change of his mindset over the last 3 years as CEO is recognizing how much more forcefully he has to argue for change.
8: Sort of 3 years in, it's unambiguous. There are real challenges inside the ferry system, and we need people to understand that and connect to it. It's one thing to complain about wanting to pay less for more. It's another thing to understand what the system looks like, how it's being funded, how much it costs to deliver the service that we have, and how much investment is needed to make it a more robust and reliable and safe ferry system.
2: And so, you know, over the course of this week, people will complain, but people will understand a little bit more, hopefully.
0: All right, the polls are open. What are voting results looking like right now?
2: You know, we've gotten already about 500 plus votes in on all of the matchups. And unsurprisingly, I'll just talk about four of them in the grievance category. Yeah. Car alarms, like I said, big favorite, up 89 to 11% over an arcade machine out of order. When it comes to your seats being taken, cafeteria seats being taken up by squatters playing cards, beating regular seats being taken up by bags, 57 to 43%. Right. Why is there no Wi-Fi? Defeating cell service mysteriously drops, 73 to 27%. And missing the boat by one car is beating an automatic one sailing weight, 78% to 22%.
0: I can't wait to hear more about this. Justin, thanks for your time.
2: Thanks, Joseph.
0: Justin McElroy, as we begin our week-long coverage of all things BC Ferries on Monday. It'll culminate with a live broadcast from an actual ferry next Friday. And if you happen to be on the 7 a.m. sailing from Swartz Bay to Tawasin, well, come find them. We'd still love to hear some of your BC ferry stories. You can email us daybreakkelowna@cbc.ca. We got just enough time for a quick tune. We're celebrating Mother's Day through music and keeping it Canadian. Here's a soulful one from Toronto's Cindy Kane. It's called Soul Food.

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1: Thanks, Cindy. Cindy Kane out of Toronto with Soul Food. Happy early Mother's Day. Your news is next.
2: This is CBC News. Good morning, I'm Alia Ramadan. It's partly cloudy in Terrace and 9 degrees, partly cloudy in Vernon and 12. The mayor of Tumbler Ridge says students were at the center in deciding the future of the community's high school. Yesterday, the province announced Tumbler Ridge Secondary will be removed and a new school will be built at a different location. Comes after a mass shooting in February claimed the lives of 8 people, including 5 students and an education assistant. Daryl Krakowka is the mayor of Tumbler Ridge.
3: It's based on our youth and our children. It's, you know, they were inside the school that day. I was not. It's based off our teachers that are who are in the school. That's really important information to hear from. It's what that broader community wants. And, you know, our children and youth are so important and so strong. But, you know, children and youth are the ones that are going into that school.
2: The province says new modern portable classrooms will be arriving on site to replace the current trailers students are learning in. Plans for a permanent replacement will be made in the coming months with consultation from the community. UBC and SFU say its students' personal information could be part of a worldwide cyber attack. The schools say hackers may have gotten the information through the Canvas Learning Platform. It's software that's used to track grades, access course materials, submit assignments, and participate in discussions. Robert Shaw is an associate professor of computer science at UBC. He says anyone affected by the cyber breach should be cautious of phishing emails.
4: Be very, very, very vigilant that any emails you receive following this kind of breach, that you're checking to make sure that those actually come from the institution, because it's not uncommon for attackers to pretend that they're trying to fix the breach and to get more information that way.
2: UBC has told students and faculty not to log into the Canvas software until further notice. The federal government is taking the operators of a Penticton shooting range to court. The Ministry of Agriculture alleges the Shooting Sports Association has failed to leave the land after the end of its lease. Dale Boyd has the story.
5: The government is seeking an order to evict the Penticton Shooting Sports Association. In court documents, it alleges the association has not left the land leased to it by the Ministry of Agriculture and Agri-Food Canada. In 2024, the ministry told the shooting club it was divesting the land. The lease ended on January 31st of this year. The association did not immediately respond to a request for comment. The CBC spoke with President Christian Scott in January.
6: It's not a done deal until the day that I drop the keys off. So I am going to fight till the very last drop.
5: The club also received support from local politicians. A petition was put forward in the House of Commons by Okanagan MP Dan Albus.
7: Located on land managed by the Government of Canada, provides essential training facilities for the Royal Canadian Mounted Police, other law enforcement agencies.
5: None of the allegations have been proven in court, and the association has yet to file a response. Dale Boyd, CBC News, Kelowna.
2: Members of the BC Nurses Union will be taking part in a multi-day strike vote starting today. The union represents tens of thousands of nurses across the province. Jessica Chung reports.
8: The Nurses Union says contract negotiations with the Health Employers Association of BC have been underway since October, but last month, the two sides reached an impasse. Now, the BCNU represents more than 50,000 nurses across the province. The union is calling for better benefits and measures to address workload and workplace violence. Union President Adrian Gear says since 2019, injury claims across the healthcare system have spiked by nearly 25%, and psychological injuries have tripled. Now, BC's Health Minister Josie Osborne says she's hopeful a deal will be reached without having to resort to job action.
9: The negotiations will remain

0: At the table, I always encourage all parties to stay there, to stay focused on achieving the best deal possible for British Columbians in a way.
1: Union members will have until May 11th to vote. Jessica Chung, CBC News, Burnaby.
2: The city of Penticton says several fire restrictions are now in place within its city limits. Campfires, as well as open burning and fireworks, are now banned until further notice. It means all beach fire pits are closed, but fires in gas, propane, or briquette cooking stoves are still permitted. The city says restrictions are in place due to dry conditions. Meantime, the province has not yet restricted campfires in the BC interior. The only current campfire ban is in the coastal fire center. And that is a look at your CBC News for British Columbia. We'll have more news coming up from our Vancouver news desk. That's at 9 o'clock Pacific time. It's coming up to 8:35 in the Pacific time zone.
3: Thank you, Alia. Alia Ramadan on our news desk, and she'll be back at 9:30, 10:30, and 11:30 with more news updates through the morning. And happy early Mother's Day, Alia. I don't know if she's there anymore. Maybe she's not. Let's talk about some of this weather that we're going to be getting on Friday morning. A little bit cloudy right now in lots of our listening area. Sonia, how's it looking for the day?
4: Joe, it's going to be a cloudy day today in the Okanagan, Shuswap, and Similkameen with a high of 21 degrees in those areas. For Revelstoke, possible showers this afternoon and a high of 21. In Golden, similar weather story with a high of 17 degrees. For the West Kootenay, cloudy to start, and then possible showers tonight with a high of 21 degrees. In the East Kootenay, chance of showers and a high of 19. And for the Elk Valley, similar weather story with possible showers coming down this afternoon and a high of 17 degrees there this afternoon.
3: Lovely. Good to hear about chance of showers. It'd be nice to have some rain into the weekend.
4: For sure.
3: All right. Now let's thank everyone who helped put the show together this week. So Sonia LaRouche is our co-host, studio director, and technician filling in for me today. And thank you for doing that as I fill in for Chris Walker. He's expected back on Tuesday morning. Alia Ramadan is our news editor and anchor. Associate producer is Kimberly Davidson with help this week from Dale Boyd and Ben Lowon. Daybreak is produced by Christine Coulter. Jay Bertignoli is our executive producer. I'm Joseph Otu. Thanks for spending part of your week with us here on Daybreak. And listen, if you have anything, you know, the hot gossip that you want to share from your town, stories that we're not hearing about, you can always email us daybreakcolona@cbc.ca or give us a call 1-888-662-6628. Happy early Mother's Day. Have a great weekend. We'll be back with you just before 6 a.m. on Monday morning. The Current is next.

0: I think the average American is surely not mad at Canada and isn't even noticing what's going on. That's unfortunate. But restoring this relationship will be easier, I hope, than restoring some of the other relationships that are frayed.
1: The Prime Minister says the old relationship between Canada and the United States is over. Travel to the States has dropped like a stone. Canadian liquor stores still aren't stocking American booze, much to the fury of some American politicians. Jane Harman was a longtime U.S. congresswoman who is now co-chairing a cross-border committee meant to rebuild that relationship. She's here in 30 minutes to talk about how Americans see us, answer why Canada should still trust the United States, and assess how long it will take to mend those fences. Also this morning, for decades, Mary Walsh has made Canadians laugh as creator of This Hour Has 22 Minutes, and as Marg Delahunty, warrior princess who planted a kiss on Prime Minister Stephen Harper. But as a new collection of essays points out, she was rarely happy, even in those very funny moments. In an hour, Mary Walsh on a difficult childhood and why humor is a survival mechanism in Newfoundland. And later,
2: I feel very grateful for the opportunity to be on this stage and to be given this platform for growing women's basketball in Canada.
1: Kia Nurse is one of the stars of the WNBA, and now she's home. The Toronto Tempo kick off their inaugural season tonight. Coming up, a breakthrough moment for women's basketball in Canada. But we begin with a personal plea to extend medical assistance in dying to the mentally ill and concerns from some that this practice has gone too far. Good morning, I'm Matt Galloway, and this is The Current. Thousands of Canadians with a severe and incurable illness die each year with the help of doctors, but some people do not have access to MAID, including those who want to die because of the suffering caused by their mental illness. Ottawa is again considering whether to allow access to medical assisted death to those whose sole underlying condition is mental illness, or to postpone the expansion of MAID once more. This week, the Parliamentary Committee Drafting Recommendations heard its final witness testimony and will soon publish a report to the government, a report that the Prime Minister, Mark Carney, says he will wait to see before taking any position on this matter. The temporary pause on the expansion of MAID expires in March of next year, but the government is expected to act in the coming months. And that means more waiting for those hoping to access MAID for their mental illness. People like Claire Brosseau. Claire is suing Ottawa over the MAID exclusion, along with the advocacy group Dying with Dignity. She also went to an Ontario court, this week to ask for an exemption to that exclusion so that she can receive MAID. Claire Brosseau joins us from Toronto. Claire, good morning.
3: Hi, good morning.
1: I really appreciate you being here. This is difficult to talk about, so thank you for doing this.
3: I got through the night because I knew someone was listening.
1: Well, we're glad you're here.
3: So, thank you.
1: Why do you want to access a medical assisted death?
3: Well, I mean, I personally am functionally terminal. I do not leave my 600 square foot apartment. I've lived with suicidal ideation and suicidality pretty much my entire life. I have diaries from when I was little, you know, scribbling that I want to die. I had attempts in high school, you know, in and out of psychiatric wards and hospitals and rehabs and 12 steps in Toronto, Montreal, New York City, and LA. And this has been for 35 years with psychiatrists, psychologists, counselors. And I've tried every medication, you know, antidepressants, mood stabilizers, antipsychotics, benzos, Z drugs, stimulants. I mean, electroconvulsive therapy, you know, sound baths, sensory deprivation, tank therapy, Reiki, Tai Chi. I mean, you know, there's only so much. I don't know exactly. It's been 35 years. Yeah. I've lost everything. I'm very grateful for the roof over my head and my bed. But yeah, that's what's been happening for 35 years.
1: And so you believe that there isn't a treatment out there that could help, that could make you want to live?
3: When they say things like that, I'm just wondering if, because I have disordered eating and I don't speak to a person because I had to take myself out of the world, And I'm not exaggerating about that. The only time is I walk my dog. But I'm sorry, could you? I have a compromised memory. So if I go on a jazz solo, you can rein me in.
1: No, that, I'm sorry. I guess that's okay. It's just the question of about whether there might be a treatment in the future that you haven't tried yet that might put you in a different place.
3: Well, I mean, we wouldn't ask cancer patients to wait until there's like a theoretical cure, right? So when they say that, I just need to know, are they going to fix all the slashes and burns on my body or everything else inside my body that I've ruined? Are they going to fix my relationships, my bank account, my career, my reputation? You know, it's only been 300,000 years that they haven't been able to figure it out. So, you know, I mean, obviously we're a lot closer and I have a lot of hope for psychiatry. I mean, with the exception of the ones that are trying very hard to make it look like a pseudoscience. Beyond that, I think it's, I have hope. It's very scary when you hear psychiatrists say ridiculous things, but
1: what has it been like for you to watch these committee hearings on Parliament Hill about the potential expansion of access to MAID for people like yourself who the sole underlying condition is a mental illness? What's it been like to watch that?
3: I get spikes in my messages from people who want to harm themselves and end their lives. I got a full-blown suicide note. Watching them, I mean, Pawlowski, the chair, flat out telling the media that he and the co-chair were both against it. The people that they saw just this year, they handpicked, right? So when Pawlowski, again, shamelessly said to the press that politicians will hear who they want to hear, that there was too much lived experience to make it worth it, because what it would mean is that they wouldn't be able to hear a Dutch psychiatrist who's against it. They picked him, who lives in a country where it's legal. So I feel like a lot of psychiatrists in the Netherlands might have weighed in, but, you know, they had to hear him. And I'm sorry.
1: I just wonder, in listening to that, it must be really difficult because you weren't part of those hearings, right?
3: Oh no, I wrote them a letter explaining that, you know, my credibility is only linked to the fact that I live with the reality of it. And I kind of gave them like all the stuff I've done, all of the work I've done. I wrote it in English and French because there's a French, like there's a Bloc person in the committee. And I mean, to be fair, they've heard one person in 5 years. And this year out of 25, the one woman that they had with lived experience really represented us, I feel like, because she did 4 years of med school, 4 more years for psychiatry, practiced psychiatry, and is glad she lived and openly against MAID. So I think that's a really great representation of what we all are. Are you kidding me? And then the other quote unquote lived experience was a woman who is, you know, devastated about her mother's death, which I think we all can agree is very sad. There was no, I won't get into her situation, but the only thing I can say is that because she's sad and because people are like, whatever their reasons are, some people need to write books and create a legacy for themselves about the vulnerable population. I mean, they've heard, those were the two people. A dead person is not going to be affected by this law. So, you know, we can listen to her, but if you want to slap on a label about, so that you can call them the vulnerable population of whom you have interacted with zero of them, they're not inaccessible. I volunteered for 2 decades in 2 countries and 4 big cities directly along quote unquote vulnerable people, homeless people in shelters. And I would, number one, argue that they perhaps are the most resilient group of people in general. You know, mental illness is not exclusive to poverty. You know,
1: there are people who are genuinely worried that this will go too far and that there won't be those guardrails there to protect
3: Well, it's because people. I'm sorry to cut you off.
1: No, that's okay. I just wonder what you say to those who are genuinely concerned about ensuring that some guardrails exist in this.
3: I mean, obviously there are already. And again, I mean, I know this one psychiatrist who they had to hear instead of someone who actually lived it. You know, there is actual factual data from the Benelux countries. And I think one of the reasons people are still nervous is because when you're against MAID, what some physicians are doing that are openly against it, who have certainly no objectivity and little conscientiousness, they mix together the number of requests with completions. So if they say something like five times the amount of, it's like, yeah, were they all approved or did five times the amount of people apply? Mm. Because the applying, so they're mixing those two numbers, and it, of course, that would terrify people, like, oh no, because like an actual poll that's real, 80% of Canadians are okay with it. 80% of Canadians.
1: This was a poll that was done, commissioned by Dying with Dignity, that came out just recently. Yeah.
3: Yes.
1: Do you understand why the government might want to be cautious when it comes to this in terms of setting policy here?
3: After 5 years, which is longer than med school, it's hard to say. I think it's about optics, which I think is ridiculous at this point, because Mark Carney's clearly winning at prime ministering. And nobody's going to be like, wait, I know I might lose my house, but he did say yes to equal rights, so I'm not voting for him. Like, it's going to make no difference beyond the fact that conservatives might use it to smear him for a little bit, but it means nothing. It's about optics. And it's honestly, if I may, it's about money. Because for 5 years, all of those people who make more in a day than people who are on disability make in a month, for 5 years sitting around and doing that for months and months a year, all of them openly against MAID, stacking the deck, admittedly, and then when mostly old white guys, and then when a woman asks a legitimate question, they cut off the mic. Mm. They're like, what? And they give the floor to someone. It's sickening to watch. And Pawlowski especially should be ashamed of himself.
1: I have to let you go, but let me ask you just briefly a couple of questions. And this is just about you.
3: Yeah.
1: This is your life that you're talking about. And as you said, you the life that you're living right now, you say you're functionally terminal and that it's a nightmare. You've asked for this exemption. You went to the court asking for an exemption that would allow you to seek MAID while the pause continues. If you don't get that exemption, what's going to happen?
3: I mean, you should ask the committee, because I'm left with two options. I'm left with two options. Live like this, where I can't leave here, not even to pick up my own prescriptions. When I try, I like have an anxiety attack and start crying. I mean, so living here and staying alive, this is not a life. I don't talk to one single person. The other option is that I have an extremely violent death, surrounded by no one, possibly not working again. And the government has to justify violence to its citizens. So I would like them to justify that. And frankly, if people are coming at this in good faith, it's not anymore, because seriously, it's not enough reason to deny me my constitutional rights. So,
1: Claire, I'm glad to talk to you about this morning. This is hard and it's raw and it's about your life in many ways. But I appreciate you being willing to speak with us about it.
3: Absolutely.
1: Thanks so much. Take care.
3: Okay. Thank you.
1: Claire Brasseau, as you heard, is suing the federal government for access to MAID for mental illness. She's gone to a court to file an exemption to be allowed to access medical assistance in dying. She was in Toronto. If you or someone you know are struggling, you can call or text the National Suicide Crisis Helpline. The number is 988. It's free, confidential, available 24 hours a day, 7 days a week in both English and French. This is an issue that is in front of this committee that will advise the federal government on what to do, but it's also an issue that's being debated across this country. Dr. Sonu Gand is a psychiatrist and professor at the University of Toronto, former chief of psychiatry at two Toronto hospitals and co-editor of the book Unraveling MAID in Canada. He's told the parliamentary committee studying MAID that he believes eligibility should not be expanded to those with sole mental illness. And he's with me in our Toronto studio. Good morning to you.
4: Good morning, Matt.
1: When you hear Claire Brasseau talk about why she's seeking MAID, saying that her life is a nightmare, that she's functionally terminal, why shouldn't she have access to medical assistance in dying?
4: So listen, I think your heart has to go out to anyone who is suffering like that. And it is sadly true that mental illness can cause terrible suffering. At the same time, this case actually illustrates why it would be so problematic to expand MAID to mental illness. And I should say up front that I am not opposed to MAID. I actually chaired my former hospital's MAID team. What I'm opposed to is providing death under false pretenses.
1: And you have what does that mean, false pretense?
4: So what it means is that, you know, we have to remember that MAID, especially on track two, which is what MAID for mental illness would be provided on, in that we're providing death to people who are not otherwise dying, and it's an exemption to the criminal code. That is serious business, and we need to be honest what we're providing death for. Our MAID laws are supposed to be for when you're suffering from an illness and will never get better. And evidence shows we cannot make those predictions in any individual with mental illness.
1: She says, and we just heard her say that we would not apply the same logic to somebody who is suffering through cancer, for example, saying, well, maybe something will come on the horizon that will alleviate your suffering. Do you believe the people who are asking for this because their sole underlying condition is mental illness are being treated differently than those perhaps who are living with cancer?
4: I think if we ignored the realities of the differences between mental illness and cancer for the purposes of MAID, then we'd be doing the ultimate discrimination and exposing people to wrongful death. I say that with my background clinically as a psycho-oncologist. That spans both oncology and psychiatry. And I can tell you that there is a world of difference between providing MAID to somebody who is diagnosed with a cancer that's advanced and advancing versus any patient with mental illness. It's a fallacy to conflate the two. And, you know, as a small example, Matt, it's not just that we can't predict the course of mental illnesses. We don't know the underpinnings of why they occur. We don't know the biological underpinnings, unlike cancer. And all sorts of social things come into play. So once you have advanced cancer, for example, the best estimates are that it's probably a 1 in 100, maybe a 1 in 1,000,000 chance that it resolves spontaneously. With advanced psychiatric illnesses, including treatment-resistant depression and other things, we actually have spontaneous resolutions of that, meaning even without treatment. So I'm not even talking about whether people have to be exposed to treatments they don't want. We just don't know what their futures will hold.
1: I guess the guidelines for MAID, and I ask that in part because the guidelines say that to be considered, you have to have a serious illness, a disease or disability, be in an advanced state of decline that cannot be reversed. And that's the part that I think you're disputing there. But also experience unbearable physical or mental suffering from your illness, disease or disability or state of decline that cannot be relieved under conditions that you consider acceptable. And that there are people like Claire, but others, who would say that that's what they're living with right now.
4: And so to that, I'd go back to what the guidelines and the law says and what the premise has been to the Canadian public, which is that we are providing this for suffering from an illness that will never get better. And what all of the evidence shows, so you're right, one of the key issues here is that we can't make those predictions. And in fact, those predictions are probably wrong more often than they're right. That's what the evidence shows. I can honestly tell you, I would sooner trust a coin flip over an assessor's guess of irremediability of mental illness for that. At least the coin does not have an ableist bias. But the second issue is we've been reassured that somehow assessors can filter out suicidality from other motivations for MAID requests for mental illness. And what the evidence tells us is that they can't. They think they can do it, but they can't.
1: What does that mean?
4: What it means is that this very same factors that we see exposing people to suicidality risk, things like loneliness, feeling a burden, socioeconomic factors, those also we are now seeing fueling MAID requests on track two. In other words, when someone is not dying, what we're seeing is that the nature of suffering shifts. When they're on track one and they're dying, that's the cancer examples you're talking about, and this is why it's so different. They're in the process of decline and we can predict they're dying, and the suffering is about that. So we are providing compassionate relief of end-of-life suffering, whereas on track two and with MAID for mental illness expansion, all sorts of social suffering also comes into play. And we know that people with mental illness also face more than that. Claire actually asked, can you fix my bank account? Can you fix these other relational things? And we can't separate that from what is motivating MAID requests. And we know those are suicide risk factors that are emerging on track two.
1: We're almost out of time. Let me just ask you briefly. You have said that this is a cliff that we have fallen off, that we know broadly the Canadians support medical assistance in dying. But do you believe that this goes beyond what the policy was intended to achieve initially?
4: I absolutely do, because people support what they think is responsible policy when we're providing death to compassionately help somebody avoid suffering they will otherwise continue to have for the rest of their life. We can't do that with mental illnesses because we can't predict that. We can't filter out suicidality. And in particular, unfortunately, that risks the most marginalized populations. And, you know, getting back to this issue of the one policy, right. There's that Anatoly France quote that he said that the law in its majestic equality forbids the rich as well as the poor to sleep under bridges, to beg in the streets and to steal bread. Just as there are different factors that might drive a poor person versus a rich person to beg in the streets or sleep under a bridge, there are different factors that might entice marginalized people versus more privileged ones to seek death as an escape from life suffering.
1: I need to let you go, but we'll leave it there and talk more about this as it unfolds. Doctor, thank you.
4: Thank you, Matt, so much for bringing this conversation to your listeners.
1: Dr. Sonu Gand is a psychiatrist professor at the University of Toronto. He was with me in our Toronto studio. Your CBC News is coming up next. The Current is back in 6 minutes. I'm Matt Galloway. 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
5: 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Coming up in an hour, it's Q.
9: Josh Groban is a Grammy-winning singer, but here's the thing. His dad wanted to be a musician, was a pretty good trumpet player, but quit to raise Josh. So Josh Groban will be here to talk about the moment on his new album that he got his dad to get his trumpet back out and join him on a song.
10: This is CBC News from Vancouver. Good morning, I'm Drew Karakas. Members of the BC Nurses Union will be taking part in a multi-day strike vote starting today. The union says contract negotiations with the Health Employers Association of BC hit an impasse last month. The BCNU is seeking improved benefits, as well as measures to address workload and violence in the workplace. It says injury claims across the healthcare system have increased by almost 25% since 2019. The strike vote is expected to wrap up on Monday. UBC and SFU, the two largest universities in the province, say the personal information of some of their students might have been compromised in a cyber attack. Hackers targeted institutions around the world, gaining access through the Canvas Learning platform. Students use the software to get course materials, submit assignments, and participate in discussions, among other things. A UBC associate professor of computer science says anyone affected by the cyber breach should be cautious of emails that might be phishing for more information. Yesterday, UBC told students and faculty not to use the Canvas software until further notice. Police in Metro Vancouver say 11 people have been arrested in connection with an illegal gambling house. Sergeant Sarbjeet Sangha with the Combined Forces Special Enforcement Unit says the investigation started in April in Maple Ridge. Officers later executed search warrants in Maple Ridge, Coquitlam, and Surrey and seized gaming equipment, a shotgun, three vehicles, and more than $34,000.
11: The main concern with these type of illegal gambling houses is that they come with violence. They come with behind-the-scene organized crime entities are involved in these type of illegal gambling houses where, loan sharking takes place, violence, extortions take place.
10: Sanga says the investigation is continuing and there could be further charges. Overseas, there appears to be a political shift underway in the UK. Early results from local elections yesterday indicate support is eroding for the country's traditional parties, especially the ruling Labour Party. As Crystal Gumansing reports, a far-right party is one of those benefiting from the change.
12: And I'm not going to walk away from that responsibility.
13: Labour Party leader and Prime Minister Keir Starmer defending his job after his party's poor performance in local elections. Reform UK saw a major victory in London. For the first time, the far-right party of Nigel Farage controls a council.
14: I am delighted to be here in the sunshine outside Havering Town Hall, which I can now say is under new management.
13: Anand Menon, Professor of European Politics and Foreign Affairs at King's College London, says the elections mark a big shift.
15: What we're seeing in the UK now is significant fragmentation of our politics, and that our two-party system is giving way to a five or even six-party system in some parts, which makes it very, very volatile and very, very unpredictable.
13: More predictable in the short term as votes are still being counted are more losses for Labour and more calls for Starmer to resign. Crystal Gumansing, CBC News, London.
10: The Canadian men's soccer team might have a big hole in the roster to fill ahead of the upcoming FIFA World Cup. Alphonso Davies suffered a left hamstring injury this week in the Champions League semifinal between Bayern Munich and Paris Saint-Germain. The German club says Davies will be out several weeks, and it's not clear if he'll be fit to play for Canada in the World Cup matches. It's coming up to 4 minutes past 9 o'clock. Stephanie Hungerford is here now with one more look at the roads.
16: On Knight Street, there's a vehicle incident southbound as you head towards the Knight Street Bridge. Southbound through the Massey is congested this morning. Northbound is clear. Some volume northbound on the Queensboro this morning. And for the ferries, the 9 a.m. is full for the Tawasin to Swartz Bay this morning. And just a 5-minute wait at the borders.
10: Thank you, Stephanie. That's the CBC News from Vancouver. 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
17: I'm Sonia Lavouche with your regional weather forecast. For the Okanagan, Shuswap and Similkameen, cloudy with a high of 21 degrees. In Revelstoke, chance of showers and a high of 21. In Invermere, a chance of showers to start and a few showers tonight with a high of 18. And for Golden, a chance of showers and a high of 17 degrees. In the West Kootenay, cloudy to start and then possible showers tonight with a high of 21 degrees. For the East Kootenay, chance of showers and a high of 19. And for the Elk Valley, possible showers and a high of 17 degrees.
1: Hello, I'm Matt Galloway, and you're listening to The Current. Things were not looking good when Donald Trump first started talking about making Canada the 51st state. And as his presidency has gone on, there have been more and more signs that that old, comfortable Canada-U.S. relationship is over. Rhetoric has been particularly heated of late. Take last month, when Rick Switzer, the deputy U.S. trade representative, had this to say about Prime Minister Mark Carney.
18: I would argue there's not a grown-up in Canada in charge there. You don't go out of your way to antagonize the leader of the country that you are absolutely existentially tied to. It's just political malpractice.
1: Meanwhile, Mark Carney's approach has been to play a long game in trade negotiations with the U.S. while looking to strengthen relations with other countries.
19: Our strategic imperative is to build these sovereign capabilities with the most trusted partners, and that creates enormous opportunities for partnership between Canada and Europe. It's my strong personal view that as the international order will be rebuilt, but it will be rebuilt out of Europe.
1: And so in the midst of all of this tension, is there a more constructive way forward for the Canada-U.S. relationship? Well, my next guest certainly hopes so. Jane Harman has just been named one of the two co-chairs of a new initiative, the Commission for the Second Century of Canada-U.S. Relations. She is a former 9-term congresswoman from California, former top Democrat on the House Intelligence Committee, who most recently served as chair of the National Defense Strategy Commission. She's also the author of Insanity Defense, Why Our Failure to Confront Hard National Security Problems Makes Us Less Safe. She's in Boston. Jane Harman, good morning.
0: Good morning to you.
1: Good to have you here on the program. Tell me about why you wanted to get involved in this commission.
0: Well, I love Canada. I grew up in Los Angeles and never thought that we wouldn't be best friends with Canada. And I remember vividly as the top Democrat on the House Intelligence Committee on 9/11, when Canada opened its airspace to 33,000 passengers who were stranded because U.S. airspace had been closed. Of course, Canada would do that. That's just the Canada that I know and love.
1: And so what will you be doing with this commission to try and repair that relationship? The mandate of it is to develop long-term, forward-looking strategic agenda for bilateral cooperation at a time of heightened economic uncertainty, geopolitical tension, and shifting trade dynamics. What does that mean in terms of what you'll actually be doing?
0: Well, it's the title is The Second Century, U.S.-Canada, The Second Century, point being that we've had 100 years of being best friends until the last 17 months, or shorter than that, and we need to have the next 98 years being best friends. So we will come up with strategies to repair what's broken. And let me say, as an American, former member of Congress, former president and CEO of the Wilson Center, which had a major Canada program headed by Chris Sands, who's very involved in this project. Mm-hmm. At any rate, let me say, as all of those things, that I don't share the view of this administration about Canada. And I still think Canada must be our best friend. And by the way, I give them credit for USMCA, the U.S., Canada, and Mexico agreement, and would be horrified if in the next months it becomes unraveled.
1: How would you describe the state of the relationship between our two countries right now?
0: Ruptured, to quote your prime minister. And it makes absolutely no sense that this has happened. Absolutely no sense to me.
1: Do you understand why Canadians are so angry? I mean, there are many Canadians who are not traveling to the United States. They might go down to California. They love California. I love California. We aren't traveling down there in numbers that we used to.
0: I know.
1: Anymore. Do you understand that?
0: Yeah, and you're not importing our wine. That's a big hit to the California economy. But of course I understand that. I was in Western Canada when Premier Ford showed that ad of Ronald Reagan talking about why tariffs are bad. And that seems to have jump-started this bad relationship with Canada. Not that our president wasn't already talking about the 51st state, which I thought was a gratuitous insult. But anyway, it was breathtaking to see the reaction of the Canadians there. And I am so sad about this.
1: When you take a look at the Republican administration that's in the White House right now, how much room do you see practically, honestly, for bilateral cooperation?
0: Well, to quote President Zelensky of Ukraine, we have to work on it.
1: But do you think do you think the president and his team are at all interested in working on
0: no,
1: it right now?
0: No, but I think that there are facts. I mean, let's imagine there are facts, not just anger, that might change his mind about why we need a close, let's just start with something I know something about, the defense and intelligence relationship with Canada. Mm-hmm. Canada is a member of the Five Eyes. That is a collaborative intelligence relationship among the U.S., Canada, U.K., Australia, New Zealand. If we don't share intelligence, I certainly worry that the U.S. mainland is very vulnerable because we are completely adjacent to Canada, and some of the threats we can think about, let's imagine coming from Russia, China, et cetera, could easily cross the Canadian mainland into the U.S. mainland. So we need to know what's happening. We have the Northern Command, which is structured to think about the two countries as contiguous. Not one country, but contiguous in land space. And so I think it is extremely short-sighted to imagine that we're going to have a total rupture.
1: You have a huge and diverse country, and obviously there is not one American strain of thought. But how do you think regular Americans are thinking about Canada right now?
0: I think they're fine with Canada right now. I think most of them aren't thinking about it. But I would bet that elected officials who are up for re-election this year, the ones whose states are contiguous with Canada, especially the ones that make cars, cross-border manufacturing is the way we make most of the cars, or many of the cars manufactured in the U.S., would be furious about this and not want this rupture. And that's regardless of party, because there's a huge number of jobs involved in all this. And so I just for the life of me think that this set of positions by the current administration is extremely short-sighted and short changes what the U.S. gets out of being best friends with Canada.
1: Do you have any sense as to what the motivation is? I think a lot of people in this country are trying to figure this as well. We have been neighbors and close friends, to your point, for a very long time. And the president has picked fights with any number of nations around the world, but seems to have singled out Canada quite a bit. What is going on? What is this about, do you think?
0: Well, to my surprise, he who campaigned on this theory of America first, which I took to mean a more or less isolationist agenda, started out by saying we need Panama, we need Canada, we need Greenland, we need this, that, and what. I guess we need to regime change in Venezuela, which we have not accomplished. We need regime change in Cuba. All of these things, contrary to what was his initial claim of his beliefs. And I remember seeing a map somewhere of the U.S. flag across basically the whole Western Hemisphere. Mm-hmm. And I don't know where it comes from, and it doesn't make any sense to me. And Canada, of course, is not the 51st state and should not be. That's insulting to Canada. And Greenland should not be part of the United States. It's part of Denmark, a member of NATO, and we are members of NATO, and we must respect each other's sovereignty.
1: There are a lot of people who worry about the 51st state. It wasn't just rhetoric, that we have fresh water, we have minerals, we have resources. And when the U.S. president says, you know, we need those and we can turn Canada into the 51st state, there are a lot of Canadians who took that very seriously. Did you?
0: I felt the impact of it, not just on Canadians, but Americans like me. Do I think it will happen? No. Was I surprised that he kept it up for a while? Yes. He hasn't talked about it in a while. I don't think it's his top target. Most people think Greenland still is. Mm. And again, there is no reason to pick a fight with Greenland, and it will fight back. And Europe is offended by this too. Mm.
1: What sort of leverage do you think Canada holds right now in trying to convince the Trump administration to make a deal on trade? We heard his deputy trade representative, Rick Switzer, talking about political malpractice when it comes to our prime minister. What cards do we hold, do you think, in this country?
0: His comment was about immature behavior. I'll just leave that. What cards? You have lots of cards, and you're using them adroitly, and I think you're Prime Minister is using them adroitly. You can trade with others. You can trade with Europe. You can trade with Asia. He's traveling the world. You can't, it seems to me, rebuild a world structure where the U.S. is no longer the indispensable partner. I'm not recommending that. I want the U.S. to be the indispensable partner. But I do remember when Madeleine Albright, a dear friend of mine who was our Secretary of State and held other senior roles, would say that. I would say, no, Madeleine, we're not the indispensable country. We're the indispensable partner. And I think we throw away or offend partners and allies at our peril. And one of the things this Commission on National Defense Strategy that I chaired recommended was that the U.S. needs to use all elements of national power. That is obviously hard power, plus connections between what we're producing there and our technology base, which Ukraine proves is essential to win the next wars, plus connections to our soft power. That's our diplomacy and our various kinds of aid program, plus our connections to partners and allies. And that's all elements of national power. And that's how the U.S. Will remain strong for the future. Shortchanging partners and allies is, to me, a lose-lose situation.
1: Can I just ask you about one of those cards that it seems like we hold? You mentioned California wine. There's a lot of great Chardonnay and Pinot Noir that comes out of California, and you will not find it on many of the liquor store shelves across this country. And that seems to have irritated, and worse, many American officials, including the U.S. ambassador to Canada. Why do you think that issue has hit hard?
0: Well, I'm pleased to hear that Pete Hoekstra, who happens to have been a friend of mine in Congress, he was the chair of the Intel Committee for a while when I was ranking member, is worried about California wine. So far as I know, he's not from California. But it is something that all Americans are proud of, that we produce great wine, as does France. And I think it's painful to see what's happening. You know, I don't blame Canada. I'm worried that the next step could be, as I mentioned, cross-border manufacturing for cars, which will be extremely painful. I gather that at least for the moment, we're actually doing well with oil and gas pipelines. I remember being opposed to some of them as a member of Congress, full disclosure. But I also think that in the current situation, it is very important that we make sure that both countries have adequate fuel.
1: Let me just ask you a few things about security. You raised this earlier, and national security. How much does the United States really need Canada when it comes to national security?
0: Big time. We manufacture some defense assets together, like the F-35. As I mentioned, Northern Command is a structure across Canada to protect both countries. It's based in the United States. The new threats from the Arctic, which now has an ocean, who knew, because of climate change, which is a thing. You can't say it's phony. The threats from the Arctic, there are also opportunities from the Arctic, but the threats to our borders are shared threats. And, oh, by the way, the Canadian-U.S. border has in the past been not the way the Mexican-U.S. border was, but a source of some bad stuff and bad people coming into the U.S.
1: You mentioned the F-35, and Mark Carney is still trying to figure out whether Canada will go ahead with the purchase of the F-35 fighter jets from the U.S. The U.S. ambassador to Canada has said that if Canada backs out of that deal, it could put the NORAD partnership at risk. Why should Canadians trust the United States and go ahead with that deal?
0: Well, I'm not surprised that he's saying that. I think it would be really dangerous to end the NORAD partnership. I also think that as someone who represented the Aerospace Center of California, that shared interest in U.S. aerospace products and Canadian aerospace products is in our mutual national security interest. And our defense industrial base is in the U.S. is anemic at the moment. And we have used up a lot of what our stockpiles are in Iran, which I think is a misguided venture for the United States. And we need Canada and Canadian innovation and Canadian manufacture to shore up both U.S. and Canadian stockpiles.
1: But I guess why should Canada trust the United States?
0: Well, okay, fair. You asked me that. Short term, question mark. Longer term, I hope we will trust each other more. Our relationship as best friends has always been based on trust. And why should any country trust the U.S. at the moment? And we see that the trust is receding. And we see not only Canada, but other countries which relied on the U.S. looking for additional partners. And that's my point about the U.S. sadly losing its ability to be a leader for good in the world.
1: Let me ask you just finally this. We will be neighbors forever because of geography, but how long do you think it will take to rebuild that trust between Canada and the United States on a political level, but also on a very personal level for Canadians and Americans?
0: Well, I think the reflexes are still there. This second century commission is going to do everything we can to help rebuild. We will report in 2027. That's not so long from now. And there still is a huge amount of affection between our countries. I think the average American, as I said, is surely not mad at Canada and isn't even noticing what's going on. That's unfortunate. Mm. But I think that restoring this relationship will be easier, I hope, than restoring some of the other relationships that are frayed because of some of the policies of this administration. We need the world. America needs the world. America has helped shape this world. It is a world where, as far as I'm concerned, our strongest weapon is our values, or was our values. And it breaks my heart to think that we're squandering our strongest weapon.
1: I hope we have the chance to talk again. In the meantime, I'm really glad to have the opportunity to speak with you this morning. Thank you very much.
0: Thank you. Thank you very much.
1: Jane Harman is co-chair of the Commission for the Second Century of Canada-U.S. Relations. She's a former 9-term congresswoman from California, former top Democrat on the House Intelligence Committee.

0: This is The Current. My name's Matt Galloway.
1: We're ready for you, Tempo. We've been ready for a long time.
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1: If you need a sub, let me know. 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
0: It is an exciting day to be a basketball fan in this country. Tonight, the Toronto Tempo makes history, kicking off their inaugural season, Canada's first ever WNBA team, facing off against the Washington Mystics in Toronto. Savannah Hamilton is a freelance sports journalist covering the WNBA, host of the women's sports podcast Cinderella Stories. Savannah, good morning.
7: Good morning.
0: Are you ready for tonight?
7: Oh, I'm absolutely pumped. I mean, I could barely even sleep last night. I felt like a kid, like the night before Christmas, basically.
0: Tell me what it's taken for the team to get to this moment. It's been a sprint to build something from nothing, right?
7: Yeah. Oh, my gosh. It has taken so much for, you know, so many people in the organization. And even before the Toronto Tempo even was officially announced, just to, like, garner interest in understanding, like, the real market potential and the work that WNBA Canada has done to, like, get the preseason games going across the nation from Toronto to Edmonton to Vancouver last year. It took a full and then some. And more importantly, it took a lot of belief in women's sports, that it can be a sustainable product in this country.
0: Was that belief always there, do you think?
7: I think it was. I think it truly, truly was. I just think that there's been a lot of barriers and a lot of naysayers, if you will, against women's sports. People who didn't want to put the time or investment or see it as a viable product, which didn't really make sense to me, because I remember, you know, being in university, having a quote unquote class discussion about if the WNBA was a bad product or if it was marketed poorly. And that was literally a conversation that was led by, you know, a professor in the class. And I took journalism. And I always said that, no, you guys, it didn't have the chance to succeed, at least in Canada at the time, because it was never even on TV. So how could a audience know how to resonate with a product that they've never seen before? So put it on TV first and foremost, and then we can even talk about the marketing element afterwards. And guess what? After about a couple of years later, maybe like 2020, I started seeing it more and more and more on TV. It started getting picked up. And then there's, like I said, there's lots of change makers. You know, even myself, I decided to pitch a show on NBA TV Canada, Swish, inside the WNBA for 4 seasons. It ran to talk about what this product looked like and also just champion who these women even are. And so you got to gain the interest. And so there's the belief grew with time for sure.
0: One of those great stories, and one of those women that will be playing for the Tempo is Kia Nurse, coming home to play in Toronto. You know her because you used to play with her, right?
7: Yes, actually. So we grew up playing against each other. We saw each other many times in the Ontario basketball circles between high school and rep basketball. So I've had a front row seat to seeing her development and success, and it's been awesome.
0: What does it mean for her to be on this team as it starts its journey in the WNBA?
7: Yeah, it means a lot to her. I know that, you know, I've spoken to her, you know, through the media scrums and at media day. And she said that it wasn't necessarily a given process either. Like, you know, I think a lot of people, you know, they hear her name and they think like 100% women, the face of women's basketball in Canada. And she'll be the first one to tell you that she stands on the backs of many, many, many, or I should say the shoulders, sorry, of many, many giants in Canada. She said that it wasn't necessarily when she'd be in this position, but she's really grateful to help usher in a historic chapter for Canada.
0: This is a team based in Toronto, but to your point, they played exhibition games right across the country. Is your sense that the nation is watching this?
7: Oh, they better be. it took a lot to get here. And look, good. Like, the best news ever was the fact that all 44 games are going to be broadcasted on TSN. And that's huge because that's the national network, right? So, And I know Leah McNabb from WNBA Canada offices and WNBA offices in the States, she did her best to get that deal. And it took a while, but they got it on national television. And so that's going to be accessible to all Canadians.
0: What would you say just finally in that, if you were to, able to go back to that class that you were in, where the viability of women's sports and the WNBA was being questioned, what would you say in that class now, given the fact that this team is going to hit the court tonight and that fans are already, I mean, you walk the streets of Toronto, people are already wearing gear, shouting at the Toronto Tempo. What would you say in that class now?
7: I say, well. You know what? Like, especially to the professor that was actually leading that conversation too and didn't seem to have the belief in women's sports, I would say you just wait and see.
0: That it's here now and that this is a real viable entity.
7: Yeah, exactly. And your favorite male athlete, he watches women's sports. And if you truly love the game of basketball especially, you watch the WNBA.
0: Enjoy tonight.
7: Thank you so much.
0: Savannah Hamilton, freelance sports journalist covering the WNBA and the host of the women's sports podcast, The Cinderella Stories. The Toronto Tempo play their first official game in the WNBA tonight, kicking off the season against the Washington Mystics. Well, coming up after your regional update.
4: I'm a happier person now that I'm old. There is a U bend towards a happier old age, and it's quite common, not just in Western cultures, but in all cultures.
0: Mary Walsh is a Canadian comedy icon, a national treasure, and for years has made us laugh. She has a new collection of essays out, and it points out that she was, when she was growing up, rarely happy, even in very funny moments, even when she was the star of shows like 22 Minutes, shows that she helped create. We are going to revisit my conversation with Mary Walsh about her wild childhood, why humor is a survival.

0: Good morning. Here are your headlines from the CBC Vancouver newsroom. I'm Tarnjeet Parmar. Members of the BC Nurses Union will take part in a strike vote starting today. Ballots will be cast through until Monday. The BCNU says talks with the employers are at an impasse and talks broke off last month. The union represents more than 50,000 nurses across the province. There are now 25 active wildfires in the province, including three classified as burning out of control. The largest is a 20-hectare burn near Salmo in the Southeast Fire Center. East of Prince George, an 8.5-hectare burn is near the Sugar Bowl Grizzly Den Park. And south of Revelstoke, the Cobble Creek Fire covers less than half a hectare. And the Cloverdale Rodeo and Country Fair returns to Surrey next weekend. It's one of the biggest rodeo events in the province. Kathy Shepherd is the president of the Rodeo and Exhibition Association. She says 65,000 people attended last year, and she expects that number to be even higher this year. The rodeo opens on May 14th. Now we'll look at the BC weather for the North Coast. Cloudy with a chance of rain, high of 15. The Peace, cloudy and 15. The Central Interior, a mix of sun and cloud, high of 17 degrees. For the Boundary and Kootenay regions, a mix of sun and cloud, chance of showers up to 18. For the Okanagan and Southern Interior, including Kelowna, cloudy and up to 22. And for Metro Vancouver, Greater Victoria, and the Fraser Valley, mix of sun and cloud, high of 16. For more information, you can go to the website, cbc.ca/BC.
1: Hello again, I'm Matt Galloway, and you're listening to The Current. If you ask most Canadians about the comedian Mary Walsh, they might tell you about some of her iconic characters on the CBC television program This Hour Has 22 Minutes. Characters like Marg Delahunty, Princess Warrior, Dickie Dunn, and Mrs. Enid.
2: Mr. Prime Minister, oh my God, we never thought we'd hear you say you were going to retire. At least that's what we think we heard you say. Because to be honest, it's hard to understand what the name of God you've been talking about here lately in both official languages.
3: Gentlemen, here's 22 Minutes masculinity correspondent Dakey Dunn.
4: Like most men, I'm a bit of an emotional anorexic, and I'm all right with that today. I'm just happy I'm no longer the feelings bulimic that I once was. Oh, that was bad. Every day having to stuff down anger, pain, despair, let alone all the joy, and then the worst
5: home
4: of it.
5: By Christmas. Oh, limited engagement, mind up. But they say there's going to be no boots on the ground.
4: Boots on the ground? I'd like to put a boot now right up the Prime Minister's rear end.
5: And where are they going to get the money for it?
4: It's because we got to fire half the civil service.
2: I've decided to be the write-in candidate for the Liberal leadership because, I mean, let's face it, if Paul Martin Jr., Sheila Copps, and John Manley are the best that a country of 30 million can come up with, well, God help us, because there's something really wrong in the Canadian gene pool.
1: Before she created 22 Minutes, Mary Walsh co-founded the comedy troupe CODCO, which put Newfoundland comedy on the map in the rest of Canada. But the story of Mary Walsh's life goes well beyond her comedic and acting triumphs. Her new book is a collection of essays about the highs and the lows, what she calls her most humiliating and embarrassing situations and failures. That book is called Brassy Bit of Aging Crumpet, a memoir in pieces. National treasure, Mary Walsh and I spoke in March. Here's our conversation.
6: I didn't remember any of those.
1: I think a lot of Canadians do. You write in the preface to this book that you're, I guess, more than a bit ambivalent about telling some of these stories about your life. Why would you be ambivalent?
6: Well, you know, here's the thing. You know, I know Mark Critch and Rick Mercer have written four or five kind of memoirs about their lives and things. And, you know, there's sort of, I don't know, they have a very light touch, you know, and it seems that their lives were lived in a way that was not, you know, for instance, none of them suffered from, you know, addiction, you know, alcoholism, you know, and it is a mental, spiritual, and physical disease. So there's a kind of stuff that comes with it. And so one of the aspects of your personality that comes with that is to see the dark, you know, to always see the glass half empty or no glass at all, really, is how I saw it. And so no matter how good things were going, I always found myself in a situation like, you know, when I talked about writing this memoir first, I went, oh, yeah, so everybody was in CODCO and everybody was really happy. It was going really well.

0: We're getting a lot of national and international attention, and I was really unhappy. And, you know, this hour is 22 minutes. Mm. I started that, and everybody was really, you know, went really well, and everybody loved it, and I was really unhappy. So I thought, well, you can't, that gets pretty boring after a while, Matt. Anyway, writing the book was really an interesting exercise, I guess, for me, because I realized that a lot of that is in the past, and that things have changed profoundly for me in my life, and I am no longer that person. And so there's a certain compassion I can feel for that person. So it made it easier to write about CODCO or This Hour is 22 Minutes or Mom. And I think that what, you know, A Brassy Bit of Aging Crumpet ends with, you know, when I realized that, like so many other older people in the world, my life has become, I'm a happier person now that I'm old, that I never had that. And there is a U-bend towards a happier old age. And it's quite common, not just in Western cultures, but in all cultures, that old people are happier people. Isn't that weird? Because that's not what we were told at all.
1: But that's all we could wish for in some ways,
0: yeah,
1: right?
0: Yeah, I know. And I just want to get the message out.
1: You wonder whether you could have wished for that. I mean, there are remarkable things that have happened over the course of your life, one of which is at 8 months old when you... Tell me what happened here. You're banished from your house, right?
0: Yes. Well, according to my sister, who has been known to lie, forgive me, Lol, that I had pneumonia and I was in the hospital. And when I came back, my parents lived at number 7 Carter's Hill, and it was a damper place than number 9 Carter's Hill, which is where my two maiden aunts and an uncle lived. And so they thought when I came out of the hospital, it would be better for me to be in a drier environment. So I went to live with Aunt May and Fina and Uncle Jack next door. And then I was supposed to go back, and then, I don't know, did they forget I was there? I was just next door, for Christ's sake. But then they never did. And then when I was about 11, they moved up around the bay. So I stopped being the little girl who was growing up next door to her family. So it was an interesting to have everybody right next door and to have to be like... this is very simplistic, but we were kind of, Aunt May and Fiona and Uncle Jack were kind of lace curtain Irish, and Mom and Dad and the family were more like shanty Irish, like there was a lot of drinking and
1: you said they're
0: and
1: drinking rice. And fornicating and fighting, yeah, and yelling and screeching and breaking furniture. And
0: that's right. That was always going on, and the crowd upstairs were always going, the crowd next door were always going, that crowd next door. And I knew all the time that that crowd next door was really my crowd, but yet I still went... I tut-tutted along with the best of them. It's like that haunted me, and I held on to that for so long. And I realize now that I didn't have to, that it was over. And so many good things happened to me that I didn't realize at the time.
1: But at that point, you said you were always on the outside looking in. As you said, you felt like a child looking through the glass darkly.
0: Yes, yes, yes. I was always, like, I longed to be with them. At the same time, I was really out of my depth when I was with them, you know, because I was like a Miss Goody Two-Shoes. And I think there was always a sense that my family knew that I was next door tutting at them and looking down my nose. But that was then. And, of course, then so many good things. Mm. And then at some point, you know, because I never wanted, Aunt May and Aunt Fiona and Uncle Jack really loved me and took care of me and stuff, but I never wanted their love. I wanted Mom's love. And so that set a pattern in my whole life of never wanting what I have, always wanting what I didn't have, which, you know, is common enough, right? But at some point, I realized the great gift that I'd been given, and a lot of the bad things that I would say were bad things in my life turned out to be, you know, gifts.
1: Describe the Newfoundland that you grew up in and its relationship to Canada. Newfoundland becomes a character in a lot of these pieces in the book.
0: Yes. Well, you know, I was born in 1952. We didn't join till 1949.
1: Yeah.
0: The vote was very, very close. 51% voted to join Canada, and 49% voted for other things, you know, to go back to responsible government. I grew up in St. John's. pretty well everyone in St. John's voted to return to be the Dominion of Newfoundland because we had been under a kind of a dictatorship from England. We made the choice ourselves back when everybody was kind of making that choice when to think that we couldn't self-govern. And Commission of Government came in and we were run by four or five commissioners from London. Then when that was over, some people felt, well, it's time for us to get back to running ourselves. But other people felt that it was time, that it would be a good thing for us to join up with Canada. You know, they say that familiarity breeds contempt, but that has not been my experience at all. The more I get to know Canada and Canadians, the more I am so grateful that 51% voted for that, that it's such an extraordinary country. It's just so beautiful in every part. And I used to think we were a dull people, but we're not. I sort of thought it would be better to be like the Americans. Mm. Boy, was I ever wrong about so many things. Dear God in heaven, you know, you think about the very Canadian-ness of the Prime Minister now, Mr. Carney, as opposed to the very Americanness of their president, that kind of thoughtful, what would be the best way forward, let's not do anything rash, let's think about this. You know what I mean?
1: Yeah.
0: It's so amazing. I'm so happy we made that decision.
1: One of the neat things about CODCO, when it started, this was a live comedy troupe, and you spent a bunch of time traveling across Newfoundland, right? And going into communities. These are communities that, what, had just been connected through roads.
0: Yeah, you know, very recently, you know, we drove, there were places down on the south coast that had only been accessible by boat. And certainly going up the Northern Peninsula as far as St. Anthony, it was a very, very bad dirt road at that time. And so it was amazing to do that, to get to know our province in quite that way. You know, it was fascinating.
1: You say that that's a time when you finally got a sense of who you might be.
0: Yeah, because I always wanted to be a journalist, but I never had the marks to get into Carleton or anywhere. And I kind of had been doing this Newfoundland Traveling Theatre Company thing, and everybody was going to Toronto, so I auditioned quite badly for Ryerson, no idea why I got in. So I ended up there, and we, you know, ended up starting CODCO. And something about CODCO's success, which I really didn't feel that I was contributing very much to at that time because I was so terrified and so fearful and had so little belief in myself. But something about being part of them gave me some sense that I might be worth something.
1: What about in Toronto? I mean, again, there's a long tradition of people coming to Toronto. People think it's, just, you know, you have to go there. That's the center of the universe. This is where you're going to be made in some ways. When you got to Toronto, how were you received?
0: Oh, my God. Well, it was like 1972, 1973. I mean, if you just said you were from Newfoundland, people would fall down laughing. It was such a ludicrous thing. And people in Toronto were very different than people in St. John's. There was a whole different culture, right? And so, and we felt very much not a part of it. When we were doing our show, I remember going to the Horseshoe to hand out, you know, little flyers to tell. And Diane Olson, who was an original member of CODCO, tells the story of coming up to this guy and saying, we're doing this show down at Sherbourne Street. It's about Newfoundland. And Buddy said, oh, yeah. And she said, are you from Newfoundland? He said, no, my dear. I'm from, you know, Thornhill. And Diane said, oh, we're all from Newfoundland. And he said, oh, yes. He said, I'm from Bonavista. He said, but you don't like to say to people because, you know, they laughs at you, right? Our first show, Cod in a Stick, was trying to turn that Newfie joke on its head. And, of course, one of our first reviews said, Newfie troop turns Newfie joke on its head or something like that, you know.
1: What did you want the rest of the country to know about Newfoundland?
0: But who we were, you know, I mean, not so. Some, you know, horny-handed, stupid fisher folk. You know, we didn't know the things that maybe people who grew up in the center of Toronto knew. But then the people who grew up in the center of Toronto didn't know the things that we knew.
1: After you helped create CODCO, you created this Hour's 22 Minutes. This was,
0: yes.
1: You went and were knocking on people's doors and saying, I've got this idea, come and sign up. What was your goal? What did you want the show to be?
0: I wanted the show to make a difference. I wanted the show to speak truth to power.
1: What do you mean, make a difference?
0: Somehow or other, let the people in charge know what the people thought. Mm. You know what I mean? I thought that we could do that by speaking directly to, you know, politicians, et cetera, right? And, you know, Rick had just done a brilliant show. People in the Globe and Mail were constantly writing the most ridiculous things about Newfoundland and saying, why don't they just move? You know, there's no reason for them to be there. And Charles Lynch must die was the half of the name of Rick's show. Mm. And it kind of, in the same way that Codco had, in the same way that we just wanted to deal with the truth in some way, and not, and of course, you know, later on, of course, you realize that your truth is not necessarily the truth, it is just your truth. But so we wanted our truth to get out, and we were, you know, I was 40, I think. Rick was 16 years younger than me, so he may have been 24. Toomey was younger. Kathy was, you know, and we went in. We had just the four of us. And we had no writers at the beginning. We only had one blonde wig. And we went at it, you know. And, yeah, it was heady times.
1: Where did Mark Delahunty come from?
0: Mark Delahunty came from a CBC radio thing that I did when Kim Campbell was running to lead the Conservative Party. Mm-hmm. I, you know, I did a thing of, like, that Marg was running against Kim Campbell.
1: People think that you going as Mark or as Princess Warrior to, I'm not going to say ambush, but certainly approach politicians.
0: Ambush, that's what we always said.
1: But
0: yeah.
1: People thought that it must have been a lot of fun, and you say it was deeply terrifying.
0: Deeply, deeply terrifying.
1: Why?
0: Plus embarrassing and shaming. Well, because, you know, you only had one shot. It wasn't like you could do it again. You were just there in the scrum. And so when the real journalists had asked their questions, then as the prime minister or the minister of, you know, public works or whatever was walking away, you would ambush them, you know, from the thing. And first of all, everybody else was dressed appropriately. And I was there in a few bits of red felt with gold glue around my breasts, brandishing a plastic sword from Toys R Us. So I felt like, but it was good. It was good that that happened, because I would just feel so embarrassed and ashamed. I would think, well, shag it. I've got nothing to lose, certainly not any shred of human dignity. You know, I'd just go for it, right? But it was, when it was over, it was like such a great relief for it to be over. But it was hard, you know, because if I screwed up, like I screwed up with Ralph Klein in the Edmonton legislature, in the Alberta legislature, and I had gotten my friend Patty Parsons, the best and the most wonderful costume mistress in the whole world, who is sadly no longer with us, to make me a cowgirl suit, because
1: yes,
0: I'd always wanted a cowgirl suit when I was little. And so I had sidearms that were just like those plastic guns that shoot those paper,
1: like,
0: you know,
1: a cap
0: what I mean?
1: Gun.
0: Cap guns, yeah. And so I had those, and I was saying to Ralph Klein, you know, that he was amazing. Like, he was even more villainous than the greatest villains in literature. Like, even Scrooge had only said, "Are there no poorhouses?" He didn't, you know, get drunk on Christmas Eve and make his driver take him down to a poorhouse so he could, you know, mock and jeer at the poor. And as I said that, and I don't know what what Premier Klein said to me, but whatever it was, it wasn't very nice, I don't think. And I just completely lost. And I, you know, and I was in a kind of, we'd come all the way out to Edmonton. We had to go back with something. And I was just in a desperate state and didn't think, and took out the cap guns and started banging them off in the middle of the legislature. Well, I mean, what an awful thing to do. And everybody said, you know, conservative papers went mad, and they were right. I mean, I should never have done that, but it did prove to me that you must not have a gun at hand, because if things go wrong,
1: you might shoot
0: it. You will use it. Yeah, yeah, yeah.
1: What about Stephen Harper? You kissed Prime Minister Stephen Harper.
0: And yes.
1: There are some who say that you French kissed him.
0: Oh, yeah, but that isn't true. Oh, my God, no. Yuck.
1: You also say in the book that it was like kissing a stick of wood.
0: Yes, like kissing a fence post. Very, very bad
1: like
0: kisser.
1: Like kissing a fence post.
0: Yes, yes, yes. You know, whatever you think of Stephen Harper, he's definitely not a good kisser.
1: And yet, there are politicians that played along. I mean, I think now you would never even get close to him. But most politicians kind of played along. Why do you think that was?
0: we started just as the Liberal government was coming in 92. And, you know, they were very in that place in Edmonton. When we came to the legislature, all the security said was, you know, close the door. We're not heating Edmonton, you know. And but things changed radically with 9/11, of course. And the world has moved to the right. And the world has moved to politicians simply saying what it is that they are rehearsed to say and nothing else, right? But Jean Chrétien was not like that. Even Stephen Harper, the only reason I got next to Stephen Harper was because he was running for the head of the crap party. Remember, it was called the Conservative Reform something, you know, party. But they changed the name after when they realized it spelled crap. So he wanted to be seen as hail fellow well met by the country, but then he just shut down the whole thing. Even real journalists had to stand thousands of feet, and then they arrested that that girl who was on this hour because she asked him a question at a scrum. And so things are just very, very different. But, you know, Mark would often talk to Prime Minister Trudeau, and they became quite good friends, I think, in a way.
2: Mark Rich.
0: Mark Rich, yeah. So it hasn't changed entirely. And then you wonder, did we contribute to politics? Oh, I don't know. You know, sometimes you think, did we contribute to the dark side where politics is just a joke? And did we make things, you know, too funny? No, Mary, you definitely did not make things too funny.
1: you say you weren't happy when you were on 22 Minutes. You were never happy.
0: I'm never happy anyway. You know what I mean? I am happy now for sure. But at the time, I wanted us to make the decisions as to what was going in the show. But I missed the first couple of shows because I was in the hospital having back surgery. And so by the time I got back, nobody even wanted me to come back, I don't think. I was supposed to be. I lost my job as head writer, and decisions had already been made, and things had been working really well. So, you know, I tried to lead the revolution, but it's hard to lead even four people into revolt when everybody's pretty happy with the way things are right now. So it took me a long time. But in the end, I did have a lot of good times. And the people we worked with on this hour's 22 Minutes were just extraordinary.
1: Can I ask you, there's an essay in here about drinking and about alcohol. And you say that you started drinking when you were 15. And there are a lot of people who are afraid of dying, and you were afraid of living. What does that mean in terms of your relationship with alcohol?
0: Well, you know, I just wanted to disappear. I'm not sure how many years it was, but I only drank with one end in sight. Total obliteration. I didn't understand it until I was sober for years, that people would talk about, you know, wanting to die. And I would think, oh, I never felt that. But I did, but I just didn't take it that far. I just wanted to be out of it. By it, I mean the world and escape from it. You know, every situation I wanted to run away from, which is, you know, what alcohol and drugs do. You don't ever face up to the world as it really is. You run away. I mean, first it seems like a good thing. And then, of course, you realize you're in a dark hole. And then, of course, you start digging deeper for some bizarre reason, because that's the way your kind of twisted mind works. And it took me 25 years of that kind of drinking to finally get sober.
1: What changed when you adopted Jesse, your son?
0: I just kept on drinking even more, maybe, first. And then I realized, of course, that somebody had to do something. And for the first 3 years, I thought if I could get my partner to stop drinking, then I could keep drinking and he could take care of me and Jesse. And then that wasn't working. And then at some point, you know, I had a providential, you know, I just saw the truth for some reason. I don't know why. I'm just lucky, I guess, that I was going to have to give up drinking. Let me tell you, it did not make me happy. I must have cried more than I ever did during the first year of my sobriety. You know, they say in some programs that it takes you 5 years to get your marbles back and then another five to learn how to play them. So it's a process, right? Getting sober is a process. It doesn't happen overnight. Bit by bit by bit, you learn how to live life on life's terms, right?
1: Well, and now you say you're happier than you ever have been.
0: Ever in my whole life, even when I was five.
1: Yeah. What is life like now for you?
0: Well, life is really good because, of course, what I never got, and some people had from birth, is that it isn't happiness doesn't come from the outside in. It's not circumstances, that it is some sense of yourself, some solid center that you have that decides how you're going to. It's not what happens to you, it's how you react to what happens to you. And I always reacted to what happened to me with, oh my God, you know, this is worse, the worst thing ever. Oh, no good will come of this. And now I feel differently.
1: That's a good place to be.
0: Yeah, it's a great place to be. And I'd just like to say to all the people who are late 40s, early 50s, you will get through that. That's just a slump. And then you'll just keep going on up on the other U bend of happiness.
1: Keep going on up. Mary yeah. Walsh, this book, I was reading it in public places and was laughing out loud. I apologize to the people on the subway and to friends and family who I annoyed by laughing out loud about this. It's wonderful. It's very funny, but also, as you said, there's a lot of really hard truths in it as well. And you are one of our best. It's a real pleasure to talk to you.
0: Thank you, Matt.
1: Mary Walsh, creator of This Hour Has 22 Minutes and CODCO. Her new book is a collection of essays. It's called A Brassy Bit of Aging Crumpet, a Memoir in Pieces. We spoke in March. That is the current for this Friday. It's the 8th of May. Cues up next on CBC Radio 1. Before we go, we were talking earlier about the Toronto Tempo, Canada's first WNBA team, home opener tonight. At that home opener, the first ever halftime performer will be Toronto's Lucala. This is Lucala, Hotter Now. I'm Matt Galloway. Thanks for listening to The Current. Have a great weekend. We'll see you on Monday.

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0: When there's a dog in need, Brady Oliveira and Alex Blumberg are hitting the ground running. 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
3: Josh Groban is a Grammy-winning singer, but here's the thing. His dad wanted to be a musician, was a pretty good trumpet player, but quit to raise Josh. So Josh Groban will be here to talk about the moment on his new album that he got his dad to get his trumpet back out and join him on a song.
4: This is CBC News from Vancouver. Good morning, I'm Drew Karankis. Members of the BC Nurses Union will be taking part in a multi-day strike vote starting today. The union represents tens of thousands of nurses across the province. The CBC's Jessica Chung reports.
5: The Nurses Union says contract negotiations with the Health Employers Association of BC have been underway since October, but last month, the two sides reached an impasse. Now, the BCNU represents more than 50,000 nurses across the province. The union is calling for better benefits and measures to address workload and workplace violence. Union President Adrian Gear says since 2019, injury claims across the healthcare system have spiked by nearly 25%, and psychological injuries have tripled. Now, BC's Health Minister Josie Osborne says she's hopeful a deal will be reached without having to resort to job action.
6: The negotiations will remain at the table. I always encourage all parties to stay there, to stay focused on achieving the best deal possible for British Columbians in a way.
5: Union members will have until May 11th to vote. Jessica Chung, CBC News, Burnaby.
4: A 17-year-old from Ontario has made a court appearance this morning. He's charged with three counts of first-degree murder after three people were found dead in a home in Brockville, Ontario, yesterday. Neighbors say the victims were a mother and two sisters. Local police say the accused and the victims were known to one another, and it was not a random incident. The accused teen can't be identified under a court-ordered publication ban. The unemployment rate in Canada edged higher in April. As Peter Armstrong reports, it's now 6.9%.
7: This report paints a picture of an economy that most Canadians are living and experiencing. It's weak. It's overly focused on the public sector. It, 18,000 jobs lost isn't a huge number, but it's the trend here. We've seen since the beginning of this year, just in 4 months, the Canadian economy has shed 112,000 jobs. If you look back over the last 12 months, a full calendar year, the Canadian economy has only added 67,000 jobs. And what's worse, full-time employment here fell by 47,000 jobs last month. Those losses offset by a 29,000 gain in part-time employment. That's not exactly the exchange you'd be looking to make. It's rough out there. The economy is struggling to find its feet, and that's showing up in the data, whether that's GDP or job growth, as we're seeing today. Peter Armstrong, CBC News, Toronto.
4: A proposed settlement for nearly 3,500 female flight attendants is under discussion in BC Supreme Court. The flight attendants are suing WestJet for failing to provide an adequate anti-harassment program. More than a dozen members of a class action have objected to the proposal for various reasons. Mandalena Lewis filed the original lawsuit a decade ago and supports those opposed to the settlement.
8: I hope very much that we get more justice from this. It's important to note I fought for 10 years incredibly hard. And the negotiation process, although I can't go through it right now, was a nightmare.
4: Yesterday, lawyers for the class action said the $4.5 million settlement was reasonable, even though it wouldn't require WestJet to admit liability. Those objecting to the settlement say the money would only compensate individual class members about $650. The hearing is continuing today. Officials in Washington are starting to release declassified files on unidentified anomalous phenomena, also known as UFOs. The files include details of an incident reported by Apollo 11 astronaut Buzz Aldrin. In a 1969 debriefing, he recalled seeing several unusual sights during their moon mission, including a sizable object close to the moon, as well as a fairly bright light source. Scientists say some of the incidents might have been chunks of ice or the effects of military infrared cameras. The documents also detail more recent incidents reported by police and government officials. The U.S. Defense Department says it will release more material in the coming weeks. That's the CBC News from Vancouver. We'll have more news on CBC Radio 1 in half an hour.
9: I'm Sonia LaRouche with your regional weather forecast. For the Okanagan, Shuswap and Similkameen, cloudy with a high of 21 degrees. In Revelstoke, chance of showers and a high of 21. In Invermere, a chance of showers to start and a few showers tonight with a high of 18. And for Golden, a chance of showers and a high of 17 degrees. In the West Kootenay, cloudy to start and then possible showers tonight with a high of 21 degrees. For the East Kootenay, chance of showers and a high of 19. And for the Elk Valley, possible showers and a high of 17 degrees.
3: Hi, I'm Tom Power. Welcome to Q. When Josh Groban was growing up, he knew that his dad was a really good trumpet player, but his dad had put the trumpet away when it came time to raise children. I mean, he had to make a big sacrifice and, like a lot of people, stop making art, take a real job, and raise your kids. Josh Groban, as you may know, goes on to become one of the greatest and most successful singers of our time. And on his new album, what he did was he brought his dad back into the studio, asked him to bring his trumpet with him, and just wait till you hear that story. That's coming up. Plus, the Toronto indie band Dumb Crush on why they've had it with hustle culture and their new song All About It. So, rise and grind. I'm Tom Power. Welcome to Q.

0: Josh Groban is an interesting guy. Josh Groban, if you don't know, has won a Tony, an Emmy. He's a 5-time Grammy nominated singer. Incredibly powerful baritone voice. Also a really funny guy. Like, he shows up and makes surprising cameos and things all the time. Like, he was in The Office, like The American Office, in a really funny role. He's had an incredible journey to get where he is right now. When he was 16 years old, he was discovered by the acclaimed Canadian producer, David Foster. Not long after that, Andrea Bocelli, the famous singer, is supposed to sing with Celine Dion on the Oscars. Andrea Bocelli can't do it. Josh Groban, as a kid, is called in to sub in and sing with Celine Dion. It's a moment that changed everything for him. It's an amazing story. Nearly 30 years later, Josh carries himself as someone who is still hungry to grow as an artist, to come up with new ways to test the limits of his voice, and someone who just feels really lucky. So he's made a new album. It's his 10th studio album. It's called Cinematic. It's a tribute to the movies, iconic songs from like Stand By Me, Casablanca, The Lion King. It was produced by another great Canadian, by the way, Greg Wells, who texted me and told me that when he and Josh were recording the famous song from The Godfather, Josh wanted to be right with the orchestra as if it were live. No sound booth, no headphones. He wanted to do it like Frank Sinatra used to do it. So that's just one of the incredible stories Josh has, and one of the ways that Josh wanted to challenge himself with this new record. The results are stunning, whether you've seen these movies or not. Here's my conversation with Josh Groban. Why the movies? What was on your mind?
1: Well, I mean, a few things happened at once. When you're at the very beginning phases of, you know, what do I do next? I had just finished a long run on Broadway. I was a dream role doing Sweeney Todd, and I was both feeling like my tank was full and empty at the same time and really didn't quite know what to do next because it was such a dream experience. And every time we would talk about adjectives of what we wanted the next album to sound like, and especially after singing Sweeney for a year, my voice was really in an interpretive mood. We just kind of kept saying, I just wanted to feel cinematic.
0: What does it mean that your voice is in an interpretive mood?
1: I didn't have the writing bug. I just didn't feel like sitting down at the piano. I wanted to sing stories. I wanted to sing great compositions that I loved. And so after a year of singing Sondheim and singing one of his great masterworks, I kind of wanted to continue on that trend. I wanted to interpret instead of release originals. So we kind of kept saying, I want it to feel cinematic. I want it to feel escapist. I want it to be grand and orchestral. And then a few things happened simultaneously, and sometimes the universe gives you these little cues. Francis Ford Coppola asked me to sing for him for this American Film Institute. They were inducting him into a lifetime achievement. And he asked me to sing the Godfather theme, which I'd never considered doing before. And he asked me to do it in Sicilian. And so I learned that lyric, and something about singing that theme for him and for that cast sparked something in me. And then I did a residency in Las Vegas, and we wanted to kind of tip our hat to Adele. So I just decided, you know what? Let's do Skyfall. Let's end the show with Skyfall. It's such a great song. Let's try it. And that went down so great. And I was recollecting about how film music has had such a huge role in my career, in my inspiration. I've sung many film songs in the past. And I just felt like, you know, if I can find the right producer and the right arrangements, now felt like a really right time to do it. And we found both.
0: I'm glad you also got, speaking of film, the wardrobe note. I just realized we're both.
1: We are.
0: Yeah. It's the jean jacket.
1: Tuxedoing it up right now.
0: The beard.
1: The glasses.
0: And the glasses.
1: My brother from another mother.
0: This is like the Spider-Man meme.
1: Yeah. Hang on. Wait. I'm okay with that.
0: I want to talk, though, about, we're going to talk about The Godfather later.
1: Sure.
0: We're going to talk about Skyfall later, but let's start with this one.

0: is Moon River, made famous by Andy Williams, but originally performed by Audrey Hepburn in the 1961 film Breakfast at Tiffany's. And that is your father.
1: That's my dad on the trumpet. Yeah.
0: Tell me about this.
1: Man, you know, there are moments in this business that are very isolating, and you spend a lot of time in a vocal booth and a dressing room. And then there are moments where you can gather everybody together and you can share a memory together. I had this incredible arrangement to Moon River done by one of my favorite arrangers of all time, a guy named Vince Mendoza. And he had written an instrumental part in the middle of it, and we immediately thought trumpet would be great. And in the back of my mind, I'm thinking, you know, who do I know that I could call? And so I'm reaching out to Terrence Blanchard and Wynton Marsalis and all these great players, and they all, you know, to their credit, said like, yeah, we love the song, send me in.
0: And they're okay.
1: They're just the greatest of all time. I mean, incredible. And then for some reason, I was talking to my dad about his days playing trumpet. He was an amazing jazz trumpet player back in college.
0: Oh, but never played. He stopped playing?
1: Stopped at like the age of 23. You know, back then, you know, he came from a really conservative family. And his parents were like, you know, look, if you want to have stability in your life and raise a family and stuff, maybe jazz is not the safest bet to do that. And so he gave up kind of one dream. And luckily, he's also got the other side of his brain. He's gone into executive recruiting and finds jobs for people. And he's great at that. But, you know, I got the music bug from him. And thanks to his sacrifices, you know, my brother, who's a director, and I get to live our artistic dreams. And so, you know, I thought maybe my favorite trumpet player has actually been right in front of me the whole time. And I said, you know, if I give you 3 weeks to rehearse, you know, do you think, did you used to play Moon River? He said, yeah, we played it, you know, weddings, bar mitzvahs, all, you know, everything. And I said, rehearse it. Let me know what you think. I sent him the outline of the track, and he said, I think I can do this. So Greg Wells, great Canadian, our producer of this album, said, oh my God, this brings a tear to my eye. I have a big connection with my dad as well. This is going to be really great. I'm going to get him Sunset Sound, which was a famous studio in LA that was Louis Armstrong's favorite studio. And as he's calling Sunset Sound, he said, hey guys, do you still have Louis' stool that he used to sit on to play on?
0: Because
1: apparently it was still hanging around there. They said, yeah, we got that. I said, you know, this is for his dad. Can we have that in there? So, you know, bringing my dad there, hooking him up with this incredible equipment and an amazing history. I brought my whole family, everybody, my fiance, my parents, my nephew. It was a family affair, and it's a one of one collaboration for me to have that on record. He's turning 80 this summer, and it's just something that is deeply, deeply, you know, emotional and exciting for us to do.
0: Did he compose it or did he improvise it in the moment?
1: He improvised it in the moment.
0: No.
1: Yeah.
0: Wow.
1: Yeah.
0: He is very good.
1: He is. And that's the thing is that he's, you know, he's Mr. Business Guy. Hey, Jack Groban. Nice to meet you. You know, and, you know, but his
0: uncanny, by the way.
1: Yeah. Totally. Yeah. And, you know, but he's a jazzer at heart, and he's, you know, and I got my ear from him. I play by ear. He plays by ear. I remember he'd come home from work and he'd sit down at the piano and he would just play blues and C, and he would just, he is an improviser. I don't think he's ever written anything. He plays songs that are famous, but he also can riff because that's his experience. And
0: he still got it though.
1: Yeah, he still got it. My music director said, man, we're going to nickname him Smokey Lips. He's got that, he's got that breathy, smoky sound. So yeah, we just were over the moon with how it, pun intended, how it turned out. And I'm just so proud to have that on the album.
0: Let's listen to another song.

0: theme from Skyfall from James Bond, originally performed by Adele. Is this your audition to do a Bond theme?
1: Hey, if one thing led to another, I wouldn't complain, but we never know.
0: I mean, when I was looking at the track listing, it is a lot of the classic, you know, film tunes.
1: Yep.
0: That one stuck out to me. Newer tune.
1: Newer.
0: Did you remember hearing that for the first time?
1: I do remember hearing it for the first time and hearing, of course, the incomparable Adele do it at the Oscars and just remember
0: the Jack Robin of singing. They say. Yeah, yeah.
1: Absolutely. Totally. Yeah. She can improvise okay too. Yeah. Pretty versatile there. But, and also just, you know, as I feel with every James Bond song, you know, you sit through the credits. You know, there's this moment where the end of every James Bond film is always this wonderful, dramatic, like you got to take a breath when the credits happen because they always end on these incredible notes. And then the song is a must. You got to sit there and finish your popcorn and listen to the song. And I remember hearing that in the theater. And would I have tried it on my own if I hadn't done it live to test it? Maybe not. You mentioned the newness of it. You know, it's a fine line when you're doing an album of famous covers that you actually don't want to be too close to when people have it fresh in their minds. There are a lot of songs, of course, from the last 5-10 years. We were looking at, A Star Is Born. We were looking at, you know, La La Land, and there are some amazing songs, but they're billion streamers right now. Like they're songs that people have fresh in their minds, and you got to give it a little space, I think, sometimes to interpret it.
0: But what do you want to do to these songs at all when these songs are well known?
1: Yeah.
0: Can you answer that? Do you know what you want to do to them?
1: Well, there's always a big neon like Y sign above my head before I tackle any song that people know. I mean, I've had the great privilege of singing famous songs since my first album. And there's always a why, you know, why me? Why my voice? Why do it at all? And sometimes I'm the last person that has to be convinced to do it. The great songs are so universal. They can be done with different voices, and using different interpretations, passing them along to different singers is part of the rich history of classic songs. I wanted to pick songs that represented either a place that I'm in now personally or a place that I can draw back on in my life that draws from real emotions, or a song that feels relevant in the world we're in today.

0: That's a little bit of Can You Feel the Love Tonight by Josh Groban from his new album, Cinematic, from The Lion King. Beautiful song. My name is Tom Power. You're listening to Q. You're in the middle of my conversation with Josh Groban, one of the greatest voices of our time. Just like pure instrument, like God-given gift of a voice. Hard to beat Josh Groban's. So I had a question for Josh that you may have also felt when you've watched TV and you've seen someone really belt out a very sad song. Take a listen. I have a question for you about interpreting these songs at all. When someone has a, and I hope you can take this in the most charitable way I mean it, because it'll land charitable, I promise.
1: Okay.
0: When someone has a beautiful voice such as yours, and I just mean people who have great instruments, sometimes I find when they take on a song, they feel detached from the meaning of the song. Mm. And I can see people kind of smiling and belting a song that is incredibly sad and was written out of deep vulnerability.
1: Yeah, right.
0: Or I can, you know, hear songs that are, you know, are lonesome and heartbreaking. But sometimes I feel like they're used as, this might say more about me, they're used as a vehicle to show what I can do with my voice.
1: Right.
0: Look at all these things that I can do.
1: For sure.
0: I think your approach to these songs is very interesting. I would love to know, have you struggled with that, with detachment from lyrics in the past? And how did you get over that?
1: I actually think this is an amazing question and a really fabulous topic of conversation for singers because, you know, when you have a voice that is known for being, you know, whatever you want to say, it's rich or big or grand.
0: It's versatile.
1: It's very, very easy to hide behind it. It's very easy to say, hey, here's the big note, you know. And one of the things that I had to kind of grow into this really big coat that I was wearing as a young singer was I had to get over the idea that people just wanted to hear that. You know, I kind of was brought into this business. I was signed by David Foster, who was one of the great, great producers of those big voices. And so I felt this pressure very early on that if I couldn't like just, you know, hit the big note, then what was I even put here for? And, you know, but I was also signed very young. And so I didn't live those moments when I was 18, 19. I was singing these grand emotions and didn't know about great love and great loss.
0: Like what song? Can you give me an example?
1: An example of that, I did a song on my first album called To Where You Are, which is about losing a loved one. And I recorded it at a time when I hadn't even lost really a grandparent. And so, you know, so now at 45, when I go back and I sing those songs, there's so much richness and depth that I can draw on to find emotion in those songs. But I agree with you that that can be a crutch that I always tell singers that I'm talking to or young singers that it is far more interesting to find that uniqueness in you that draws you to the lyric way more than it is to sing perfectly.
0: But doesn't that take internal work? I was talking to Jake McCollier about this. Like when you can play, I mean, that guy can play any note and make it, and he can play any song and harmonize. He can play any instrument, do anything he wants musically. And I said, like, are you able to, just as humans, we all feel this way.
1: Yeah.
0: Detach it from the look what I can do ness of it and really dig into the music, you know?
1: There is a certain element of, you know, the fine line between look what I can do and just being in the moment and enjoying riding that wave. I mean, like, are you going to say that, like, when Brian May is doing a guitar solo, there isn't a little bit of look what I can do when he's... I would say that sometimes the joy of being on that wave can be misconstrued for showing off.
0: Interesting.
1: You know, in any genre of music, jazz, I mean, like, when you're just ripping out there, like, there is a joy that comes from enjoying, you know, sharing your craft and ability with other people at the highest level. And so riding that line of, you know, look, I'm an introvert. So for me, feeling like I'm showing off does not come naturally for me. It took me a while to feel comfortable in the solo spotlight. I do think though, and I say to myself in the mirror, choose joy every time I go out on stage because I can hide within myself sometimes. And when I was working with Rick Rubin, it was really important to him that very thing that you're talking about was prevalent, which is don't, you know, just present songs as a big vocalist, you know, let these songs come from inside you. And that's why he pushed me to write more. But I do think that, you know, there can be an understanding between an artist and an audience that we're going to go there together.
0: Yeah.
1: And we're going to go there because that joy wants to be shared.
0: Yeah.
1: Not because I'm trying to, you know, hide behind it. The emotion and the joy can be hand in hand.
0: It's both and not either or.
1: I think so.
0: What was the hardest, and I don't mean emotionally.
1: Yeah.
0: I mean, like, vocally. Because I have a couple of thoughts about what they might be.
1: Sure.
0: What was the hardest song to sing on this record? And not emotionally, like,
1: I would say, Can You Feel the Love Tonight was one of them. I would say Stand By Me was another one, just because it was so raw and it's become so rangy. Skyfall was challenging.
0: I thought about When You Wish Upon a Star.
1: Oh, interesting.
0: Because you needed to use your falsetto there.
1: Yeah, there's a lot of falsetto, and then it goes into a belt.
0: And then melodically, it's just kind of hard.

0: That was actually kind of a long day in the studio because mainly because I was kind of getting in my own way. That song was such a classic that I'd heard for so many years, and I've heard so many versions of it, that honestly, that one, as much as I loved it, I needed to take a lot of time with it to find my way into it that didn't just feel like a copy. And so, yeah, that was actually a really long day in the studio. That one, I think by 1 a.m., we finally got it right.
1: I still say you sang them beautifully. And back to my earlier point, you did sing them authentically.
0: I appreciate
1: that. And I felt the emotion in that.
0: Thank you.
1: You mentioned Stand By Me. Take a listen to this.

0: law as you stand, stand by me. So darling,
1: that is the song popularized by Benny King, Stand By Me. But I heard that you recorded that take, that your vocals, not long after hearing that Rob Reiner, the director of Stand By Me, had died alongside his wife.
2: Yeah, I had just worked with Rob and Michelle in Salisbury, England. We had just done a Spinal Tap concert at Stonehenge.
1: Oh, geez, I'm sorry for you.
2: Still to be released. And that was, I think, the last thing that Rob was able to work on. I felt so honored that I got to know him for the small amount of time I did. And I got to see, we all had a big group dinner with his family afterwards, and I got to see his connection to his family. And that stuff was absolutely real. He was an incredible dad, obviously an amazing, you know, just artist and director and actor and just, you know, for me, bucket list, just being up with the Spinal Tap guys and like being part of such an amazing moment in music and film history was such an honor. I mean, I'll never forget being up there with all of them. I knew that I loved that song, but when I mentioned the why, you know, I didn't know if it was the right time for me to tackle it. And I was taking a long road trip, and we were all just, you know, my fiance and I were just reeling from the news. And we were thinking about that song and thinking about what if there was a way to do it that didn't involve all the orchestration. And actually, Greg just kind of, he said, give me a minute. And he just got out a guitar and then a baritone guitar, and he started playing synth, and he just crafted that track in an hour.
1: What were you feeling when you were singing then?
2: Well, you know, that was a one or two take. You know, it just kind of poured out. And I think that what I was feeling at that point was the idea that these songs can be such a comfort. Music can be such great therapy. When people say, oh, a song has gotten me through a really difficult time, I felt that in that moment. I had great comfort singing that song. There was something about singing it that, not only having just briefly known Rob and Michelle, but just, I think also we're all feeling a lot of feelings right now. There's just a lot that's weighing heavy on all of us. And certainly that night that we recorded it, between that and everything else going on in the world, it was heavy. I was feeling really heavy. And I just remember singing that song and singing it in that moment to what Greg produced, felt like I was removing a weight. And it felt very freeing to sing it. And I love doing it.
1: Well, one more song there.

0: I might need you to pronounce this one for me.
1: Bruja la Tierra.
0: What does it mean?
1: The flame of the earth.
0: So you told that story beautifully.
1: Scorching of the earth.
0: About playing that for, getting to play that for, singing that for Francis Ford Coppola. I heard you recorded this similar to the way that Frank Sinatra would record.
1: We went right in there with the room.
0: My understanding is you stand next to the conductor.
1: Yep.
0: And no headphones, no click, no nothing. Yep. How does that feel?
1: To be in that room and to hear that sound all around you. First of all, from like a vocal technical standpoint, you know, when you're in a booth, you can crank your vocal as much as you want. You can get a sense for, you know, feel really comfortable. When you're in the space, you're one of 80 instruments.
0: Oh, no headphones.
1: No headphones.
0: Oh,
1: no.
0: Wow. Okay.
1: So we did a couple with, and then he said, you know what, remove the cans. And honestly, those were the ones that I think we took because it did something to my support when all of a sudden you can't hear yourself super clearly. You're hearing yourself right here and just past you, you're hearing the violins and the cellos and you're all blending together. You know, we wanted to put some sauce on that song. And I think that once we all got in the same room and started doing it together was when we all started to feel it. They didn't all have to be that way, but that one, Greg, definitely called the right choice.
0: You must feel good in your ability after that. Okay, oh, I can do that, and it can tune, and I can sound.
1: Well, I mean, I luckily have a lot of experience singing live with orchestras, and there is something that is very powerful about that. But I've also generally sung with monitors with orchestras, having ear monitors or floor monitors, and you still hear yourself very well.
0: On Broadway, do you have a monitor?
1: No, so Broadway was a great training for that because you don't really get much if you're a singer on stage. You're hearing yourself acoustically, and the audience gets the speakers. But it's it definitely takes stamina, and it takes not over pushing because, you know, Sweeney Todd was 32 musicians, and they were coming up through the floor. We had this graded stage, and I remember the first few rehearsals we had in that stage, and I think I'm coming from music world, so spoiled, and I'm saying, oh great, so when do the monitors come in? When do we get to hear ourselves? And they're saying, oh no, this is there's none of that here. So. Yeah, that was actually really good training, and you learn to just kind of trust how it feels, how it buzzes in your head, and it's something I think every singer should try.

Coming up, I mean, you might know the type. Josh was a big theater kid. His dream was to star in Sweeney Todd on Broadway. Anyone would say that to you, you'd be like, all right, kid, you know, good luck. He got to do it on Broadway. Josh Groban is going to tell you that story of how that feels after this on Cue.

0: BBC. Three teenaged boys could face charges after they were caught last night climbing a construction crane in Port Moody. Officers were called to a site on St. John's Street at about 11 o'clock after a report of trespassers. When police arrived, they saw the boys on the crane. The three surrendered without incident and were later released to their guardians. The Canadian men's soccer team might have a big hole in the roster to fill ahead of the upcoming FIFA World Cup. Alphonso Davies suffered a left hamstring injury this week in the Champions League semifinal between Bayern Munich and Paris Saint-Germain. The German club says Davies will be out several weeks, and it's not clear if he'll be fit to play for Canada in World Cup matches. Taking a look at the forecast around BC for the North Coast, cloudy today with a chance of showers this afternoon. For the Northeast, a mix of sun and cloud. Increasing cloudiness today for the Central Interior, there's also a chance of afternoon showers. For the Southeast and the Southern Interior, becoming mainly cloudy today with a chance of isolated showers this afternoon, the high near 22. And for Metro Vancouver, Victoria, the South Coast, mainly cloudy today, the high near 17.
1: I'm John Power. You're listening to Q. You're in the middle of my conversation with the singer Josh Groban, and what a singer. Just the acclaimed vocalist, nominated for a ton of Grammy Awards, sang at the Oscars a bunch of times, but including this year, has platinum-selling albums under his belt. We've been talking about his new album, Cinematic, where he takes on some iconic songs from some iconic films. And yeah, Josh loves movies. But Josh, at his heart, and you might know the type, is a theater kid, like a musical theater kid. Now, if musicals aren't your thing, the stuff that Josh was into is a little bit darker, a little bit more cerebral. The work of the late Stephen Sondheim, who did works like Into the Woods, Sunday in the Park with George, and most famously, maybe, Sweeney Todd, a very murderous role that Josh had dreamt about taking on since he was just a little kid. Who gets to actually live out their childhood dreams? Well, Josh Groban. In 2023, he got the chance to be Sweeney Todd on Broadway. So I asked him what that feels like when you dream of something when you're like a tiny child, and then one day you're on stage and you are living out that childhood dream. That's where our conversation picks up.
2: Attend the tale of Sweeney Todd.
3: Attend the tale of Sweeney Todd.
2: He served a dark and a vengeful God.
3: He served a dark and a vengeful God.
1: I heard you were first part of that musical at something called the Interlochen Arts Camp.
4: That's right. Yes.
1: In the line I heard you say is, I played Broom Sweep 3 or something.
4: Yeah, or something. It was kind of an ambiguous costume. I think they did put a broom in my hand at one point, but, you know, I was in the ensemble. That's basically a fancy way of saying I was in the ensemble. And what an ensemble. Some of the best ensemble parts ever written were for Sweeney Todd.
1: This tells me that you loved it from a young age,
4: yeah,
1: then.
4: I did. As a musical theater lover growing up, there was a very specific slice of musical theater that I connected with, and it was this very cerebral, kind of dark, as a young kind of angsty middle schooler, Sondheim was doing it for me. To Sunday in the Park with George, Sweeney Todd.
1: I don't think I have enough knowledge to know the difference between Sondheim's, like, the tone or the grown-upness.
4: He took on a lot of very mature themes, and he really challenged the audience with the way that he composed, and his chord structures and the melodies were not, like, I would say, hummable. They're not the kind of ditties that you walk out of the theater whistling. They're way more rooted in contemporary classical and really commands your attention, but they make you feel. If you're a Sondheim fan, and look, everybody's got their different preferences.
1: Sure, sure, sure, yeah.
4: But if you love Sondheim, you're
1: better than everybody else.
4: I'm not going to say that. But yeah, I did. I mean, I named my dog Sweeney when I was, you know, 20.
1: What is the experience like of being the dog who caught the car? Like, what is the experience like of growing up in love with Sweeney Todd and Sondheim and then getting the gig?
4: It's a lightning in a bottle moment. The fact that, you know, again, talk about the why when you're doing a revival, is it ready to be revived? Would people be ready for it as a revival? And we realized that even though it had been revived a couple of times since the original in 1979, it hadn't been done with the full Jonathan Tunick orchestrations, full orchestra, written as written from the very beginning. And so we had our why. And I approached Sondheim and we kind of talked to him about it. And I wanted to make sure that he had the full green light for me to play the role before we went into it. And luckily,
1: you must have been some nervous to talk to him. You must have been.
4: Well, I met him through when I did my first Broadway show. He wrote me a letter to Stage Door, and he'd seen me sing some of his songs on a PBS special. And he wrote me a letter complimenting those songs, which was like the greatest thing that I could have ever gotten. I have it framed in my house. And we became friends after that. I wrote him back and thanked him for the kind words. And, you know, we kind of became

0: pen pals after that, which was not unusual. I learned after he passed, which is that he was really an avid letter writer. He wrote letters to a lot of performers and people in the business, and I was so lucky that I knew him well enough at that point to get his blessing to do it. And then he passed away the day before our first music rehearsal. And
1: oh my God, really?
0: So we had to go from feeling like we would have him in the room to guide us through this thing we wanted to get so right, to him suddenly becoming in the same category as a Gershwin or a Shakespeare, and all of a sudden we have to now turn to the work. We have to turn to the page. What is it he would want here? And that was a shift that we then felt, not only do we want to handle this piece with the best possible intentions, but we now also want to honor the man as well. And we were so happy that it was so well received.
1: It strikes me also that we were talking about this in the... I was talking to a couple of people today who were telling me the only reason they know Sweeney Todd is because of the version in the American version of The Office.
0: Oh, television show. Which is, by the way, one of the great versions of Sweeney Todd, I would say.
1: Ed Helms and his community theater production.
0: Yeah.
2: The Demon Barber of Fleet Street.
3: Did you write this?
4: No.
3: Who did?
4: Steven Sondheim.
3: Who is he?
5: Swing your razor wide, Sweeney.
1: Yeah. And then I just realized you end up in the show not that long after.
0: And then I play his brother in the show. And then I wind up going on to play Sweeney Todd, you know, which is so right for the character I played on The Office. It's just typical
1: one-upping.
0: That Walter Jr. would eventually, again, you know, one up Andy. So that was definitely life imitating art in the coolest way.
1: I want to watch this clip of you at the Oscars. It was excellent.
0: Okay,
1: watch
0: thanks.
5: This Oscar win has been fated by God.

0: That is Josh Groban at the 98th Academy Awards last month, presenting a fake award. Yeah. Well, Conan O'Brien essentially is saying, keep it light, keep it humble in your speech, and then does this incredible, overwhelming, and he comes up and he brings you out to sing to him.
1: That's right.
0: How did that come together?
1: Well, a hawk named Cicero brings him his Oscar.
0: And Cicero Cicero,
1: this janky stuffed bird on a string, you know. And by the way, every rehearsal, that you know, when it went live, that's the fastest the bird ever flew. During the rehearsals, it was just like,
0: he has to say it twice. It's like, bring me Cicero.
1: Yeah, Cicero, eh?
0: Cicero.
1: Come on now, Cicero. Oh, yeah.
0: And then it goes below him and he has to pick it up.
1: Yeah. You know, Conan to me is like a Carson. Like growing up, I'd come home from school and I'd watch Conan. You know, he was such, his humor, like bringing his oddball, weird, like really going there humor to late night was hugely influential on my sense of humor, you know. And so, you know, I jumped at the opportunity.
0: Did he call you?
1: Yeah, I got a note. I was on tour in Australia and they said, we want to do a Zoom with Conan. And I said, yeah, whatever it is, I'm in. And he walked me through. They had this whole thing written and he's, you know, I'm seeing this Zoom of an office room, you know, boardroom, and he's doing the thing in the boardroom and I'm going to jump up and I'm going to do this. And I knew I would be singing the song. I didn't know that the set, they would make it, I mean, really, they went for it. They put the whole budget of the Oscars right into that moment. They built a mountain. They put me in that costume. And, you know, I thought, okay, I'm wearing this. I'm walking out there and I'm looking out on all my heroes. And I'm thinking, this is either going to be one of your nightmares from elementary school where you're dressed like whatever in front of all your heroes, or it's going to go well and it'll be kind of fun. It was so fun. I wasn't nervous because I knew how silly it was. You know, if I had to sing the In Memoriam or something, I'd be really nervous. This was just so silly that I just decided to have fun with it.
0: I don't even know if I have a question, but like you mentioned, you know, Conan really influenced the things that I'm interested in kind of my style of comedy.
1: Yeah.
0: I think for people who only know your records, and I kind of know you from music, but also kind of from the internet.
1: Yeah.
0: And like your roles and playing against type. And then like, I didn't even know about the Glee thing. Zoe out there was telling me about the Glee role today.
1: Absolutely.
0: Like playing against type on the Glee.
1: Totally.
0: Though she didn't know you were playing against type.
1: Well, that's the thing is that now there's a whole generation of people who think I was just a character on Glee.
0: But he was very mean to those people on Glee. And I was like, yeah, no, I don't think that was... I don't think that was real. She did know that was real.
1: I said yes.
0: Is this fun for you, though, you know?
1: Like, it's so fun, yeah.
0: Is it playing against type a little bit? Yeah. Or like doing...
1: Because it was kind of a, you know, for me, it was a chance to kind of let off some steam from, a very controlled marketing campaign for the first 5-10 years of my career. I,

0: you know, it was because the music was very much in a very specific category of style. I had to, like, that was a time in the music industry where it was like, you have to eat, breathe, live that brand. You know, you have to be the serious guy and don't break that character or you might ruin the mystique and all that stuff. And deep down, I just wanted to be silly and I wanted to be, you know, just a dude in my early 20s. And the music was so mature. And so, and that is a part of my brain. I loved every bit of recording it, but there was always this really weird humor side of me that I didn't feel got to be flexed. And so when I started to become friends with so many funny people, and I got to know that world and they kept asking me, hey, we got a funny thing. Sometimes it was you playing yourself. Sometimes it was a character like in The Office. I always said yes, because that was my way of kind of allowing my younger self high-fiving to say, okay, you can hang here and we can, you know, I always want to make light of myself if I can possibly do it. You know, I take my music very seriously, but I don't take myself seriously at all. And so I have now, when I look at the track record of all the shows I've been able to be part of, it's all my favorite shows. So I feel like I lucked out on the asks that I got and very grateful that they gave me a chance to be funny.
1: Last thing, what's with all the Canadians? I was just thinking, like, your big breakout was the performance with Celine Dion.
0: Yeah.
1: Canadian.
0: Yep.
1: How great is it that she's back? Hey?
0: Oh my God, the best. I can't wait to see that show.
1: You were put on there by David Foster, Canadian.
0: Great Canadian.
1: This record produced by...
0: Greg Wells, great Canadian.
1: Great Canadian. What's going on?
0: I think what's going on is something you know very well, which is that all the best talent comes out of this country.
1: Come on.
0: Yeah, so, you know, you just throw a stone and you
1: rehearsed the line
0: Canadian.
1: Well and delivered it. I appreciate it.
0: Take me with you.
1: There's a lot of Canadians in there, Josh.
0: A lot
1: of
0: Canadians, yeah. And, well, I mean, it's just such a rich... incredible influence on the music world. And, you know, obviously you love singing in this country. You have such an incredible history with great singing and storytelling through singing and the importance of that. And so I think it's no surprise that, you know, what I like to do vocally is something that has always been supported in this country since the beginning. And so very, very, very lucky. And I'm very grateful to Canada and to the great Canadians in my life for helping me out.

Josh Groban with his version of Stand By Me. Such a joy to have him in the studio. If you go look at the video of our conversation, go to YouTube, search for Q with Tom Power. I don't know if this is interesting, but for whatever reason, we were dressed exactly alike. We did not plan it. You can also find the photos on our Instagram at CBCQ. Josh's new album, Cinematic, is out now.

0: I'm Tom Power. You're listening to Q. Here's a question for you. Do you feel like these days there's some like invisible force trying to make you better? I mean, like an ad that shows up on your phone saying, hey, maybe you should think about losing some weight. Or an influencer showing up on your feed and he's doing ice cold plunges and saying, you need to do that to maximize your heart potential. Or an ad for a smartwatch or other kind of bio tracker that starts to make you think that you're not getting enough sleep to the point that you're worrying about it so much that you stop sleeping. If you're feeling any of those pressures, let me introduce you to the band Dumb Crush. With the witches in the dark. Witches in the dark. So that right there is the song Witches in the Dark from the Toronto band Dumb Crush. This is a band that hasn't been together for that long, but they've already picked up a lot of steam at big shows, big tours, pretty dedicated fan base. But back to what I was saying, Dumb Crush just put out a really interesting new song. It's called Had It. And it's about the pressures of hustle culture to be constantly online, to say the right things, to look the right way, to be successful, to be attractive, to max out your potential. Owen Hooper, who plays bass and sings in the band, came into our studio not that long ago to talk about the song. So I wanted to know, how do you even start writing a song about this stuff?
1: I always write these songs as if it's like a character, you know, and it's a very like thinly veiled sort of like, it's just me, obviously. It's just like my life, but I don't really feel comfortable talking about my exact experiences. So I just put something else out there so that I can kind of say something more interesting. But with this song, it's sort of a two-pronged thing. It's like, one, we all kind of have this burnout and this feeling that, I don't know what's going on, but we feel like we're not, or we feel like there is more to life than we have. Like there's something unattainable, regardless of what we're doing. Like we could have done better in life. There's always something that we, I don't know, there's a better car, there's a better career, there's a number one song. And yeah, I think that's like a universal feeling. But this song's also trying to explore the fact that being caught up in that feeling kind of blinds you to the reality of what you're doing right now and how amazing, you know, your life probably is. It's probably not as bad as you think because you're just so focused on, you know, trying to be the person that you think you're supposed to be.
0: What does your algorithm look like that makes you feel that way?
1: I don't know. I mean, I think the algorithms are really, really good at finding out who you are and then finding somebody that's just a bit better than you and shoving them at you every single day.
0: What do you mind if I ask what that looks like? I mean, I can tell if it's any, if it's useful, I can tell you mine. Like,
1: yes, please.
0: As someone who, I mean, you're right. It does feel like a bit of a disclosure to admit this stuff.
1: Yeah.
0: Like as someone who meditates and tries to be present, this is very ironic, tries to be present a lot. I will see Instagram reels or TikToks about how present I should be.
1: Yeah.
0: And people who, you know, I don't even have a phone and I, you know, I have a dumb phone or, you know, and I'm like, oh yeah, I should be more like that.
1: Yeah.
0: And also just as a dude, I think these days there's a lot of like expectations around like, I don't know, like ice baths or like how to be as healthy or eat more protein or like,
1: yeah.
0: I'm not eating enough avocado. Like that's as a man right now on the internet, that's a lot of my like, essentially, I'm not the most optimized version of myself.
1: 100%. I mean, I think I'm very lucky. Well, I don't know. I guess, again, I do think that it really comes down to it knowing what your interests are and your weak points are and just really nailing them. Like, I don't really get a lot of ice bath stuff. I do get a lot of other musicians that are doing better than me.
0: Yeah.
1: And just seeing that all the time. And also, oh, they're also younger than you now. And they're, and oh, they're really handsome. And, yeah. You know, they have really cool looking friends.
0: Yeah.
1: And it's like, you know, these things, they're kind of all arbitrary and they don't really actually impact me as a person. It's not even like, at least with an ice bath, maybe there is like some health benefits to doing that. But the kind of music content that I consume isn't like, here's how to write a song. It's like, look at this person that did something that's cooler than what you're doing right now.
0: Yeah. For me, it's like, look at these people who are living a healthier, more present, joyful life than you are right now. You know what I mean? And really, I just feel that way when I put my phone away. So you sit down and write the song and what comes out? What are you looking at exploring here?
1: Yeah, it's really, well, with our songwriting too as a group, we do everything live off the floor and the lyrics kind of just come in the moment. It's mostly,
0: really?
1: Yeah, it's mostly improvisational. And a lot of it is sort of like, I'll say pretty strange phrases and then I really like the way they sound. And then it's kind of a strange, like, it comes to a head where it's like, is this actually this profound subliminal thing that I've been thinking in the back of my head? Or am I, after writing some of these lyrics, just finding a way to make it feel like that, you know? So it's like, I do think that they're like the emotional context of what I was trying to say in this song comes across right away in the sense that I'm just screaming at the very beginning, like, I want to speak. Like, I, you know, like it's right there. And that was the first thing when we were writing this, just we played a chord that comes out. But yeah, some of the lyrics are a little bit more, you know, abstract. And I like to think that that's just my brain telling me this is a more obscured and interesting way to say something. I think in the bridge, it's like always running around. Why can't I break my feet?

0: To me, I feel like that's just saying, like, it would be great. I know that I can't stop because I'm on this treadmill of just absolutely freaking out about wanting to be a better person, a more important person, somebody that I'm not right now. And I feel like the only way that I can free myself from that is if I actually break down and have to give up.
1: If I break down and have to give up.
0: Yeah.
1: Like if I just remove myself from any expectations around getting better as a person.
0: Yeah. Like I imagine like an athlete, like a soccer player that has a career ending injury.
1: There's some relief there probably.
0: Yeah. As much as it's probably like the worst thing mm-hmm. ever. I feel like, you know, Jack Johnson went on to have a great career in music after his main passion. I don't really know where I'm going with that tangent, but essentially I do think that it's just one of those things where I don't know if I have the willpower to get off the train without some greater force kind of stopping me.
1: So do you mind if I ask how old you are?
0: I'm 31.
1: So how do young bands handle this now? Like essentially, like what do you do? Like how do you handle being online, being in a band, having all these expectations on you? But also like we had the good guys in yesterday.
0: They're great.
1: And other buddies of yours.
0: Yeah.
1: This is a band that uses the internet to build a community, to find followers, to find listeners. They have used it effectively. And the other edge of that sword is that it can be really harmful for you. How are you guys doing with it? What's your practices like? What do you, you know?
0: Well, I mean, it really does kind of come back to why can't I break my feet? I mean, the reality is you're promoting this song and 99% of that is like, if not directly us on TikTok or some platform, just trying to scrape together some sort of tangible algorithm-based like movement. It's something like Spotify where it's just like you send it out and you cross your fingers and you hope that it works out. One thing that we've kind of noticed because it just feels so out of our control is we've just really tried to cultivate like real physical fan base. And that for us is like, you know, all about the live show. It's a three piece. Like we really, really kind of make sure that whatever we do, recording, writing, anything, it translates pretty much directly into a live setting because that's kind of really where we want the music to exist. And it's the only part of it that we feel like we have 100% control over.
1: That's the most beautiful thing I've heard all day, man. you're giving me a lot of hope, I gotta tell you. You're making me feel pretty good, even though, I mean, and the song does too. The song, while being about the sort of dystopian world that we're in, also about maybe the way out or to have some hope in there?
0: I mean, yeah, it's not a new thing to say turn your phone off and don't turn your phone off when you're listening to this or to our song, but it is nice to take a break and everyone should try to do it more often.
1: Nice to meet you. Thanks for coming in.
0: Great to meet you too, Tom.
1: Do you want to introduce the song, say, hey, I'm of the band, and then here's our song called all that stuff?
0: Perfect. Hey, what's up? I'm Owen Hooper from Dumb Crush, and here's our song, Had It.

That is the song Had It from the band Dumb Crush. Before that, you heard my conversation with Owen Hooper, who sings lead vocals and plays bass in the band. And that is it for Q today. Q this week was produced by, as always, the best team in radio and podcasting: Simi Bassi, Ben Edwards, Vanessa Nigro, Corey Najawan, Adriel Smiley, Catherine Stockhausen, and Caitlin Swan. Our digital team is Amelia Ekbal, Vivian Rashad, March Mercanti, and Nathan Chizen. Our production assistant is Zoe Morris. Sam Hashimi is our engineer, with help from Emily Kiravasio. Our director is Deanne Eros. Our senior producer is Matthew Murphy. Beza Seifa is our executive producer. And shout out to our good friend Mitch Pollack, producer extraordinaire, listening from home. My name is Tom Power. We'll see you soon. Later on.

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6: You got three shows right now talking about masculinity in really interesting ways. There's Lord of the Flies, there's Half Man from Richard Gadd, the baby reindeer creator, and also the surprise drop episode from The Bear. You'll hear how all three shows are tackling vulnerability and violence in men.
7: This is CBC News from Vancouver. Good morning, I'm Drew Karakis. Members of the BC Nurses Union will be taking part in a multi-day strike vote starting today. The union says contract negotiations with the Health Employers Association hit an impasse last month. The BCNU is seeking improved benefits as well as measures to address workload and violence in the workplace. It says injury claims across the healthcare system have increased by almost 25% since 2019. The strike vote will wrap up on Monday. UBC and SFU, the two largest universities in the province, say the personal information of some students might have been compromised in a cyber attack. Hackers targeted institutions around the world, gaining access through the Canvas Learning platform. Students use the software to get course materials, submit assignments, and participate in discussions, among other things. A UBC associate professor of computer science says anyone affected by the cyber breach should be cautious of emails that might be phishing for more information. Yesterday, UBC told students and faculty not to use the Canvas software until further notice. Ontario First Nations that have signed a deal with Ottawa could soon start receiving federal funding. It will pay for improvements to their child welfare systems. And as Olivia Stefanovic reports, Ottawa hopes the agreement will be replicated across the country.
8: This is truly the beginning of a new era.
9: After a long legal battle, the Indigenous Services Minister says Ontario First Nations will soon start receiving funds, helping them to run their own child welfare services.
8: Too many children grow up in systems that were never designed by their communities.
9: Mandy Golmasty says $8.5 billion will begin flowing at the end of the month to 131 Ontario First Nations.
10: I'm just so grateful.
9: Alvin Fidler is the Grand Chief of Anishinaabe Asking Nation, representing 49 First Nations in Northern Ontario. He says the money will be used for a variety of supports, allowing children to remain in their communities.
10: It could be housing, it could be food security.
9: Golmasty says she's negotiating with other First Nations across the country and hopes to strike more regional agreements by the fall. Olivia Stefanovic, CBC News, Ottawa.
7: Initial results from local elections across the UK point to a historic defeat for the governing Labour Party. The populist Reform Party, led by Nigel Lafarge, won hundreds of local council seats in parts of England and Wales that have historically been Labour strongholds. Prime Minister Keir Starmer says he takes responsibility, but he won't step down.
11: They reflect voters who don't feel that their lives have changed enough or quickly enough. We were elected to deal with that, and I'm not going to walk away from that responsibility.
7: The elections were considered an unofficial referendum on Starmer's popularity. The acclaimed British conservationist and broadcaster David Attenborough is celebrating a milestone birthday today. Well-wishers, including King Charles, are congratulating him on turning 100. Attenborough is one of the planet's leading voices promoting peaceful coexistence between humans and animals on this earth. And the Cloverdale Rodeo and Country Fair returns to Surrey next weekend. Sohrab Sandhu has a look ahead.
12: We're finding that our urban community is wanting a bit more, they're becoming a bit more cowboy curious.
13: Kathy Shepherd is the president of the Cloverdale Rodeo and Exhibition Association. Last year, she says the event saw 65,000 attendees, with more expected this year.
12: We've brought back the country concert, and we've got Brett Kissel and Cooper Allen hosting.
13: Also new this year, a rodeo drone show and activities including a rock climbing wall, biker style bar, and food trucks. Emily Fletcher manages a pub in Cloverdale. She says the Cloverdale Rodeo and Country Fair has had a positive impact on business.
14: Guests coming after the rodeo festivities in for late night, guests coming in before the rodeo activities for brunch.
13: The exhibition, now in its 78th edition, is one of the biggest rodeo events in BC and features international rodeo athletes. Doors open at 4 p.m. on May 14. Saurabh Sandhu, CBC News, Surrey.
7: And that's the CBC News from Vancouver. 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
15: I'm Sonia LaRouche with your regional weather forecast. For the Okanagan, Shuswap and Similkameen, cloudy with a high of 21 degrees. In Revelstoke, chance of showers and a high of 21. In Invermere, a chance of showers to start and a few showers tonight with a high of 18. And for Golden, a chance of showers and a high of 17 degrees. In the West Kootenay, cloudy to start and then possible showers tonight with a high of 21 degrees. For the East Kootenay, chance of showers and a high of 19. And for the Elk Valley, possible showers and a high of 17 degrees.
6: I always appreciate it when you get a number of TV shows always all trying to work through the same theme. And right now you've got three new shows trying to deal with modern masculinity. You got Half Man from Richard Gadd, the creator of Baby Reindeer. You got a surprise prequel episode of The Bear and a brand new adaptation of Lord of the Flies. I'm Alameen Abdul-Mahmoud and this is Commotion. Hannah Flint is back with us. Jackson Weaver is next to me in studio. And Ben Perkert is with us here for the first time. Hello to all of you.
16: Hello, hello.
6: Welcome to the show.
17: Hey there.
6: Hello. It's nice to have you here. Jackson, I'm going to start with you, pal. We're going to start with Half Man, which is a very stressful show for me to talk about. Among the things we're going to talk about is probably the most brutal and kind of clear-cut portrait of maybe toxic masculinity. But do you want to just talk a little bit about what the show is briefly?
16: I love how this is the most brutal when later we're talking about like children marooned and murdering each other on an island. But I mean, I don't
6: Touché?
16: Even deny it. No.
6: Good point. Yes. Yeah.
16: Fair point. So this is, as you mentioned, it's from the Baby Reindeer creator, Richard Gadd. Now he, instead of focusing on a real life direct story, this is more an extrapolation on a theme. We follow Niall, most of the first episodes where he's a young teenager and he is closeted and he is not really sure of his own masculinity. He feels ostracized. His mother is gay and he is not really handling that very well. His mother's partner has a son who is a very different type. He is violent. He is boisterous. He is self-asserting. He moves into their house. That starts off a very kind of difficult, scary relationship, although through a bunch of different situations. Niall ends up helping him out. They kind of have this testy but fraternal bond. And as that is going on, we keep jumping into the future. Years in the future, something horrible has happened between these two. There's a wedding coming up. Niall's about to get married and Ruben is headed there.
6: Yeah.
16: Something is about to kick off. And as the show progresses, we figure out what exactly between these two who have this very powder keg-like relationship, what made it set off and what made something horrible happen.
6: It's uneasy. It's an uneasy watch every time you sort of like lay your eyes, particularly on Richard Gadd as adult Ruben in the show. Mm-hmm. I got so used to him in Baby Reindeer, and I was like, oh, he seems like a lovely man trying to work through some things. Yeah. Not so in this. Okay, Richard Gadd said that at its core, Half Man is about two men who aren't brave enough to say I love you to each other. I want you guys to hear this clip. It's Richard Gadd who, and then Jamie Bell, the actor who plays Niall, and they're talking about their hopes for the show.
18: And I kept thinking, wouldn't it be interesting to do a solo exploration of masculinity and how difficult a lot of men find it to emote and express their feeling.
19: You love me?
20: Huh?
19: Just answer the question.
20: Of course I do. You're my,
19: No. No caveats. Stick with the emotion.
20: Hopefully what the show can do is not point fingers directly at men, but people can go, I'm a bit like Niall, and I'm also a bit like Ruben.
6: Ben, you wrote a novel called The Men Can't Be Saved, and you spent a lot of time thinking about the darker sides of masculinity. I'm just curious, as I was saying, like Half Man, incredibly difficult watch, but why is it worth spending time with?
17: Oh, I think that, you know, to back up for a second, like it's while it's absolutely a bracing watch, it's exciting and long overdue, I think, to see these kinds of narratives breaking through into the mainstream. Like we need... even if they're painful to watch, we need to see characters like Ruben on screen just to understand that these people exist, right? And so I think it's important in large measure because for the last 10 years, it feels to me like we've really, as a society, reckoned with the damage that men can do, whether that's electorally or politically, or whether that's in their own private lives, and whether it's looking at Me Too and the ramifications. And now it feels to me like there's also this other important step of like peeling back the layers and understanding what is it about the male psyche, not to generalize, but what is going on in there, right? Like what's that room that we've been maybe afraid to open, both out of a kind of empathy, but also out of necessity. And so I think a show like this, and particularly a character like Ruben, who is so toxic, but also so charismatic, he may be to some extent like hyperbolic in his depiction, but we all know Ruben type characters. It was part of what made me want to write my novel, was just interrogating what is it about these people where you can't look away and yet you're cringing the whole time.
6: So you're actually saying like there's something productive actually about the fact that we're spending so much time with the camera on a character like Ruben to get a little bit closer to that kind of character. Because I think you're right, we have been flinching a little bit from sort of that deeply depicting that kind of psyche. What do you think this show adds to the conversation about why certain men can't be saved?
17: Well, I mean, part of why I picked the title for my book, The Men Can't Be Saved, is it's not that I don't think, you know, men are redeemable or something like that. I think that sometimes there's a passivity, right? Like the men can't be saved is in the passive voice. But men can certainly save themselves. Like anyone can save themselves.

0: And so if we wait for some solution to come down from on high, I don't see that working. But even Reuben, right? I mean, it's terrifying. The scenes with him remind me of Jurassic Park, where there's like the velociraptor stalking around the kitchen and you just know that it's going to emerge at some point. It's that level of violence. But I also think that we see moments where he is kind, where he is tender. And that complicates the picture, right? He's not just a villain.
1: I think the description of Jurassic Park is exactly accurate. Like, you just know that there's going to come a moment in a scene where Reuben sets off and you're like, I don't know when it's going to happen. I hate that I keep waiting for it, but also know that it's going to happen. Hannah, you're watching this show. How does a show like Half Man land for you?
2: It's a lot.
1: Yeah.
2: It felt like it lent in a little bit too much to trauma porn. I feel, you know, you can say like this show's coming around now, it's commenting on masculinity. I think it's not the first to do this. We've had Taxi Driver as a film, we've had American Psycho, Fight Club, right? We've had these films of like toxic masculinity, toxic men. And I guess when I watch Half Man and I look at characters like Reuben, and as you said, Ben, very charismatic, I think, is this helping or is it just creating another character for people to idealize, right? Yeah. Because people watch Fight Club and they completely miss the message from the book and from the film. And they have like Tyler Durden posters on their wall. So I think I could take away from this that as much as I think it's really well performed, I don't know what like I'm getting. All I can say is like my good faith thing is that the patriarchy is ruining men as well as women.
1: Mm-hmm. I mean, that has always been the case, but hopefully what you get is a text that sort of actually reveals that. And I think to your point, you know, the idea of like Taxi Driver or Fight Club, it's been what, 30 years since Fight Club? You know, like it's been some time since we've had a character that's this volatile yet this kind of watchable. In a review for Half Man, Jackson, Lucy Mangan said that the same way that adolescents should be required viewing in schools, Half Man should be watched anywhere that men gather. But in this current climate, like I'm curious about what you think about what Hannah just said, but the idea like people taking Reuben as some kind of aspirational figure.
3: I love that she mentioned those movies. I have a Letterboxd list, satirical movies that scary guys, the story is criticizing, misinterpret as saying they're cool, and Fight Club is right at the top there.
1: of course you have that list.
3: We got Whiplash, we got American Psycho, we got Joker, we got Taxi Driver, we got Wolf of Wall Street, we got a whole host of things. I mean, it's been so long since Fight Club, and like Chuck Palahniuk, who wrote the book, who is gay, had to make a sequel that specifically outlines this is a bad guy.
1: Or, hey, you know, you're not supposed to like this person. You're supposed
3: not
1: to want to be like
3: supposed
1: him.
3: To like him. Yeah. Scott Pilgrim has a sequel in which I interviewed the author not too long ago, and he was saying that like I needed to write it because people don't get that it is supposed to satirize a specific type of guy. Him dating a high schooler is a bad thing, that I don't know if people are really understanding the satire here. I don't necessarily know if Half Man's going to fall into that point, just because I think it is so overt in its framing of both characters kind of being negative stereotypes or negative interpretations of what masculinity should be. Hmm. Reuben is violent. He is muscular, but I don't think the story ever frames him as someone that you could ever really idolize. Things aren't really going his way at any point. But at the same time, one of the things I don't necessarily love about this is that it tries to investigate the difficulties of male friendship and intimacy being totally removed from that. There's another movie that came out, I think, a year ago called Close, which is about two boys and they are very close friends when they're very young, and then people start to call them gay, and then one of them divests from that friendship. I talked to the director, Lucas Don't, and he said that he wrote that book because of the difficulties that boys have in friendships. He never meant it to be a movie about gay children. He did not ever incorporate their sexuality. But I think that we are so antithetical to the idea of male intimacy that those are coded into all of those narratives of male friendship by like part and parcel. And in this film, I mean, this series rather, I don't necessarily think that they're really doing a great overt job of unpacking and investigating what is at the core of Reuben's violent nature, his inability to connect with his own intimacy. And I think that they are more heavily putting baggage on Niall's repressed sexuality. Mm. And I think that might be swinging a little bit in the other direction. So that's something that I don't necessarily think this is going to be interpreted as a rah-rah Reuben is great, but I'm not sure if it really gets to the root of what's going wrong in male friendships.
1: I'll say up front, I have not watched the screener. So I'm not ahead of the number of episodes that are out. I've only seen the 3 episodes that are out, and I'm having a stressful time, but also I'm curious about how that's going to unfold, because I do think there's something to that point. I just-

0: something to this idea of like, okay, how, to what degree is this show going to go in terms of explaining how Ruben is like this versus just sort of giving you sort of, you know, the notion that Ruben doesn't need to be like this, and this anxiety about two men being close to one another is the thing to resolve. But Ben, let me give you the last word on Half Man here, this idea of Ruben being looked at as some kind of aspirational figure. What's your sense of that as you watch the show? I don't know if Ben can hear me, actually. I think we might have lost Ben, so I'm going to come back to Ben in just a moment. And in fact, let's just switch gears and start talking about The Bear, Hannah, because this brand new Capsule episode just came out. It's a prequel episode of The Bear, which was, to me, a surprise. But also, everyone else said, wow, we're getting brand new Bear content. And so tell me about your reaction to that prequel episode.
1: You know, I do love The Bear, and I do really enjoy when Eben and John get together. I think them as Mikey and Richie are so great. And I think when I was watching it, I thought to myself, they must have written some of this themselves, because there's just a natural, like that natural like dialogue, like intimacy there that really feels like actual friendship. But I guess for me, it didn't feel completely necessary, and it had me asking more questions by the end of it. Because we know, certainly from watching The Bear, we know that Mikey committed suicide and he had issues. He had mental health. He was depressed and such and such. There was kind of a relationship there between Richie and Mikey where it was like, not, I wouldn't say codependent, but they were like close, close. Mm-hmm. And then when we watch this, as we see this sort of kind of mental switch of Mikey as the day progresses, and we just see how awful he is to Richie. I'm kind of like wondering why, if this happened years ago, why is Richie still this guy's friend? He said, and I think there's a similarity between, Mikey and Richie, Mikey and Ruben. But I think it's just this thing where I thought like, this is just an exercise in, hey, we really want to do something fun together as actors. Let's do this. I don't think it adds anything to The Bear. I don't think it's necessary, except for maybe the last like 30 seconds where something happens, which I assume is going to be a tease for like the next season of The Bear, which actually was really upsetting to me.
0: Well, I was going to say, so like, I should explain a little bit of the context. So like, this is the episode is set before, it's kind of like a short film. It's kind of set before the first season of The Bear. So you've got Richie and Mikey. Mikey's, of course, Carmi's brother. And Carmi is not yet, you know, moved back home, but they take a little road trip to Gary, Indiana. And what we kind of get is this sort of close, intimate relationship between, between Mikey and Richie. But Jackson, when you consider the relationship between Richie and Mikey, these guys love each other. They're best friends. They have maybe a difficult time saying that to one another. Mm-hmm. How do you think that the relationship between those two echoes maybe what we saw in Half Man?
2: I think this gets a little bit to what I was hoping for from Half Man. And it does it in a way that I think is pushing a few people away, that it feels like there's a lot of extra runtime here and not a lot overtly happens. It's like an hour long. It could probably have been 30 minutes as they're just kind of, you know, driving around, listening to the radio, going to a bar, playing pickup basketball. Yeah. But I think that what it does show is the inability of Mikey, this character that we know is so plagued by trauma and self-hatred and inability to connect with others and himself, that he will eventually commit suicide. And what it does is it, through the course of this episode, shows how the only way he can really relate to his one friend is to like berate him, insult him, like have this kind of performance of bravado. And then we get this reveal towards the end about this moment when he was so wounded by a situation he had with his family. We did not feel protected. He did not feel connected. He didn't feel safe in relating to somebody else. And that makes him lash out in this very terrible and hard to watch way. And there's also, I'm not a fire expert, but there's this repeated motif of this fire going on. It's like a brush fire or a wildfire. I'm taking my ignorance about fire to just say I interpret it as a bog fire, the kind of fire that burns underneath the surface for years and years. And I think that's kind of what's going on in Mikey. He's has this roiling fire in him that he cannot quench and he cannot understand. And he'll either push it down or lash out at others. Mm-hmm. And there's this moment in Half Man when Niall is was about to, you know, finally have a gay relationship, and then he like walks it back and he's terrified, and the person he's going to have a relationship with, he's like, your mom's a lesbian, why are you so afraid of what they'll say? And he's like, oh, it's more shameful when it's men, isn't it? And as was said before,
0: heartbreaking scene,
2: there is this issue with the patriarchy where everything that is seen as feminine is worse, and the thing as like a man deigning to do something that could be seen as feminine is horrible, but if a woman does it, well, like, she's already a woman, which is this assumed idea of masculinity being superior to femininity. And I think that that is related in this episode of Gary as well, because we are, you know, seeing these two men who have to act manly all of the time. And anytime the intimacy comes through is when the violence comes out as well.
0: I think we have Ben back. Do we have Ben back? Ben, do we have you back?
3: I'm so back.
0: Oh, we are so back. Okay, but
3: we're so back.
0: So let me ask you this question that's kind of maybe trying to connect these two characters, both Mikey and Ruben. Like, the through line between the two of them is that they have things that they want to say that they cannot say. And this is, you know, quite the recurring maybe trope, I think, of dealing with masculinity, of a kind of an emotional, an inability to sort of express the thing that you're carrying inside of you until eventually it kind of destroys you. On the one hand, I'm always interested in that portrayal because I do think you can get better or worse versions of that portrayal. On the other hand, how do we push men beyond this particular trap? Because it kind of, to me, it feels like we have spent a long time with this question without necessarily figuring out how to render it in a way that kind of resolves it. But I don't know. That could just be maybe just me. What do you think, Ben?
3: No, yeah. And you know, maybe it gets back a little bit to what I was saying about passive versus active. I don't know if we can push men to get there. I think that it's sort of on men to move in that direction on their own. And I think, you know, to go back to what you were saying, that was one of the most heartbreaking scenes of Half Man. I did have questions about it. I'm not sure that it's entirely successful in everything that it sets out to do, but there is something really powerful, I think, about seeing this tortured relationship between Niall and Ruben. And meanwhile, their moms are together, and it's not as if there's no repercussions. It's not as if there's no societal stain, but it doesn't have the same weight, right, that these two boys are carrying. And to me, you know, not to extrapolate necessarily, but I think that, you know, we've seen a lot of, just in my lifetime, right, I'm 41, we've seen a lot of growth and progress in terms of like LGBTQ acceptance and just like moving forward in terms of like how we think about society and how we think about relationships. And yet, in terms of like how men behave with other men, it doesn't feel always like it has carried over, right? Like they are, Niall's story feels like it could be, you know, in the year 2000, could be in the year 1950. Like there's something really tragically evergreen about it, I think. I also want to say, like, part of, you know, that the bear episode that we got, for me, one of the most powerful but also kind of heartbreaking scenes is the pickup basketball, right? Because that's one of those spaces where you can just show up to a court. I mean, it depends on the court, but you can just show up to a court and have a kind of immediate banter, immediate intimacy. Like you can become really tight with these guys over the course of just like a 10-minute game. But then what happens? It's over, right? Someone won, someone lost. You pack up, you leave, you never see these guys again. And so to me, just through the lens of like masculinity and what can potentially be some toxic strains in it, like how do we sustain those relationships, right? So you're not just like showing up on a court, being best buds and like trash talking in a fun way. And then you're just like disappeared from someone's life. And it's almost as if it didn't happen at all.
0: Right, like brought in the...
1: Isn't even the trash talking kind of like a toxic thing anyway, right? Because scene for me, I was like, they're being awful to these kids who are half their age. It just seems so unnecessary and punching down.
0: Yeah,
1: as well. Sorry to butt in.
0: But, I mean, it's both like I read that as exactly that, Hannah, but also at the same time, the only familiar way that they have for like basically hot wiring intimacy very quickly and sort of arriving at that place. And you see that and you go, is that really the only path you can get to like being like, hey, I like hanging out with you. I like spending this time with you. For folks who are just joining us, my name is Elamine Abdul Mahmoud and this is Commotion. Hannah Flint is here and Jackson Weaver is here and Ben Perkert is here. We're talking about three new shows that tackle toxic masculinity. We've talked about Half Man. We've talked about The Bear. With the few minutes that we have, I want to talk about Lord of the Flies.
4: Who are you, anyway?
5: If you stand out of the way, he'd happily hurt the next thing. And the next thing's me.
0: So that's a brand new adaptation of Lord of the Flies, which is now out. The UK got it in February. The US gets it now. Canada is going to get it in the fall. I'm a little bit sad. There's going to be a few months away, but it's going to be coming to CBC and CBC Gem. That show, by the way, is written by Jack Thorne, the same man who gave us Adolescence. Hannah, why is this such a powerful text right now, do you think?
1: Oh, I don't know. How democracy can fall and be taken over by authoritative despots. I mean,
0: sounds relevant.
1: Very relevant. Yeah. Sounds about now. Yeah, I think certainly from Jack Thorne, who obviously, as you mentioned, did Adolescence. So there's a real interest in not just like one type of boy, but I guess like a broad range of boys, but also in this situation, they're all private school kids. And I think that's what I quite like about the text anyway, because you know, the original book was a kind of a response to a book called The Coral Island, which was kind of like a kid's book that celebrated British colonialism. And so the writer was like, oh, I just don't think that's very realistic. I don't think colonialism was a great thing that people came in and suddenly civilized everyone. So I think what it's the idea, this innate like savagery in us. And so having these boys who are all privately educated, mostly wealthy, it kind of shows, you know, instead of having this like working, you know, think about Reuben, he's kind of more working class and like we expect this savagery from the working class because of the stereotypes that's been going on. But then having it, these kids who've had every bit of education to them, they're choir boys who become hunters, you know, they're killing each other. So I think like now it's kind of saying like the elite is actually dangerous.
0: Uh-huh. Well, I was going to say, Jackson, you have a complicated relationship with Lord of the Flies. Do you want to quickly tell us what that is?
2: Yeah, I mean, William Golding, he wrote this after being disenchanted by the Nazis in World War II, and he thought that we all have this horrible evil inside of us. And I think that so many adaptations have gone after this afterwards because it's so appetizing to extrapolate our id, our like deepest meaning from the idea of childhood and children. Because we have so many, you know, films that, you know, tell black stories, tell stories about women, tell stories about gay people, queer people, etc. But those are told by those people. Yeah. Children are this incredibly appetizing thematic metaphor to use. And I think that what Lord of the Flies does maybe a little bit dangerously is it extrapolates what children are like to this point of incredible abstraction. And I think that this story about what really would happen if kids were cast away, it's not actually true. We have, like, you know, the Robbers Cave experiment where they tried to do the same thing, didn't happen. The Tongan castaways, actual castaway children, they just farmed and like hang out with one another. Yeah. And I think that when he wrote this, he specifically wanted that end scene first. That's what he first thought of, where this liberal democratic leader was being hunted by others who had reverted to what men actually are. And the inherent savagery in us that's like only tamped down by you know, government, et cetera, is, I think, a little bit pop psychology, but it is inherently appetizing to go back to these stories to look at, you know, how savage are we really? I've seen this adaptation. I love what it does. It kind of individualizes the kids a little bit more. And there's a lot more about friendship and masculinity. And oh my gosh, Piggy is adapted and he's the main character this time around.
0: First of all, Piggy has always been the main character. Let us not pretend that there's ever been a time when he was not. With the time that it's become clear to me that we have to go a little bit beyond our radio boundary. So like the radio show will end in about a minute and a half or so. And then after that, we'll keep talking. So the rest of this conversation will be available on our podcast and also on our YouTube channel for those folks who are listening on the radio. But Jackson, I want to ask you really quickly, like there's something really enduring about Lord of the Flies. You know, I mean, it's been in so many different high school curriculums for a very long time. I had it in my grade 8 curriculum. That's when we read it, saw a play of it. What do you think is the thing that endures about the story that we keep sort of mining it over and over again?
2: I was kind of touching on this, but I think that unfortunately it's that it's a misinterpretation of the real warnings that Lord of the Flies has, and that it is like that quote I mentioned about the liberal leader. That's a direct quote from William Golding. He had an interview shortly after the book came out where he said that the first thing I saw in my mind's eye was this goodwill democratic liberal leader being hunted by the others who'd reverted to what possibly one could say men are. So that stood first in a sense and the rest simply followed. He wanted to say this is how governments break down and this is like what the Nazis did, where we remove the stricture of sensibility. And I think that there is this implicit idea specifically in British colonialism that has to do with like we are actually savages in our heart of hearts. And I think that's what we return to, even though the story is really about children and individuals.
0: Okay, so let me just say goodbye to the folks who are listening on the radio right now. 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Jackson Weaver is a reporter and film critic at CBC's Entertainment Unit. Hannah Flint is a film critic and co-host of the podcast Fate to Black. And Ben Perkert is a poet and novelist novelist. The book that we're talking about is called The Men Can't Be Saved. My name is El Amin. This is Commotion. 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
4: Good morning. Here are your headlines from the CBC Vancouver newsroom. I'm Tarnjeet Parmar. Members of the BC Nurses Union will take part in a strike vote starting today. Ballots will be cast until Monday. The BCNU says talks with the employers are at an impasse, and talks broke off last month. Premier David Eby says he

0: center near the airport. Yeah. It's time to go meet two debaters who'd get Sid Vicious. So, this comic says if he were king, the fear of being overthrown would be a clear and peasant danger. It's Toronto's Dave Hempstead. Dave Hempstead, our Norse debating champion, Dave Hempstead. And this comic thinks jumping from rooftop to rooftop is par for the course. It's Toronto's Elvira Kurt. Elvira Kurt coming out. Another of our favorites. Thank you. Friends, your topic is one that comes with a parental warning. Mother's Day, is it superior to Father's Day? I'd like to refer to a question that my 5-year-old daughter, Nora, asked me recently, which is, Daddy, why is there Father's Day and Mother's Day, but no Daughter's Day? And I replied, I don't know. But if there were a Daughter's Day, then shouldn't there also be a Son's Day, honey? And she replied, there is Son's Day. It's right after Saturday. Time now for a debate that's a mom and pop operation. So, whereas it's a day filled with beautiful gifts, loving meals, and a bigger celebration, be it resolved that Mother's Day is superior to Father's Day. Dave, you're arguing for this. You have 2 minutes starting now. Dave Hempstead.
1: Father's Day more important. Come on, get out of here. I'm a dad. Every day is my day. Have you heard of the patriarchy? In spite of some recent pushback, it's still doing just fine. Mothers work their butts off all year raising kids, dressing them, washing and brushing their hair, making lunches, all the behind-the-scenes work so that dads can show people pictures of how nice their kids look. So, yeah, let's give Mom a day. Let's take a day. Say, hey, good shift, Mom. Let's get you a brunch and some flowers, and let's hope that that stops you from feeling unappreciated for the next 364. Mother's Day saves marriages and keeps families intact. That's why everyone gets together for it. See, Mother's Day was born out of guilt. And that's the kind of love that lasts. There's pressure to get Mother's Day right. You have to hit it out of the park or else. The whole family pulls their weight. And guess what? Pressure creates diamonds. Breakfast in bed, chores being done, kind words being used. Yay, Mom! There's no pressure on Father's Day. It takes very little effort to leave someone alone. Fun fact, Father's Day was created 2 years before Mother's Day to get men to admit they have children. So, when it comes down to a battle of days, one must say, Mother Superior.
0: Yeah. Dave Hempstead coming out swinging on behalf of Mother's Day. Thank you, Dave. Now, here to convince us that this debate resolution couldn't be farther from the truth, let's hear from the one and only Elvira Kurt.
2: Oh, who will speak for dads? This tiny lesbian, apparently. That's how cocky they are. We moms moms know the score, that Mother's Day isn't about us,

0: it's a scam invented by a man for men to avoid responsibility. Thank you, women. I mean, the lengths dudes will go to cover up their shortcomings. Lady, look! Flowers! Cards! Breakfast in bed! Bro, just say you're sorry you're so useless. It's no secret. Mother's Day is just putting lipstick on the pig that is patriarchy. Mother's Day guarantees one thing: failure. She sacrificed her body to give us life. What possible gift compares? Let's let mommy sleep in tomorrow. Father's Day, on the other hand, this is an easy win. For a man, it's a victory lap. Look at me, I stuck around. Father's Day is inherently superior because it's so meaningless. Come on, he doesn't even know when his day is. A Father's Day card? Sure, I'll sign it. Oh, Dad, what a no-brainer. Thank you.
1: Wow. Elvira Kurt. Yeah. We got ourselves a debate. Let's move on now to the bare knuckle round. We're debating Mother's Day versus Father's Day, so don't end up dad in the water. In this mother of all debates. And while winning and losing is all relative, no one wants a tie. Thanks, everybody. Thanks a brunch. All right, you two couple of cards. It's time to think outside the toolbox, starting now.
0: All right, Dave, that was an excellent argument for you. I agree. Moms are superhuman, but so are dads, right? Think of all the expired food you guys finish.
2: Kurt, usually I'm kind enough to ask, is anyone going to eat this? Before I do it, like a gentleman, but this isn't a debate about whether moms or dads are better people. It's about
0: totally
2: which
0: is.
2: Day is more important.
0: Sure.
2: And of course, Mother's Day is. The saying is, happy wife, happy life. No one ever says, happy dad, life's not so bad.
0: You're right. You're absolutely right. Except moms are not happy. She's lying for the kids' sake, okay?
2: That's why we let you sleep in.
0: Listen, you know, you're making strong points for Mother's Day, for sure. But dads deserve it, too. I mean, moms, yeah, we get a day because we're such amazing multitaskers. But so are dads. Like, think of all your unfinished projects. That's not easy to manage.
2: So don't waste a whole day. Dads don't need a whole day. Give us a high five. We're good. That's it. Way to go, Dad. Nice job. Thanks, kids. Boom. You can save a whole Sunday in June.
0: I just want to know how badly you screwed up that you had to take the Mother's Day side.
2: Yeah. Do you want to hear me say it? I'm sorry. I'm so useless.
1: All right. That's the bare knuckle round. It's time now for the firing line. In my hand, I have a list of questions on Mother's Day versus Father's Day, brought to you by the new film, Father Time versus Mother Nature. Father Time versus Mother Nature. Time is not on her side. Reader's Digest's 5 simple tips for hosting the perfect Mother's Day brunch are: get inspired, do work in advance, play up the basics, remember the drinks, And what else? Elvira.
0: Brace yourself for criticism.
1: Like that. That's an official point. Dave.
2: You gotta do all those things and then also remember to invite mom. Crossed all the T's, but didn't dot the I.
1: That's a good point. And the answer was, don't disregard casseroles. NewYorkTimes.com says sandals are a great Father's Day gift as long as they're what? Dave.
2: Taped to a bottle of whiskey.
1: Oh, 3 points. Elvira Kurt.
0: Paired with white socks.
1: Oh, nice. Nice. That's a nice combo. Yep. It says, sandals are a great Father's Day gift as long as they're not dorky. That's the firing line, everybody. We are cruising right along here in a great debate, Mother's Day versus Father's Day, and it's almost time for our Jubilee Place Theater audience to vote. But first, here again to tell us why the hippest, coolest day is Father's Day, Daddy-O. Let's hear again from Elvira Kurt.
0: Kids, when mommy smiles at you while choking down that burnt coffee and blackened toast you made for her with daddy's help, that's no act of love. It's a metaphor. Each bitter gulp is easier to swallow than the sad reality that once her day is over, she alone keeps the family on track. Meanwhile, dads get to come and go, or sit and fart, or fart and go, or burp and fart, or fart and fart until death do they part. Who has the better day? Ask the two knuckleheads up here who didn't have to arrange childcare for this stupid debate. Happy Father's Day, fellas!
1: Elvira Kurt. Oh, yeah. Now, to tell us why Mother's Day is a celebration that he'll never stay mum about, let's hear again from Dave Hempstead.
2: Mother's Day was made official by President Woodrow Wilson in 1914. That was back when women didn't even have a vote. You were not considered to be, you know, full citizens. Not wholly developed people who could exercise critical thought. I know, crazy, right? So can you imagine the amount of noise that old Woody and his pals were dealing with backstage to have to declare a Mother's Day? You didn't get a vote and we chose it for you. That's how much more important it is. To prove my point, when I asked my daughter Vivian, hey kiddo, give me a couple of reasons why Father's Day is more important than Mother's Day, she stopped brushing her teeth, looked at me, and said, it's not. The defense rests.
1: Dave Hempstead, good argument. All right, audience, it is up to you. This has been a hard-fought debate, and it's time to vote. How many of you pretty much matched Dave's Mother's Day musings? Dave Hempstead. Okay. A lot of love there. And how many of you found more fun in Elvira's Father's Day fanaticism? Elvira Kurt. Whoa, yeah, Elvira. It's over, the winner. The winner is Elvira Kurt, ladies and gentlemen. Father's Day's more important. Thanks, Elvira. Big hand for Dave Hempstead and Elvira Kurt, everybody.
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1: All right, Winnipeg, I just got one question for you. Are you ready to meet your next pair of debaters? Listen to that, Canada! Yeah! This comic doesn't need a comedy manual to be funny. It's Winnipeg's Emmanuel Lomerol. Emmanuel Lomerol! There he is. Hello, brother. Emmanuel Lomerol. First-time debater, Emmanuel Lomerol.
4: Thank you so much for having me. Thank you, thank you.
1: And this comic says, I do so make the audiences laugh. It's Toronto's Patrick Dussault. Patrick Dussault. There he is. Welcome back, my friend. All right, gentlemen, let's get to this. Your topic is one that is fresh from the playbook. Coaches, are they the most impactful figures in life? Coaches. My daughter, Scarlett, participates in artistic swimming, formerly known as synchronized swimming. And I'm not going to lie, I don't know how her coach stays cool when coaches of other sports say, artistic swimming isn't a real sport. And if I were the coach of her team, I would reply by throwing them into the pool and seeing if they could make it out, artistically or otherwise. It's time now for a debate that we hope will bring home the win. So, whereas they can improve your performance in a sport, provide strong leadership, and even be a source of inspiration, be it resolved, there's no one more impactful than a coach. Emmanuel, you are arguing for this, please. You have 2 minutes, starting now. Emmanuel Lomerol.
4: Thank you, Steve. There is no one more meaningful or impactful in your life than a coach. Think about every decision you've made on your own without consulting anybody. Yeah. Every bad haircut, every questionable outfit, and let's not forget your ex. Remember the one? Yeah. Imagine you had a coach to sit you down and say, hey, let's take a time out. This one might not be it, you know? One of the most impactful skills that I've learned in my life is the power of a nickname. I played basketball in college, and my basketball coach taught me the power of a nickname. He used to give every player on the team nicknames. He was a little bit older, so I should say they weren't racist. But they weren't not. Yeah. A couple of the most memorable ones, he used to call myself and my cousin the Black Panthers. Yeah, this was before the movie, so he was thinking about the jungle. Yeah. There was an Asian player on our team. He used to call him Crouching Tiger. But this is what he would do. He'd cover it with a compliment. He used to get real low on defense, is what he said. He was a real low player. That's what he was. There was a Jewish player on our team. He used to just call him Moses. Yeah. He said he would lead us to the promised land of a championship. That was his thought process there. In conclusion, the impact of a coach is more than just day-to-day. It lasts a lifetime. Thank you.
1: Yeah. Emmanuel Lomerol with his first debate for us, saying there is no one more impactful than a coach. Now, here to tell us that being anti-coach is right out of his playbook, let's hear from Patrick Dussault.
5: Folks, there's an adage in professional sports that says coaches are hired to be fired. If you're wondering why that is, look no further than another popular sports euphemism, the coaching carousel. Now, you see, like a carousel, a team is the end result of a complex network of experts and professionals working together behind the scenes to create an entertaining product that lasts for decades. A coach is the dim-witted child who gets on the carousel and thinks that he makes the horsey go up and down. Look, Mommy, I made Connor McDavid do a goal. Sure you did, pumpkin. Coaches are so interchangeable that teams literally have to issue a press release to let fans know when they've hired a different doughy middle-aged white guy with the resting facial expression of a dog who's just been asked to explain algebra. Now, look, Far be it from me to minimize the impact of what basically amounts to a make-a-wish program for adults who aren't sick. But I can't help but think there are a few more inspiring figures to today's pro athletes, specifically the figures in their bank accounts. Professional athletes don't play for love of the game. They play to get paid. That's because in the absence of any other employable skills, they need to make as much money as they can now so that they don't have to debase themselves in retirement by becoming a coach.
1: Patrick Dussault, ladies and gentlemen. Patrick Dussault. Yes. Time now for the firing line. In my hand, I have a list of questions on coaches brought to you by private jets. Private jets. Because elite coaches don't fly coach. WGCoaching.com's list, 101 coaching tips, includes believe in your athletes, never stop learning, and set aside time each day to do what? Patrick?
5: Bet on the game through an untraceable third party.
1: Strong point. 2 points there. Emmanuel.
4: Always pick more black kids. That's what my coach did.
1: I'm going to give you a point for that. The actual answer was, take care of your personal health and fitness. Good try, everybody. According to trustedcoaches.org, when coaching youth sports, don't focus on the negative, don't intimidate, and don't what? Manuel?
4: Worry about the first two.
1: Nice. 2 points. Patrick Dussault?
5: Invite everyone over for a slumber party afterwards.
1: Yeah. Don't do that either. Don't do that. That was a great reaction, crowd. 1 point for you. Don't focus on the negative. Don't intimidate. And don't prioritize winning. That's just a dumb thing. That's the firing line, everybody. Yeah. Well, it's almost time again for our jubilant Jubilee Place Theater audience to vote. But first, here again to tell us why he thinks that all coaches should be sidelined, let's hear again from Patrick Dussault.
5: Folks, if coaches were really instrumental to a player's success, I'd currently be enjoying my recent retirement from Major League Baseball instead of standing behind the lectern at a comedy debate. Growing up, I had the passion, I had the dedication, and between the high school and rep teams I played for, Lord knows I had the coaching. But in a world with over 73,000 brain surgeons and only 700 Major League Baseball players, it turns out that the only thing I really needed to make it to the show was the one thing no coach could ever give me, actual talent. And that reminds me of another popular sports adage, those who can do, those who can't teach, and those who can't teach, coach. Thank you very much.
1: Patrick Dussault, ladies and gentlemen. Now, here to tell us why he thinks that the Coachella Festival should be a festival celebrating coaches. Let's hear again from Emmanuel Lomero.
4: I firmly believe no one is more impactful than a coach. Coaches teach, inspire, impact our lives. We know this, and we trust this. Why else would parents drop their children off to a stranger with a bag full of balls every week if they didn't understand the impact that they were creating for our adults of tomorrow? Patrick will sit there and say, no, coaches have no value in today's society. But I pose this thought to you. Would you rather drop your children off to a stranger with a bag full of balls or a stranger without a bag at all? Thank you.
1: Emmanuel Lomero making a strong point. On behalf of coaches, that is it. It is time for our audience to vote by applause who felt that listening to Emmanuel's coaching kudos improved their performance as audience members. Emmanuel Lomuro.
6: A lot of love. A lot of love for Emmanuel there. All right.
1: And who agreed with Patrick that when it comes to the idea of needing a coach, sadly, that trainer has left the station, Patrick Dusso. All right. A well-fought battle, but I gotta give this one in his premier debate to Emmanuel Lomuro. Thank you to the coaches. Big hand for Emmanuel Lomuro and Patrick Dusso, everybody. Well, that's all for this week. I'm Steve Patterson saying to all my former baseball coaches, it's your fault I didn't make it to the pros. I'll argue with you again soon, Canada. Good night.
3: The Debaters is created by Richard Side. This week's episode was produced by Nicole Callender, Chloe Edbrook, Dean Jenkinson, and Graham Clark. With continuity by Graham Clark, Diana Francis, and Gary Jones. Technical production by James Perella, Mae McKillop, and Lloyd Peterson. Story editing by Gary Jones. With special thanks to Katie Ellen Humphreys, David Pride, and Emily Ferrier. 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
9: That's the thrill of the Northern Super League. And it's back on CBC Gem, with six fierce clubs battling all season long for glory. From coast to coast, Canada's first professional women's soccer league is bringing the heat. 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
10: I'm Amy Bell, and coming up on our show, we'll look at the lack of support for caregivers here in BC and how many have reached their breaking point. Plus, Brian Minter will be here for our second half to answer all your gardening questions. 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
11: This is CBC News from Vancouver. Good afternoon. I'm Stephanie Mercier. Members of the BC Nurses Union have begun voting on potential strike action. The BCNU says talks with their employer are at an impasse, with the union asking for better benefits and wage increases. BC Premier David Eby says nurses are a vital part of our healthcare system, and they are working toward a solution.
12: I am sure that we will be able to reach agreement with the nurses on crucial issues that they are bringing to the table, including conditions of work and compensation, appropriate benefits, and so on. We'll be able to reach those agreements, I'm sure of it.
11: The union represents more than 50,000 nurses across BC. Ballots will be cast until Monday. BC's College of Physicians and Surgeons is going to court in a bid to stop a business that specializes in second opinions from dispensing medical advice. The regulator is seeking a permanent injunction against the business and its founder, who calls himself the Cancer Guy. Jason Proctor has more.
13: On its company website, Cancer Treatment Options and Management, Inc. promises to work as a support for mainstream healthcare, acting as a bridge between leading-edge cancer research and frontline cancer care. But in BC Supreme Court documents, BC's College of Physicians and Surgeons claims the business and founder Alex Rowland are overstepping regulations governing medicine in BC by dispensing medical advice and assessing patients. Rowland, who calls himself the Cancer Guy on his YouTube channel, has not responded to the lawsuit. The petition for the injunction says Rowland's services cost between $2,000 and $20,000. The court filings include affidavits from two BC cancer doctors who claim their patients have turned up with reports from the business suggesting alternative treatments. One said a patient complained they didn't know who to believe. The doctor said the situation damaged the therapeutic relationship. None of the allegations have been proven in court. Jason Proctor, CBC News, Vancouver.
11: Now to Brockville, Ontario.
14: So yesterday was a tragic day for the victims' families and our community.
11: Police Inspector Daryl Boyd recounting events that shocked the small eastern Ontario city. Officers received the call last night, which brought them to a home where three people were found dead.
8: The victims were a 49-year-old mother and her two daughters, 17 and 15 years of age. And police have confirmed the youth accused was in a relationship with one of the deceased daughters, indicating that this is an incident involving intimate partner violence.
11: That suspect is a 17-year-old who was located at the scene. He is now facing three counts of first-degree murder and one count of assaulting a police officer. He cannot be named under the Youth Criminal Justice Act. The suspect appeared at a bail hearing this morning where he was ordered to remain in police custody for at least 2 weeks. Toronto police have arrested one person after a shooting outside a synagogue last night. Someone in a passing vehicle fired a replica firearm at three people standing in front of the building. One person was struck with what police are calling a projectile and suffered minor injuries. Police say it is the second such incident in Toronto in just over a week, and it's being investigated as a suspected hate crime. In the U.S., the White House insists diplomacy is sailing ahead despite yesterday's exchange of fire in the Strait of Hormuz. It expects Iran to respond to a proposed memorandum to end the war within the next few hours. Nick Harper has the latest.
14: We're expecting a response from them today at some point. We have not received that yet, as I hope it's a serious offer. I really do.
15: U.S. Secretary of State Marco Rubio says he expects a response that will lead to more concrete negotiations, as Tehran weighs up a 14-point memo which would form the basis of a longer-term agreement to end the conflict. Despite Thursday's exchange of fire in the Strait of Hormuz, the US maintains the ceasefire is still intact, arguing Iran fired first.
14: If you fired a US Navy ship, what are we supposed to do? Say, oh, there's a ceasefire, we're not going to shoot down your drone. Of course we fired back at them, they were shooting at us. Only stupid countries don't shoot back when you're shot at.
15: Iran's foreign minister called the attack a reckless military adventure, threatening diplomatic efforts. For its part, the U.S. insists that diplomacy is on track, even though U.S. President Donald Trump has admitted the deal simply might not happen. Nick Harper for CBC News, Washington.
11: And finally, King Charles and Queen Camilla led the tributes for David Attenborough. The renowned British conservationist and broadcaster is marking his 100th birthday today.
16: I had rather thought that I would celebrate my 100th birthday quietly, but it seems that many of you have had other ideas.
11: Over the years, Attenborough has become one of the leading voices promoting peaceful coexistence between humans and the animals we share the Earth with. His series of documentaries, including Planet Earth and Our Planet, have helped educate people around the world. And new work is still being released. This month, London's Natural History Museum is hosting Our Planet, an immersive retelling of humanity and the planet's story presented by Attenborough. And that's the CBC News from Vancouver. Looking now at the BC weather, along the north coast, mainly cloudy with a chance of showers, some gusty winds for coastal areas, a high of 12. For the Peace region, increasing clouds this afternoon, up to 16. For the central interior, clouds and showers and 16. For the southeast, cloudy, a chance of afternoon showers, a high of 19. For the southern interior, a chance of showers for eastern sections with a high of 22. And for the south coast, clouds and drizzle midday, then sun and cloud and a high of 17 degrees.
10: Good afternoon. Happy Friday. Thanks for joining us today. A new report shows that caregivers in the country are at a point of crisis, facing immense financial, physical, and emotional strain, with both professionals and family members facing burnout. We'll look at the lack of support in BC. And everyone's favorite gardener, including mine, is back to answer all your growing concerns. That's right. Brian Minter will be here for the second half of our show. I'm Amy Bell in for Michelle Elliott, and this is BC Today. Thanks so much for joining us on radio, TV, and live stream. You can call us now on our top story. How can we better support caregivers in BC? Our number is 604-669-3733. You can also call us at 1-800-825-5950, #690 on your cell phone, or always email us bctoday@cbc.ca. And as I mentioned, a new report has found that more than three quarters of Canadian caregivers caregivers surveyed reported negative impacts to their well-being. That report from the Canadian Centre for Caregiving Excellence found that caregivers are facing immense financial, physical, and emotional strain. Now, when we often think of caregivers, we think of them taking care of elderly family members, but they can also be people who take care of loved ones with disabilities, including children with complex needs. And so while every caregiving situation looks different, many families face the same pressures. So what do you think? What challenges have you faced as a caregiver? And what supports are needed for caregivers? You can call us now. Just hit #690 on your cell phone or call 1-800-825-5950, 604-669-3733. You can also email us, bctoday@cbc.ca, and leave a comment on our TikTok Live. Joining us is James Gennaro, Director of Policy and Government Relations with the Canadian Centre for Caregiving Excellence, which is a program of the Azrieli Foundation. And we're also joined with Brenda Lenihan, Executive Director of BC's Complex Kids Society. She's also a caregiver for her young son. Thank you to both of you for joining us this afternoon.
17: Good afternoon.
18: So, good afternoon. Thanks, Amy.
10: Of course. So, James, I'm going to start with you. Can you just start by going through some of the key findings of what's in this report?
17: Sure. The overall message of our report is that caregivers are not doing well across the country. That's essentially what it is. What was perhaps a few years ago a largely social crisis is now transitioning completely into both a social crisis as well as an economic and productivity crisis. Mm-hmm. We're poor to the tune of about $1.3 billion with a B, dollars in lost productivity because of lack of support for caregivers to balance both work and care at the same time. And happy to expand on that when you're ready. And the other thing as well is that the cost of living crisis is really biting on caregivers, with many of them spending over $1,000 a month to the tune of over $12,000 or more every year on out-of-pocket caregiving expenses, at the same time as we're living through an overall cost of living crisis. So caregivers are being pinched both personally at mm-hmm. home through their pocketbooks, in addition to the difficulty of their care responsibilities. Again, happy to elaborate on that as well. But now this is a social crisis as well as an economic crisis mm-hmm. where we are all collectively poorer because of lack of support for caregivers.
10: And I will get with you in just a second. I do want to have you elaborate on these key points. But Brenda, I just want to bring you in too. What are your thoughts, you know, when you hear the findings? And also, how do they reflect your experience and the experience of those that you speak to in the caregiving community?
18: Sure. Thanks, Amy. Yeah, I mean, it's not, the findings are not a surprise to me at all. The demographic of families that are sort of defined by, you know, that our organization supports are those that have medical complexity. So they have chronic health conditions, functional disability, they use a high amount of health care and have typically quite intense care support needs as well. Mm-hmm. So, yeah, this is like James said, you know, there's this affordability crisis going on for all families, but for our families, it started years ago, and it has to do with, you know, systems that are eroding. But definitely the findings in the report, especially around the physical, emotional, financial mm-hmm. stress, are not surprising, and I'm really glad to be having this conversation because it's not had often enough.
10: No, and caregiving work quite often is largely uncelebrated, and it can be behind the scenes and isn't thought of unless you're right in the thick of it, either giving that care or needing to access that care. I do want to bring in a call that we've already had come in. Oh, it looks like it's actually dropped. So James, I'm going to go back to you to elaborate on some of those key points that you were talking about.
17: Sure. One number I'll throw at you directly from a report, just picking up on what Brenda just said, is that caregivers to children with a disability or medical complexity are themselves more likely to experience, in particular, the financial impacts of care, like being unable to save. Mm-hmm. So about 43% of caregivers, specifically for kids with a disability or medical complexity, tell us that they're feeling that financial pinch. And the thing is that has a repercussion both today and into the future. age. Mm-hmm. If you're feeling the pinch today, it's harder to put food on the table. It's harder to pay the rent, pay the mortgage, pay for gas. God knows that's something we're experiencing all across the country. But it also puts your long-term financial health at risk. You're not saving for a nest egg, for example. So 27% of those same caregivers told us that they're no longer able to save, to put money aside for a rainy day or for something to happen, or in the longer term, for their retirement. Mm-hmm. And that's a critical finding in our report as well, is that this financial insecurity that's become a feature of caregiving in Canada, unfortunately, has resonance not just today into the near future, but into retirement as we become a super aging society and more of us live well into our ripe old age. Money doesn't last as long as it used to. And if you're unable to save today, unfortunately, you'll end up paying for that later on in life.
19: The immense burden that people are facing, as you mentioned, not just in the short term, but the long term. I would love to have more people call in and join this conversation about the supports that caregivers need, but also if you are a caregiver and you're experiencing these emotional and financial pressures, call us at 604-669-3733. You can also call 1-800-825-5950 or email us at cbc.ca. Brenda, I'm hoping that you can share just a little bit about your journey with your son. I understand he's 12 years old now. Is that correct?
18: Just about, in a couple of weeks.
19: Oh, okay. Every day counts when you're that age. But in terms of where you initially realized that you were going to have to provide this level of support to today, what are the changes that you have seen, you know, in society, but also the impacts that it has on you as a person?
18: Sure. I guess right out front, I just want to say, you know, you mentioned the word burden, which comes up often around caregiving. And I just want to be really clear about where the burden lies. It is, I mean, my son has brought so much love and joy into my life that I can't even imagine life without him. Like it's just like any parent. And he's changed my life in an incredible way. And the burden is very clearly the system. So families like mine find ourselves in this cycle of relentless advocacy. And this started for me when my son was small. This is individual advocacy, having to advocate individually for what your child's needs are, things that are apparently accessible, whether it's your medical equipment, your access to therapy support. Later, it becomes accessible housing, mm-hmm. Childcare, education, all of these pieces. You're in a relentless advocacy cycle. And I took that, I saw that with the families I was connecting with and realized we needed to do systemic advocacy, which is how I ended up, founding the society. Mm-hmm. But it is truly the system that creates that burden. If we did not have to spend our days navigating systems that are fragmented across ministerial silos, if we didn't have to be advocating for why we need childcare or why we need respite or why we need nursing or any of these pieces that we need for our kids, life would be a lot easier for us. Mm. We are in this, that's where the struggle lies. I just wanted to be clear about that. So for me, my son, we live in a remote community. I'm a lone parent. Mm-hmm. I became a single parent when my son was one. And yeah, it's been a financial roller coaster trying to figure out how to survive this new life and make it work. And with my privilege, I've been able to do so. But I just see families struggling mm-hmm. so hard. I see privileged families struggling, and I see families who have been systemically marginalized just pushed to the brink. Mm-hmm. And it's a crisis for sure.
19: It absolutely. And I do want to just pause to say, I apologize. I in no way was trying to suggest that your son's a burden. And I really hope, I do apologize. I hope that is not what you took from that, but it is such an important point for you to make. So I appreciate that. We do have an email that's come in from Sharon. She writes, family caregivers are given bare minimum support, but are coerced to place their child into a system that gets paid for their child to be there. Children get the coverage. Caregivers to adults do not get the same airtime. I suspect, Brenda, that you might not agree with that statement entirely, that children are coerced to go into systems where people get paid to provide the care, or I'm just wondering if you want to react to that statement.
18: I'm not sure if I fully understand the context of the question and what was meant by it, but...
19: I think that's fair. We can probably just let that statement stand. James, I do want to talk to you in terms of the coverage and the people that you were talking to for this survey. I know the majority of them were unpaid caregivers, but you did talk to some paid providers as well. And did you find that they were experiencing the same degrees of emotional and perhaps financial strain?
17: Short answer is yes. I wonder if I could just pivot very quickly just for a moment back to a point that Brenda made a moment ago. One of the things that really came out loud and clear in our survey is the joy that many caregivers experience that come along with their work. Upwards of 90%, so that's over 4 out of 5 of caregivers in Canada told us that they feel appreciated, they feel loved, and they take something very positive out of this. I've been there myself. I'm presently a caregiver for my grandmother. I was very involved in my late grandfather's care as well. It's a big part of my life as well here in Ontario, though, not in BC. Mm-hmm. And there is a joy. Right. There's a love that comes to it with many, not for everyone, but for many, many people. And the problem is not that we provide care. I would argue that's a fundamental part of the human condition. That's part of being human. We're going to do this for the people we love. The problem is the lack of support for that key part of our lives. To your point, though, about the people who get paid to provide care, which is a large and growing part of our economy. It's even got its own term now. The care economy is something that we've heard more and more of in the last 10 years or so. It wasn't much of a concept before then, but it's growing in popularity. The most startling thing that came out from the care providers, so the people who provide care for a living, is that 76% of them, so just over three quarters, told us that they have considered leaving the profession in the last 12 months. Mm. That's a big number. That's a very big number. For many reasons, pay is a big part of it. Conditions of work are another part of it. Access to breaks, access to paid sick leave, access to vacation days, even accumulated vacation days. There's so many things that could be done on the public policy front to support both paid and unpaid caregivers. On the paid side, it's a lot to do with the conditions of work, including wages. And I'm happy to elaborate on that further as well.
19: Well, in terms of the wages, we, of course, have skyrocketing costs of living for so many people across the country. How are we seeing that adjustment? Is it just lagging behind, or is there any attempt to sort of keep up with what people need just to afford the bare minimum?
17: So in the last, let's say, in the last 2 or 3 years, really starting with the COVID pandemic and since, there have been a series of public policy measures that have resulted in care provider wages increasing slowly. Unfortunately, not in line with the cost of living, because we'll recall that we went through a major inflationary crisis not that long ago. And in that key period, many of these care providers saw what had been meager increases during the pandemic be eaten up by that cost of living increase tied to inflation, and increases since then have not kept up. The federal government introduced some new funding into all this through the latest round of health accords, the funding health accords with the between the provinces and the federal government. BC is one of those places that benefited from funding from the feds, specifically around care provider wages. The impact of that has been slow increases, slow, very marginal increases that have not kept up with the cost of living. So if you'll indulge me for a second, it's actually a miracle that we have as many care providers as we have today. These are hard, technical, skilled jobs that are very poorly paid and often dismissed as unskilled, temporary, transient jobs.
19: Right.
17: And it's a miracle we have as many as we have, when they could be working down the street at a Tim Hortons or a McDonald's or a Starbucks and earning perhaps marginally more or less than they are working as a care provider, with none of the backbreaking labor and emotional labor that comes with that particular kind of work.
19: Right, and I suppose that's in a way a testament to just that deep sense of care and commitment that so many other people feel, towards helping others. Brenda, your son, as he's sort of grown through this system so far, What are the gaps that you've been seeing for children, but also what are you fearful about as he continues to grow and needs to access more or is different and changing care as he, you know, goes into, say, adulthood?
18: Yeah, that's a good question. So around like the care piece, starting in the early years, I considered myself extremely lucky to have access to part-time, a few days a week, mornings only childcare. And it was a really great experience for him. And it allowed me to actually start my business. So, but I was extremely lucky in that sense because that's not the case for everyone. We have huge wait lists for inclusive childcare funding in BC. And it's and across the country, it's very difficult to get access to inclusive childcare. Mm-hmm. And then, you know, as kids get older, we see the same barriers to before and after school care. So these become really huge barriers to families being able to be employed. So that affects a family going from two incomes to one, right, or in a lone parent situation, it becomes very difficult. And then there's a need for some respite, some support worker funding through summers, through, you know, spring breaks and all of these kind of things. Right. And essentially, you know, speaking about that workforce, we really, for pediatrics, for children in BC, children and youth, there is a real lack of, there isn't a dedicated workforce. So most of us who have the ability to access some funding for respite or a support worker, we are typically finding somebody ourselves to train. There's no real workforce because there's no solid funding mechanism,
19: right,
18: for a workforce to grow out of. It just isn't there. And then we have issues with nursing support as well. There's a small cohort of families in BC whose kids require 24/7 nursing or a parent to do that nursing work, but who need eyes on them all the time.
19: Right.
18: And there isn't the jobs, you know, there's just a real shortage of nurses and they're more inclined to work at the not at the agency jobs that provide the home care. So we're facing an inclusive child care workers, same thing. It's a workforce crisis that is also, it's created out of a lack of funding, like a solid funding mechanism that's creating good jobs.
19: Mm. I would, again, love to have people join us. You can call us at 1-800-825-5950. Locally at 604-669-3733. And, of course, email us bctoday@cbc.ca. We're speaking, of course, about the stress emotionally and financially on caregivers, both paid but unpaid especially. So if you are a caregiver or you have an idea of how we can improve and support caregivers, let us know and give us a call. Now, we do know that of course, BC government has paused 7 long-term care facility projects in the province, and they've also paused, the second phase of redevelopment for Burnaby Hospital. It's because of skyrocketing costs, of course, involved in these projects. But, you know, could these projects have helped to alleviate the strain on caregivers? James, you know, when you hear the news about canceling these plans, what do you think?
17: Yes, absolutely. Because one of the key features of the caregiving crisis across the country, in addition to it being a social crisis and an economic crisis, is a lot of the solutions to these crises come with services, with supports, with things that would actually make life better for both the recipients of care as well as caregivers. Mm-hmm. And across the country, all of our systems are under strain. Our healthcare system, our social care system,
19: sure,
17: our financial assistance systems, you take your pick. And a lot of the underlying causes of this come down to, as you say in your prelude there, the cost of delivering these services like construction, permitting and all that other sort of thing. But the other side of this is that labor shortage. And this is a major, major problem. So in an environment where you, even if you have the funds to build a long-term care home or to build a new hospital or to build a new group home, for example, if you cannot staff them with trained, skilled staff, care providers who will do this work every day, then they're just buildings. They are four walls and a bunch of beds and maybe a few TVs, et cetera. They're not what they're supposed to be. This is a human business. This is one area where AI will not fix this problem. We need human beings to be out there and be care providers to provide that care for people in these facilities and also in the community. So unfortunately, I'm not surprised to hear about the canceling of these projects. And I would wager that, yes, cost of construction and so on was a big part of it, but also the lack of staff and the price tag that it would take to staff up to appropriate levels, I'm sure has gone up significantly since these projects were initially conceived, because of all the reasons that we live through every day, cost of living, other pressures, and so on and so forth. So it's an unfortunate bit of news to hear, but as I say, not surprising at all.
19: It is unfortunate, but again, with all of the cancellations and costs, of course, it is not surprising. It is 12:27, and this is BC Today. We do have time to take one call before the segment ends that's come in from Tamara. Hey, Tamara, you're in Victoria. What is your thoughts on today's topic?
20: In terms of what was spoken about earlier, when you're working with children with comparatively high needs, I'm lucky in the fact that my daughter doesn't have like intense medical support needs in terms of understood chronic illness, but from even things such as like a mental health perspective. One of the biggest issues I've found in getting her to the point where asking for support as an option is having to get appropriate diagnostics and getting in to see a doctor, even to just get to the point where you can validate the request that you're asking for has been one of the biggest challenges. Like she's been on wait lists for a year to get in to see someone with a pediatric chronic pain specialty. In the meantime, as a caregiver, as a full-time single parent, you're just like, I don't know what's actually wrong with you, but I know you feel terrible and you're just kind of throwing stuff at a wall to see what sticks. So even just trying to get the support to be supportive can sometimes be what breaks things.
19: I sympathize with you. I can only imagine what that is like for you and your family, Tamara, just not being able to get to the point where you can access any care or even have an idea just what kind of care you actually need for your child. I really appreciate you calling in because I think that's a really important part of this and really showing just how untenable this entire system is sort of set up top to bottom. We're just about at the end of the segment, but I do want to give Brenda a chance to speak before we end this. Brenda, in terms of what you would like to see perhaps the province doing, what you would like to see even the federal government doing, what are those supports that you would first like to come into place for caregivers in BC, but also in Canada?
18: Yeah, thank you, Amy. I think that the biggest pieces are the financial support. So there's lots of times when, you know, we even with some care support, like having a support worker or childcare, it can still be incredibly difficult to work. Just having better financial support and access to those care supports and individualized, like everybody needs something a little different. And it's just important that we build that workforce, we build those funding models, and we don't live in the scarcity model that we are now, where people are fighting for the scraps of what they can get in terms of support for their family.
19: So well said. I really appreciate you both taking time with us today. Such an important and often hidden problem that people don't recognize unless they're in that role or receiving that care. So thank you. Brenda Lenihan, Executive Director of BC Complex Kids Society, and James Gennaro, Director of Policy and Government Relations with the Canadian Centre for Caregiving Excellence. That is a program of the Azrieli Foundation. It is 12:30, and that means it is time for the CBC News with Stephanie Mercier.
21: Good afternoon. In the news, federal health officials say the risk of further spread of the hantavirus in Canada is not expected. Federal officials have been providing an update this hour on the outbreak aboard a cruise ship heading for the Canary Islands. There are four Canadians still on board, but there were dozens of people who left the ship nearly 2 weeks ago before the outbreak was noticed. Among them are some Canadians who are now back in Canada and isolating. Canada's Chief Public Health Officer, Dr. Joss Reimer, says the overall risk to the general population is low. BC's premier says nurses are a vital part of our healthcare system, and he says he's sure an agreement will be reached with the nurses' union. The BCNU is holding votes beginning today on potential strike action, as it says talks with their employer are at an impasse. The union represents more than 50,000 nurses across BC. Ballots will be cast until Monday. And BC's unemployment rate in April held relatively steady. It rose slightly to 6.8% from the 6.7% reported a month earlier. The rate remains about mid-pack among Canadian provinces. That's a quick look at the CBC News from Vancouver. Looking now at the weather along the north coast, mainly cloudy with a chance of showers and gusty winds for coastal sections, a high of 12. For the Peace region, increasing clouds this afternoon, a high of 16. For the central interior, clouds and showers and 16. For the southeast, becoming cloudy with a chance of afternoon showers, up to 19. For the southern interior, a chance of showers for the eastern sections, a high of 22. And along the south coast, clouds and drizzle midday, and then a mix of sun and cloud with a high of 17 degrees. That's a quick look at the BC weather. 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

0: And argue and debate and find one ultimate winner, obviously. We've talked, so we're going to be doing this week-long series about BC Ferries, about the serious and about a few things that are a little bit more quirky, because at the end of the day, BC Ferries is so integral to this province, and it's so much of the culture of this province. And you look at what BC Ferries does compared to other ferry systems in the world in terms of the amount of routes, in terms of the 20 plus million passengers that it brings every year, in terms of the sheer kilometers of areas that it covers, in terms of the fact that it is fully publicly owned. There is nowhere on Earth quite like BC Ferries in terms of how it operates and the number of people on kilometers. And so it's worth sometimes taking a broader look, and it's worth sometimes having a silly bracket to determine which part of that experience is the most quintessential.
1: And next Thursday here on BC Today, reporter Liam Britton will be along to go through data on delays and cancellations related to BC Ferries. And Brian Minter is here with his gardening advice soon.

0: And as promised, Brian Minter is here with his gardening advice. And to take your questions, call us at 1-800-825-5950, 604-669-3733, #690 on your cell phone, or email bctoday@cbc.ca. We've already got some calls and emails coming in, and Brian joins us now from Country Garden Limited in Chilliwack. Hi, Brian.
1: Hey, Amy, good morning. And you're right. Thank you for bringing up Mother's Day. And,
0: yeah.
1: And the issue is do something thoughtful and nice for mom, especially think of a long summer coming up to enjoy in the patio and the deck. And that's very important. If you're going to get her a container or a basket of some sort, make sure it's either for full sun or for full shade. The conditions on mom's patio make a huge difference. That's something we often don't think about. The other thing is, and this is the big one, the added value in terms of what's if to be enjoyed over a longer period of time. Try and get some fragrance in there. Heliotrope is one of the few plants that blooms all summer long with a lovely perfume. But the entertainment value, if you can get a basket or you can make one with Cufea, there it's a little orange tube that the hummingbirds just love to come and enjoy. And it's so nice to be able to see them. And any flowers with pollinators in there, it's great to see a big bumblebee come up to your deck and check out all your flowers, and that's wonderful.
0: It is.
1: And the other thing, it's fun. It just you're connecting to nature somehow. And the other thing is, if mom's got a big enough deck and it's a bit sunny, a small shade tree, like a Japanese maple in a container, Amy, I can't tell you, we have one in front of our office. How many birds just come and stop and rest and take a look? Even hummingbirds will come in, and if you put fragrant, pollinator flowers around, which they come to, they rest in the trees. And it's added value. It really great for the environment, a bit of shade, a bit of privacy, just fun to see. And wintertime when it's bare, putting some wonderful lights on to light up your patio. So these are all thoughtful things that are really important. But Amy, that's not what we want to talk about today. Very quickly here, watering. The life and death of virtually everything in your garden depends on proper watering. Three things that are really important. Number, when do we water? First of all, only when plants are drying out or dry, and in the morning as opposed to the evening. Plants, when you put water on in the early in the morning, that means you have to get up at 30 minutes before you go to work. But anyway, that's okay. The thing is, they abuse all the water up. They absorb as the sun comes out during the daytime, and it's used 100%. If you water in the evening, what plants do is say, I've got too much. It's evening. I'm transpiring the water away. So that's why it's important during the morning. The second thing is how much you do water. And this is really a key. First of all, only water if the plant is dry. If it's wet and we're in the habit of watering, don't do that. You can cure being too dry. You can't cure being too wet. Always something to remember. And when you use a hose or whatever you're using to water, please moderate pressure. You're not putting out a fire. You're just simply having water flow out of a nozzle of some sort and into the plant. So it goes in gently and you get saturation, and that's what you're looking for. Please don't use those spray nozzles, because what that does, it doesn't get enough water into

0: soil. Use what is called a rose or water breaker. Okay. Most of the good ones have either 400 or 1,000 holes in these things. So it distributes the water very nicely and softly. They're called a soft rain nozzle for a reason. Mm. When you water, again, a really good water, then you don't have to do it again. That's the anything. And on hanging baskets or up in the wind blowing around, just gently lift the basket up and you can tell right away whether it needs water. You need to check out the dryness first. And then when you do water, not only on top, all on moss baskets in particular, go right around the entire side to make sure all, because sometimes the plants don't get water if you water on top. Right. You need to do the sides as well. Just little things like that make a very, very important. They say it really does. The other thing is when we start watering a lot, Amy, we'll finish this very quickly here. We're leaching so much goodness out of the soil. Please add, when you just get a basket, hang it up, put some time-release fertilizer on, something like, I love Osmocote, 14, 14, 14, because it feeds every single day for 4 months continuously. And that makes a big difference in terms of how your basket grows. One last little quickie here. Please don't get water on the foliage of anything if you can possibly do that. Folks are already coming and showing mildew on a lot of their perennials already, like quite a few of them. So make sure that water the soil. That's where the water needs to go, not on the leaves. And because you'll create, especially in the evening, because it can create so many disease problems out there. It's just really important. And especially as we're getting tomatoes in the garden now and cucumbers and so on, water off the leaves, really, really important. So little things that I think are absolutely key. And but it's nice to see the color coming up in all neighborhoods right now, and it's wonderful, and we want them to last and look that great until we have a program in October and we're telling how well they did over the summer.
1: That's
0: all because of the watering.
1: Because we didn't water our foliage. That's got to get printed on pointed on a pillow so we can look at it every day.
0: Thank you.
1: Phone lines are hopping, Brian. Let's get to them with Tristan in Victoria. Hi, Tristan. What's your question for Brian?
2: Hey, Brian. How are you doing?
0: Great. Thank you.
2: Awesome. So I have a fig tree. It was quite a mature fig tree that I purchased off of somebody. It was in a pot, and I planted it up in the Gulf Islands. So it went into the soil about 5 years ago. It has produced some fruit, but really not getting the vigorous growth that you expect from a fig. So it's just sort of trotting along. It's not really doing too much. I'm looking to get growth going and then focus on the figs, of course. But how do I get this fig out of what feels like it's been sort of dormant and get that thing moving and growing again?
0: Tristan, great question, and thank you. Number one is you need to amend the soil, especially around the drip line of the fig where the new feeder roots are. Please, if it's heavy clay they're in, which I doubt that, but if it is, break it up with some fine fir bark worked into the soil, and then get some sea soil, kelp and fish meal, work it in. So in other words, let's get good soil so the roots are going to actually become more vigorous. They're going to start to grow. And when you're feeding the fig, time-release fertilizer, going back to this 14-14-14 slow release, feeds every day for a long period of time. And the other thing is, even though they come from the Mediterranean and Europe, they do need water. When you water, water thoroughly and water deeply, especially with water restriction coming on, but really soak the water. Figs, do very, very well if they have enough moisture, good soil, and the feed. And those are the three things, Tristan, that will make all the difference for you.
1: All right, Tristan, hope that helps. Good luck with the fig. We'll head out to West Kelowna and get a call from Rick. Hi, Rick.
3: Hi there.
1: Hi, thanks for joining the show.
0: Hi, Rick.
3: I just planted some blueberries and some raspberries. The blueberries are just the small ones from the nursery, and then I actually bought a couple that are 10 years old, so they're quite large. Now, I was reading that I should cut them all back. Like, the large one is full of berries, and I obviously don't want to cut it back, but I've been reading that if I cut all these plants back in at least half, that will root better. Is that true?
0: Rick, to be very honest, let's be honest here. Yes, it would help an awful lot, but Rick, none of us do that. We want to get the fruit going. So seriously, I wouldn't. I'd be very determined. Now, three things you need. Number one is you need some fir bark that's been done. Your soils are alkaline where you are. Yeah. You need to acidify it. Bark
3: I've done
0: mulch
3: that,
0: or
3: actually, Brian.
0: Beautiful.
3: Yeah, I've put in peat and pine bark nuggets, and then compost.
0: Love it. Thank you very much. The second thing right now is getting them fed. I would use, most garden places have a, what are called a liquid transplanter. What it does for newly planted plants, it really gives the plants that phosphorus they need, the liquid phosphorus, they can become established quickly. I would use it at least every 3 or 4 days when I'm watering thoroughly and deeply. Just get those roots established. And because of the bark in there too, that really helps an awful lot to get them going. And then where you are, when we get getting hot weather and when a plant's getting going, I would do two things. I would make sure the soil stays moist. Remember, blueberries like moisture, but they don't want it sitting around. When you water, water thoroughly, but the water's going to get away. And, you know, if it's really intensely hot, I would just get a piece of shade cloth, put four posts or six above, keep the hot sun off it until the roots are going and established and coming along. That little bit of relief from the heat will make all the difference in the world. So same with the raspberries. Remember, raspberries want really good drainage. They hate wet feet as well. And again, once they're going, you use that slow-release fertilizer for the continuous feed every day. And Rick, you'll be fine. I wouldn't cut them back, Rick. I'd just get them going. Only if things start going sideways, then you can cut them back. But initially, let's see if we can keep it going right off the bat.
1: All right, Rick, thanks for calling in. Good luck with those berries. We've got a call now from Kate in Vancouver. And Kate, I think you're having some trouble with your berry tree.
4: Yeah, hi. I have a service berry tree that has very large, deformed, bright orange berries for the second year in a row, but there's a lot more of them this year.
0: Okay. Kate, keep in mind that we didn't have as much rain in April. It seemed like we did. It was very, very dry month. But the service berries or Saskatoons, if you want to call them, basically don't like our climate. They get a lot of fungal and bacterial diseases, even as bigger trees and plants. We can get through it. And as you get into the hot summer, they turn out fine. But basically, there's not much you can do. Pick off the leaves that are bad. And again, the same thing, good soil for them to get going, feed them, look after them. But we don't have many sprays anymore, fungicides. Our Department of Agriculture has taken, their environment has taken a lot of pest control off the market. If you did anything, that would be a bit of copper spray. It's still available in different forms, but copper spray would help control any of the bacterial diseases where you get your yellowing and taking place. So that's basically it. But as we get into summer, it'll clean up and be absolutely fine.
1: All right, Kate. Hope that helps. Good luck. We'll get a couple of emails in now, Brian. Anne writes, we moved to Campbell River 4 years ago and our apple tree has been plagued with apple maggots. Even the crab apple was affected last year. We clean up all the fallen apples every year. And last year we tried sticky traps in the shape of red balls to no avail. I believe insecticide would have to be used regularly through the season, which isn't optimal. I'm wondering about trying to wrap each apple in a bag this year, but that would be time consuming. I've also heard about spraying the apples with kaolin clay. Any suggestions or recommendations? Brian, you're the expert here.
0: Yeah, it's a hard one. Basically, some of the codling moth traps, if you can get them, they're hard to find right now. No, not many people are making it, but codling moth traps are very, very good for one thing. If you're going to use a spray, there's not much left on the market. There's a couple of mild chrysanthemum derivative spray that's out there. And you spray three times at the pinking stage, which we're past that now. Petal fall when the flowers are all on the ground, and 3 to 5 weeks later, it's called Bug Out or Bug X. Mm-hmm. It's a mild spray, but that's a possibility. And the third thing that they do in Europe, we don't seem to do over here, is painting the trunk about 3 feet or 2 feet up with latex white paint. And the reason is most of the insects crawl up our trees with the white. Their predators will see them. They stay away. So it's a really good deterrent in helping. But bug out if you actually have to. And essentially, codling moth traps, if you can get those, they're very effective at really helping minimize the problem. Everybody has this problem, and we're just trying to, you know, find the best controls we can right now.
1: All right, hopefully that helps. We'll get another call in from Micah in Vancouver. Hi, Micah, what's your question for Brian?
5: Hi, Brian. I'm trying to get a pretty sizable vegetable garden going in my backyard. I'm trying to keep it organic, and I'm making a fertilizer based off a recipe from a gardening book.
6: Wow.
5: I'm wondering if I'm trying to keep this budget friendly, like what recipe would you recommend? And do you think that macronutrients are an important inclusion in that, or is that getting a bit too in the weeds?
0: Yeah, no, I think it's right. I remember, everything's changed in terms of gardening today. It's regenerative gardening, where we don't dig up the soil as much as we used to anymore. Basically working up the soil, getting as much organic matter. And I do like mushroom compost. One of our big regenerative gardeners out here, well, commercially, is putting mushroom in. So the soil in the middle of winter, you go grab it, it's open and more porous. You don't have to do that. So really, it's opening up that soil. So it's, you know, workable. But the other thing is, manures are still, in my opinion, some of the best. And in terms of budget friendly, they are always the least expensive to be able to add in. Generally 4 to 6 inches in the soil is where we're growing, except where we're putting potatoes. Potatoes, remember, no lime, no manures where potatoes grow. But I love what you're doing. Raised beds. And again, nutrient is the big thing. Compost is so valuable to go in the ground, but it doesn't have much nutrient. And that's where the manures play such a role. And once the plants are up and growing, even side dressing the rows is probably the most efficient way to do that. And we always like, it's 40% organic in the working direction. It's 5, 10, 15, 19, made by British Columbia Company. And it has the micronutrients in it. The macros look after themselves. It's the micros, all the things that are normally missing that make all the difference. And don't forget, because of the rain we did have over the winter, even organic gardening, liming is so important in terms of, you know, the 10 kilogram bag will cover 2,000 square feet. So you can figure out how much you need. But that lime is critically important for a plant to be able to, when you get the pH right, it'll pick up all the nutrient you have instead of being locked off. So those are some basic things. And again, just building up your soil over time and keeping it very open and very porous and not digging it up. Those are the kind of the new golden rules that we're working with today. And budget, you're right, absolutely right. We can't be spending so much money on soils and everything else that, it doesn't become practical to do. Gardening can be very good investment done right. And I love your thoughts on that.
1: All right, Micah, thank you so much for joining us today. Brian, we've got an email from Lorna, and she writes, on my property, I keep broom torn out, yet it is blooming everywhere. Would you talk about this invasive plant and the fire hazard that it is?
0: Yeah, you're right. Cytisus is the botanical name for it. You're right. It does dry out over the summertime. Once the flowers are finished, they become quite dry and it almost explosive in terms of, we get fire around it. The only way to eradicate is to hand dig it out. And, you have to, do it on your own property. Of course, you can't go to other people's places doing it, but in pruning it back hard, if you can't dig it out, at least cut it below the soil line, because it doesn't have roots that will regenerate that way. So a good pair of shears cutting it below the soil line will generally take care of it and make it a lot less difficult. But again, it's a May, June bloomer. So that's the only time you can identify and see exactly where it is if you're not familiar with plants. But yes, keep it at a minimum and talk to your neighbors and friends and people around the neighborhood so we can all keep a good eye out to eradicate it.
1: Yeah, absolutely. Still a few minutes left with you, Brian, and people, of course, can still get in their calls, 1-800-825-5950 or 604-669-3733. Brian Minter is here for a few more minutes to answer all of your gardening questions. And Jetta in Langley, I hear you have a question for Brian.
7: Yeah, thank you. Yeah, I just discovered bunny grass, and I wonder, does it do well in a container, and how big, and that sort of thing?
0: I'm chuckling about that because it is we actually love it. And it starts from seed. It's probably the least expensive grass you can grow. Mm-hmm. They do tend to have those little bunny tail plumes all summer long, yes, which is really, really nice. But it's an annual. It's vigorous.
7: And
0: we try
7: annual.
0: It several times a year. Yeah, and it is not perennial. Okay,
7: oh.
0: Yeah. So just so you know, it's kind of a fun one to add to your containers, and drought tolerant is what we're all looking for if we go for it right now. But again, it's not a hardy perennial.
1: All right. Hope that helps you. Email now from Kay and Harold, and they write, are there any tools, Brian, you would suggest to help senior gardeners continue their hobby?
0: That's such a good question. Mm-hmm. I did an article on that a few weeks ago, and what's happening right now, we're getting smaller heads, of course the tines and a fork or the shovels and so on, they're becoming smaller, easier to handle. And I would say that, and I know we're not advertising for anybody, but Lee Valley Tools in particular, 29 locations across our country, they have developed a line of longer handled, smaller tools that seniors actually love and are able to use them. It's a great thing. You're seeing it showing up here, but they have done an exceptional job as a Canadian manufacturer and also a distributor of having tools. And go and visit them and see their selection. I'm so impressed what they're doing for seniors and for people who have disabilities. In terms of gardening, it's a really, it's a big thing. It's a very important thing.
1: It is. I love that so much. We'll have a call now from Linda in Qualicum Beach. Hi, Linda. What's your question for Brian?
6: Hi. Hi, Brian.
0: Hi, Linda.
6: Hi. I am now living at Fanny Bay on Vancouver Island, and I have a fairly large property near the beach that has no fences, rabbits and deer, and a shallow well for watering. Last year, I lost all the hydrangeas because we couldn't water by the end of the summer. So, have you got suggestions for ornamentals that I could plant that would survive drought, the ocean, and the animals?
0: Yeah, I do. And again, it depends on the hydrangeas. The paniculata hydrangeas are really, in my opinion, the toughest ones. They take the most, drought tolerance in terms of any of them. But I'll tell you what, Amy, I'm making a note right now.
1: Okay.
0: The theme 2 weeks today will be drought tolerant plants. And I'll get some sources where people can go online to be able to find the best sources.
1: Okay.
0: There's plant picks. Canadians and Americans are working together on the top plant picks. They are really focusing on the plants that are beautiful, native to some degree, but also very drought tolerant. So I will get the emails for that.
1: Okay.
0: Linda, if you can hang on a couple of weeks, we'll have a full selection for you and talk about that. And remember, it's not only about the plants, it's about the preparation of a soil. So in fact, they're in a situation where the roots can get deeper. But we'll have 2 weeks today, we'll have a really good, where to source these plants in terms of, what types they have. And we'll talk about that because that's a very important topic as we go forward. So Linda, thank you for that.
1: Yes, thank you, Linda. And we'll talk to you in a couple of weeks. We'll make sure you're on our list so we can get you right through. Almost out of time, Brian, but we've got time for one quick email from Vanessa in Vancouver. She says, I planted some garlic in the winter of 2024, but it never grew. But now I see what I planted in 2024 is starting to grow. Is that common?
0: No, and it wasn't particularly bad winter. I'm just trying to think of why it wouldn't grow. And of course, that was 2 years ago or so.
1: Yeah.
0: But no, remember, if you're doing garlic, I write lots of articles on this and going to some of the best growers in BC here, but raised beds, absolutely essential. Late September, early October, best time to plant. Good, solid, cloves to be able to put in the ground. I guess your basic Russian garlic is one of the safest and best to be able to use, and raised beds, of course. And one of the growers that I talk to likes lots of mushroom compost when he's growing garlic. So there's a few things that'll certainly help. But again, we're getting into May right now. So
1: yeah.
0: In September, that's when we're going to get them in the ground. But if something delays or there's some problem where the garlic is not sprouting, not unusual that it would hang in there and sprout now.
1: I love it. Hearty garlic. Okay. Brian, thank you so much. We already know what we're going to talk about in 2 weeks, and so we'll see you then.
0: Happy Mother's Day, Amy, and
1: thank
0: all her
1: you.
0: Mothers out there. Yeah.
1: And of course, Brian Mintur is our gardening columnist and joined us from Country Garden Limited in Chilliwack. And that is our show for today. Thanks for joining us. And thanks to the team on the show this week, Zamir Karim, Goldie Pohl, Rachel Adams, Allison Cole, Greg Kisser, Bradley Stewart, Megan Zwick, and our lovely intern, Nebras Shahar. I'm Amy Bell, in for Michelle Elliott. I will see you next week, and I hope you have a very lovely weekend. And yes, happy Mother's Day to all the mothers out there.

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3: This is CBC News from Vancouver. Good afternoon. I'm Stephanie Mercier. Federal health officials are reassuring Canadians there is no expectation that hantavirus will have an onward spread in this country. Four Canadians remain aboard a cruise ship at the center of a hantavirus outbreak, and officials say six other Canadians who may have had contact with the virus are isolating here at home. None are showing symptoms. The CBC's Hilary Johnstone has more details.
4: Of the six Canadians that are currently in this country who have been asked to self-isolate, two of them had been on board that cruise ship, but they had disembarked back on April the 24th. We know from Ontario's chief medical officer of health that those two individuals are in Ontario. They are in the Grey Bruce region, which is an area of southwestern Ontario bordered by Lake Huron and Georgian Bay. They are currently self-isolating at home. They do not have symptoms. These other four Canadians that we're talking about, one is in Ontario, two are in Alberta, and one is in Quebec. None of those people were on this cruise ship, but they had been on a flight where that woman who had a confirmed case, a Dutch woman who later collapsed and died, they were on the same flight at one point in time or another as that woman. And it is for that reason that they are currently being asked to self-isolate at home.
3: That's the CBC's Hilary Johnstone reporting. In BC, 4 years after an Abbotsford couple was found dead in their home, a BC Supreme Court judge has found three men guilty of two counts each of first-degree murder. On May 9, 2022, Arnold and Joanne de Jong were murdered in their home on Arcadian Way, a rural area in the north of the city. Justice Brenda Brown agreed with the Crown's argument that the couple's murder was financially motivated. Gurkaran Singh, Abhijit Singh and Krishvir Tor had all previously done work for the couple through a cleaning company owned by one of the men. Sentencing will be held at a later date. A 17-year-old has been charged with three counts of murder in Brockville, Ontario, about 100 kilometers south of Ottawa. Police say the victims were a mother and two teenage daughters, one of whom had been in a relationship with the accused. Philip Leshanock has more.
5: Police were called to a two-story townhouse complex in the city's north end late Thursday for what they're calling a triple murder. The victims are a 49-year-old mother and her two daughters, aged 17 and 15. Brockville Police Inspector Daryl Boyd says a 17-year-old man was arrested at a home on the outskirts of town and charged with three counts of first-degree murder and assaulting a police officer.
6: The youth accused was in a relationship with one of the deceased daughters, indicating that this is an incident involving intimate partner violence.
5: Police believe a knife was used. Under the Youth Criminal Justice Act, the accused cannot be named, but he did make a court appearance Friday morning. He was remanded in custody for at least 2 weeks. Some supporters were in court and did offer him words of support. He'll be back in court on May 28th. Philip Leshanock, CBC News, Brockville, Ontario.
3: BC's unemployment rate in April held relatively steady. It rose slightly to 6.8% from the 6.7% reported a month earlier. BC Jobs Minister Ravi Kallon says in a statement the province continues to be challenged by the U.S.-Iran war and tariffs. Opposition jobs critic Gavin Dew says in response there is concern about the NDP government's lack of economic planning on issues such as AI, with the loss of more than 40,000 jobs in the first 4 months of 2026. The unemployment rate for BC remains about mid-pack among Canadian provinces. And three teenage boys could face charges after they were caught last night climbing a construction crane in Port Moody. Officers were called to a site on St. John Street at about 11 o'clock after a report of trespassers. When police arrived, they saw the boys on the crane. The three surrendered without incident and were later released to their guardians. And that's the CBC News from Vancouver. 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
7: I'm Sonia LaRouche with your regional weather forecast. For the Okanagan, Shuswap and Similkameen, cloudy with a high of 21 degrees. In Revelstoke, chance of showers and a high of 21. In Invermere, a chance of showers to start and a few showers tonight with a high of 18. And for Golden, a chance of showers and a high of 17 degrees. In the West Kootenay, cloudy to start and then possible showers tonight with a high of 21 degrees. For the East Kootenay, chance of showers and a high of 19. And for the Elk Valley, possible showers and a high of 17 degrees.
8: 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This week, we're back with Personally, Short Sighted. If you missed last week's show, Short Sighted is a memoir series from Graham Isidore. He's a visually impaired writer and performer, and he made the show to try to convey what vision loss feels like by exploring how it sounds. The episodes are short, so we'll listen to two today. This is episode 3, How to Dance for People Who Don't See.
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0: is dressed in a gray suit jacket and gray pants. He's a medium-built man with bleached blonde hair.
1: That's the described audio from a play I recently performed. The play was a storytelling show. Storytelling, if you're unfamiliar, is a lot like stand-up comedy. The major difference is that when a storyteller tells a joke and it falls flat, they just pretend they were being interesting. As a format, it plays to my strengths. I'm a comedian, but probably only in the public radio sense of the word. I've always been more, funny than, haha, funny. Luckily, independent theater audiences are so starved for real comedy, they treated the show like I was Letterman.
2: Still not actually the most boring play I saw last week.
1: Anyway, putting together the described audio for the show was a trip. Described audio provides information surrounding key visual elements in a play, movie, or TV show. Basically, it helps low vision and blind people know who's on stage and what they're doing. Typically, described audio needs to be over pretty quickly so it doesn't impede any dialogue, a kind of bare bones, factual impression of what's going on. And it's useful for that. But the format doesn't actually do a lot for my particular condition. With my vision, I get shapes, colors, sizes. It's the details that get hard. For audio description, what I'd want is an actor's subtle lip quiver, the eyebrow raise that changes the dynamic of a relationship. Instead, for most shows, what I get is a real-time account of people entering and exiting doors. And that's not good or bad. It's just not what I need personally. Online, you can find all sorts of debates about described audio, different opinions on what's most useful, whether it's supposed to be a utility or an art form unto itself. During my play, we had one description hitting all the factual beats and a secondary description based solely on vibes.
0: A warm spotlight focuses on Grand Isidore as he sits back nonchalantly in his chair. Isidore is the type of person who never really knows where to put his hands when he's talking. Both his hair, bleached blonde, carefully disheveled, and clothing selection, secondhand Armani from the mid-90s, are meant to convey the contradictory ideas that he put a lot of effort into his appearance while simultaneously suggesting that he has never really cared about a single thing in his entire life. Isidore is the type of person you might consider handsome if you decided you already liked him for some reason. How many times in his life has he been told he looks like the actor Mark Ruffalo? Perhaps the most accurate description of Isidore is that he is someone who is a little too flattered by the idea of being compared to Mark Ruffalo.
1: As my vision loss has progressed, I'm not always sure I see the same things as other people. There are times I rely on friends or family members to let me know what's happening. And when you zoom out on that idea for a minute, it leads to all these big questions. How does something change based on the way it's described? Should the description feel more like math or poetry? If we don't have the same language, are we having the same experience? Others are kind of stupid. Do blind people enjoy physical comedy? Is a nutshot still funny if you can't actually see it? These questions would dance around in my head. But the idea I kept coming back to is how I'd have to reframe everything. Everything. If I could no longer consistently rely on my eyes. What would that feel like? And how would you describe it to another person?
3: I no longer took the world for granted in the sense that it was just there to be seen, but rather I approached the world and my blindness as something to be experienced and to be investigated and explored. And so that's really how I began to feel my blindness as that full-bodied experience.
1: This is Devin Healy. Devin wears a lot of hats. She's an assistant professor of disability studies at the University of Toronto. She's a blind author, actor, and playwright.
3: I mean, even picking up a glass is no longer picking up a glass anymore. It's a detailed relationship. It's my fingertips caressing it, coming to know it. Where is it in the room? Where did it come from? What's in it? How did I find it in my hand on this table? Who am I with?
1: I knew Devin's writing before we met. Her work was one of the first times I'd experienced another person exploring their sight loss creatively. A thing we both had in common was, like me, Devin had trouble finding the right words to describe her vision loss.
3: I started to pay attention a little bit more to not only how I was feeling about blindness, how blindness was making me feel, but also what blindness was teaching me. And it was teaching me that the language we use to narrate and explore and connect and come together is a deeply sighted language. And I was always expressing my blindness and exploring it through sight, which became really frustrating.
1: Putting together the stage show about my eyes, I used audio description to try to create the mood rather than one-to-one description of what people were actually seeing. Devin's recent work takes things a step further. Most of the time, accessibility is trying to recreate a visual experience for an audience that doesn't see. But what happens if blindness is built into the performance? If you were creating a show that doesn't put vision first, what does that look like? And is look like even the right way to describe it?
3: I just felt really unsatisfied. And so as a way to kind of disturb this understanding of blindness as a problem that needs to be solved, or questions of accessibility always being, how will we make this accessible for you? A way to disturb that a little bit, I thought, hang on, how can I make blindness, the perceptions of blindness, the creativity of blindness, accessible to not only blind people, but sighted people as well? How can I make the presence of blindness that already exists within the world? How can we tap into that?
1: For Devin, the answer came from an unlikely place. She wanted to make a dance show for blind audiences. It's a bold proposition, especially since the whole point of dance is to, you know, watch the way people's bodies move. But the reason Devin wanted to make a dance show is because dance isn't something blind audiences normally get to engage with. Her latest project was Dark with Excessive Bright, a show from choreographer Robert Binet, where Devin contributed. It was recently performed in England as a joint project between the Royal Ballet and the National Ballet of Canada. For the show, Devin created what she describes as immersive descriptive audio. The starting point for that work is blindness isn't the opposite of sight. Blindness is a form of perception rather than the absence of it. It can bring something to the audience and the performers that they might otherwise overlook.
3: I would talk with Rob and ask him about his choreography, you know, what led you. So first starting with that narrative, what kind of brought you to wanting to tell this particular story, and we break down each part of his choreography, and he'd tell me a bit about how he was feeling within it, what led him to that. Then I would speak with some of the dancers and ask them, in your body, what does it feel like when you're doing this movement? What do you think about? What parts of your body are you engaging? Where's your breath? I was able to also speak with the lighting designers, the sound designers. I could experience for Dark with Excessive Bright. I was able to move through the stage before the dancers were there just to get a feel for the space. So all of this kind of intricate work that is presented to audiences as visual, blindness began to animate that in a different way.
1: Dark with Excessive Bright was staged as a promenade. As audience members walked through the space, an audio track played over the headphones. Approaching a dancer, a lyrical reading of their gesture was whispered to the listener. They were encouraged to sync their breath with the movement. Wandering toward a spotlight triggered a poetic description of the hue and temperature, the fade or level of the glow. Every aspect of the space was described to capture the feeling, tone, and tenor of the dance. A whole world sitting adjacent to the visuals of the piece, interacting with the push and pull of bodies in the space. For myself, for Devin, for a lot of people with sight loss, conversations about vision, trying to make people understand what it's like, get reduced to visual language and examples bombarded with sight. But putting on a blindfold and walking through a room is not the experience of blindness. Turning off the lights and trying to find your phone isn't the same as living with sight loss. It's not losing your glasses or walking in the fog. When we stop trying to think about sight loss in reference to how we see, it opens up all of these possibilities, trying to talk about what is there instead of what's not. Chatting with Devin about the project, I kept wishing listeners had the chance to experience immersive, descriptive audio. Again, the whole point of this podcast is we're trying to let people know what vision loss feels like by sharing how it sounds. So I got to thinking, if one of the goals for immersive descriptive audio is to share dance without actually seeing the dance, why not let you hear it? The following is an example from Devin's new show, Rainbow on Mars. It's a play that she's worked on with Toronto Theatre Company Outside the March.
4: Magnet hands. Into angled spine. What are you doing? Twisting. Yearning for a heartbeat alone. Sticky feet thirst for the nourishment of connection. Inverted hurricane draw near. Crawl back, arch eyes. Slowly elevate, careful. Infiltrate her field. They spread into disappearing.
5: 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That was episode 3 of Short Sighted from CBC's Personally. We've got time for one more, so here's episode 4. How to be a photographer when you can't see.
6: Always constantly comparing myself. Always constantly comparing myself. So, my sighted peers.
7: So, is this one or two? Which one's better? One or two? Two? Okay.
1: When I was 26, I had preventative eye surgery. It was supposed to stop my vision loss from progressing. The surgery was something I had put off for years, in part because at the time, the procedure was still fairly new. If a doctor was going to poke something sharp directly into my eye, I wanted to make sure they knew exactly what they were doing. And in part, because I couldn't actually afford it. The surgery cost $5,000. I was working as a freelance journalist to support my career in independent theater, which is sort of like saying I was supporting my career in artisanal glassblowing by moonlighting in decorative pottery. $5,000 could have been $1,000,000. My optometrist was unimpressed with my decision to delay the surgery. Don't you want to get better? What cost can you really put on good eyesight anyway? The second question seemed particularly egregious. We both knew the answer. The cost was $5,000. After much convincing and some financial help from my mom, I finally decided to take the plunge. The procedure itself was a blur. There was a flash of light, the humming sound of medical equipment, the lingering smell of burnt flesh. Afterward, in a painkiller haze, a nurse walks me through what happens next. In a few weeks, my vision should stabilize. After that, they'll run some tests. From there, the team would fit me for specialty contact lenses. And just like that, I'd be able to see like a normal person again. Some time passed. There were appointments, follow-ups, questions, more questions. Eventually, we realized something had gone wrong. My vision did not stabilize. The eyes never adjusted to how they were before the surgery. Because of a constantly changing prescription, the specialty contacts, which cost another $5,000 to fit, were a non-starter. My sight was worse than before the procedure, and slowly, it would continue to get worse from there. For a while, I felt a bit lost. I was worried about what the future might look like or not look like. I spent a lot of time in bed, desperately wanting to feel like I had any control over the situation, which is kind of how I started taking pictures. Photography isn't the most obvious coping mechanism for sight loss, but capturing photos gave me power over something visual, a better understanding of my own perspective. And after the surgery, that feeling was very important to me. Starting out, my procedure was understandably clumsy.
8: Okay, we're just gonna try to see where the light is right now.
1: I bought a cheap DSLR starter pack. I'd call up some friends. We'd try to find a cool outfit or location.
8: Walk like two steps towards me. Hold that.
1: I'd bring my camera to a concert or event, and from there, I'd take shots. Hundreds. Thousands. Figuring things out on the fly. The results were hit or miss. With my eyes, I had a general sense of what a picture might look like, but in the field, specifics, things like colors, compositions, lighting, they were largely guesswork. Later, at home, I'd blow things up on my computer. Zooming in, I'd scroll through dozens of shots trying to find something usable. Then I'd spend hours meticulously editing the best work. Against the odds, with some practice and some luck, I got pretty good at it. People use my photos for headshots and dating profiles. They'd ask me to shoot weddings. A few of my pictures ended up in magazines and the newspaper. It's an odd thing to talk about why people like the photos. Feels a bit braggadocious, especially when you can't see any examples of what I'm referring to. But at their best, I think my favorite photos captured a certain kind of vibe. A former love interest said that I made all the men in my photos look more handsome than they were. And the women looked uglier than real life, but cooler than their actual personalities. She didn't mean it as a compliment, which is how I knew she was telling the truth. Anyway, taking pictures became a big part of how I saw myself, my only real hobby. Still, with a progressive eye condition, I was worried that I was on borrowed time. For most people, keratoconus eventually stabilizes on its own. But I was not most people. It was little things at first. I'd take a portrait and I couldn't tell if the foreground or the background was in focus. Subtle changes in facial expression, the type of thing that can make or break a photo, got harder to tell apart. Then there was the bigger stuff. I was struggling to see my photos on the camera screen. Same with the viewfinder. Even on the computer, the edits I'd make were harder to see. The tricks I'd picked up weren't working anymore. It shook my confidence. I stopped wanting to take pictures. In the last half year, I barely picked up my camera at all. A few months back, I started volunteering as a part of a group called Shared Bylines. The group places journalism students from marginalized backgrounds with mentors a bit further along in their career. I was paired with Samantha Hurley. Sam has albinism. She's been legally blind since birth. The team at Shared Bylines thought we'd be a good fit because neither of us see very well. During one of our first chats, Sam let me know that at school, what's really piqued her curiosity is photojournalism. From a young age, the camera helped her see the world.
9: My first time picking up a camera, I was about 12 and my friend had brought hers over. And I just did some videos to research before she came over because we were 12 and having a sleepover. And we were like, let's show each other our hobbies. And so I thought I'd do some research so I didn't, I wouldn't look stupid. I'd know how to sort of use her camera. And I came across like depth of field and bokeh and this idea that like the camera can focus on something up close and make the entire background blurry. And I remember like looking at someone next to me and asking, is that how the world looks to sighted people? Like, is that what y'all see? And they were like, yeah, kind of, yeah. And so when I picked up the camera and I remember I focused on a blade of grass and then everything else got blurry and it was like the clearest I'd ever seen like this blade of grass. Like I'd never seen that clearly because of my vision. And it was just a really like, I saw the world completely differently through that viewfinder.
1: The purpose of the mentorship was supposedly to help Sam navigate the ins and outs of the journalism industry, the particular challenges that can come up when you don't see like everyone else. But hearing her talk, I felt a bit embarrassed. Sam sees less than I do. She's making it work. So why did I feel so hesitant? I thought a lot about the answer. Then I decided to talk to Sam about it. The worry was that by talking to Sam openly and honestly about my situation, I'd be crushing the dreams of a hopeful young student. Welcome to the business. I'm having a difficult time. But the chat didn't go that way. Instead, I think we were both kind of grateful to admit that sometimes it can feel hard.
6: That sort of being self-conscious is so real, especially for us with photo and we're literally visually impaired photographers. Like, it's not just taking a photo for us. It's so much deeper because it's thinking about our visual world, and that's kind of like what rules our lives. So I feel like it's only natural, unfortunately, to like have those feelings sometimes. I'm always constantly comparing myself to like my sighted peers. And something that helped me, I think you or anyone listening to this that's in a similar space to us should do, is I did a How I See photo essay. And just for a couple of days, I had my camera with me and I just thought about, made a big like a spreadsheet. I thought about, okay, how do I make photos to show what I see, how I see it, what I can see and what I can't see? And that brought me back to the very first time I picked up a camera and I had that magic with it. Kind of changed my world a little bit.
1: Just keep walking, actually. I've been taking my camera around again, trying to follow through on Sam's advice. I try to catch the light sensitivity and halos, the ghost images and double vision. There's nothing I love yet. But the process has me rethinking what makes a good photo, or a photo I remember. I've been wondering what happens if I build the mistakes into the style, if the imperfections and limitations make it feel more like me. A future with heavy flash, fuzz, a bit of grit. That feels kind of new. But I don't know what happens next.
10: Click, click, click. Can you take two steps towards me?
1: Another thing I've been wondering is what happens next for my eyes. The doctors want me to try the surgery again. Then, a second run at the contact lenses. I've been weighing the pros and cons. I don't know what happens next, but it all keeps changing.
5: 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The executive producer is Cecil Fernandez. I'm Gavin Crawford. 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

0: 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This is CBC Radio 1, 88.1 FM, 690 AM in Vancouver. I'm Stephanie Mercier. In the news, Victoria police say an officer has been charged with sexual assault after an investigation by an outside force. In a statement, the department says it was notified in April last year about an allegation against Constable Chris Kayatos. It says the allegation is related to an off-duty incident. The department says Kayatos has been suspended. The matter is now before the courts. A judge has found three men guilty of first-degree murder in the case of an Abbotsford couple found dead 4 years ago. Arnold and Joanne de Jong were murdered in their home in a rural area of the city. Justice Brenda Brown found Gurkaran Singh, Abhijit Singh, and Kushvir Tour guilty today, agreeing with the Crown that the murders were financially motivated. Sentencing will be held at a later date. And members of the BC Nurses Union are taking part in a strike vote. Ballots will be cast through until Monday. The BCNU says talks with the health employers are at an impasse. The union represents more than 50,000 nurses across the province. That's a look at the BC headlines. Now looking at the weather forecast for Metro Vancouver and the South Coast. Clouds and a chance of drizzle midday today, then clearing to a mix of sun and cloud with a high of 17. A few clouds tonight with a low of 10. Saturday, a mix of sun and cloud with highs 18 to 22.
1: Hello and welcome to Laugh Out Loud. I'm your host, Ali Hassan, and I want to wish a happy Mother's Day weekend to all of you who are celebrating, including those of you just finding out that it's Mother's Day weekend. So, while you're figuring out what to do with this new information, why don't you take a little preemptive break and enjoy our Mother's Day episode as we shine a spotlight on Deborah Kimmett. She is a comedian, author, and actor who's also logged hundreds of hours writing for television and has written 5 plays. She's been a regular on CBC's The Debaters right from the start of the show 20 years ago. She's also appeared at the Winnipeg Comedy Festival numerous times and teaches writing workshops. Last fall, she released her latest comedy album, Smoke Show, and now she's going to entertain you. From the Comedy Bar Danforth in Toronto, here is Deborah Kimmett.
2: Thank you. I've been a comedian for 42 years. Yeah. I was a comedian way before women were even funny. It's funny, though, because by the look of me, a lot of people don't understand that I am a comedian because I kind of look like a principal of a school. Or a bank manager, and they're like, oh, you're retired. I mean, some of you even came up before the show and were like, are you the lady that's selling the 50-50 tickets? And I say, no, I tell jokes for a living. And they go, really? Good for you. Now, you do your little comedy skit.

0: That's kind of like a 21-year-old wondering what a 29-year-old would sound like. And it's funny, eh? We put women in categories, especially older women. You know, I see my younger friends, they're female, they're comics, they're like fourth wave feminists, and they get up on stage and they perform an old lady like, oh, I gotta wear a gray wig and I gotta have a cane. And I'm like, that's cultural appropriation. Because, you know, I get it. I did it to my grandmother. You know, I was imitating her grandmother. And now those women today are still imitating the grandmother of the grandmother, because we're different today, right? We're strong and we are lively and we're giving back to the world. And 60s, we're still, we have the money. It happens pretty fast that you get put into that category. Like sometimes a man will be standing next to me and he goes, you see that old lady over there? And you're like, you mean the woman that is exactly the same age as you are? That is your wife, sir. They start calling you dear. Yeah, there's one guy, and then they do a flirt and call you dear, which is kind of a double insult, right? They're like, oh, you're old, nothing's happening, I'm going to flirt with you. Well, ladies, are you up to no good? Sassy ladies. What are you doing, dears? The other word they give you, and they don't even ask, they call you granny. Yeah, granny. So if they call me granny, what I do is I pretend I'm deaf. Let's try it, okay? When I say go, you say, hey, granny, and then I'll do what I do, okay? So go.
1: Hey, granny.
0: Don't touch my fanny. Me, me, me, me, me. You want me to hump you from behind, Danny? Why are you running off? Smile. I'm not a granny. Yeah, I don't like being called grandma, okay? I don't even know if I want to be a grandmother, all right? I'm a woman, still, if I don't have grandchildren, okay? My friends are like, well, the clock is ticking. Don't pressure me, okay? My career's just started to take off. And they're like, but grandchildren are the best. I mean, you get all the fun without any of the hassle. And I'm like, you know what else you get all the fun with without any of the hassle? Is Instagram babies. They're always laughing. You scroll by. It scratches an itch. You can take them to a restaurant. If they start crying on a plane, you put them in flight mode. And if you forget your phone, nobody's upset. Yeah, I forget everything I do, and it's really weird what I forget. I was with my friend Ed. I live in the beaches. We've been hanging out all afternoon, and he said, I want to go into the grocery store and get some peanut butter, and I'm waiting outside with the dog, and all of a sudden I see this man at the cash paying, and I go, wow, that looks like Ed. And the second thought is going to shock you more. I'm like, what the hell is he out in the beaches for? And he doesn't even call me. By the time he comes out, I'm like, I'm not talking to this bagger again. And my kids know this about me, right? So they're afraid. And they said, listen, we're going to test you. We're going to give you a pet. And then if you don't kill it, you can be a grandmother. And I was expecting like a cat or a dog. They got me a sugar bat. Yeah, a sugar bat. It's a little marsupial. You had to grind up the cockroaches. And you ever wake up in the night and a sugar bat's just staring at you? Like, there's not enough gummies to take you back to sleep, right? And try going to the bathroom in the middle of the night with a sugar bat in the room. It's like they're, you know, crop dusting, and you're like with a tennis racket trying to get to the can. But I have to say, you know, time is ticking because pretty soon I'm going to be too old for these imaginary grandchildren that I'm supposed to have. Like, even if they got pregnant right tonight, I'd be 67 by the time it's born. I'd be 72 by kindergarten, 79.

0: 9, 80 by grade 8. 82, we'll all be in our teenage years. I'm going to be in my second childhood, you know. But we'll have a lot in common. We'll both be mad at everything. Ah, you don't know me. We'd be sharing the same room because I have all the money. And I just sometimes fantasize at night about this imaginary teenage kid, like we'd have to share the bed like the Irish do, and be hanging out there and trying to come up with like revolutionary pronouns. And they'd be like, I want to be MX. And I'm like, I want to be Ms. I'm still hoping that one catches on. We both get the sex talk at the same time, right? They'll be like, use protection. Mom, I'm talking to you. One more STD and pickleball's canceled. But I get it. I get why people don't want kids. I mean, they're a lot of responsibility. And, you know, having kids is like one long improv where the stage manager never takes the lights down. And you're never ready for them. You're never ready. Like, I wasn't ready. I remember I was 31 years old. I found out I was pregnant. I just met the guy. And apparently, if you have sex once, you can get pregnant. Who knew that? I called my answering machine and the doctor said, you're pregnant, call me. And I'm like, why do I have to call you? I think I know the answer. I went into the movie thinking I can't do it. There's no security here. I have no money. And I came out of that theater and I wanted the baby. Yeah, and I blame it on the movie, actually. It was Stand and Deliver, and 9 months later, I did. And when I looked at my son, oh, my God, he was beautiful. He was so beautiful. He was so original, so unique. Until I took the wrong baby from the Y daycare. Now, when you tell parents this, they're like, oh, you know, that can happen. And but it was a Chinese baby. And it's not like I, you know, looked down, went, whoops, and put it back before anyone noticed. I got all the way to the front desk. And then security stopped me. And, you know, I was like, well, I really admire myself for not seeing color, okay? But the Chinese parents did not feel the same. Apparently, I was the bad guy. But it was the 80s, right? Nobody sued you. We just went on with our day. You could take a baby and then bring it back and... It was okay. It wasn't even milk cartons at that time, so we just... We don't know how many we lost, really. And it seemed like he barely came out of me, and I was healing up, and I got pregnant again. Apparently, I don't know if you know this, but you can get pregnant breastfeeding. And that meant I was going to have two babies less than a year apart, which are called Irish twins. Yeah. And people say, did you plan that? Who the hell would plan that? I woke up one night and said, yes, and, instead of no, but. Anyway, it turned out I was a very high-risk mother. They told me I had an inhospitable uterus, and I said, you should see the rest of me. And this meant that I had a very high-risk pregnancy. I had to go through tests, and I was working at Second City in London, Ontario, and I was giving a really good note on the comedy, and it was like, ugh. And I went into labor, and I delivered a 1-pound, 15-ounce baby. Yeah. But people get competitive with that number, right? They're like, oh, well, my mother had a 1-pound baby. And then someone's like, my sister had a baby with no head. And I'm like, okay. It's not the suffering Olympics, all right? It was 1989. It was scary. And the hospital system did not have the technology it has today. In fact, the hospital had a smoking room. Yeah. Which is probably why you had a premature baby. But you do need a cigarette after you've had that small a baby. Just looking for some relief. Anyway, it was a couple days before I could meet her. when they said I could walk down and see her, I was so scared to meet her because, you know, she was really small and she was fighting for her life and she could fit in my hand. And she had these little squish face, like, you know, those jokes like, bus driver, open the door. Like, her head was smushed like that. And but I fell in love with her. I fell in love with her and I encouraged her and I said, good for you, baby. Good for you. You can do it. I tickled her feet when her heart stopped. And all of a sudden, she grew into a beautiful, beautiful baby. And she's now 35 years old. And she's an artist. And I took her home and I said, I'll never, ever be mean to her. Because it was a miracle. I shouldn't laugh at a miracle. I had two babies less than a year apart. And the first few months, you're trying not to kill them physically. And then the rest of the time, you're trying not to kill them psychologically. Because there were two kids, they were always going the wrong speed. You know how your kids are, like, you're like, get your hat, get your coat, get your mitts, don't touch, don't be late, don't bug me, don't. And then, you know, you get bath time, and they don't want a bath, and then they don't want to get out of the bath, and then they get out of the bath, and you can't catch the naked eels that they are, and they're just screaming, and you're like, slow down, slow down. And then they're just running. They don't even know what speed they're going. They're just like, aah! And then they just die. They're climbing up on the bed and they fall asleep with their ass in the air. And you know, because I had such high expectations of myself as a mother, I wanted everything to be perfect. It was like I get these events happening in my head and it was like I took a picture from a magazine and I didn't tell anybody that I had and they were all supposed to follow the picture. And when they didn't, I went crazy. But I was a good mother for 14 hours. That last 15th killed me, right? You ever do that? You go to the beach, you did everything right. You did everything right for those children. You cut the crust off. You didn't let their peas touch the fish sticks. You remembered the sunscreen and the hat on the same day. And you're this mom, you're just so funny all the time. You're telling them funny stories. And they go, tell the story again, mom, and use your voices. And you're like, I'm amazing as a mother. And then it's the drive home that does you in. You're driving home, it's been 14 hours since you left the house, and you're thinking, so good. And then they start fighting. And then my son, he'd always do something stupid. He'd be like, you know, mom, mom, mom, mom, mom, mom, mom, how would you survive a zombie apocalypse? Would you kill the zombie with a knife or a gun? And I'm driving like, I don't know, maybe a knife. And they're like, wrong answer, mom. Zombies have lower arm strength. You'd be dead. Okay, fine. I don't know. Maybe I'd be like the Wicked Witch of the West. And I pour water all over the zombie, thinking I'm clever. Like, shut up. If you don't even play this game, you're not allowed to play, mom. I'm like, I don't even want to play this godforsaken game. All right, okay, stop it. Stop it. And then they're yelling, and Laurel's going, why don't you stick a zombie up your arse, Brendan? She said arse. You said arse. And then I go, stop it. Stop. All right? You'd wear leather. You'd wear leather around your neck because a zombie can't bite your neck if you're wearing leather. And they're chanting, mom's unethical, mom's unethical, mom hates cows. And I'm like, no, I hate kids. I hate kids. And then you pull over, you get out of the car, and you're out of your mind at that point. You could stop, but you're crazy by this point. And you're walking down the highway, cars are zooming by, and you're like yelling at those kids going, drive yourselves home then. And they're in the back like, we're seven. Then they grow up and they're okay. And then they tell you that they're going to therapy. Right? And you're like, oh, good. Judgment day has come. Let's get ahead of this story. And you try to pretend like you're not nosy, right? You just say, oh, therapy, well, that's good. Everybody's, you know, I did therapy, that's good. You're going for an hour, eh? Well, okay, I only did 45 minutes, but again, you know, there's been a lot of damage. And they're really on to you, right? They're like, Mom, when I go to therapy, it's not about you. Well, normally it is if you listen to Freud, but anyway. And then they tell me, oh, we talked about Dad. And I'm like, yes. And then it always surprises you what they were upset by, right? You mean you can plan for it, but it's shocker. They came home from therapy one day and they said, the therapist says that you encouraged us too much. What? What the? Oh, boo-hoo. Really? Is this even a licensed therapist? Encourage you too much. I did not encourage you too much. I mean, did you tell her all the things I did? Like when I used to just stand in the closet to get away from you? I used to stand in the bedroom closet. It was the 90s. All my friends were leaving the closet. I was going back in. And I just stand in there like I'd be in there and I could hear them screaming at me. Mom, where are you? Mom, where are you? And you're like, I wasn't their mom. Just for that 10 minutes, I was a stranger standing in the closet. I used to try to jump out at them and scare them. And finally, the dog would find you. Like, it was a big mystery where I was. I was in the closet more than I was out. Where did you think I was? And the dogs are pawing at me, and you're like, oh, God. And then you have to somehow get out of the closet and make look like that's where you always are. You know, it's Tuesday, you know. So I jump out and go, hey, it was just hide and go seek. And they'd look at you like you're lying, and you knew you were lying, and they were just happy you were their mom, and that's what you do in families. You cover the tracks for all the crazy. You keep pushing it down, just pushing it down to the well. We all keep the secrets. Like, I will not tell anybody that you drove home that day from the beach. And you aren't going to tell anybody that when people used to say, life is like whack-a-mole, I thought that was Spanish for guacamole. The other thing I hated bedtime. That's when I would fall apart. So I started to lie that I belonged to the PTA. I never went to the PTA, ever. I just drive around and you see I'd eat all their Halloween candy because after about 2 days of them eating sugar, I said there was a candy witch who had to take the Halloween candy away because it was making them very ill. And then I'd hide the Halloween candy in the car. And I'd drive around the neighborhood playing music and remembering my former life. And I'd eat all my feelings. And I used to eat piles and piles of jujubes. And I'd eat so much I'd feel sick. I mean, they say don't text and drive, but you should not eat that much fructose and drive. Because one night I hit someone. Not with a car, but with a jujube. I was just trying to get rid of all the candy because I was sick of myself. I just rolled down the window. I threw some jujubes out. And I hit this woman with a jujube. She was at the Dufferin bus. And if you're here tonight, I'm sorry. The look on your face when a green gelatinous jujube hit you in the head. It was like it was the end of days for this woman. And then she looked at me. She caught my eye and she knew it was me. And she did this, what kind of person throws a jujube out the window? And I'm like, a mother with two kids less than a year apart. But I was always eating and stealing food. This I could not blame on my kids. I loved the hunt of getting the food you weren't supposed to eat, going to your bedroom and just eating it, right? It had to be sneaky or I wasn't interested. And so My mother knew it was me, and she would say things like, if you touch that stuff, I am going to crucify you. Which is a compliment, really. It's because you'd be close to Jesus. And but the more she said that, the more I had to do it, you know, because I just had to drive her crazy, you know. And she'd make these big chocolate cakes, and I'd slice through the middle and just keep taking layers off this way. And then I'd re-ice it. So a 6-inch cake was about 3 inches by the time it was over. So one time, she baked this beautiful apple pie, and this was a rare thing in our house. And she said, don't you even... And I was like, okay, I can't lift up the crust. She'll find me out. So I got a straw. And I went through the slit, and I sucked out all the pie. She took it to the Catholic Women's Bazaar, and she cut into it, and it just went... It was as empty as Jesus's cave on Easter Sunday. And I don't even think she needed a car to come home. She flew home on her broom. And I was in the kitchen. I saw her come in, and she did the mother thing that all mothers have to get, the silent threat from the car. Like you're doing a silent movie. I'm going to kill you. And she get out of the car, and I just started running through the back fields. And I'm like, how do you know it's me? And she picked up a broom on the way, and she's just swinging it, and she's mad, and she's got really short little legs because she was a lot shorter than me. And she's so mad, she takes the broom, and she cracks it, but she hits this old rusty swing set, and the broom breaks in half. And I went, like that. Like, life changed in that day. Like, wow. And she wanted to laugh. I could see a little smirk happening there. But you know when you're that out of your mind as a mother, you're not letting this go. You're going to take this kid down. And she was going to take me down. And she just started punching at me and wrestling me. And I just put my hand on her head. And she was spinning around in circles until she wore herself out. And then she just laid on the swing set and went like this. So yes, when I had kids, I went overboard. I overcorrected. I encouraged them for everything. But you can tell your therapist this, kids. That was not encouragement. That was acting. Whenever you won your little awards for T-ball, I was like, good for you. Good for you. When we drive 3 hours for a 30-second swim meet, good for you. Good for you. And when you got disqualified, I was like, good for me, good for me. So I encouraged too much because I didn't get any encouragement. And if my rabid optimism has made you not want children, well, too bad. It's not my fault. I don't need grandchildren anyway. You know what? If my kids have kids or not, I have no business in their uterus. I'm not Texas. Besides, I have my work. I have my sugar bat that they never picked up. And yes, I didn't kill it. Not the second one anyway. So, I don't need to be a grandma, okay? And I just wanted to say, I'll be selling 50-50 tickets at the back if you're interested. Thank you. Thank you.
1: Special treat for your Mother's Day weekend. That was Deborah Kimmett. You can head to her website, kimmett.ca, for more of Deb. And make sure to pick up her comedic memoir. It's called Window Shopping for God, A Comedian's Search for Meaning. It has received praise from Ron James, Mary Walsh, Colin Mockery, and many more. A final note, Muskoka and Georgian Bay in 2 weeks. We will be at the Big Sound Comedy Festival in Parry Sound for a fantastic live show with a stellar lineup. This show always sells out and tickets are moving fast. 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My thanks today to sound engineers Roberto Capretta, Francois Turenne, and Aronde Williams, as well as the Comedy Bar Danforth and Gary Rideout. And a special thanks to my producer, Lee Pitts. My name is Ali Hassan. Thank you for listening to Laugh Out Loud on CBC Radio 1, and I'll see you again real soon.
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6: Forager is Cadence Weapons' seventh studio album. 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
7: This is CBC News from Vancouver. Good afternoon. I'm Tarnjeet Parmar. Public health officials say the hantavirus outbreak on a cruise ship in the Atlantic Ocean poses a low risk to Canadians.
8: Onward spread within Canada is not expected, even if an infected individual were to arrive here.
7: Chief Public Health Officer Dr. Joss Raymer says all of the Canadians affected are self-isolating. That includes two Ontario residents who returned from the ship last week, as well as a Quebec resident who shared their flight. Officials now say there are three additional people, two in Alberta and one in Ontario, who flew with an infected passenger. Raymer says none of them are showing symptoms.
8: There is no evidence that asymptomatic individuals can spread hantavirus to others. However, as illness could develop at any time, we are still recommending that these individuals stay isolated until their risk period for the appearance of infection has passed.
7: Officials will assist the four Canadians still on the ship, which is due to arrive in the Canary Islands this weekend. The White House insists diplomacy is sailing ahead despite yesterday's exchange of fire in the Strait of Hormuz. It expects Iran to respond to a proposed memorandum to end the war within the next few hours. Nick Harper has the latest.
9: We're expecting a response from them today at some point. We have not received that yet. As I hope it's a serious offer. I really do.
10: U.S. Secretary of State Marco Rubio says he expects a response that will lead to more concrete negotiations, as Tehran weighs up a 14-point memo which would form the basis of a longer-term agreement to end the conflict. Despite Thursday's exchange of fire in the Strait of Hormuz, the US maintains the ceasefire is still intact, arguing Iran fired first.
9: If you fire at a US Navy ship, what are we supposed to do? Say, oh, there's a ceasefire, we're not going to shoot down your drone. Of course we fired back at them, they were shooting at us. Only stupid countries don't shoot back when you're shot at.
10: Iran's foreign minister called the attack a reckless military adventure, threatening diplomatic efforts. For its part, the U.S. insists that diplomacy is on track, even though U.S. President Donald Trump has admitted the deal simply might not happen. Nick Harper for CBC News, Washington.
7: Money will soon start flowing to Ontario First Nations that have signed a deal with the federal government. It will pay for improvements to their child welfare systems. And as Olivia Stefanovich reports, Ottawa hopes that the agreement can be replicated across the country.
11: This is truly the beginning of a new era.
12: After a long legal battle, the Indigenous Services Minister says Ontario First Nations will soon start receiving funds, helping them to run their own child welfare services.
11: Too many children grow up in systems that were never designed by their communities.
12: Mandy Golmasty says $8.5 billion will begin flowing at the end of the month to 131 Ontario First Nations.
13: I'm just so grateful.
12: Alvin Fidler is the Grand Chief of Anishinaabe Aski Nation, representing 49 First Nations in Northern Ontario. He says the money will be used for a variety of supports, allowing children to remain in their communities.
13: It could be housing, it could be food security.
12: Golmasty says she's negotiating with other First Nations across the country and hopes to strike more regional agreements by the fall. Olivia Stefanovic, CBC News, Ottawa.
7: And King Charles and Queen Camilla led the tributes for David Attenborough. The renowned British conservationists and broadcaster is marking his 100th birthday today.
14: I had rather thought that I would celebrate my 100th birthday quietly, but it seems that many of you have had other ideas.
7: Over the years, Attenborough has become one of the leading voices promoting peaceful coexistence between humans and the animals that we share Earth with. His series of documentaries, including Planet Earth and Our Planet, have helped educate people all around the world. That is the CBC News from Vancouver. 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
15: I'm Sonia LaRouche with your regional weather forecast. For the Okanagan, Shuswap and Similkameen, cloudy with a high of 21 degrees. In Revelstoke, chance of showers and a high of 21. In Invermere, a chance of showers to start and a few showers tonight with a high of 18. And for Golden, a chance of showers and a high of 17 degrees. In the West Kootenay, cloudy to start and then possible showers tonight with a high of 21 degrees. For the East Kootenay, chance of showers and a high of 19. And for the Elk Valley, possible showers and a high of 17 degrees.
16: Welcome to CBC Music Live. I'm Odario Williams. This hour, we have a concert from Cadence Weapon, recorded at Bridgeworks in Hamilton, Ontario. Well, the rapper, producer, and author unveiled songs from his brand new album, Forager, for the first time with a full live band as part of CBC Music's Road to the Juno series, dedicated to showcasing performances of local musicians in the run-up to the Juno Awards. Well, Forager is his seventh studio album. He calls it a love letter to fashion history, thrifting, and classic hip-hop. It's the first one he's recorded since moving to Hamilton. Well, we caught up with him backstage to ask him about the move.
17: Yeah, I've lived all around Canada. The reason I moved to Hamilton from Toronto really was to start a family with my wife and to have a space to start a family, and that has been a really good success for us. I'm still learning. I mean, I'm a bit of a recluse. Well, actually, let me just lay a little history, because I've learned this since living in Hamilton, that all these amazing records were made here that people don't really realize. U2 recorded here. Brian Eno made all these records with Harold Budd. Daniel Lanois had a studio here, like Grand Avenue is the studio. And so there's all these, like, I love when I go digging for records and I look and I'm just like, ah, this was a Hamilton record. Because it's like, low-key has a lot of music history here.
18: Hamilton, how you doing tonight?

Thank you. Thank you for being here. My name's Cadence Weapon. This is my band. Give it up for the band. The Forager Band. This is a very special night. Previewing my upcoming album, Forager. You're hearing it for the very first time, as intended, with the band that I recorded the album with. So it's a special time only in Hamilton. How about that? This is another song from that album. I'm very excited for you to hear it. It's called Baby Moon.

Splendiferous, I always been different. 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The way y'all folks been living, reminiscent of the zone of interest. My drip is too obscure, won't find any of this on Pinterest. 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Overly pretentious, cooking quail and quince for dinner. 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Sonically adventurous, chronically vociferous, prominent.

like hickory. 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It eluded me like things in periphery. 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

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Biker boots, I'm dressed like security at Altamont. 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Excellence is

0: 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I'm Odario Williams. 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
1: Give it up for James Bailey. This next song is from my very first album. Who knows my album, Breaking Kayfabe? You know, it's kind of crazy that album came out just over 20 years ago. Last year was the 20th anniversary. And, you know, I did some anniversary shows. And I'm just amazed that so many people, you know, hit me on TikTok, whatever. They're like, yo, Breaking Kayfabe, man. Like, I remember that album. And I always tell them, yeah, but I've put out like 6 albums since then. But hey, you never know what will resonate with people. This is a song from that album, Black Hand.

0: That's Cadence Weapon performing his latest single, Alpenflage, recorded live at Bridgeworks in Hamilton, Ontario. I'm Odario Williams. 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
1: Good afternoon. Here are your headlines from the CBC Vancouver newsroom. I'm Tarnjeet Parmar. 4 years after an Abbotsford couple were found dead in their home, a BC Supreme Court judge has found three men guilty of two counts each of first-degree murder. On May 9, 2022, Arnold and Joanne DeYoung were murdered in their home on Arcadian Way, a rural area in the north of that city. Justice Brenda Brown agrees with the Crown's argument that the couple's murder was financially motivated. Sentencing will be held later this month. Members of the BC Nurses Union will take part in a strike vote starting today. Ballots will be cast through until Monday. The BCNU says talks with the employers are at an impasse and talks broke off last month. Meantime, Premier David Eby says he's confident they will reach a deal. The union representing more than 50,000 nurses all across the province. And the Surrey Langley SkyTrain Extension Project has reached a construction milestone. All eight of the future stations are now under construction. Track working is also starting, including the installation of rail for that line. The 16-kilometer-long project is expected to cost nearly $6 billion and will be completed in the fall of 2029. Those are your headlines from the CBC Vancouver newsroom. For more news anytime, you can go to the website anytime. That's cbc.ca/bc, or you can use the CBC News app.
0: Welcome back to CBC Music Live. I'm Odario Williams. We're in Hamilton, Ontario for a concert from Cadence Weapon. The Edmonton-born, Hamilton-based rapper is unveiling songs from his brand new album Forager for the first time with a full live band. Well, it was recorded as part of CBC Music's Road to the Junos series, dedicated to showcasing performances of local musicians in the run-up to the Juno Awards. We caught up with him before the show to ask him about collaborating with rapper and producer Junior T. Check it out.
2: So this is a song. It was the first song that I made with my collaborator on this album, Junior T. It came together super quickly. Like, I just really wanted to work with him because his album Studio Monk, I just loved the production on it. And I felt like it has just this organic feel. And we got together and honestly, it just was just like Lee Scratch Perry and Bob Marley, like in the studio or something. Like it was just an instant connection. And that song we recorded in like 15 minutes or something. And it's one of my favorite songs I've ever made. And it's a bit of an ODB homage because he has a song Brooklyn Zoo and this is Toronto Zoo.

Oh yeah. Okay, we got a couple more. We're gonna get into that rap section. This next one, I want to give a shout out to an artist named Harrison, because this is a live interpretation of a remix he did for me for a song from my album Parallel World. This is the Harrison version. So if you're watching, thank you, and I hope you enjoy. This is Play No Games.

0: 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I'm Odario Williams. 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

That's Cadence Weapon closing out his set with a song called Fall 2012 Couture, live on stage at Bridgeworks in Hamilton, Ontario. 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CBC Music Live is produced by Andrea Jin and Malcolm Gould. I'm Aldario Williams. I hope you can join me next Friday.

0: was I, recorded live at TD Music Hall in Toronto. 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
3: Inspired by the studio where Marvin Gaye recorded his legendary hits, to Drake's song of the same name, and the countless artists, cultures, and moments that have shaped it. Marvin's Room proves it all comes down to R&B. Marvin's Room, after the news.
4: This is CBC News from Vancouver. Good afternoon. I'm Stephanie Mercier. Health officials say six Canadians are now self-isolating at home after possible exposure to hantavirus. They say the risk to the general public remains low. Christine Burak reports.
5: I want to be transparent.
6: Canada's chief public health officer, Dr. Joss Reimer, says health officials are monitoring more Canadians who may have had brief contact with a confirmed case of hantavirus.
5: Public health investigations are also underway by local authorities regarding three additional Canadians, two in Alberta and one in Ontario.
6: They were not aboard the MV Hondius, where three deaths were reported, but were passengers on a flight to South Africa with an infected traveler linked to the ship. Reimer says there are now six Canadians self-isolating. As a precaution, none are showing symptoms.
5: There is no evidence that asymptomatic individuals can spread hantavirus to others.
6: The federal government says it's been in contact with the four Canadians still aboard the MV Hondius, and they are asymptomatic. The ship is expected to reach the Canary Islands Sunday, where Canadian officials will assist passengers. Christine Burak, CBC News, Toronto.
4: Alberta's premier met with the prime minister in Ottawa today. They discussed their memorandum of understanding on pipelines. They missed an initial deadline in April, but both say they feel like they're moving closer to getting a pipeline to the West Coast built. Morgan Black has more.
7: You may have noticed this morning I said, if a deal gets signed, and afterwards I said, when a deal gets signed.
8: Alberta Premier Danielle Smith says she hopes a memorandum of understanding between Alberta and Ottawa can be finalized in the coming days. She met with the Prime Minister on Friday to talk about next steps for a potential new pipeline. The Premier says the MOU is also key to a number of other energy initiatives.
7: A framework for adding nuclear to the grid, which we are committed to doing by January 2027. And of course, this carbon pricing deal, which is a prerequisite to going into the discussions with Pathways.
8: Prime Minister Mark Carney is also feeling positive.
9: We've been meeting and talking over the course of the past year, and I have to say I'm very pleased with the progress we've been making. We have more to do.
8: Both leaders optimistic that the details of the MOU can be finalized in the coming days. Morgan Black, CBC News, Edmonton.
4: Russia and Ukraine have agreed to a three-day ceasefire to mark the Soviet Union's victory over Nazi Germany. The truce was proposed by U.S. President Donald Trump. He says the two countries will also exchange 1,000 prisoners each. And he adds the halt to the hostilities could be the beginning of the end of the long war. The ceasefire will take place from May 9th to the 11th. In BC, 4 years after an Abbotsford couple was found dead in their home, a BC Supreme Court judge has found three men guilty of two counts each of first-degree murder. In 2022, Arnold and Joanne de Jong were murdered in their home on Arcadian Way, a rural area in the north of the city. Justice Brenda Brown agreed with the Crown's argument that the couple's murder was financially motivated. The three men had all previously done work for the couple through a cleaning company owned by one of them. And the Pentagon has released previously classified files looking into reported sightings of unidentified anomalous phenomena, previously known as UFOs. Mike Crawley has the story.
10: In the past few years, the subject of UAPs has moved from conspiracy theory to formal hearings on Capitol Hill. Now the Trump administration is going a step further, releasing UAP-related files from the Department of Defense, NASA, and the FBI. The White House calls this unprecedented transparency, so the American people can decide for themselves whether there's life out there. Among the material, transcripts and photos from astronauts, including Buzz Aldrin saying he observed a bright light source during the Apollo 11 moon mission. Some documents date back to the 1940s, but there's also video and images from as recent as last year. The Pentagon issued a lengthy report in 2024 denying claims the U.S. government has found evidence of alien life. UAP buffs will be scouring the newly released files for anything that could prove otherwise. Mike Crawley, CBC News, Washington.
4: And that's the CBC News from Vancouver.
11: I'm Sonia LaRouche with your regional weather forecast. For the Okanagan, Shuswap and Similkameen, cloudy with a high of 21 degrees. In Revelstoke, chance of showers and a high of 21. In Invermere, a chance of showers to start and a few showers tonight with a high of 18. And for Golden, a chance of showers and a high of 17 degrees. In the West Kootenay, cloudy to start and then possible showers tonight with a high of 21 degrees. For the East Kootenay, chance of showers and a high of 19. And for the Elk Valley, possible showers and a high of 17 degrees.
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13: Welcome to Marvin's Room, where it all comes down to R&B. I'm your host, Gemini. This hour, we're celebrating Asian Heritage Month with music from Amarie, Chakra Khan, Raghav, and Rini. Plus the epic Canadian song that closed an American inauguration. May is Asian Heritage Month, and we're celebrating with a playlist of talented artists of Asian descent who are making their mark and leaving a lasting impression on the soul and R&B landscape. We're kicking off the show with an artist and song that is now indelibly linked to the marriage of Bhangra and hip-hop. Born in Coventry to parents from Punjab, India, Rajinder Singh Rai is a recording artist, rapper, producer, and DJ, internationally known as Punjabi MC. His first big hit was Mundiyan Tivachake, which means beware of the boys in Punjabi. The song samples Busta Rhymes' 1998 Turn It Up, Fire It Up remix, which in turn brilliantly samples the theme from the popular 80s TV show, Knight Rider. He mixed that slice of nostalgia with vocals and lyrics by Punjabi artist Lab Janjua for his 1998 album, Legalized. The track was an immediate underground hit. In 2002, it was released as a single and became a hit all across Europe. Hoping to conquer the North American market, the song's title was translated into English, and Jay-Z jumped on the remix. The result was hip-hop and Bhangra history. It sold an estimated 10 million copies worldwide, making it one of the best-selling singles of all time. This is Punjabi MC and Jay-Z with Beware of the Boys.

DMC and Jay-Z with Beware of the Boys, Mundi Ante Bachike. I'm Gemini, and you're listening to Marvin's Room on CBC Music and Sirius XM. As we continue to celebrate R&B and soul music from artists of Asian descent, we're now going to play two Canadian artists whose mix of music, genres, and culture have made them international stars. First up is Juno-nominated Canadian R&B singer Raghav, who was born in the T-Dot and grew up in Calgary and Fort McMurray, Alberta, before moving to the UK to work on music. And that music mixes elements of his South Asian background with reggae and R&B. In 2004, he released his debut LP, Storyteller, which sold over 1.5 million copies. Two tracks on the album, Terry Button and the English lyric version of it, Angel Eyes, would go on to be monster hits. Both songs sample the melody of Sly and Robbie's Bomb Bomb rhythm, famously anchoring early 90s hits like Bomb Bomb and Murder, She Wrote by Jamaican reggae duo Shaka Demus and Pliers. The making of the track was a family affair. Raghav says that immediately after hearing the beat, he began humming a melody, but asked his mom to have a go at writing Hindi lyrics to it. And homegirl did it in just one day. Not only did the song turn out to be a huge hit for her son, but her lyrics would go on to inspire a movie based on the lyrics she wrote. That movie, called, forgive my pronunciation here, Terry Button Menai Saulejia, translates to "The heart got so entangled in your words." It's a 2024 Indian Hindi language sci-fi and romantic comedy. Raghav remade the song for the film, and it went to number one in India, Canada, and the U.S., and is still his most popular hit. With the track that started in

That was Bobalicious and Jay Static with their 2022 track, Guti Red Challenger, or as he says, Challenger. I love how he says that. Born and raised in Punjab and now based in Toronto, Babu's story is another example of the impact of mixing musical and cultural storytelling. On January 1st, Zoran Mamdani made history by becoming New York City's first Muslim and Indian Ugandan mayor. This song's mix of humorous lyrics, Bhangra, and hip-hop caught the attention of Mamdani, a former aspiring rapper himself, and his team. So they reached out to Bubbalicious, who performed Guti Red Challenger live as the closing act of his inauguration celebration in the Big Apple. I'm Gemini, and you're in Marvin's Room. Next up on our playlist is a Vietnamese-American R&B singer from the Bay who left a promising career in medicine to make 90s-inspired R&B. With her biggest song to date and the title track of her 2022 sophomore EP, this is Twee with Girls Like Me Don't

Born in New Delhi, India, and raised in Toronto, Canada, that was singer and songwriter Jonita Gandhi, alongside Pakistani-American singer Alisa T, with Love Like That. I'm Gemini, and you're listening to Marvin's Room on CBC Music and Sirius XM. Today's playlist is a celebration of artists of Asian descent who are making beautiful music that's moving the R&B dial forward. One such artist is singer and songwriter A-Marie, who was born in Massachusetts to a Korean mother and a Black American father. While going to Georgetown University, she met Rich Harrison, who would go on to be a frequent collaborator and produce her biggest hit. Their worldwide chart-topping smash was inspired by Washington Go-Go music and featured a sample of the Meters' 1970 funk version of the theme song from the musical O Calcutta. This is A-Marie featuring Eve with their 2005 track, One Thing.

0: with another song that highlights the contributions of artists of Asian heritage to R&B. That was A. Marie featuring EVE with One Thing. I'm Gemini, and you're listening to Marvin's Room on CBC Radio and Sirius XM. I'll be right back with more great music after your local news and weather.
1: It's 3:30 Pacific time, 4:30 Mountain time. Kelowna and Kamloops both partly cloudy and 21 degrees. Prince George sunny and 18. Prince Rupert sunny and breezy and 13 degrees. 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Good afternoon. I'm Sarah Penton with some of the day's news headlines. The latest snow survey bulletin shows a province of extremes heading into summer. As of May 1st, BC's mountain snowpack sits at 83% of normal, but there is concern with how quickly it's disappearing. Melting is trending much earlier than usual, with nearly 30% of the provincial snowpack already gone. The Okanagan, South Coast, and Vancouver Island are a particular concern, with snow levels hovering between 27 and 45% of normal. These deficits, combined with potential lower precipitation, have elevated risk of drought and fire hazards for the season. Conversely, in parts of northern BC, are facing a risk of flooding because of well above normal snow accumulation. The emergency department in Oliver is set to close at 5 o'clock today. That means patients wanting to access the South Okanagan General Hospital have to drive more than 40 minutes to Penticton. It will remain closed until 7 a.m. tomorrow. This is the fifth time this year the facility is closed. And members of the BC Nurses Union are taking part in a strike vote. Ballots will be cast through until Monday. The BCNU says talks with the health employers are at an impasse. The union represents more than 50,000 nurses across the province. Stay tuned. Radio West is coming up after the news at the top of the hour.
0: Welcome back. I'm Gemini, and you're in a special episode of Marvin's Room, where we're kicking off the month of May with a curated playlist of Asian artists making soulful music we love. Speaking of love, now I love a clever name or play on words. So when I saw an artist named Chakra Khan instead of Chaka Khan, I had to hear more. Turns out, Chakra is a talented Indonesian singer and songwriter with a gorgeous, raspy voice and a love for soul and blues. His emo ballads made him a star in his home country, singing in Indonesian and Malay. And his appearance on the 18th season of America's Got Talent put him on the world's radar. One of the standout moments from the show came from this rendition of Bob Marley's No Woman, No Cry. In 2023, he released this soulful cover of Tennessee Whiskey. This

0: pain.
1: Called a purveyor of slow and sensual R&B, that was Remy with his sumptuous breakout hit, Meet Me in Amsterdam. I'm Gemini, and this is Marvin's Room. If there's any Canadian R&B you want to hear, just send us an email. Our address is marvinsroom@cbc.ca. Filipino-Canadian rapper and singer Russell is back, repping Brampton-laced R&B with his new album, Flowers. Russell says this latest album marks a new chapter, centered on growth, accountability, and giving people their flowers while they're still here. This is Russell. I brought you flowers.

0: I'm happy you're home. Just that I missed you.
1: It all comes down to R&B in Marvin's room on CBC Radio.

That was a beautiful bluesy ballad called Anxiety from Filipino-Canadian alternative R&B singer Eliza Plaza. It all comes down to R&B here in Marvin's Room on CBC Music and Sirius XM. I'm your host, Gemini. Marianne Alexander is an Indian singer and songwriter who's making a name for herself around the world. Born and raised in Kerala, she began her musical journey at age 7, going to recording studios and sessions with her father, who was a professional singer. Since 2020, the Bengaluru-based singer has been making music that mixes R&B, jazz, and hip-hop with elements from her Malayali culture. I got my reason. She recently made history as the first Indian artist to be mentored by Grammy winner Anderson .Paak, and her collaborations with artists like Craig David on the global remix of his song Commitment alongside Tiwa Savage is pushing Indian R&B and pop into the global conversation. She wrote this song on her first day in London. It was her first time far away from home. It's about being homesick and yet still wanting more. This is Marianne Alexander with Better Than This.

from her 2026 EP, Love or a Lesson. That was Indian artist Marianne Alexander with Better Than This. You're listening to Marvin's Room on CBC Music and Sirius XM. I'm Gemini. Wrapping up our Asian Heritage Month playlist, I discovered our brilliant closing song while watching Bait, a new British television series created by and starring actor and rapper Riz Ahmed. The show follows a struggling British-Pakistani actor who goes through an existential crisis while auditioning for the role of James Bond. The show is a satire and psychological thriller that deals with issues of mental health, cultural identity, assimilation, and erasure, plus fame as a form of currency. At the end of episode one, as the credits were rolling, I heard the most intriguing take on the Eurythmics' 1983 pop classic, Sweet Dreams. Sweet dreams are made of these. This version, much like the show, is reimagined through an unapologetically South Asian and modern British lens, connecting Pakistan's first Grammy winner, Anish Kumar, and British Indian DJ, Aruj Aftab, has given us this stunning Urdu version of Sweet Dreams.

0: That was Anish Kumar and Aruj Aftab with their take on Sweet Dreams Are Made of This, which I always thought was these, from the Bait soundtrack. Executive producer Riz Ahmed has called the soundtrack a cultural landmark, saying, "I don't think an album like this has really been put together before, with such an incredible range of important artists from across the diaspora, from India, Pakistan, South Asia more broadly, as well as from the UK and the US. We submit that it is one more thing, an argument, that British South Asian culture has a sonic identity that is as complex, plural, and world-class as the best biryani our mamas can conjure." And that's it for this one. Thanks for hanging out with me and taking this special journey through the world of R&B and beyond, right here in Marvin's Room on CBC Music. If you want to hear more Marvin's Room, you can head to the CBC Listen app and listen to past episodes on demand. My name is Gemini, and I can't wait to chill with you again in Marvin's Room.
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4: Coming up today on Radio West, growing up, not out. Mid-sized cities like Kelowna, Abbotsford, and Nanaimo are building more condos and apartments than ever before. That's exposing a growing clash between development and community. We'll explore that coming up on the program. Plus, we'll announce the winner of our Mother's Day contest. We're giving away two Radio West hoodies.
5: From CBC News, The World This Hour, I'm Kaz Bovin. We're getting more details from Ottawa on plans to supercharge natural resource projects. They involve slashing the red tape that's involved with getting things like mines dug, rail lines laid, and pipelines built. But as David Thurton tells us, some say the fast track is too fast.
6: Today, we're launching public engagements.
7: Intergovernmental Affairs Minister Dominic LeBlanc said the changes are aimed at streamlining the process.
6: All of the major projects that are going to be reviewed and require federal authorizations now will benefit from a more robust and a much more timely approval process.
7: According to a consultation document, the government will review and make decisions within a year. And projects like interprovincial pipelines or transmission lines would no longer require a separate impact assessment. But some environmental advocates say the changes gut Canada's environmental protections. Anna Johnston is a lawyer with West Coast Environmental Law.
8: It really is a wholesale weakening of our entire environmental safety net.
7: David Thurton, CBC News, Ottawa.
5: The World Health Organization says so far, six cases of hantavirus have been lab confirmed, linked to the outbreak on the cruise ship MV Hondius. There are two other probable cases. Here in Canada, health officials say the virus poses a low risk to Canadians.
9: Onward spread within Canada is not expected, even if an infected individual were to arrive here.
5: Chief Public Health Officer Dr. Joss Raymer says six Canadians are self-isolating. That includes two Ontario residents who returned from the ship last week, a Quebec resident who shared their flight, as well as three people, two in Alberta and one in Ontario, who flew with another infected passenger. Raymer says none are showing symptoms. Canadian consular officials are also set to meet four Canadians still on that cruise ship, which is bound for Tenerife. A 17-year-old teenager has been charged with three counts of murder in Brockville, Ontario, about 100 kilometers south of Ottawa. Police say the victims were a mother and two teenage daughters, one of whom had been in a relationship with the accused. Philip Lee Shannock has more.
10: Police were called to a two-story townhouse complex in the city's north end late Thursday for what they're calling a triple murder. The victims are a 49-year-old mother and her two daughters, aged 17 and 15. Brockville Police Inspector Daryl Boyd says a 17-year-old was arrested at a home on the outskirts of town and charged with three counts of first-degree murder and assaulting a police officer.
11: The youth accused was in a relationship with one of the deceased daughters, indicating that this is an incident involving intimate partner violence.
10: Police believe a knife was used. Under the Youth Criminal Justice Act, the accused cannot be named, but he did make a court appearance Friday morning. He was remanded in custody for at least 2 weeks. Some supporters were in court and did offer him words of support. He'll be back in court on May 28th. Philip Shannock, CBC News, Brockville, Ontario.
5: In Toronto, police have arrested an 18-year-old suspect after a shooting outside of a synagogue last night. They say someone in a vehicle shot a replica firearm at three people standing in front of the building. One person was struck and suffered minor injuries. This is the second such incident in Toronto in just over a week. Toronto Police Superintendent Joe Matthews says these types of crimes are concerning.
12: We recognize that Jewish residents have been living with a heightened sense of fear due to repeated incidents targeting their community, and this only adds to that, which is completely unacceptable.
5: The latest incident is being investigated as a suspected hate crime. A jury in Florida has convicted four men of conspiring to assassinate Haiti's president in 2021. Jovenel Moise was gunned down by a team of Colombian mercenaries at his home. His wife, Martine, escaped with injuries. She testified against the men who prosecutors say helped to hire the killers and coordinate the hit. They face life in prison. And since Moise's death, Haiti has been overrun by deadly gang violence. That is your World This Hour. For CBC News, I'm Kaz Bovin.
4: Hi, I'm Sarah Penton in Kelowna. You're listening to CBC Radio 1, and this is Radio West. Up on the program today as we head towards 4 o'clock Pacific, 5 o'clock Mountain. More apartments, more cranes, more density. We'll have more on a growing debate over whether Canada's housing boom is actually making cities more affordable. Plus, later on the program, multiple Canadian universities are dealing with a data breach just ahead of final exams. We'll tell you more. Plus, we'll announce the winner of our Mother's Day contest. It is much cooler today than it was yesterday in downtown Kelowna. Very cloudy as well. We're at 21 in Kelowna and in Kamloops. It's 19 in Prince George under a mostly sunny sky. Clouds have moved into the Prince Rupert area. It's 12 degrees this hour. In Fort St. John, it's mostly cloudy and 16. Let's head next to Stephanie Mercier for some of the day's news headlines.
13: Hi, Sarah. In the news, three men have been found guilty of two counts each of first-degree murder in the deaths of an Abbotsford couple 4 years ago. The Supreme Court judge agreeing with the Crown that the motive was financial gain. And some midwives on North Vancouver Island say a provincial decision to give them more prescribing powers is a step in the right direction. Those stories and more news coming up at the bottom of the hour.
4: Thank you very much. That is Stephanie Mercier on our news desk this afternoon. And good afternoon to you, Dana Kelly.
14: Good afternoon to you, Sarah Penton, and happy early Mother's Day.
4: And to you. Do you have any plans?
14: No. My daughter has her last art class of the season tomorrow. So we might go out for a really nice walk afterwards. We'll pop in and say hi to my mom. But just good snuggles. That's really all I want for
4: Amen.
14: Mother's Day.
4: Amen, sister. Soak those snuggles in.
14: Yeah, I will.
4: Yeah, we get to get up to go to football for 8 o'clock in the morning on Mother's Day. My youngest plays flag football, and they start at 8 a.m., so that's our day. It'll be fun.
14: Yeah, it's all good. It's just a nice relaxing day. Just chill, maybe watch a movie, something like that.
4: Love it, and have a treat.
14: Yes.
4: I insist.
14: Absolutely. Sarah says so.
4: How are things on the road so far?
14: There was one minor incident happening on Highway 1 in both directions just outside of Sycamuse, about 20 kilometers east of Sycamuse, actually. So there's a vehicle incident and there's emergency vehicles that are on scene right now. And so there are some delays that are happening in that area. So it's down to single alternating traffic. And there is traffic control crews that are in that area on that en route to that area. So hopefully that doesn't slow you too down on your travels today. Anything else that you see, give us a call, 1-855-222-5775, or send an email to radiowest@cbc.ca, and we will be happy to pass along the message.
4: Excellent. Thank you very much, Dana Kelly.
14: You're very welcome.
4: Well, first up this hour on our program, we will be talking about bigger cities, bigger homes. For generations, cities have been pushing outward new subdivisions with bigger homes and more space. Now, many of Canada's mid-sized cities are building up instead. In cities from Halifax to Kelowna and London, Ontario, apartments and condos are rising at a staggering pace not seen in a decade. But the recent housing boom has revealed a deep divide over what kind of homes get built, who can afford to live in them as well. The CBC's Colin Butler has been working on this story, and we reached him in London, Ontario.
15: Hi, Sarah.
4: So Canada's mid-sized cities are not growing like they used to. When did you realize there was a shift?
15: Okay, so in London, Ontario, we have this park. It has the most unapologetically literal name. It's called Scenic View Park. And you can see the whole valley and the city. And you look east and you see like more than a dozen towers rising over the downtown. And that would not have been the defining look of a mid-sized city in Ontario about a generation ago, right? And London, it's always had this reputation as a Canadian test market city. Like companies tested a lot of things here, like Tim Hortons Dark Roast, McDonald's Delivery, McDonald's Pizza. We pioneered debit cards because it's seen as average Canada. So basically, I thought if London is starting to grow up instead of out, I bet this is happening elsewhere too. And when I looked at the data, it was. Cities like Halifax, Kelowna, where you are, Abbotsford, Victoria, all starting to add apartments at a pace not seen in decades.
4: And how big was this shift that you're talking about?
15: Well, this is what surprised me. It was just how complete the shift was in some places. So 15 years ago, right, Kelowna and Abbotsford, they were still overwhelmingly building single detached homes. Today, nearly 9 out of every 10 new housing starts, they're apartments or other multi-unit housing. Nanaimo is also probably the starkest example. So if you go back to 2010, multi-unit housing there made up only 12% of the new construction. Today, it's 2/3.
4: Interesting. And what do we know about why this is happening?
15: Well, it's part geography, as you can imagine, right? There's only so much space, but part of it also is economics. So here's Nola Kilmartin. She's Kelowna's chief city planner. Have a listen to what she says.
16: There is a constrained geography in the city of Kelowna. So we've got this gorgeous, beautiful lake on one side of us. It's quite a mountainous city. Most people maybe don't think of it that way. They think of the vineyards and the beaches. But we've also got beautiful mountains around us, which are very expensive and difficult to build on and to service as a municipality. So the preparation of those hillside developments drives up the cost of housing.
15: Now, Kelowna might be the extreme example, but planners are all arriving pretty much at the same conclusion. There's less room to grow outward, more pressure to grow within. And it's not just the planners that are thinking this way. Developers say that the economics of housing is changing too. Here's Karthik Singla. He's based in Ontario. He's a partner with Sustainable Development Goals, or SDG Canada.
17: Density is the name of the game. That's how you win, right? The secondary market is doing extremely well. And the reason is because the land acquisition cost is still much cheaper than Toronto, and the rents are not that much different than Toronto.
15: So in other words, Sarah, the math has changed, right? And you can switch Toronto for Vancouver too. Land in Kelowna, Nanaimo, and Abbotsford, still cheaper than Vancouver, but the rents are high enough to make those projects extremely viable.
4: So if all this new housing is getting built, why isn't it making these cities more affordable?
15: Well, that's the paradox. So the same forces making housing possible are also the same forces making it expensive. New housing enters the market at today's like high land, labor, and financing costs. So even though more of these apartments are being built, and you'd think if you had more of something, it would be worth less, a lot of them are still being priced beyond what lower income renters can afford. Here's Ren Thomas. She's an associate professor of urban planning at Dalhousie University in Halifax.
18: A subsidized unit or, you know, a supportive unit for like a senior or something is not the same as a condo unit, right? It's just not the same. So it doesn't serve the same demographic, but it's also, it's not accessible to a lot of the people that would need it.
15: So a lot of this is driven by the fact that the private sector is responsible for building about 95% of the housing. So even as apartments and condos rise across these cities, many renters still can't afford these new units being built.
4: So where does the conflict come in?
15: Well, pretty much as soon as the cranes come out in some cases, right? Like take in your own community, UBC Okanagan's downtown tower in Kelowna, 43 stories, 470 units. It's one of the tallest buildings between Vancouver and Calgary. And as you know, residents allege the excavation damaged their buildings. It forced them out and now they're suing. UBC has denied causing the full extent of the damage. And it's an extreme case, granted, but it reflects this broader tension across mid-sized cities all over the country between this pressure to build and the concerns about how the neighborhood is changing.
19: We are against densification. We are against development, but this is too much, that it'll put too much pressure on the neighborhood. And we just need to scale it back, make it make sense.
15: So that's Kate Kakinen. She's with the residents group Stony Brook for Community First Development in London, Ontario. She says Stony Brook is this sought after area. It's got schools, it's got walking paths, lots of single detached homes, typical of what you'd see in pretty much any mid-sized city. And what they're fighting is a 299 unit, eight-story building that would tower over nearby homes. And it's not the change that they're against, they say. They want growth, but what they're worried about is the pace and the scale of the change, even though it's allowable by City Hall. So Kate Kakinen says this building, it's going to dump hundreds of new residents into a neighborhood that has no sidewalks, limited parking, and create traffic issues around the nearby schools.
19: The pendulum has swung so far to developer wants and needs from community wants and needs, and we need to bring it back a little bit more to the middle.
15: So this fight, Sarah, and the fight, like in many places, isn't over whether cities should grow. It's over how fast and for whom.
4: So will this apparent boom that we're seeing right now continue?
15: Well, not necessarily in its current form. So for this, I spoke to Anthony Passarelli. He's an economist with the Canada Mortgage and Housing Corporation. And he says some developers are already starting to shift away from these large-scale high-rise projects toward medium-density housing, partly because they're less risky financially. Have a listen.
20: There will be, I think, a shift towards these lower, low to medium rise buildings because of the fact that from a developer standpoint, you know, there's less risk there, right? You have less units to fill.
15: So, and he also says this is already underway. They see it in the big cities, the big metros. So Vancouver, Montreal, Toronto, and this endless era of suburban expansion that we've seen for a while now, it might actually be fading. But even this apartment boom that we appears to be shifting towards something more moderate too. So I think mid-sized cities from now on, they're going to be denser than the past, but I think smaller, the development's going to be smaller than the towers that reshape city skylines today.
4: Colin, thanks so much for this.
15: Thank you.
4: That's CBC's Colin Butler in London, Ontario. 4:16 Pacific, 5:16 in the Mountain Time Zone. Let's get to some music next. And festival season officially underway in BC. This weekend is the Dunn Folkin' Around Music Festival. It's happening in Dunn Lake in the mountains of North Thompson Valley. The Malawan Collective is headlining on Sunday night. Here they are with Ghost.

0: It's Malawan Connect, a collective with Ghosts. They're playing the Dun Folkin Around Music Festival this weekend. It runs until May 10th at Dun Lake in the North Thompson. Well, up next on the program, Prime Minister Mark Carney met with Alberta Premier Danielle Smith today for a talk that required calculations on both sides. Smith is putting pressure on Carney to follow through on that memorandum of understanding involving a pipeline signed last November. She said as much this morning before heading into their meeting.
1: I hope that we can get to the finish line on signing that MOU. I know industry is getting a bit impatient. Albertans are getting a little bit impatient. And if we're going to move forward with that MOU, I hope it happens in the next number of days, because I think in Alberta, there does need to be a demonstration that Canada can work.
0: That is Alberta Premier Danielle Smith speaking just before heading into a meeting with Mark Carney. Carney has been reassuring, but timelines on complex infrastructure deals are easier said than done. Afterward, at a conservative networking conference in Ottawa, Smith said she came out of her talk with Carney feeling indeed more reassured. Dwayne Bratt is a political scientist at Mount Royal University, and he's on the line with us now from Calgary. Dwayne, hello.
2: Hey, good afternoon, Sarah.
0: So we didn't have cameras in that meeting, but what do we know about what might have been said in that meeting between Danielle Smith and Mark Carney?
2: We do know that there are three major sticking points involving the implementation of that MOU that was signed back in November between Carney and Smith. Some progress was made around methane reductions, and that is true. Likewise, there's an agreement over impact assessment, and now there'll be one joint review instead of separate provincial federal reviews. That's all good. But the three points that I think are still at play are the industrial carbon tax. This is the price that producers pay. And the November agreement said $130 a ton by April 1st. That sounds really straightforward, but there are really a lot of details that needed to be fleshed out. First is one common way of measuring emissions. A second is there is a significant gap between the retail carbon tax and the effective carbon tax. And that gap could be between, let's say, $80 a ton and $30 a ton, depending on the accounting mechanisms and the credits and things like that. And then finally, what is the roadmap to implement $130 a ton? Should it be phased in over time, whether that's months, whether that's years, or should it be immediate? So we have the industrial carbon tax. The second issue is around carbon capture, utilization, and storage. This is a way of ensuring that the emissions from the oil sands don't go into the atmosphere affecting climate change, but are controlled. How to go about doing that? Well, there is technology on how to do that, but it's very expensive. It's about a $20 billion project that involves not just the provincial government, the federal government, but the private sector as well. I think all of those actors want an agreement on carbon capture. They're all willing to put money into it. The question is, what is the percentage that each group puts in? Because when you're dealing with a $20 billion project, there's a massive difference between paying 10% of the project and paying 40% of the project. And then the third piece, probably the most high profile piece, is around the actual pipeline to the BC coast. This was the centerpiece of the original MOU back in the fall. But the sticking points are the route. We still don't have certainty how that pipeline, where it's going to go. Alberta wants a northern BC route through Prince Rupert or Kitimat because it is a much quicker distance between that and Asia, and it has a much deeper port. In the case of Ottawa, and to a lesser extent the BC government as well, they want a southern route that mirrors the Trans Mountain pipeline going into Burnaby and Vancouver. So they need to finalize what the route is, and they also need to finalize the proponent. At this stage, nobody has stood up and said, I will build this thing, because Trans Mountain was $30 billion. That's a lot of money. My expectation is that it will be a consortium that will include private oil pipeline companies, but also the federal government, quite likely through the Crown Corporation of Trans Mountain, as well as the Alberta government. And so those, that was the content of the negotiations today.
0: Now, you mentioned BC there. What do you make of the, and of course, this MOU was signed without BC being involved at all. What do you make about the fact these conversations are continuing now without BC?
2: Yeah, and that's a problem. There have been meetings with E.B. Smith and Carney, but this MOU is with Alberta, but BC's a stakeholder here. Likewise, so are the Indigenous communities within BC, as well as in Alberta. So you've got some key actors that aren't in the room, and that's going to be important when this second agreement needs to be implemented.
0: And I got to ask you, I've got a lot to get to and only so much time. Of course, there's the petition, a grassroots petition in Alberta for a referendum on separation. What do you think they may have been talking about on that front?
2: Oh, I'm sure that was in the room. I don't think Carney needed to bring it up. I don't think Smith needed to bring it up, but they would have discussed it because it is significant. Smith did reference it, not explicitly, but talk about how there has to be a demonstration that Canada works. Now, the separatists, the hardcore separatists in Alberta, A, don't believe the agreement will work, but more importantly, they don't want it to work because they don't think Canada can work. But there's a much larger group of Albertans who don't want to leave Canada, but have legitimate grievances with the federal government and with some of the provincial governments. And having a concrete MOU that is more than just a piece of paper, but actually has action with it, will pull those people back firmly into the Federalist camp.
0: All right. Well, thank you very much. It's good to chat with you again, Dwayne. Until next time.
2: Okay. See you, Sarah.
0: Bye. That was Dwayne Brad, a political scientist at Mount Royal University. We reached him in Calgary.

0: Well, thanks very much for spending part of your Friday with us here on Radio West. Still lots to get to in the program. In the next half hour of the show, a number of universities in Canada are responding to a cyber attack linked to their online learning systems. We'll dig into how the breach happened and what data may be at risk, as well as what it might mean for students. So that conversation coming up after the news at the bottom of the hour. Plus, we have our Mother's Day contest winner. Got some wonderful submissions for plans and traditions that different families have for Mother's Day. We'll read a couple more of your entries and announce our winner. We're giving away two Radio West hoodies, one for you and one for Mum. So that's coming up in the next half hour of the program. Lots to look forward to because in the next 35 minutes or so, we're going to be playing BC's Best Trivia. We're going to be getting two Radio West listeners on the line, so stay tuned. We'll give out the phone number and tell you a little bit more about the rules. We play this every Friday on the show. We're quite enjoying our new quiz, BC's Best Trivia, we call it. We get two Radio West listeners to go head-to-head. We have a little bit of fun. We never make the questions too hard. Well, sometimes we do, but they'll always be fun. I can promise that. And the winner will get a Radio West mug. So we are in a giving mood on this Friday afternoon as we head towards Mother's Day. Right now in Kelowna, it is cloudy and a little bit on the breezy side. We're sitting at 21 degrees in Kelowna and in Kamloops, 19 in Prince George. Prince Rupert is cloudy and 12 degrees. Winds picking up in Prince Rupert. South-southeast winds at 28, gusting to 45 kilometers an hour. Well, full weather details coming up as well after our local news at 4:30 Pacific, 5:30 Mountain.
1: This is CBC News from Vancouver. Good afternoon. I'm Stephanie Mercier. A BC Supreme Court judge has found three men guilty of killing an elderly Abbotsford couple. Arnold and Joanne de Jong were found dead in their home in May of 2022. In her ruling today, Justice Brenda Brown found Kushvir Tur, Gurkaran Singh, and Abhijit Singh each guilty of two counts of first-degree murder. The decision comes nearly 4 years to the day after the couple was found dead. Here's their daughter, Kimberly Coleman, remembering them after today's decision.
2: They were people that could never be replaced. And as hard as we strive to be people like them or have some of their qualities, and I hope we do, they had so many things about them that were so special to us that we miss every day.
1: The sentencing is set for May 28th. The Victoria Police Department says one of its officers has been charged with sexual assault. 31-year-old Chris Kayotas was arrested yesterday and has been suspended from the force. The CBC's Jonah Bailon has more.
3: Our kids are not, they're not a burden.
4: Brenda Lanahan is mom to 12-year-old Cole, who is nonverbal and uses a wheelchair. But while caregiving has its challenges, she says the problem lies with the system.
3: The problem is that the system just isn't supporting us.
4: That's reflected in a new report from the Canadian Centre for Caregiving Excellence, which found that more than three quarters of caregivers have experienced negative impacts to their well-being. It also shows more than half of BC caregivers are dealing with financial strain. Liz Mendelson with the centre.
5: We have three quarters of unpaid family and friend caregivers saying that they're in distress. At the same time as we have the paid workforce of personal support workers, three quarters of them are saying they're considering leaving the field.
4: Advocates say systems need to change to provide caregivers more support, like childcare, respite, and caregiving allowances. BC's Ministry of Health did not respond to requests for comment by deadline. Jonah Bailon, CBC News, Victoria.
1: Members of the BC Nurses Union have begun voting on potential strike action. The BCNU says talks with their employers are at an impasse, with the union asking for better benefits and wage increases. BC Premier David Eby says nurses are a vital part of the healthcare system and they are working toward a solution.
6: I am sure that we will be able to reach agreement with the nurses on crucial issues that they are bringing to the table, including conditions of work and compensation, appropriate benefits, and so on. We'll be able to reach those agreements, I'm sure of it.
1: The union represents more than 50,000 nurses across BC. Ballots will be cast until Monday. The province is expanding the role of midwives by giving them the ability to prescribe the abortion pill and other medications. For midwives on North Vancouver Island, it is a step toward making care more accessible. Claire Palmer has more.
7: The preconceived ideas that abortion care is available in Canada, it's not restricted, and it's easily accessible, I think, probably isn't entirely accurate.
8: Natalie Wright is a locum midwife based in Port Hardy. She says the province's expansion of powers, including the ability for midwives to prescribe Mifepristone for abortions in the first trimester, is a step in the right direction. She says some patients would have to travel to Comox or more than 4 hours to Nanaimo to access that care.
7: Are they taking the shuttle? Do they have family members? That may not happen quickly. So they may miss the opportunity to use the medication.
8: Wright adds that for those in rural communities, making a long trip for care can be a stigmatizing experience.
7: There's greater confidentiality in that too, right? You leave the community, people want to know why.
8: These changes will allow midwives to prescribe medications to treat an early miscarriage, to treat hypothyroidism, and to perform ultrasounds. Claire Palmer, CBC News, Nanaimo.
1: The Surrey-Langley SkyTrain extension project has reached a construction milestone. All 8 of the future stations are now under construction. Track work is also starting, including the installation of rail. Dennis Agar with the transit advocacy group Movement says there is a dire need for more service south of the Fraser because it is one of the fastest growing areas in the region.
9: We just need more buses on the road, more trains on the track, more track on the ground. And so this Surrey-Langley SkyTrain is overdue. And it's exciting.
1: The 16-kilometer-long project is expected to cost nearly $6 billion and will be complete in the fall of 2029. NBC's unemployment rate in April held relatively steady. It rose slightly to 6.8% from the 6.7% reported a month earlier. The rate remains about mid-pack among Canadian provinces. And that is the CBC News from Vancouver.
0: Thanks so much. That's Stephanie Mercier in our Vancouver newsroom.

0: Highs in the mid-20s tomorrow, tonight down to 6 degrees and clearing. Kamloops, 18 degrees tonight, decreasing cloud. Tomorrow, sunshine, highs of 26. Grand Forks, 8 degrees tonight, a few degrees cooler for the low-lying areas. And we will see things clear out overnight with sunshine for Saturday, highs in the mid-20s. Kaskar and Nelson, 9 degrees tonight, slight chance of showers early this evening, and then clearing overnight tomorrow, highs near 26 degrees with sunshine. Cranbrook, mainly cloudy tonight with a slight chance of showers, clearing early tomorrow morning, lows of 8 degrees. Now you will have a sunny Saturday ahead with highs of 21. Revelstoke, 7 degrees tonight, spotty showers possible, but tomorrow you too will see clearing with sun by midday, highs of 25. Golden down to 6 degrees tonight, chance of showers and clearing Saturday with sun and cloud, daytime highs near 21. Williams Lake and Quesnel, clouds tonight. A spotty shower isn't out of the question, but it's not too likely. Tomorrow, sunshine with highs in the low 20s. Prince George, mainly cloudy tonight, lows of 5, a mix of sun and cloud for Saturday, highs of 20. Fort St. John, 10 tonight and clearing. Tomorrow, sunshine, 21 degrees. Fort Nelson, 7 degrees tonight, decreasing clouds. Saturday, 21 and sunny. And the North Coast, this is where we will see a good dose of rain. Prince Rupert, 9 degrees tonight, rainy. Rain again tomorrow, highs of 12. Terrace, also rain here tonight and tomorrow, lows of 9. Tomorrow, highs of 11. Smithers will be a little bit drier. Clouds tonight, lows of 7 degrees. Variable clouds tomorrow, highs of 15. Haida-Gwaii, lows of 9 tonight, periods of rain. More rain tomorrow, highs near 12. Bella Bella, rain with lows of 10 degrees tonight. Tomorrow, near 11 degrees with more rain. And Bella Coola, gradual clearing tonight. Lows of 8 degrees. Spotty showers are possible this evening, but then you will see clearing tomorrow, sun and clouds with highs of 18 degrees.
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0: Thank you, Sarah.
1: That is Wesla English in Kelowna with our weather forecast. Let's have a look at some current conditions around our listening area. The hotspot in the province, according to Environment Canada, is Osoyoos at 23.4 degrees, but not the hotspot in the country. Medicine Hat has Osoyoos by a degree. It's 24.4 in Medicine Hat. Cold spot is Dease Lake, sitting at 7.9 degrees with some rain. Cold spot in the country, though, CFS alert Nunavut is minus 18.4. It is 18 degrees in Chetwynd, 17 in Dawson Creek, 16 in Fort St. John, and Fort Nelson's at 13 degrees. Bella Coola is 17. It's 11 degrees in Sandspit, 14 in Terrace, and 12 in Prince Rupert. Prince George sitting at 18 degrees. Clinton is 17 this hour. It's 21 in Kamloops. Blue River has a little bit of light rain and it is 15 degrees. It's 20 in Clearwater and Lytton. Ashcroft's at 22. It's also 22 in Castlegar. Cranbrook's 16. It's 19 in Nelson, 17 in Nicusp, and 21 degrees in Warfield. Revelstoke sitting at 17 degrees. And in Kelowna, we've got cloudy skies and we're at 21 degrees.

0: We are at 4:39 Pacific, 5:39 in the Mountain Time Zone. And up next, a group called Shiny Hunters says it's behind a global cyber attack affecting universities in BC, Ontario, and Alberta. One security analyst called it the largest educational IT hack in history. Hackers accessed information through the Canvas learning system used for classes and assignments. The hackers also are threatening to leak the data unless schools pay a ransom. Ritek Kokak is a cybersecurity technology expert, and we reached him in Toronto.
1: Hello.
0: So tell us what this Canvas learning platform is to begin with. How widely is it used?
1: It's used quite widely from coast to coast to coast. A lot of educational institutions use this. This is what we call a LMS or a learning management system. That is where students and faculty essentially get to communicate with each other. That's where students log in and get access to their course material, access to lectures, where they submit assignments, get feedback. And of course, that's where marks get put up as well on how they're doing on assignments. So it's very widely used, very, very popular platform when it comes to a learning management system. And that's the system that's been breached here.
0: And tell us a little bit more about this Shiny Hunters group. What do we know about them?
1: So Shiny Hunters is a infamous criminal organization. That's a hacking organization. And

0: do know of hacks and breaches that go back to about 2020. So they've been operating for 5 to 6 years now already of what we know. And this is a group that exploits mainly SaaS-based systems. So what that is software as a service or cloud-based systems. So there's two types of systems out there. There's what we call on-premise. That is, you download a program, the data is stored locally on your computer or server. And then the most popular being SaaS, which is a cloud-based system, which is your data is with a third party. Usually people log in via a web browser. They open up their favorite browser, put in a link or click on a link, and then put in their credentials and are able to gain access to these services. And that's what Shiny Hunters essentially exploits and what they've mastered. And that's kind of what we know so far. This is not your run-of-the-mill person in their basement. This is a sophisticated hacking group.
1: Okay, and so what do we know about the type of student or staff information that could be exposed here?
0: So what we do know, and where we have to fill in the blanks, just based on what an LMS system actually holds, is that most likely the information that's been extracted here is user-based information. So that is, think of what you would put into the system, your name, your student number. There's contact information. You have the ability to create your profile. So that could be anything from your email address, phone number, to a picture in some cases. And then the courses you're taking and your marks. And that's most likely what's been extracted here and what the hackers have access to.
1: And what would they do with that? Like, who cares about your marks?
0: It's not who essentially who cares about your marks. It's also your information. And in the social cyber digital age, just having someone's name and contact information in itself can be exploited, be used by fraudsters and scammers to further scam individuals, further target individuals as well. And look, I think one of the things that we just need to be cognizant of is this is data that potentially could be of minors as well. And there needs to be additional duty to protect that information just because it does belong to a minor. I personally, the other component of this is if my marks do get exposed, they're out there for everyone to see. And you can imagine being a student is quite stressful. I've been to university. I've had to go through it. You get that anxiety before marks come out. It's a stressful time, and it's an intimate time as well for individuals, especially as they're growing as professionals. And to have that information potentially out there in cyberspace in itself could cause anxiety and harm to individuals.
1: Yeah, it's interesting. And again, I guess my implication there was it's interesting because it's not like social insurance information or banking information. It seems like targeting. We don't know. Have we seen this kind of a target before?
0: Oh, we have. We've seen media organizations, gaming platforms, and people would say, look, and it's a fair question. Look, Ritesh, they're just marks, or they're just, what type of games you play. My response to that is we hear about hacks and breaches all the time. We hear it from financial institutions. We hear it from, obviously, in this case, educational institutions. We hear it from gaming networks. Like, the list goes on and on and on. And what I tell people is just think of your entire life as a big puzzle. And we all, if you're trying to solve a 1,000-piece puzzle, you may not have all the pieces, but if you get enough of those pieces, which you get through hacks, if you get enough of those pieces together, you know what the picture is, and that picture could be quite intrusive into someone's life and could potentially cause harm. So it's not just about this breach in particular. You take this breach and every other breach and you aggregate that information, it's your life in cyberspace.
1: Yeah. So if someone's not sure whether their information was affected, what should they be doing?
0: So always perform what I called cyber hygiene, or deploy a zero trust protocol in your life. So what does that mean? First of all, if you are using your login information or the same login information for multiple sites, change it. Don't recycle those passwords. We don't know if credentials being breached here, but I always tell people just ensure that you're not recycling your credentials. The second thing is if your contact information was exposed potentially in this breach, then expect an increase in fraudsters reaching out to you. It could be through text, it could be through email. We mainly see it through email, but just reaching out and saying, we have your data, we have your information. If you give us X amount of money, then we will, usually through some sort of cryptocurrency, then we'll delete it and we won't further expose your information. Don't fall for those scams. They may not even have your data. They just have your contact information through these breaches. Just don't fall for that. So the two takeaways here is don't recycle your credentials and don't fall victim to these scams.
1: All right, Ritesh, thank you very much for this. It's great to have your insight.
0: Thank you so much for having me.
1: Ritesh Kotak is a cybersecurity and technology expert, and we reached him in Toronto. You're listening to Radio West here on CBC Radio 1. And up next on the program, turning to the story on front burner today, some Alberta separatists are facing a police investigation. This after one separatist group, the Centurion Project, posted a database with Albertans' personal information. The database includes people's phone numbers, names, and home addresses. The information was drawn from the provincial electoral list. Elections Alberta has told CBC News that more than 500 people have been issued with cease and desist letters after accessing the database. Jason Markusoff covers Alberta politics for CBC. He spoke with Front Burner host Jamie Poisson about why Albertans are so upset about this data breach.
2: You know, some people might be surprised. I think this was a revelation to a lot of Albertans that you think that there's a voters list, you know, the tax return asks you if you want Elections Canada or Elections Authorities to have your name, you know, include your address or information on a voter list. What people might not know, but reporters or people in the know is that these lists are given to parties so that parties can conduct, you know, canvassing, figure out who's going to vote for them. But there are a lot of strict guidelines and rules about how you can give it to. You cannot give it to a third party. You can't just, you certainly can't sell it to anybody, but there are safeguards around it. And the reason why is one of the reasons that people are really freaking out over this, because a list of all the voters in Alberta includes the list of judges, politicians, prosecutors, doctors, victims of domestic violence. And there we're seeing a lot of concern because victims of domestic violence, of course, often women, are, you know, want to get away from their, you know, their assailants, their pursuers. And, you know, to have their list on a publicly available document or a database that anybody who said they were a volunteer for the Centurion Project wants to do, well, some of them, and we're hearing some of the more stories of this, are saying they want to move now to make sure that nobody can find their address.
3: Right.
2: So this is a big public trust breach, massive, massive privacy breach, you know, perhaps the biggest ever in Alberta of almost every adult in Alberta, every Canadian citizen in Alberta.
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It is Mother's Day this weekend, so this week on Radio West, we've been asking for stories about your Mother's Day celebrations. What are the special things you do for Mom on her special day? Do you have any fun traditions? Maybe some funny things that happen every year? Some sweet moments that we've been asking you to share? Your Mother's Day traditions could be something you do with your mom right now or something you've done in the past. All week long, we've been sharing your stories on the air, and today we are announcing the winner of not one, but two Radio West hoodies, one for you and one for a special mom in your life. We randomly drew a name from all the submissions. Brady Strachan picked the number today. We will announce the winner in just a moment, but first we wanted to share just a few more entries with you. This one from Heather Jackson in Okanagan Falls. Heather writes, "My mom loves fresh-cut flowers, especially tulips. She's almost 95 and doesn't get around much anymore. We have a shelf next to the front door and she looks right at it from her recliner. The shelf always has fresh flowers on it for her to enjoy, as well as a cactus when they're blooming. For Mother's Day, I fill the top shelf with at least 3 or 4 vases of tulips. She calls them her dancing tulips. I put them in the vases and then we enjoy watching them compete. Some of them open up quickly, some of them stretch up tall, some of them open up like poppies. Some open in the daylight and close up when the sun goes down. That's why she calls them her dancing tulips. We never know what they're going to do next. They are almost always different, no matter what color they are. Her life is pretty much at home in front of the TV these days, so my favorite thing to do on Mother's Day is to surprise her with dancing tulips." Thanks very much to Heather in Okanagan Falls for the email. We got another note from Sherry Walsh in Nelson, who writes, "Good day, Sarah and crew. My mother's tradition for this and every other special day on the calendar was no tradition. She always said traditions are made to be broken, and with specific reference to Mother's Day, every day is Mother's Day. For her, every day was special, and no day was more special than any other. Well, there were birthday cakes and Christmas trees, of course. My mother died in 2010 at the age of 96. She was amazing. I look forward to hearing Radio West every day." Well, thank you very much, Sherry in Nelson. This next one is from Gisela Bonney. Gisela says, "Good afternoon, Sarah. Growing up in a small village in Germany, my sisters and I wanted to treat our mama to a store-bought heart-shaped Mother's Day cake. Since the bakery in our village was owned by a relative, we decided we were going to buy the cake in the neighboring village to keep it a surprise. We did not have a phone in the mid-70s, so ordering the cake meant having to bike to the next village, which was 10 kilometers away, placing the order a week in advance, and then biking there the following Saturday to pick up the cake. Since it was made with buttercream, we had to hide it in the cold storage room on our farm. The look on our mama's face was priceless when we presented her with the cake on Mother's Day. Quite a feat for 8 to 10-year-old girls. Love your show in CBC Radio." Thank you very much to Gisela for that story. We got another one from Sharon Gardner in Lake Country, who writes, "For those of us who have children scattered across the world from Perth, Australia to Whitehorse, Yukon, in my case, would you play Sherry Ulrich's song, 'I Will Be There'? These Wild West adventures will always be those rambunctious little scamps in my heart. I'll be making burnt toast soup in honor of my creative mother, who enticed me to buy and my siblings to eat burnt toast with the promise we would get beautiful black wavy hair like our father with his movie star good looks. Thank you very much, Sharon." I was curious. I emailed Sharon back and said, "Are you serious? There is a thing called burnt toast soup?" And yes, there is. I've looked it up. It's a thing. It looks interesting, but it's a thing. Thank you very much for the note, Sharon. We will announce the winner in just a moment. But first, here's Sherry Ulrich.

Sherry Ulrich and I will be there. That song requested by one of our entries into our Radio West Mother's Day contest. So we tossed all the names into a hat. Everybody who shared their stories with us, we asked Brady Strachan to pick the winner for us. And our winner is Heather Jackson in Okanagan Falls. Heather, who wrote the lovely email with the dancing tulips. Congratulations, Heather. We will get your email, get your address rather. We'll connect with you and get the hoodies. One for you and one for your mom and her dancing tulips. We'll get those sent out as soon as we can. Thank you so much to everyone who shared their stories with us this week. It was a delight.

0: Well, from one contest to another, it is time almost for BC's Best Trivia. After the news at 5 o'clock, we're putting two Radio West listeners up against each other head to head. We have a list of questions about one BC topic. It could be a person, a place, or a thing. We're not going to tell you what the topic is until we get two listeners on the line. We'll ask them a series of questions about that topic. There's 1 point up for grabs, one for each question. Some of the questions multiple choice, some of them just straight ahead questions. You got to know the answer. The first person to 3 points gets a mug. So give us a call right now, 1-888-662-6628. That's 1-888-662-6628. Write that number down, because if you don't get through right away, you may be able to still get through, because sometimes we have calls that drop. So make sure, if you don't get through right away, to give us a call back. 1-888-662-6628. That's 1-888-662-6628. We'll get two Radio West listeners on the line. You're going to have to hold the line for just a few minutes through a short newscast. And then we're finished with the newscast. We'll get right back to the program and BC's Best Trivia. We've got one person. I think we've got our other one. We're not sure. Keep calling, though. Radio West at cbc.ca is our email address. Don't email us. Call us, 1-888-662-6628. We'll have a little bit of fun after our national news. 1-888-662-6628. Good luck.
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2: St. Pierre has a serial killer.
3: Hell of a start to a day.
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4: 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If you go down, I go down. That's how it works. 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
6: I'm Stephanie Skanderas. Tonight, Live Nation says high ticket prices don't mean the company is a monopoly. And more from the CBC exclusive interview. Plus, the first season opener for Canada's first WNBA team. 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
7: From CBC News, The World This Hour, I'm Kaz Bovin. The World Health Organization says so far 6 cases of hantavirus have been lab confirmed linked to the outbreak on the cruise ship MV Hondius. Health officials say 6 Canadians are now self-isolating at home after possible exposure to the virus, but the officials say the risk to the general public remains low. Christine Birak reports.
8: I want to be transparent.
9: Canada's chief public health officer, Dr. Joss Reimer, says health officials are monitoring more Canadians who may have had brief contact with a confirmed case of hantavirus.
8: Public health investigation.